0: when Hitler first came to power, weren't you traveling outside Germany?
1: Yes.
0: Yeah.
1: I was in Italy. And when I came back, I couldn't recognize Germany at all.
2: I was not in Germany when the Nazi regime took over.

0: By 1933, the Nazis received more votes than any other political party, and von Hindenburg installed Hitler as its leader, as German Chancellor.
1: I had cast my vote against the Nazis early on March 5th, before traveling south for mountain sports with my fiancée Hildegard and a dear friend.
2: Joseph Pieper was a philosopher from 20th century Germany who had this extraordinary hope to restore a Catholic vision of reality. The best known book that he wrote in articulating this particular vision is Leisure, the Basis of Culture.
3: It's extraordinarily difficult for us to realize what was going on in Germany in the 1930s because we see it all through the lens of Second World War and the horrible Holocaust. There was a lot of debate going on in Germany at the time on the part of the Marxists, the National Socialists, Catholic economists and sociologists as to how to bring about the greatest good for the workers. So he was mixed up in that debate. But he's ready to go off and enjoy leisure, even in the midst of this political and social turmoil. That strikes me as a very human thing. I mean, he was still focused on love and the human spirit.
4: Pieper is dealing with a world that's deeply shaped by the Industrial Revolution and very attracted by the promise of the kinds of developments that technology can bring us. You think of all the new weapons technology, for instance, that's being developed at the time, and the ways in which the world is promising to transform in these new directions. And I think that's something that Pieper sees as deeply concerning in terms of the ways that human beings could be overridden by these technological developments.
5: We talk about Pieper in the context of Nazi Germany, but of course the questions that he asks about human nature are relevant today because we also are perhaps not in a totalitarian state of work, but we are heavily identified with our work. And if artificial intelligence is going to take away the difficulties of work, the real question there becomes, who are we, what are we made for, and what gives our life meaning if it's not only work? And that is precisely the question that Pieper poses.

0: While on holiday, we hardly gave a thought to politics. Except...
1: Oh, I'll get some more wine. Josef? Shouldn't we find out what's happening back at home?
0: Best turn it up, then.
2: He's listening to the news on the radio, and he's watching at mealtimes others listening to the news from Germany. And the news from Germany is, of course, enthusiastic about the National Socialist Platform, about Hitler as the Führer, as getting people back to work. Germany had a very important unemployment problem, and working for the common good. And so the slogan of uniting Germans behind work that will bring them their ultimate freedom. Pieper is listening to this, and the seeds there for the whole question of work and what is the truth of man, what does really bring him freedom, is also swirling in that moment.
0: There is only one step in thought to finding ourselves in a world where work, labor, the process of satisfying the common need, give their impress to the whole of human existence, inwardly as well as outwardly. The frontier between us and the world of total work is pressing in upon us, a world in which there is no room for philosophy or philosophizing in any true sense of the word.

0: At the present time, the world of work is becoming our entire world. It threatens to engulf us completely, and the demands of the world of work become greater and greater, till at last they make a total claim upon the whole of human nature.
1: Pieper is concerned about what he called the workaday world, that everything in our existence was reduced to its instrumental value. Nothing is good in itself. It's only good for the next thing that it gets me, and that's good only for the thing after that. And that creates this sense of anxiety and stress and constant activity that betrays the basic meaning of life. What he says about those things, I think, actually is maybe even truer today than it would have been in his time.
2: He certainly respected the value of work. He saw it as something that could be dignified and something that could contribute to the good of society. But he was worried that we were becoming slaves or tools of this work-centered culture. And he really wanted us to recover an authentic understanding of leisure.
3: Leisure for Pieper is an immersion in the real. He describes it as a kind of contemplative silence or receptivity in the face of the really real. And I think for him, that means activities that are expressions of the fullness of human contemplation in relation to the reality that God has given us.
4: For Pieper, leisure properly understood is not just the absence of the workaday world, but rather it's the space for engaging in truly liberating human activities that are worth doing for their own sake. There's no product of music beyond just the enjoyment of music. There's no product of a painting beyond the enjoyment of the painting. And he really thinks that the workaday world, the 9-to-5 world of our cubicles, is a world that's almost entirely devoid of that kind of freedom.
2: His call to leisure is ultimately a call to authentic Christian freedom, freedom from any sort of tyranny.
5: What is the matter, darling?
0: Even here, it's impossible to forget about what is happening in Germany.

0: There are a lot of promises in the AI world right now about how it's going to free us from work and actually bring us to this age of superabundance where we'll have the free time to pretty much do whatever we want to do. And so AI seems to bring us to a new age of leisure.
1: We're so often promised that, you know, such and such a development, such and such a new technology will liberate us from work. But for people, being liberated from work doesn't immediately mean being liberated from the workaday world. You can be just as entrenched in the workaday world if you're spending the majority of your time watching Netflix as if you're spending the majority of your time in a factory or in a cubicle. The issue of being freed from the workaday world for people is not a question of how much free time do you have. It's a question of what are you doing with your free time.
2: I think we're headed towards an existential cliff. I think a lot of people, especially when AI and robots come for their jobs, are going to be left with a lot of time on their hands. And then the question is, how will they use that time? And people with good intellectual and spiritual formation will know how to use that time. But sadly, I think a lot of us have not got that formation. And because we don't know what life's about, we don't know what civilization's about, we may choose to just keep ourselves endlessly distracted, right? Instead of spending our time in you know, gaming worlds and in VR, and we'll chase dopamine hits right off that cliff.
3: Pieper recognizes that we don't automatically gravitate towards leisure. If we've been formed by a world of total work, then the thing that we gravitate towards when we're not working is what he calls acedia. And that is a kind of leisure lookalike. He describes it as a kind of sadness in the face of the real, a sadness in the face of human existence, where we cease to appreciate our own human existence. We can't bring ourselves to do the life-affirming things that are typical of human beings. One of the things that's, you know, a huge promise of AI is this ability to chat with artificial intelligence as though it's another human being. And many people are turning to this to address the loneliness epidemic that we're engaged in right now. This is a great example of an ascetic activity for people because there's a kind of satisfaction that we get out of engaging with another human being. That's exactly what we're looking for in AI, but we're not really engaging with another human being. We can't satisfy that need that way. So it's sort of like, it's a little bit like junk food, right? That we're engaging in this kind of junk community, which is filling us up, but not satisfying the need that we have.
0: If we simply free ourselves from the different tasks that annoy us or that bore us, we will still enter into a period of existential emptiness. It could actually be not an age of leisure, but an age of even greater depression. This is a crisis not only of work, it's a crisis of meaning. And that's again where Pieper comes in, because he wants to reorient leisure toward the highest goods. We are silent, we are receptive, not to empty our mind, but to fill it with reality.
4: Then we discovered Italy.
3: After his time in the mountains, Pieper goes to Florence. And there he has this opportunity to reflect on the way in which these surroundings of extreme beauty are conducive to these very human activities of leisure, and especially the relationship of leisure to worship.
4: Prior to this, I had always felt impelled toward the northern lands, never the south. But now, exploring the lucid proportions of the Florence Cathedral, it was almost as if I had found my true home. Leisure is not the attitude of mind of those who actively intervene, but of those who are open to the world. It is not a break in one's

0: Overwhelms him in terms of the beauty and the leisurely way in which that beauty is taken in. It's almost as though the beauty is not the result of exertion and hard work. It's just manifests itself in terms of a flowering of the human spirit that's natural to humanity. And I can't help but believe that that did considerably influence his later thinking on the nature of leisure and how critical that was to the restoration of a Europe and a Germany that had been decimated by the Second World War. And that if it was to be restored, it had to be on the basis of one of the fundamental foundations of Western Europe, and that was contemplation, leisure, worship.
1: Another favorite word of his is festivity. When we realize that truth, beauty, and goodness and their intrinsic value are at the center of reality, we realize that the most important thing for us to do is to take delight in it, to celebrate it, to receive it from the hand of the Creator as affirmed in its essential goodness. We hear the verse in the psalm again and again. This is the day the Lord has made. Let us rejoice and be glad in it. But what's important is that He has made the day, right? This is not a holiday that we have invented. He always had in mind the workers' days of the communist regimes where they just invented these holidays, but with no gift behind them. But in Easter, what we have is the day that He made through His resurrection. And that's the deepest kind of festivity, is to enter into a goodness that's been given to us as a gift and that allows us, despite all of our weakness and failures, to affirm that ultimately life is worth living.
2: When Pieper analyzes festivity, he spends a lot of time looking at how different philosophical worldviews present different types of ritual, different forms of festivity. And so I think we can see something parallel happening today, where AI technology is being presented often in the context of alternative narratives, alternative stories of the world with alternative rituals. For instance, it's one thing to just consult an AI system and get a quick response about a nice coffee shop in the area. But there can be a tendency of turning to these technologies as a kind of omniscient guide or as a sure guru and source of wisdom and knowledge. And we could subtly begin attributing to these devices the kind of reverence that we maybe traditionally attributed to a pastor, to a priest, to a spiritual guide.
3: AI is a temptation in that we objectify knowledge and that it's ultimately devoid from any true source and God's knowledge. Can we build the perfect algorithm that is smarter than God, that can replace God? That's the ultimate temptation from Eden, in that we can replace God, we can be independent of God without depending on His knowledge and His inspiration in leading an orderly, good life.
4: AI taps into this increasing drive towards isolation of the human being with these technological products. That is a fundamental threat to the notion of worship, because we can easily come to think about worship in the same way, that worship is something that I do on my own, in my own spiritual life, in my house. And we really lose the sense that worship is something fundamentally communal, and that leisure is something fundamentally communal. That's why God asks us to worship Him together with others. Why churches are important, why liturgy is important.
5: Ultimately, technology is a means to an end. So the question is, you know, what is the end? I mean, the end is greater communion with God and with one another, right? And ultimately, I don't think we need technology mediating that for us. And so I think technology may be helpful for many people to discover prayers and insight that can be helpful to them. But ultimately, what we should be looking

0: for is for technology to taking a further and further step back and allowing people to just simply just become, you know, closer and closer to God and one another without having to use devices and things. And so I think one of the things that the church is going to have to do more and more is kind of clarify the right relationship of technology to the spiritual life.
1: A strange and disturbing letter was waiting for me in Rome.
2: Let's meet in the lobby in 5 minutes.

In Rome, a letter awaits him, a letter from his Catholic friends back in Germany, which admonishes Josef for not being in Germany at this important political time.

0: Dear Yosef, Germany is moving forward, and with it so must we all. To be away at such a time as this is to risk falling behind the tide of history. The old uncertainties, the paralysis of indecision, are being swept away by something greater than any one of us, a force of order, discipline, and progress that will shape not only our nation, but the very future itself. Enclosed is a declaration that many of us have already signed, a pledge to support the movement that will ensure Germany's future. We ask you to add your name, to affirm that you too recognize the necessity of progress.
1: Strange, bloated language.
2: What are you talking about, darling? What has happened?
0: I recalled Goethe's dictum that it is only the one who contemplates, not the one who acts, who has a conscience.
3: Once again, there's this intrusion into his holiday and his time of leisure, an intrusion, again, of what is happening in Germany. And it's very, very distressing and disturbing to him, because this letter is written by Catholic friends of his. They asked him to sign this declaration in support of the Nazis, which he absolutely refuses to do. And years later, when he writes his autobiography, he says, I still have that declaration that I was asked to sign but refused to.
0: There followed a few highly uncomfortable days of hesitation.

0: I had not the slightest intention of signing the document, but should I perhaps go home?
1: This moment that Peeper's in is very different in many ways from the moment that we're in with AI. This is really a technological development that we're looking at, but it's something that has great potential and great risk that we need to discern. As Peeper thinks about what to do, he has this expression that, you know, in order to act conscientiously, we have to first contemplate. And I think that's a good piece of advice for us now, too, is that if we're going to figure out how to use this technology well, we've got to reflect, we have to discern, and we have to be people of leisure so that we can recognize what human goods are at stake. And Pope Leo XIV has made a cornerstone of his concern for the church in this moment to be precisely the challenge of AI and the challenge that AI poses to the church and to the human community.

0: ho pensato di prendere il nome di Leone XIV. 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
1: What Leo is trying to tell us is, even in this moment, in the 21st century, where we think we're so advanced, we need to learn from history. And so in going back to Leo XIII, Leo XIII spoke up with one of the first documents of Catholic social teaching.
2: In 1891, Pope Leo XIII wrote an encyclical called Rerum Novarum, because Europe had become industrialized and the faithful had left small communities and farms and were living in the cities. And this encyclical in 1891, Rerum Novarum, addressed the status and position of the working class.
1: He was addressing a major revolution, not just an advancement. We call it a revolution, the Industrial Revolution. And everybody understands that. We had the steam engine, we have the, you know, the factories, all this specialization. And people see what it did, how it changed. From the farm, everyone moved, the cities expanded, labor expands, but then you also have the discrepancy in terms of wealth, all of those things that happened in the late 18th, early 19th century.
3: This starts to break apart families. You have workers enduring grueling conditions. You have child labor. You have workers with no representation and rights in the context of this burgeoning system. And there's a problem with that, because when people don't have rights and there is all of this upheaval, then you're not promoting the common good. So what's happening? What's happening is the motive becomes something like profit or economic gain, and not the flourishing of human beings. And so we're going through another period right now with artificial intelligence in which labor is changing, and not just labor, but human creativity. We're even using the word intelligence as the thing that this new technology does. And these are so intimate to what it means to be human that it's going to change our experience, not just socially and economically, but also psychologically and spiritually.
0: Today we find ourselves in a new culture, deeply characterized and formed by technology. It is up to us, it's up to each one of you, to ensure that this culture remains human. Science and technology influence the way we live in the world, even affecting how we understand ourselves, how we relate to God, how we relate to one another.
1: When we go back to the Industrial Revolution, body and soul, there was something there which was very much focused on the physical. And the soul was lost in a sense, because man became purely a cog in the wheel. Today we're looking more at the intelligence and leaving the body behind. So there are similarities and there are also significant differences between the Industrial Revolution and the revolution of artificial intelligence. And we have to be aware of that. We have to look at that. We have to take Catholic social teaching, which responded in a great way to the Industrial Revolution, take those principles, but now apply those principles to this new technology, which impacts the human being in different ways.
4: This is the address of Pope Leo XIV to this group. I send cordial greetings to all participating in the Builders AI Forum 2025, taking place at the Pontifical Gregorian University. This forum's aim of fostering a new interdisciplinary community of practice dedicated to supporting the development of AI products that serve the Church's mission, reflects an important issue of our time. Not merely what AI can do, but who we are becoming through the technologies we build.
5: Myself and many people in the industry felt that Pope Leo's election was profound and providential. If the Church can bring to bear its profound insight into the human condition and remind us what civilization is about, if it can bring that into focus for us, and it can instill in us a sense of hope, this could be a new opportunity for humanity. And these tools could be a way for us to, you know, seize this opportunity. But it has to be done responsibly, of course, always keeping in mind that the purpose of this technology should be to advance human flourishing.
3: At one level, there's a promise of relief from some of the more mundane tasks related to these digital technologies that we all use every day. Sure, it'd be easier and nice if it would finish the email for me, but what is that doing to the human person? What is that doing to their perception of truth and beauty and goodness? Because those things are hard won by things like contemplation, by really scratching your head and trying to figure out a problem or write a poem or be creative. And so it becomes a question that spans two different revolutions that are tied together by this redefinition of work and creativity and leisure. And so the bookends of Leo XIII and what Leo XIV is beginning to talk about with artificial intelligence are quite compatible, because this is the same question, and it's the question that Pieper had in the 1930s and 40s, which is, with these movements, with these upheavals, with this technological change, what happens to the human person?
6: So much of what he says applies to our day and helps us to use our technology with virtue, but with due detachment and without forgetting what makes us unique and what we really treasure and value in our life as embodied creatures.
7: Faced with cultural changes throughout history, the Church has never remained passive. She has always sought to illuminate every age with the light and hope of Christ by discerning good from evil, and what was good from what needed to be changed, transformed, and purified. Today we are in a culture where the technological dimension is present in almost everything, especially as the widespread adoption of artificial intelligence will mark a new era in the lives of individuals and societies as a whole. This is a challenge that we must face, reflecting on the authenticity of our witness, on our ability to listen and speak, and on our capacity to understand and to be understood. We have a duty to work together to develop a way of thinking, to develop a language of our time that gives voice to love.

Our journey ended in Sicily, where, in this brief time, stolen from destiny as it were, it was a real delight to be on a lonely beach and to listen

0: He winds up in Sicily, and he has left an industrial society for an agrarian once again, where people are still in touch with nature, in tune with nature. And he's just filled with a tremendous peace and receptivity. I mean, that's a big theme of his, receptivity, to receive that which is being given to him.
1: The image of Pieper on this beach in Sicily, you know, there's something really human and relatable about it. Anybody can go to the beach. We've all had these experiences, and it's really Pieper's genius as a philosopher to be able to take these ordinary human experiences and connect them up with these world historical shifts and show us that, you know, the antidote to what ails us in society right now is precisely those ordinary activities. Standing on the beach and watching the waves come in and just having that moment of stillness in front of the greatness of being.
2: So Pieper emphasizes very clearly the importance and value of contemplation. He wants to liberate us from this excessive preoccupation with efficiency and this worldly success, this culture of total work, and he wants to free us for the sake of contemplation. Now, contemplation can be described in many different ways. We can think of it as a simple, loving gaze. But for the Christian, above all, this is not a private, individual exercise. This is contact with reality. Above all, contact with the highest reality. Contemplation brings us into a relationship. And it's not the fruit of our own efforts. So we can become very discouraged when we hear about contemplation, and we can think that we need to go off to some sort of foreign land and go through all sorts of exercises in the mountains before we can get to this higher stage. But Pieper emphasizes, together with the whole Catholic tradition, that contemplation is rooted in a gift, and there's actually a divine initiative, that God is interested in this relationship with us, and he's the one who makes that possible for all of us. Very much our active work is actively removing the obstacles to receiving the gift.
0: St. Thomas Aquinas and Pieper both said that society can't survive unless there's a contemplative element embedded in society, and this is contemplative communities, and they're absolutely essential to save us, really, from this overbearing assault on us from every direction, the assault on our senses. And of course, we're so overcome that we're not even left with the belief that we can know the truth.
1: Pieper is asking us to rediscover a way of thinking about reality that's gotten lost, particularly because of scientific developments, technological developments, which have been very good in many ways, have helped improve the human condition in many ways. But they've also lent themselves to the attitude of thinking about reality fundamentally as stuff to be manipulated. It's there for us to control it. And that's what AI promises, is it's the promise of ultimate control. And when we think about reality in that way, we drain it of its meaning, we drain it of its ability to communicate God to us. We don't see the things in the natural world anymore as words that God is speaking, manifestations of the beauty of God through creation. What we see instead is something that's an obstacle in our path, or something that can be technologically manipulated. And so I think that's, again, an attitude that Pieper is trying to recover through his account of leisure and its role in human existence.
3: Leisure is a form of silence, of that silence which is the prerequisite of the apprehension of reality. Only the silent hear, and those who do not remain silent do not hear. Silence, as it is used in this context, does not mean dumbness or noiselessness. It means more nearly that the soul's power to answer to the reality of the world is left undisturbed. For leisure is a receptive attitude of mind, a contemplative attitude, and it is not only the occasion, but also the capacity for steeping oneself in the whole of creation.

0: Pieper had this enormously rich and significant insight into the nature of intelligence, and especially the contrast between the, you might say, the classical traditional sense of intelligence and the modern sense. In the classical traditional sense, there were two Latin words, intellectus and ratio. Ratio is the discursive reason, our capacity to calculate, to think through a problem. Discursive means running through, literally. It runs from one thing to the next. The other word is intellectus, which just means understanding. And it refers to a kind of a direct insight into things. And for the classical mind, intellectus had priority over ratio. And what that meant was our contemplative, beholding intelligence, our capacity to see what is in this spirit of affirmation and joy, is the fundamental thing. And we reason discursively in order to deepen our capacity to understand in that way. But it's always at the service of this understanding. When we use the expression artificial intelligence, which I think is a bad phrase from a classical perspective, intelligence is not what machines are capable of doing. What we tend to mean by that phrase, artificial intelligence, is precisely this reconception of intelligence as calculation. It processes information. So once we've reconceived intelligence as basically a system of information processing, then from that perspective, it's easy to see why we would think machines can do it better than human beings. Machines can't contemplate. They can't behold the goodness of things, so they don't have intellectus. But they do exhibit something of ratio in this capacity for discursive thought.
1: Our AI systems are getting increasingly good at a kind of emulation of ratio, because AI systems excel at the logical manipulation of symbolically represented data. What they cannot do is that fundamental insight into reality, that penetration into the world's meaning. AI systems are very good, we could say, at syntax. They do not reach semantics. They do not reach an understanding of what is before them. They can move around the different symbols and the data, and they can imitate human behaviors quite well. And they're only going to get better at that as we get better at programming them. But they will still lack that fundamental penetration into reality, that capacity to receive meaning and to transmit that understanding.

0: I think the most powerful arguments against artificial intelligence come from a tradition in cognitive science and philosophy of mind and psychology called embodied cognition, okay? And it's actually our embodiment and our relation, our cognitive relation to our bodies and our bodies being embedded in a very material, very tactile, very emotionally driven world that really spells the difference between our intelligence and anything a machine could do, right? So I think in a lot of ways, when we ask the AI question, we do well to leave aside the materiality, immateriality question. It's a good question, but I think it's a different question. And ask ourselves, what is it that we actually do as human beings when we think, okay? I think it's difficult to say that we don't involve our bodies with that. And then we should ask ourselves, what is it to have a human body and thereby think through a human body? And I think there we start getting very, very powerful arguments against the notion of machine intelligence.
1: So we'd be very much anchored in the Thomistic tradition that all ensouled beings at least move and grow, and they nourish themselves. And then the higher ensouled beings also have intelligence. They have certain instincts, they have certain desires, they have certain forms of image making within the mind that they can pursue that object of desire. That's where the confusion would be in terms of machine learning and human learning. But the real secret sauce of consciousness would really be that of an ensouled being that's a mover. It's a self-mover.
2: One especially Pieperian way to make that argument would go something like this. Look, we have exactly zero reason to think that AI will ever leave the workaday world. For as amazing as the answers are that it can give, it only gives answers. It doesn't wonder. From a Pieperian perspective, wonder is the state of being bewildered by the world in which we find ourselves. That's the state that breaks us out of the workaday world and that begins us on this truly spiritual path, philosophical and then supernatural graced enrichment, right? That, through silence into festivity and contemplation, and ultimately, that brings us, before the face of God.

0: Eventually, our money ran out. When we returned to Germany, the loudspeakers would be blaring out Hitler's birthday speeches and military music. We had no idea we wouldn't be allowed to leave again for 15 years, that we would have no money, that there would be war.
1: In his book, On the End of Time, Pieper there talks about what it means to have a Christian sense of history. It even speaks about, you know, texts that we often don't preach about very much anymore or meditate on, such as the Book of Revelation with its kind of terrifying visions and so forth. But he says that it actually belongs to the Christian imagination to see in the events of our daily life or in the developments of history and so forth, little anticipations of these images that are sort of projected and writ large, you know, on the screen of the Book of Revelation. And he even concludes this whole image of the Christian view of history with a consideration of the Antichrist. What does it mean to have the Antichrist? And for him, he says that the Antichrist will not actually be a strictly religious figure. It will be instead a humanitarian figure, somebody that will promise the world improved living conditions, that will promise it freedom, that will promise it an end to labor, and so forth, and that this Antichrist will more resemble the archetypal scriptural form of the Antichrist, the more that it's able to become a global presence and is in a position to suppress all rival claims to that vision of the world. Of course, in Pieper's age, he saw that most likely as some kind of international political leader who would be able to take advantage of our increasingly globalized political and economic structures and so forth to impose that vision and suppress all alternative visions. But I think if you think analogously from his principles of what history might look like, what the Antichrist might look like, that there is actually in his thought there too resources for becoming more discerning about the dangers of artificial intelligence as well.

0: I think it's easy to read Pieper's book, Leisure, and imagine it as kind of sketching a utopia. Imagine if we didn't have so much work. Imagine if we could have more leisure in our lives and we imagine these flourishing lives full of art and music and beauty and human conversation and contemplation. But really, I think what Pieper can especially contribute to us is not just this vision of a world that looks different, but the possibility of, even though the world looks the way it looks, what can we do in our own lives to recover those moments of contemplation and those moments of leisure? And if we don't do that, we're just going to be sucked into the world of total work and crushed. It's absolutely essential to the human being to have those moments and to actively seek them out and protect them wherever they arise.
1: We really don't have time to lose. We need to grow in the virtues that Pieper and the whole tradition advocates. I think we especially need a kind of digital temperance. So temperance is the right use of different pleasures in life. It's the moderation of those pleasures. It's what allows us to enjoy the goods of the world without becoming indulgent, without becoming enslaved by them. So we need a digital temperance. We need enough discipline, enough tech-free space in our life to strengthen our will so that we can come to those tools with the freedom and the strength of will to actually guide and direct them and not be guided or directed by them.
2: We can all take very concrete steps and just to say no at some point, that we can say no at some point of invasion, right? It is up to me when my children are given a smartphone, right? It is up to me in the same way it's up to me when my children drive a car, right? This isn't irresistible in all ways. I think there has to be some participation with this technology, right? If we're going to continue to be part of the economy, okay? But how it concretely works out in your life, in the lives of your friends, in the lives of your children, I think we have a great deal of control over that, right? And I'm actually fairly optimistic about that.

How are we going to model appropriate use of technology? This happened before AI came out. We had to show appropriate use. It's more challenging today? Well, step up. Catch yourself. Be prudent. Stop yourself if you find yourself using it imprudently. And don't be afraid to caution someone else. Why? Because we're all in this world together. This is where back to Catholic social teaching. We're all working together for our own good and for the common good. How can I help someone else to become better? But first, by being better myself. It starts with me.

all of the promises that surround the advent of AI present us with an opportunity to return to paper and to think through what we might do with the time and the freedom that we are given should the advancements in AI continue. In a very real sense, it's going to bring us to a choice point, right? You know, we can go the path of lack of reflection, you know, or we can go the Pieperian path, and we can use the time that we're given to ask the really important questions, to genuinely transcend the workaday world, to allow ourselves, open our spirits to being bewildered by this world in which we live, to allow ourselves to be vulnerable to the state of wonder, and then to let that take us into leisure, silence, festivity, contemplation, and allow it to take us all the way to an encounter with God.

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2: He was a Renaissance legend, known as the Apostle of Rome, who would become one of the most beloved Italian saints of all time. 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
1: Hi, everybody. Welcome to the Colby Connection Calendar. Today is Friday, the 22nd of May, and the feast of Saint Rita of Cascia. Saint Rita lived from 1377 until 1447. Born near Cascia in Umbria in Italy, she was married at the age of 12. Despite her frequently repeated wish to become a nun, her husband was rich, quick-tempered, and immoral, and had many enemies. She endured his insults, abuse, and infidelities for 18 years and bore him two sons, who grew up to be like him, it is said. Towards the end of his life, she helped to convert her husband to a more pious way of life, but eventually was stabbed to death by his enemies not long afterwards. He repented before he died and was reconciled to the church. Her sons planned to avenge their father's death. When Rita's pleas were unavailing, she prayed that God should take their lives if that was the only way to preserve them from the sin of murder. They died of natural causes a year later. Rita then asked to join the convent of St. Mary Magdalene at Cascia. She was rejected for being a widow since the convent was for virgins only, and later, given the impossible task of reconciling her family with her husband's murderers, she carried out the task and was allowed to enter the convent at the age of 36. She remained there until her death at the age of 70. She is widely considered as a patron saint of impossible or lost causes. So that's St. Rita of Cascia, today is her feast day. And, of course, we're at Pentecost weekend. This weekend is Pentecost weekend, the end of Eastertide. So, there you go. So, as a reminder, this weekend is the ordination for four new priests in our archdiocese at the Cathedral of St. Raphael in Dubuque at 10:30. So if you get a chance, and I'd suggest to arrive early, I presume it will be a very well-attended event, packed house, I would think. But again, that's this weekend. That's Sunday. Or Saturday, isn't it? I think it's tomorrow. I'm recording this on the 22nd. I think it's the 23rd. Yes, it is tomorrow, Saturday. Just want to make sure. Anyway, please, if you cannot attend, please keep these four men in your prayers as they enter into their priestly vocation. Also, the Carmelite Sisters of the Divine Heart of Jesus in Kirkwood, Missouri, are having a discernment weekend for young women discerning religious life. It started yesterday, but please keep them in your prayers. It's May 21st to the 24th. There'll be a retreat with talks, and I'm guessing that at this point we just can pray for those folks to discern that they're discerning to discern a vocation to religious life. Also, this Sunday, May 24th, from 5 until 6 p.m. at the New Mellery Abbey, there's going to be a holy hour for vocations starting at 5 p.m. There'll be Vespers at 5:30 and then a benediction immediately following. So, holy hour for vocations at New Mellery Abbey this Sunday, starting at 5 p.m. St. Joe's Fun Days is coming up May 29th through the 31st, just around the corner. And if you are able to go, you should definitely go. If you're able to volunteer, please, please volunteer. St. Joe's Fun Day has been around for a long, long time. kind of the kicking off of the parish festival season. They have lots of good food and bingo. I always love a little bingo. Other games as well. So, once again, coming up this next weekend is St. Joe's Fundays, and that's May 29th through the 31st. And they're going to do a hog roast, by the way. I just want to make sure I told you that. You know, got to love that. And, of course, there'll be Mass and a country store, a bunch of other things going on, including Catholic trivia. Forgot to bring that up. Catholic trivia, I love that. So, again, St. Joe's Fun Day starting May 29th going on through the 31st. And if you can, volunteer because they need help. Two Hearts Art Festival and Market. Art Market and Festival is coming up on June 13th, and that's a Saturday from 9 a.m. until 2 p.m. at the parking lot at St. Patrick's Church. 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And they encourage local artists and creators to bring their work, and if they can, sell it. It's a wonderful event. So the Divine Mercy Gift Shop is hosting the Two Hearts Art Festival, and that's June 13th from 9 until 2 p.m. That's the third year they're doing it. Wow. So there'll be vendors both inside and outside, and of course there'll be food and drinks provided, and it's a wonderful event. And definitely want to support the Catholic artists, all artists, but the Catholic artists that are participating, and maybe you can find something you can use in your home, maybe in your car, something, a rosary or something to keep with you. So thanks again to all those sponsoring this wonderful event. But again, it's Saturday, June 13th from 9 until 2 p.m. at the parking lot at St. Patrick's Church. Also on Monday, May 25th at 9 a.m. at Mount Calvary Cemetery and also at St. John's Cemetery, depending on whether it's easier for you to go to the east side or the west side, they're having a Memorial Day Mass. I think both Masses start at 9. And either one is at St. John's Cemetery, the other is at Mount Calvary. Please bring a lawn chair and an umbrella for shade. A collection will be taken to go towards ongoing cemetery improvements. And definitely consider that to go to Mass on the 25th for Memorial Day. If it is raining, our alternative location will be St. Matthew's for the Mount Calvary, and I believe St. Patrick's for the St. John's Memorial Day Mass. The St. Damascus Guild, which is a sacred arts nonprofit organization here in Cedar Rapids, would like to invite you to join them on Thursday, June 11th at 7 p.m. in the Community Center at St. Jude's for a to support their mission, which is to restore lost arts of our faith and uplift souls through Christ-centered sacred arts. This event, again, is Thursday, June 11th, 7 p.m. at the Community Center at St. Jude's. All are welcome. And come and see some beautiful artwork and support this wonderful organization. I got to put in a plug for our own event. KMMK's 8th anniversary fundraiser is Thursday, June 11th from 5 until 8:30 p.m. at the Cedar Ridge Winery and Swisher. Boy, if you've never been there, that is such a great location. It's really a wonderful, it's beautiful. It's in a wonderful spot. It's super close to Cedar Rapids. It's just a wonderful place. So this year's featured speaker is Camille Pauly. She is co-founder with Father Robert Spitzer of Healing the Culture. 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The dinner is free, but reservations are needed. 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And that's kmmk-fm.org. And click on the events tab. So again, that's our 8th anniversary fundraiser. We would love to see you there. And it's Thursday, June 11th from 5 until 8:30 p.m. And if you're not able to make it but would like to make a donation, please contact Sume. And I think you can do it through text at 319-360-3290. Otherwise, we would just love to see you there. And how cool is that? Wonderful place. The Cedar Ridge Winery is really beautiful. The food is great. And boy, to hear Camille Paul, who's great also, it'll be a wonderful event, and we hope to see you there on Thursday, June 11th from 5 until 8:30 p.m. St. John the 23rd is with Father Greg Ball, presenting an opportunity to explore essential themes of Catholic prayer, living the liturgy. This is Sunday, June 7th, and Monday, June 8th at 6 p.m. The liturgy is the lifeblood of our Catholic faith, where heaven meets earth, and Jesus Christ is truly present among us. It's easy, I think, to move through our prayers without reflecting on the incredible gift we share through the Holy Mass. So join us, they say, for a parish presentation at St. John the 23rd, Living the Liturgy. Again with Father Greg Ball. And that's Sunday, June 7th and Monday, June 8th. Both events start at 6 p.m. Father David O'Connor, who was here in Cedar Rapids for decades, is celebrating his 40th anniversary of ordination Sunday, June 7th at St. Joe's in Mason City. The celebration is after their 10:30 a.m. bilingual Mass, so one presume you'd go up to Mason City, make a nice little trip of it, go to Mass, and then join in the celebration for Father David O'Connor's 40th anniversary. Prayers and many blessings to Father O'Connor in his 40th anniversary. Good note here from Marcia Riley from the Heart of Mary Cluster. Changes are coming up, obviously, because of the journey in faith, the changes with that. But all liturgical ministers, altar servers, readers, extraordinary ministers of Holy Communion, musicians, et cetera, there will be opportunities to serve in weekday liturgies. If you're currently serving in a liturgical ministry at any of their parishes, and I think any parish in our community, they hope and pray that you'll continue to offer your gifts throughout the entire pastorate. So if you're used to serving at one parish, things have changed a little bit. Hopefully you would prayerfully consider to serve wherever they need help. And there will also be ongoing opportunities for leadership in areas such as parish life, discipleship, stewardship, social justice, buildings, grounds, and more. Some of the changes, the church ultimately will always still need help, and your help is needed. Maybe a change in where you do it, but it is still very much needed, and I appreciated Marcia Riley's note here in their bulletin, reminding us of that. So wherever they need you in your parish cluster, your pastorate, please prayerfully considering to help out wherever they need it. Also out at the Heart of Mary cluster, they are looking for Bible school volunteers. Last year's Bible school was a great success, but they had so much help from all of you. Thank you for that. They say we still need help pitching in to create a great experience for Vacation Bible School kids. Do it again, they say. Please consider joining in the fun. Sign up for volunteers is available at our website. That's heartofmary.org, heartofmary.org. And we thank you very much in advance, they say. But please prayerfully consider helping out as a Vacation Bible School volunteer. Father John Shetta, farewell picnic and kickoff to summer celebration with live Irish music by Marita O'Connell and Zach Gignac. So this is Saturday, June 20th from 5:30 until 7:30 p.m. Father Shetta

wonderful gifts as a pastor has contributed to that as well. I'm sure that's true, and we are thankful for his work. So again, this is the Father John Chetta Farewell Picnic, and that's Saturday, June 20th from 5:30 until 7:30 p.m. Going to have lots of good food, pulled pork sandwiches, they say, hot dogs, soda, water. And please bring a potluck side to share. So if you got some good party potatoes, whatever, bring them. They need the help. So again, Father Chetta has requested no gifts, but if you'd like to contribute to the let me read this again. He has requested no gifts, but obviously if you'd like to contribute financially to the parish, I'm sure they would be appreciative of that. Young people in your house, do you have young high school or middle school kids in your house, elementary even? TOTUS to us, register for TOTUS to us, vacation Bible study, whatever it is in your parish. But I did see that St. Joe's is hosting TOTUS to us this summer on June 14th through the 19th. There's a unite program for 7th through the 12th grade from 6:30 until 8:45 p.m. and a day program for the 1st through the 6th grade, Monday through Friday. Monday through Friday, let me emphasize that, because the other is Sunday through Thursday for the older kids. The younger kids are doing it Monday through Friday from 9 a.m. until 2:30 p.m. So if you've got young people in your house, or if you know some young people, please let them know about the TOTUS to us at St. Joe's Church in Marion, June 14th through the 19th. We'll talk about this more, but the St. Ludmilla's Kolach Festival is also coming up June 12th through the 14th. And along with that, they're having a golf tournament. Obviously, there'll be kolaches and other events. But they do need folks to participate in their golf tournament. It's at Airport National, and it starts at 8 a.m. on June the 20th. Tickets are only $50. So that's the St. Ludmilla's Kolach Festival. That's their golf tournament on June 20th. But again, the festival itself is June 12th through the 14th. So prepare for that, but more will come on that in due course. Coming up next weekend, May 30th and 31st, mass schedules for the new pastorates will be shared with folks at each parish. They'll share both in the bulletin and social media, and of course signage in the particular parish. So that new schedule will become effective June 15th. And it is an interim schedule, meaning that it'll be evaluated for 6 months to see if it is working as we hope. Once again, just be advised that new schedule for masses, the times and such, will be coming out this next weekend, May 30th and 31st. Worldwide Marriage Encounter coming up. The dates coming up are October 9th through the 11th in Epworth, Iowa. And then another one, February 12th through the 14th in Dubuque. This is the Worldwide Marriage Encounter Weekend. What do they say? Would you like to relive the excitement, romance, and passion from your honeymoon? Let's rekindle that. Rekindle that spark with a Worldwide Marriage Encounter Weekend. For more information, call 563-920-9419 or go to wwme.org. That's wwme.org. You are cordially invited to celebrate Father Aaron Junge's 10th anniversary of the priesthood on May 28th after the 6:30 Mass. Come for Mass. Come to the reception in SCOTUS Hall. So again, this is Father Aaron Junge's 10th anniversary to the priesthood, celebrated with Mass at 6:30 and a reception to follow in SCOTUS Hall. The Iowa Knights of Columbus.

0: Columbus present the relics of the Mexican martyrs. It's a powerful day of faith, family, and fraternity at St. Patrick's Parish in Iowa City. And this is June 21st. Schedule events looks a little bit like this. 11 a.m., they start with Adoration of the Blessed Sacrament and Veneration of the Relics at 11 a.m. At 12:15, there's Sunday Mass in Spanish. 1 p.m., there's a relics presentation. And then at 1:30, there's a social gathering and recruiting opportunity. So this is the Relics of the Mexican Martyrs on June 21st at St. Patrick's Parish in Iowa City. Please bring your family, bring your prayers, bring your devotion. Come and be inspired by the witness of these heroic saints and discover how the Knights of Columbus can help you grow in charity, unity, fraternity, and patriotism. Join now just for a few minutes with Sister Antonella Di Piazza from the Militia of the Immaculata, talking a little bit about Maximilian Kolbe.
1: So, in fact, our name is Father Kolbe, Missionaries of the Immaculata. So the missionaries were doing their missionary work, in going to different parishes, and they approached the pastor in my little town, in my town, asking if he would welcome them to come and hold the meetings for children. And God bless my pastor, he accepted. And so the missionaries began coming once a month to all the meetings, and they would speak to us about Father Kolbe, who was not even a blessed yet. I'm talking about 69, 70, and he was beatified in 1971. And as they were talking about this saint, a modern saint, he had just died not even 30 years earlier, in the concentration camp of Auschwitz, I remember clearly being struck by two things, by the story of his childhood, when we were told that he was just a very alive, brilliant young kid, but a little bit of a troublemaker, so much so that he did get in trouble with his mom for disobeying. Right. And that really stuck with me, because that was a little bit what I was, and my nickname in the family was Earthquake, if I can give you.
0: All right.
1: Because yeah. My parents felt that I was just very, very active. And right. So the story of Our Lady appearing to this little, very active boy and presenting him with the two crowns, the white for purity and the red for martyrdom or heroic charity, heroic love, really impressed me. And so that was my first introduction to Maximilian Kolbe, the Militia of the Immaculata that he had started, and also the whole idea of consecration to Our Lady, because the missionaries did explain to us how this little troublemaker boy became this great hero and saint because he trusted Our Lady and he let Our Lady guide him to Jesus. And so I made my consecration as a child at 9 years of age. And so that's really the beginning of my journey and my introduction to the Militia of the Immaculata.
0: So what is the charism? What is the role of the Militia of the Immaculata? Like, what is their, you understand my question, I think, I hope.
1: Maximilian Kolbe, as a young seminarian, he was only 22, 23 years old in Rome. He was just a brilliant young man. He had entered the order of the Franciscan Conventual And being very gifted as he was, and also very devout, he was asked by his superiors to continue his studies for the priesthood in Rome. And so he went to Rome in 1912, and he was in Rome until 1919, after he had obtained a doctorate in philosophy and theology. During that time, especially in the year 1917, he witnessed some extraordinary events. 1917, as we know, is the year of the Bolshevik Revolution, but also was the year when the Freemasons were celebrating their 200th anniversary, and they were holding horrible display of defiance against the church and attacks against the church right in St. Peter Square. And this young Franciscan, being in Rome for his studies, witnessed all that. And he was very moved. He said, "What can we do? We cannot possibly just complain and cry and maybe even pray. There is something more that we must be able to do." Mm-hmm. And just about the same time, the rector of the seminary that he was attending gave a very powerful talk to the seminarians about the conversion of an atheist Jew, Alphonse Ratisbonne, who in 1942, just to appease a Catholic friend, had accepted from him a miraculous medal while visiting Rome, as he was just about to get married. He was engaged to be married, and he came to Rome. He went to Rome for a vacation. And as a challenge, he accepted to take this medal, even if he claimed that he didn't believe in any of it. But the Catholic friend said, "Well, just take it and say the little prayer." He suggested to pray the Memorare, and it won't hurt you. So he accepted it just to prove him wrong. He took the medal, and they together went to visit the Church of Sant'Andrea delle Fratte in Rome, because this Catholic friend needed to arrange for a funeral mass. While he was waiting for his friend and just walking around the church, admiring the architecture, Our Lady appeared to him herself. And when the friend came back, found Alphonse kneeling in tears, and he said, "What happened?" And he said, "She appeared to me," and pointing to the statue of the Blessed Mother, "she didn't say anything, but I understood everything." And he had kind of an infusion of the faith. He asked to be baptized. He became Catholic. He went on to become it.
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4: The sorrowful mysteries concentrate our minds on the events of the passion and death of Jesus Christ. Whenever good comes into contact with evil, there is suffering. And when the greatest of all goods comes into contact with evil, we must expect great suffering. The Virgin Mary represents more than anyone else the human race in its active and devout participation in the suffering and death of Jesus. St. Paul calls us to fill up in our own lives those things that may be added to the sufferings of Christ. His sufferings are complete and fulfill all the needs of our salvation. And yet he calls us to take up our cross, to suffer along with him. In the five sorrowful mysteries, we consider well how our Blessed Lady participated in those sufferings and invites us in our own life in this world to do the same.

0: the name of the Father, and of the Son, and of the Holy Spirit. Amen. I believe in God, the Father Almighty, creator of heaven and earth, and in Jesus Christ, his only Son, our Lord, who was conceived by the Holy Spirit, born of the Virgin Mary, suffered under Pontius Pilate, was crucified, died, and was buried. He descended into hell. The third day he rose again from the dead, and he ascended into heaven, and is seated at the right hand of God, the Father Almighty, from whence he shall come to judge the living and the dead.
1: I believe in the Holy Spirit, the Holy Catholic Church, the communion of saints, the forgiveness of sins, the resurrection of the body, and life everlasting. Amen.
0: Our Father, who art in heaven, hallowed be thy name. Thy kingdom come, thy will be done, on earth as it is in heaven.
1: Give us this day our daily bread, and forgive us our trespasses, as we forgive those who trespass against us. And lead us not into temptation, but deliver us from evil. Amen.
0: Let us offer the next three Aves, that we will have an increase of faith, hope, and love. Hail Mary, full of grace, the Lord is with thee. Blessed art thou amongst women, and blessed is the fruit of thy womb, Jesus.
1: Holy Mary, Mother of God, pray for us sinners, now and at the hour of our death. Amen.
0: Hail Mary, full of grace, the Lord is with thee. Blessed art thou amongst women, and blessed is the fruit of thy womb, Jesus.
1: Holy Mary, Mother of God, pray for us sinners, now and at the hour of our death. Amen.
0: Hail Mary, full of grace, the Lord is with thee. Blessed art thou amongst women, and blessed is the fruit of thy womb, Jesus.
1: Holy Mary, Mother of God, pray for us sinners, now and at the hour of our death. Amen.
0: Glory be to the Father, and to the Son, and to the Holy Spirit.
1: As it was in the beginning, is now, and ever shall be, world without end. Amen.

0: The first sorrowful mystery, the agony in the garden. Let us pray in these five mysteries, these mysteries of sorrow, for those whose own lives mirror the passion of Christ. And let us pray in this first sorrowful mystery that we ourselves will not walk away from suffering. Our Father, who art in heaven, hallowed be thy name. Thy kingdom come, thy will be done, on earth as it is in heaven.
1: Give us this day our daily bread, and forgive us our trespasses, as we forgive those who trespass against us. And lead us not into temptation, but deliver us from evil. Amen.
0: Hail Mary, full of grace, the Lord is with thee. Blessed art thou amongst women, and blessed is the fruit of thy womb, Jesus.
1: Holy Mary, Mother of God, pray for us sinners, now and at the hour of our death. Amen.
0: Hail Mary, full of grace, the Lord is with thee. Blessed art thou amongst women, and blessed is the fruit of thy womb, Jesus.
1: Holy Mary, Mother of God, pray for us sinners, now and at the hour of our death. Amen.
0: Hail Mary, full of grace, the Lord is with thee. Blessed art thou amongst women, and blessed is the fruit of thy womb, Jesus.
1: Holy Mary, Mother of God, pray for us sinners, now and at the hour of our death. Amen.
0: Hail Mary, full of grace, the Lord is with thee. Blessed art thou amongst women, and blessed is the fruit of thy womb, Jesus.
1: Holy Mary, Mother of God, pray for us sinners, now and at the hour of our death. Amen.
0: Hail Mary, full of grace, the Lord is with thee. Blessed art thou amongst women, and blessed is the fruit of thy womb, Jesus.
1: Holy Mary, Mother of God, pray for us sinners, now and at the hour of our death. Amen.
0: Hail Mary, full of grace, the Lord is with thee. Blessed art thou amongst women, and blessed is the fruit of thy womb, Jesus.
1: Holy Mary, Mother of God, pray for us sinners, now and at the hour of our death. Amen.
0: Hail Mary, full of grace, the Lord is with thee. Blessed art thou amongst women, and blessed is the fruit of thy womb, Jesus.
1: Holy Mary, Mother of God, pray for us sinners, now and at the hour of our death. Amen.
0: Hail Mary, full of grace, the Lord is with thee. Blessed art thou amongst women, and blessed is the fruit of thy womb, Jesus.
1: Holy Mary, Mother of God, pray for us sinners, now and at the hour of our death. Amen.
0: Hail Mary, full of grace, the Lord is with thee. Blessed art thou amongst women, and blessed is the fruit of thy womb, Jesus.
1: Holy Mary, Mother of God, pray for us sinners, now and at the hour of our death. Amen.
0: Hail Mary, full of grace, the Lord is with thee. Blessed art thou amongst women, and blessed is the fruit of thy womb, Jesus.
1: Holy Mary, Mother of God, pray for us sinners, now and at the hour of our death. Amen.
0: Glory be to the Father, and to the Son, and to the Holy Spirit.
1: As it was in the beginning, is now, and ever shall be, world without end. Amen.
2: O my Jesus, forgive us our sins, save us from the fires of hell. Bring all souls to heaven, especially those in most need of thy mercy.
0: The second sorrowful mystery, the scourging at the pillar. Let us pray in this mystery that we will accept and grow with our own sufferings, that we will be prepared by grace for them. Our Father, who art in heaven, hallowed be thy name. Thy kingdom come, thy will be done, on earth as it is in heaven.
1: Give us this day our daily bread, and forgive us our trespasses, as we forgive those who trespass against us. And lead us not into temptation, but deliver us from evil. Amen.
0: Hail Mary, full of grace, the Lord is with thee. Blessed art thou amongst women, and blessed is the fruit of thy womb, Jesus.
1: Holy Mary, Mother of God, pray for us sinners, now and at the hour of our death. Amen.
0: Hail Mary, full of grace, the Lord is with thee. Blessed art thou amongst women, and blessed is the fruit of thy womb, Jesus.
1: Holy Mary, Mother of God, pray for us sinners, now and at the hour of our death. Amen.
0: Hail Mary, full of grace, the Lord is with thee. Blessed art thou amongst women, and blessed is the fruit of thy womb, Jesus.
1: Holy Mary, Mother of God, pray for us sinners, now and at the hour of our death. Amen.
0: Hail Mary, full of grace, the Lord is with thee. Blessed art thou amongst women, and blessed is the fruit of thy womb, Jesus.
1: Holy Mary, Mother of God, pray for us sinners, now and at the hour of our death. Amen.
0: Hail Mary, full of grace, the Lord is with thee. Blessed art thou amongst women, and blessed is the fruit of thy womb, Jesus.
1: Holy Mary, Mother of God, pray for us sinners, now and at the hour of our death. Amen.
0: Hail Mary, full of grace, the Lord is with thee. Blessed art thou amongst women, and blessed is the fruit of thy womb, Jesus.
1: Holy Mary, Mother of God, pray for us sinners, now and at the hour of our death. Amen.
0: Hail Mary, full of grace, the Lord is with thee. Blessed art thou amongst women, and blessed is the fruit of thy womb, Jesus.
1: Holy Mary, Mother of God, pray for us sinners, now and at the hour of our death. Amen.
0: Hail Mary, full of grace, the Lord is with thee. Blessed art thou amongst women, and blessed is the fruit of thy womb, Jesus.
1: Holy Mary, Mother of God, pray for us sinners, now and at the hour of our death. Amen.
0: Hail Mary, full of grace, the Lord is with thee. Blessed art thou amongst women, and blessed is the fruit of thy womb, Jesus.
1: Holy Mary, Mother of God, pray for us sinners, now and at the hour of our death. Amen.
0: Hail Mary, full of grace, the Lord is with thee. Blessed art thou amongst women, and blessed is the fruit of thy womb, Jesus.
1: Holy Mary, Mother of God, pray for us sinners, now and at the hour of our death. Amen.
0: Glory be to the Father, and to the Son, and to the Holy Spirit.
1: As it was in the beginning, is now, and ever shall be, world without end. Amen.
0: O my Jesus,
1: forgive us our sins.
0: Save us from the fires of hell.
1: Bring all souls to heaven, especially those in most need of thy mercy.
0: The third sorrowful mystery, the crowning with thorns. Our Father, who art in heaven, hallowed be thy name. Thy kingdom come, thy will be done, on earth as it is in heaven.
1: Give us this day our daily bread, and forgive us our trespasses, as we forgive those who trespass against us. And lead us not into temptation, but deliver us from evil. Amen.
0: Hail Mary, full of grace, the Lord is with thee. Blessed art thou amongst women, and blessed is the fruit of thy womb, Jesus.
1: Holy Mary, Mother of God, pray for us sinners, now and at the hour of our death. Amen.
0: Hail Mary, full of grace, the Lord is with thee. Blessed art thou amongst women, and blessed is the fruit of thy womb, Jesus.
1: Holy Mary, Mother of God, pray for us sinners, now and at the hour of our death. Amen.
0: Hail Mary, full of grace, the Lord is with thee. Blessed art thou amongst women, and blessed is the fruit of thy womb, Jesus.
1: Holy Mary, Mother of God, pray for us sinners, now and at the hour of our death. Amen.
0: Hail Mary, full of grace, the Lord is with thee. Blessed art thou amongst women, and blessed is the fruit of thy womb, Jesus.
1: Holy Mary, Mother of God, pray for us sinners, now and at the hour of our death. Amen.
0: Hail Mary, full of grace, the Lord is with thee. Blessed art thou amongst women, and blessed is the fruit of thy womb, Jesus.
1: Holy Mary, Mother of God, pray for us sinners, now and at the hour of our death. Amen.
0: Hail Mary, full of grace, the Lord is with thee. Blessed art thou amongst women, and blessed is the fruit of thy womb, Jesus.
1: Holy Mary, Mother of God, pray for us sinners, now and at the hour of our death. Amen.
0: Hail Mary, full of grace, the Lord is with thee. Blessed art thou amongst women, and blessed is the fruit of thy womb, Jesus.
1: Holy Mary, Mother of God, pray for us sinners, now and at the hour of our death. Amen.
0: Hail Mary, full of grace, the Lord is with thee. Blessed art thou amongst women, and blessed is the fruit of thy womb, Jesus.
1: Holy Mary, Mother of God, pray for us sinners now and at the hour of our death. Amen.
0: Hail Mary, full of grace, the Lord is with thee. Blessed art thou amongst women, and blessed is the fruit of thy womb, Jesus.
1: Holy Mary, Mother of God, pray for us sinners now and at the hour of our death. Amen.
0: Hail Mary, full of grace, the Lord is with thee. Blessed art thou amongst women, and blessed is the fruit of thy womb, Jesus.
1: Holy Mary, Mother of God, pray for us sinners, now and at the hour of our death. Amen.
0: Glory be to the Father, and to the Son, and to the Holy Spirit.
1: As it was in the beginning, is now, and ever shall be, world without end. Amen.
0: O my Jesus, forgive us our sins. Save us from the fires of hell. Bring all souls to heaven, especially those in most need of thy mercy. The fourth sorrowful mystery, the carrying of the cross. Our Father, who art in heaven, hallowed be thy name. Thy kingdom come, thy will be done, on earth as it is in heaven.
1: Give us this day our daily bread, and forgive us our trespasses, as we forgive those who trespass against us. And lead us not into temptation, but deliver us from evil. Amen.
0: Hail Mary, full of grace, the Lord is with thee. Blessed art thou amongst women, and blessed is the fruit of thy womb, Jesus.
1: Holy Mary, Mother of God, pray for us sinners, now and at the hour of our death. Amen.
0: Hail Mary, full of grace, the Lord is with thee. Blessed art thou amongst women, and blessed is the fruit of thy womb, Jesus.
1: Holy Mary, Mother of God, pray for us sinners, now and at the hour of our death. Amen.
0: Hail Mary, full of grace, the Lord is with thee. Blessed art thou amongst women, and blessed is the fruit of thy womb, Jesus.
1: Holy Mary, Mother of God, pray for us sinners, now and at the hour of our death. Amen.
0: Hail Mary, full of grace, the Lord is with thee. Blessed art thou amongst women, and blessed is the fruit of thy womb, Jesus.
1: Holy Mary, Mother of God, pray for us sinners, now and at the hour of our death. Amen.
0: Hail Mary, full of grace, the Lord is with thee. Blessed art thou amongst women, and blessed is the fruit of thy womb, Jesus.
1: Holy Mary, Mother of God, pray for us sinners, now and at the hour of our death. Amen.
0: Hail Mary, full of grace, the Lord is with thee. Blessed art thou amongst women, and blessed is the fruit of thy womb, Jesus.
1: Holy Mary, Mother of God, pray for us sinners, now and at the hour of our death. Amen.
0: Hail Mary, full of grace, the Lord is with thee. Blessed art thou amongst women, and blessed is the fruit of thy womb, Jesus.
1: Holy Mary, Mother of God, pray for us sinners, now and at the hour of our death. Amen.
0: Hail Mary, full of grace, the Lord is with thee. Blessed art thou amongst women, and blessed is the fruit of thy womb, Jesus.
1: Holy Mary, Mother of God, pray for us sinners, now and at the hour of our death. Amen.
0: Hail Mary, full of grace, the Lord is with thee. Blessed art thou amongst women, and blessed is the fruit of thy womb, Jesus.
1: Holy Mary, Mother of God, pray for us sinners, now and at the hour of our death. Amen.
0: Hail Mary, full of grace, the Lord is with thee. Blessed art thou amongst women, and blessed is the fruit of thy womb, Jesus.
1: Holy Mary, Mother of God, pray for us sinners, now and at the hour of our death. Amen.
0: Glory be to the Father, and to the Son, and to the Holy Spirit.
1: As it was in the beginning, is now, and ever shall be, world without end. Amen.
0: O my Jesus, forgive us our sins. Save us from the fires of hell. Bring all souls to heaven, especially those in most need of thy mercy. The fifth sorrowful mystery, the crucifixion and death of Jesus on the cross. Scripture tells us that Mary stood beneath the cross, that she heard the cry of agony, "Why have you forsaken me?" That she heard her beloved son commend her to the care of John, and him to her. In our own sufferings in life, let us not become bitter or locked in our own grief. Let us be open to others to share their grief, as Mary did. Let's not run away. Let's not ask why, a question that no one can answer. Rather, let us ask the question, what must I do to follow Jesus in fulfilling the will of God? Our Father, who art in heaven, hallowed be thy name. Thy kingdom come, thy will be done, on earth as it is in heaven.
1: Give us this day our daily bread, and forgive us our trespasses, as we forgive those who trespass against us. And lead us not into temptation, but deliver us from evil. Amen.
0: Hail Mary, full of grace, the Lord is with thee. Blessed art thou amongst women, and blessed is the fruit of thy womb, Jesus.
1: Holy Mary, Mother of God, pray for us sinners, now and at the hour of our death. Amen.
0: Hail Mary, full of grace, the Lord is with thee. Blessed art thou amongst women, and blessed is the fruit of thy womb, Jesus.
1: Holy Mary, Mother of God, pray for us sinners, now and at the hour of our death. Amen.
0: Hail Mary, full of grace, the Lord is with thee. Blessed art thou amongst women, and blessed is the fruit of thy womb, Jesus.
1: Holy Mary, Mother of God, pray for us sinners, now and at the hour of our death. Amen.
0: Hail Mary, full of grace, the Lord is with thee. Blessed art thou amongst women, and blessed is the fruit of thy womb, Jesus.
1: Holy Mary, Mother of God, pray for us sinners, now and at the hour of our death. Amen.
0: Hail Mary, full of grace, the Lord is with thee. Blessed art thou amongst women, and blessed is the fruit of thy womb, Jesus.
1: Holy Mary, Mother of God, pray for us sinners, now and at the hour of our death. Amen.
0: Hail Mary, full of grace, the Lord is with thee. Blessed art thou amongst women, and blessed is the fruit of thy womb, Jesus.
1: Holy Mary, Mother of God, pray for us sinners, now and at the hour of our death. Amen.
0: Hail Mary, full of grace, the Lord is with thee. Blessed art thou amongst women, and blessed is the fruit of thy womb, Jesus.
1: Holy Mary, Mother of God, pray for us sinners, now and at the hour of our death. Amen.
0: Hail Mary, full of grace, the Lord is with thee. Blessed art thou amongst women, and blessed is the fruit of thy womb, Jesus.
1: Holy Mary, Mother of God, pray for us sinners, now and at the hour of our death. Amen.
0: Hail Mary, full of grace, the Lord is with thee. Blessed art thou amongst women, and blessed is the fruit of thy womb, Jesus.
1: Holy Mary, Mother of God, pray for us sinners, now and at the hour of our death. Amen.
0: Hail Mary, full of grace, the Lord is with thee. Blessed art thou amongst women, and blessed is the fruit of thy womb, Jesus.
1: Holy Mary, Mother of God, pray for us sinners, now and at the hour of our death. Amen.
0: Glory be to the Father, and to the Son, and to the Holy Spirit.
1: As it was in the beginning, is now, and ever shall be, world without end. Amen.
0: O my Jesus, forgive us our sins, save us from the fires of hell.
1: Bring all souls to heaven, especially those in most need of thy mercy.
0: Hail, Holy Queen, Mother of mercy, our life, our sweetness, and our hope. To thee do we cry, poor banished children of Eve. To thee do we send up our sighs, mourning and weeping in this valley of tears. Turn then, most gracious Advocate,
3: thine eyes of mercy toward us, and after this our exile, show unto us the blessed fruit of thy womb, Jesus. O clement, O loving, O sweet Virgin Mary, pray for us, O Holy Mother of God,
1: that we may be made worthy of the promises of Christ.
0: Let us pray. O God, whose only begotten Son, by his life, death, and resurrection, has purchased for us the rewards of eternal life, grant, we beseech thee, that meditating on these mysteries of the Most Holy Rosary of the Blessed Virgin Mary, we may imitate what they contain and obtain what they promise, through the same Christ our Lord. Amen. May the divine assistance remain always with us, and may the souls of the faithful departed, through the mercy of God, rest in peace. Amen. May the Holy Virgin bless you with her loving child, this day and forever. In the name of the Father, and of the Son, and of the Holy Spirit. Amen.
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8: In the central Italian city of Cascia, you will learn more about the life of St. Rita, as well as have the opportunity to experience a lesser-known Eucharistic miracle housed in a special chapel below the tomb of this saint. In 1330, a priest from Siena, who had lost his belief in the Eucharist, was asked to take communion to a sick person, and instead of following the proper procedure and placing the host into pyx, instead, he put it between the pages of his breviary. And when he arrived at the sick man's home, he noticed the pages were stained with blood. He then panicked and rushed to a local monastery, confessing his remorse to a fellow priest. That priest, now known as Blessed Simone Fidati, took the pages to Umbria for safekeeping. The pages were preserved, and after many tests, it was confirmed that it was indeed human blood.
5: Italy's Shrines and Wonders by Teresa Tomio is available now at EWTNRC.com. Live truth, live Catholic.
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1: 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The Bible in a Year reading plan and all Bible in a Year episodes can be found at ascensionpress.com/BIY or on the Ascension app. In today's Psalm, Psalm 65, we have a thanksgiving for Earth's bounty. How often do we think to pause and just appreciate all of God's creation? Praying today's Psalm gives us a gentle nudge to revel in this beautiful world God created for us.
2: Hi, my name is Father Mike Schmitz, and you're listening to The Bible in a Year, where we encounter God's voice and live life through the lens of Scripture. Using the Great Adventure Bible timeline, we'll read all the way from Genesis to Revelation, discovering how the story of salvation unfolds and how we fit into that story today. The Great Adventure Bible timeline was developed by Jeff Cavins and is provided by Ascension, who produced and funded this program. It is day 146, and we are reading from 1 Kings chapter 4, from 2 Chronicles chapter 6, and we are praying Psalm 65. The first book of Kings, chapter 4, Solomon's High Officials. King Solomon was king over all Israel, and these were his high officials. Azariah, the son of Zadok, was the priest. Elihoreph and Ahijah, the sons of Shisha, were secretaries. Jehoshaphat, the son of Ahilud, was recorder. Benaiah, the son of Jehoiada, was in command of the army. Zadok and Abiathar were priests. Azariah, the son of Nathan, was over the officers. Zabud, the son of Nathan, was priest and king's friend. Ahishar was in charge of the palace, and Adoniram, the son of Abda, was in charge of the forced labor. Solomon had 12 officers over all Israel who provided food for the king and his household. Each man had to make provision for 1 month in the year. These were their names: Ben-Hur in the hill country of Ephraim, Ben-Deker in Makaz, Sha'albim, Bet-Shemesh, and Elon-Beth-Hanan, Ben-Hesed in Araboth. To him belonged Soko and all the land of Hefer. Ben-Abinadab in Al-Nephath-Dor. He had Taphath, the daughter of Solomon, as his wife. Baana, the son of Ahilud, in Tanakh. Megiddo in Al-Bet-Shan, which is beside Zerathon below Jezreel, and from Bet-Shan to Abel-Meholah, as far as the other side of Jokmeam. Ben-Geber in Ramoth-Gilead. He had the villages of Jair, the son of Manasseh, which are in Gilead, and he had the region of Argob, which is in Bashan, 60 great cities with walls and bronze bars. Ahinadab, the son of Iddo, in Mahanaim. Ahimaaz, in Naphtali. He had taken Basemath, the daughter of Solomon, as his wife. Baana, the son of Hushai, in Asher and Baaloth. Jehoshaphat, the son of Paruah, in Issachar. Shimei, the son of Elah, in Benjamin. Geber, the son of Uri, in the land of Gilead. The country of Sihon, king of the Amorites, and Og, the king of Bashan. And there was one officer in the land of Judah. Judah and Israel were as many as the sand by the sea. They ate and drank and were happy. Solomon ruled over all the kingdoms, from the Euphrates to the land of the Philistines and to the border of Egypt. They brought tribute and served Solomon all the days of his life. Solomon's provision for one day was 30 cores of fine flour and 60 cores of meal, 10 fat oxen and 20 pasture-fed cattle, 100 sheep besides deer, gazelles, roebucks, and fatted fowl. For he had dominion over all the region west of the Euphrates from Tifsa to Gaza, over all the kings west of the Euphrates, and he had peace on all sides round about him. And Judah and Israel dwelt in safety from Dan even to Beersheba, every man under his vine and under his fig tree, all the days of Solomon. Solomon also had 40,000 stalls of horses for his chariots and 12,000 horsemen. And those officers supplied provisions for King Solomon and for all who came to King Solomon's table, each one in his month. They let nothing be lacking. Barley also and straw for the horses and swift steeds they brought to the place where it was required, each according to his charge. Fame of Solomon's wisdom. And God gave Solomon wisdom and understanding beyond measure, and largeness of mind like the sand on the seashore, so that Solomon's wisdom surpassed the wisdom of all the people of the east and all the wisdom of Egypt. For he was wiser than all other men, wiser than Ethan the Ezrahite, and Heman, Calcol, and Darda, the sons of Mahol. And his fame was in all the nations round about. He also uttered 3,000 proproverbs, and his songs were 1,005. He spoke of trees, from the cedar that is in Lebanon to the hyssop that grows out of the wall. He spoke also of beasts and of birds and of reptiles and of fish. And men came from all peoples to hear the wisdom of Solomon and from all the kings of the earth who had heard of his wisdom. The second book of Chronicles, chapter 6, dedication of the temple. Then Solomon said, "The Lord has said that he would dwell in thick darkness. I have built you an exalted house, a place for you to dwell in forever." Then the king faced about and blessed all the assembly of Israel, while all the assembly of Israel stood. And he said, "Blessed be the Lord, the God of Israel, who with his hand has fulfilled what he promised with his mouth to David my father, saying, 'Since the day that I brought my people out of the land of Egypt, I chose no city in all the tribes of Israel in which to build a house, that my name might be there. And I chose no man as prince over my people Israel. But I have chosen Jerusalem, that my name may be there. And I have chosen David to be over my people Israel.' Now, it was in the heart of David my father to build a house for the name of the Lord, the God of Israel. But the Lord said to David my father, 'Whereas it was in your heart to build a house for my name, you did well that it was in your heart. Nevertheless, you shall not build the house, but your son who shall be born to you shall build the house for my name. Now, the Lord has fulfilled his promise which he made. For I have risen in the place of David my father and sit on the throne of Israel as the Lord promised. And I have built the house for the name of the Lord, the God of Israel. And there I have set the ark, in which is the covenant of the Lord which he made with the sons of Israel.'" Solomon's Prayer of Dedication. Then Solomon stood before the altar of the Lord in the presence of all the assembly of Israel and spread forth his hands. Solomon had made a bronze platform 5 cubits long, 5 cubits wide, and 3 cubits high, and had it set in the court, and he stood upon it. Then he knelt upon his knees in the presence of all the assembly of Israel, and spread forth his hands towards heaven, and said, "O Lord, God of Israel, there is no God like you in heaven or on earth, keeping covenant and showing mercy to your servants who walk before you with all their heart, who have kept with your servant David my father what you declared to him. Yes, you spoke with your mouth and with your hand, have fulfilled it this day. Now therefore, O Lord, God of Israel, keep with your servant David my father what you have promised him, saying, 'There shall never fail you a man before me to sit upon the throne of Israel.' If only your sons take heed to the way, to walk in my law as you have walked before me. Now therefore, O Lord, God of Israel, let your word be confirmed, which you have spoken to your servant David. But will God dwell indeed with man on earth? Behold, heaven and the highest heaven cannot contain you, how much less this house which I have built. Yet have regard to the prayer of your servant and to his supplication, O Lord my God, listening to the cry and to the prayer which your servant prays before you, that your eyes may be open day and night toward this house, the place where you have promised to set your name, that you may listen to the prayer which your servant offers toward this place. And listen to the supplication of your servant and of your people Israel. When they pray toward this place, yes, hear from heaven your dwelling place. And when you hear, forgive. If a man sins against his neighbor and is made to take an oath and comes and swears his oath before your altar in this house, then hear from heaven and act and judge your servants, repaying the guilty by bringing his conduct upon his own head and vindicating the righteous by rewarding him according to his righteousness. If your people Israel are defeated before the enemy because they have sinned against you, when they turn again and acknowledge your name and pray and make supplication to you in this house, then hear from heaven and forgive the sin of your people Israel and bring them again to the land which you gave to them and to their fathers. When heaven is shut up and there is no rain because they have sinned against you, if they pray toward this place and acknowledge your name and turn from their sin when you afflict them, then hear in heaven and forgive the sin of your servants, your people Israel, when you teach them the good way in which they should walk and grant rain upon your land, which you have given to your people as an inheritance. If there is famine in the land, if there is pestilence or blight or mildew or locust or caterpillar, if their enemies besiege them in any of their cities, whatever plague, whatever sickness there is, whatever prayer, whatever supplication is made by any man or by all your people Israel, each knowing his own affliction and his own sorrow and stretching out his hand toward this house, then hear from heaven your dwelling place and forgive and render to each whose heart you know according to all his ways. For you only know the hearts of the children of men, that they may fear you and walk in your ways all the days that they live in the land which you gave to our fathers. Likewise, when a foreigner who is not of your people Israel comes from a far country for the sake of your great name and your mighty hand and your outstretched arm, when he comes and prays toward this house, hear from heaven your dwelling place, and do according to all for which the foreigner calls to you, in order that all the peoples of the earth may know your name and fear you, as do your people Israel, and that they may know that this house which I have built is called by your name. If your people go out to battle against their enemies, by whatever way you shall send them, and they pray to you toward this city which you have chosen and the house which I have built for your name, then hear from heaven their prayer and their supplication and maintain their cause. If they sin against you, for there is no man who does not sin, and you are angry with them and give them to an enemy so that they are carried away captive to a land far or near, yet if they lay it to heart in the land to which they have been carried captive and repent and make supplication to you in the land of their captivity, saying, we have sinned, we have acted perversely and wickedly. If they repent with all their mind and with all their heart in the land of their captivity to which they were carried captive and pray toward their land, which you gave to their fathers, the city which you have chosen and the house which I have built for your name, then hear from heaven your dwelling place, their prayer and their supplications, and maintain their cause, and forgive your people who have sinned against you. Now, O my God, let your eyes be open and your ears attentive to a prayer of this place. And now arise, O Lord God, and go to your resting place, you and the ark of your might. Let your priests, O Lord God, be clothed with salvation, and let your saints rejoice in your goodness. O Lord God, do not turn away the face of your anointed one. Remember your merciful love for David, your servant. Psalm 65, Thanksgiving for Earth's Bounty. To the choir master, a psalm of David, a song. Praise is due to you, O God, in Zion, and to you shall vows be performed in Jerusalem. O you who hear prayer, to you shall all flesh come on account of sins. When our transgressions prevail over us, you forgive them. Blessed is he whom you choose and bring near to dwell in your courts. We shall be satisfied with the goodness of your house, your holy temple. By dread deeds you answer us with deliverance, O God of our salvation, who are the hope of all the ends of the earth and of the farthest seas, who by your strength have established the mountains, being girded with might, who still the roaring of the seas, the roaring of their waves, and the tumult of the peoples, so that those who dwell at earth's farthest bounds are afraid at your signs. You make the outgoings of the morning and the evening to shout for joy. You visit the earth and water it. You greatly enrich it. The river of God is full of water. You provide their grain, for so you have prepared it. You water its furrows abundantly, settling its ridges, softening it with showers and blessing its growth. You crown the year with your bounty. The tracks of your chariot overflow with richness. The pastures of the wilderness drip. The hills gird themselves with joy. The meadows clothe themselves with flocks. The valleys deck themselves with grain. They shout and sing together for joy. Father in heaven, yes, all of creation praises your name. All of creation gives you glory. The Father, the fact that we can look around at this world that you have made with all of its danger, with all of its distress, but with all of its power and beauty and even mere existence, it all gives praise to you. It all gives you glory. It all points back to you, the creator of this incredible creation. And so we give you thanks, just like the psalmist, just like David who wrote this Psalm 65, we give you thanks. Thanks for Earth's bounty. Not only is this earth beautiful, this earth provides for us. And so, God, we give you thanks. And we actually also ask you to give us wisdom, like you gave wisdom to Solomon, to be able to know how to live in this world, how to live in this earth, how to not only give thanks to you for creation, but also how to use this creation in a way that honors you, that honors the gift, and that helps our neighbor, not just our neighbor that exists, but our neighbor in the future. Lord God, you've made all creation for us, for our ancestors, and also for our descendants. And so help us, give us wisdom to be able to know how to live in this world so we can pass it on to the next generation. But we give you thanks in all things, Lord God. We give you thanks In Jesus' name we pray. Amen. In the name of the Father, and of the Son, and of the Holy Spirit. Amen. Okay, so here we go. Solomon, really smart guy. Obviously, clearly, one of the wisest men ever. That's what Scripture says, and that's what it seems to be is the case here in 1 Kings chapter 4. One of the things that I just think is, it's striking, and it's worth noting. What we have is, here are all the people that Solomon brings around him. Because Solomon, while he's the king, he is delegating his authority, he's delegating his leadership to the people around him. And this is just, isn't that one of the things that great leaders do? The great men and great women among us who lead well are ones who get other people equipped and get other people to lead well. Here's what Jesus did, right? Here's Jesus who goes out himself and preaches. He goes out himself and heals and goes out himself and does incredible signs and wonders. But then what does he do? He gathers people around him, these disciples and even these 12 apostles, and he delegates them to go in his name and do what he had been doing. So here is Solomon. What Solomon does is he gathers these 12 men and they become leaders of 12 regions in the land of Israel. Now, this is an interesting thing. I just blew my mind when I considered it is you would think, one would think that, okay, Solomon, he's going to have the provisions coming from 12 different places, one each month of the year, 12 different locations, one for each month of the year. That's smart because you don't tax one particular place more than another. You kind of roam around here around the place of Israel, the land of Israel. One would think that you would just go by tribe, you know, by the locality of each tribe. But Solomon doesn't do that. He actually dedicates or distinguishes the sources of the provisions for the nation of Israel, for the kingdom now of Israel, not according to tribal lands, but according to geography. And he does.

we can kind of get territorial and we can say, well, yeah, but, you know, actually I go to St. Martin's, but I'm never going to go over to St. Luke's, that kind of a situation. And sometimes I know for up here in northern Minnesota, a lot of times what we have to do is we have to say, okay, there are some churches that have to get closed because of changing demographic or changing realities. And some people can say, no, I'm going to cling to this place. I'm not going to go anywhere else. Like, wait. You belong to you belong to your parish. You belong to this local church, but also we belong to the universal church as well. And I can go to St. Luke's or I can go to St. Mark's. It's going to be the same mass. It's going to be the same worship of God. And Solomon is doing something like that. He's uniting the people subtly, right? He's not declaring to them or decreeing to them that you have to see yourselves as being part of this nation of Israel, this kingdom of Israel. He's just allowing them to do that because each region, not defined by a tribe, but defined by region, is contributing to the needs of the nation, which is, I think, remarkable. Speaking of the needs of the nation, I don't know if you noticed how much goods, how many provisions were dedicated each day to the household of King Solomon. It is relatively, I don't know if the word is impressive. It's pretty impressive because what's it say? It says Solomon's provision for one day with 30 cores of fine flour, 60 cores of meal. So what's that? One core equals about 55 gallons. So 30 cores of fine flour. So 30 times 54 gallons of fine flour, 60 cores of meal, 10 fatted oxen, 20 oxen from the pastures, 100 sheep, deer, gazelles, roebucks, fatted all. And the list goes on. I think there's something about that you realize Solomon is feeding a lot of people in the city of Jerusalem. That note that there's a lot of people in Jerusalem, in Solomon's household, who are being taken care of. That being noted, let's look at 2 Chronicles chapter 6, because this is a remarkable prayer of King Solomon, but it's also a remarkable, I don't want to say shift, but it is a really big, big shift. In the past, worship of God happened a number of different places. It happened in Shiloh. It happened, they would offer sacrifices wherever there was a great moment, wherever there was God had revealed himself, they build an altar and often offer a sacrifice there. That's been the pattern up until this point. In this point, though, in 2 Chronicles chapter 6, what happens? This is Solomon saying, okay, up until this moment, there was no one place where God was worshiped. Up until this moment, there was no one king who led the people of Israel. But now that has all changed. And now, since we've built the temple here in Jerusalem, this is the place of worship. And he's establishing so clearly that Jerusalem is the city of worship and the temple is the location of worship. And so from now on, all sacrifices, all worship is going to happen in the temple in Jerusalem. And this is a big, big deal. Now, yes, in the past, they would journey to Jerusalem for worship and journey to Jerusalem for prayers and whatnot. But at this point, the exclusive place where you would offer worship. It's only going to be in the temple of the Lord, at the altar of the Lord in Jerusalem. And this is a pretty big deal. And so how does Solomon emphasize this? Well, remember, this is in 2 Chronicles. So this is looking back even after exile. And it says, okay, whenever you're an individual sinner, and you need to hear your sins forgiven, go to the temple. If you're a group of people, if it's the people of Israel that's turned away from God, and we're all sinners, then we will all go to the temple. Even if you go into battle, before you go into battle, go to the temple, turn to the temple. And even it says, if you're ever taken captive, whether you're exiled, whether close or far away, just turn your hands, turn your face towards the temple in Jerusalem and there pray to God. And here, God is going to hear you. And so he is reminding the people, the scribe here is reminding the people that Solomon had declared that Jerusalem is the center and the temple is the center of worship for them. And so it's really important for us just to note this, because that's what's going to be a really big deal. We're going to get to all the kings. The kingdom is going to get divided in a couple days from now, spoiler alert. But what's going to happen for the people is they have to be united. And one of the things that's going to unite them, even when they're scattered, even when they're in exile, is going to be not just the city of Jerusalem, not just the land there, but is going to be worship in the temple. That is going to be the thing that gives them their identity for centuries and centuries and centuries. So just keep an eye out for that. Oh gosh, you guys, this has been day 146, kind of a big deal. Here we are. 1 Kings 4, 2 Chronicles 6, that Psalm 65, giving thanks to God for his creation. We give God thanks, and I give God thanks for you. Thank you for this community that continues to pray the Bible. I know so many of you have told me that you don't just listen, but you're sitting at your table or you're sitting somewhere where you can actually hear the

words in your ears and see the words with your eyes, write down some of those key thoughts or those key notes. You can underline them and just capture the way God is speaking personally to you each day. And that's just such a gift. We also know that we're part of this community and we need each other. So we're praying for each other. Please pray for me. I am praying for you. My name is Father Mike. I cannot wait to see you tomorrow. God bless.

0: That was day 146 of Bible in a Year with Father Mike Schmitz. And now we'd like to share audio from a video called Adulting Level Expert with Father Mike from the Ascension Presents YouTube channel.
1: Hi, my name is Father Mike Schmitz, and this is Ascension Presents. So in working with a lot of high school students, college students, young adults, the big question comes up a lot of times in someone's life. How do I know, though? Like, when it comes to being an adult, how do I know when I'm an adult? Like, what's the sign? You know, because is it when I get my driver's license? Is it when I turn 18 and now I can vote? Now I can, like, you know, buy scratchy lotto games. I can gamble. Is that the sign of being an adult? Is 21 when I can drink? Is getting married being an adult? Is getting my first job being an adult? Is having my first child being an adult? Like, how do I know if I'm an adult? An adult is someone who takes responsibility. Like, that's it. Responsibility is the mark of adulthood in two ways. One is responsibility for myself. The other is taking responsibility for someone else. I'm going to explain those. So taking responsibility for myself, that is such a clear sign of, like, oh, I'm choosing to be an adult. I'm responsible for doing what I said I would do. I'm responsible for my decisions. I'm responsible for waking up when I said I would wake up or when someone told me to wake up. I'm responsible to get to class on time. I'm responsible to get to work on time. I'm responsible that when I show up, I'm giving my best. I'm giving what is needed for this moment. And it's on me to embrace that kind of personal responsibility is, I think, the first sign of adulthood. The second sign is when I take responsibility for someone else. Now, here's what I don't mean. What I don't mean, I'm responsible for their emotions. I'm responsible for how they feel. I'm responsible for the outcomes. I'm responsible for how their life turns out. No. I mean, I'm responsible to the commitments I've made to them. I think that's one of the reasons why people will say, like, I knew I was an adult when I got married or when I had a child. In fact, one of our former students, he got married two summers ago. He and his wife just had their first child a couple weeks ago. And about 7 days after, I texted him and said, hey, you know, how are you different now? And I thought I'd get back, you know, the kind of the quick text that was like, well, I'm really tired. But he actually sent this, like, long text kind of enumerating all of the ways that he perceived in himself that he had grown in 7 days of being the father of his son. And I thought, and as I read it, I thought, yeah, actually, that sounds really accurate, because that mark of adulthood is now this man is like, no, I'm responsible for the life of my child. I mean, and he even said, I'm responsible to my wife to be the kind of man that she needs me to be. Like, oh my gosh, here is this man who's embracing adulthood because he's embracing responsibility. Think of how in past ages, this was just so natural, and it was such a drive in many people's lives. I remember hearing stories from my dad or from my grandfathers about how when the earliest age they could get a job, they were just so excited to get a job. They were eager to have the responsibility of, like, this is your job now. This is your task. This is the money you're going to be making. Yes, that's on the side, but it was even more. You are now responsible for this work. If the mark of adulthood is taking responsibility for yourself and for someone else, that means that no matter how young you are, you can start acting like an adult. It also means that no matter how old you are, you can shirk your responsibility. You can cease acting like an adult. I mean, people do this all the time. We see people do this all of the time, right? You have the old man or the old woman who, I don't want to take responsibility for myself anymore. I want to hold on to my childhood. I want to hold on to my youth, which isn't just, I want to enjoy life. It's, I don't want to have to be responsible. I want to avoid duty. I want to avoid obligation. Responsibility isn't just a sign of adulthood. It's actually also the mark of a Christian. What is it that makes a saint? Like, what is that thing that distinguishes a saint from anyone else? It's responsibility. What I mean by this is living up to the obligation, to the duty of saying yes to the Father's will. You know, the life of a saint all comes down to one question. Do I live for the Father's will, or do I live for my will? And if I'm living for the Father's will, that means I have an obligation to do this. I have a duty to live for the Father's will. And a saint is someone who says yes to the Father's will and then just never stops saying yes. Even if they fall, even if they fail in it, a saint will get back up and say yes to the Father's will again and again and again. And that is the criterion, not just for adulthood, but for sainthood. And here's the last thing. I find a lot of people who will say, like, okay, that's fine and everything, but I can't be an adult. I can't be that responsible Christian or responsible saint Because I don't know my vocation yet. I don't know what the Father's will is for my life. Okay, baloney. You absolutely do. Here's why. You know, because why? Because you, A, you know the commandments. You know what God is asking you to do on the most basic level. You know the commandments, what he's asking you not to do. To be responsible to that, mark of adulthood. You know the commandments. You also know your calendar. You know on your calendar on any given day where you need to be and when you need to be there. So to say yes to that is to be responsible. Third, you know your commitments. You know the people to whom you have made a commitment. And you know when you're there for them, and you know when you're failing to be there for them. You know the commandments of God, you know your calendar, and you know your commitments. You know enough to be a saint today. You know enough to be an adult today. So the only question remains is, will I have that same kind of eager, like racing after adulthood, racing after sainthood? Or will I kind of sit back and say, nah, I'd rather be a kid, avoid responsibility, avoid the Father's will, and not really grow up? Again, the distinction is not, am I an adult with responsibility and a heavy life of sadness, or am I a kid with no responsibility and joy? The saints figured this out. A life of responsibility and joy. A life of choosing the Father's will and being joyful about it. Or will we do them? Maybe, but still be sad and resentful. Choice is ours. Be an adult. Be a saint. Be responsible. And be joyful in the whole thing. From all of us here at Ascension Presents, my name is Father Mike. God bless.
0: 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Thank you for joining us for Bible in a Year with Father Mike Schmitz. 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
3: Hey, welcome back to the Tim Glenkowski Show on Relevant Radio, and it's good to be back with you. I had a little break. We were playing old episodes last week because we actually had our first, hopefully annual, Glenkowski family reunion out here in Denver. Maggie and me hosted. I'm one of six, and so everyone came out and their spouses and about 15 grandkids or so, and it was a great time. So everyone just left yesterday, which is also Memorial Day and my birthday. So this is our first day back to the show, and it's exciting because it's an opportunity to talk about what everybody's talking about, Catholic and secular, which is yesterday Pope Leo XIV gave the church his first encyclical, Magnifica Humanitas, which is on safeguarding the human person in the age of artificial intelligence. He had signed it on the 135th anniversary of Rerum Novarum, just kind of the first great social encyclical of the church, and it was released just yesterday, and it's everywhere, right? Everyone is talking about this, really regarding the big social, new social question of our time, which is what he calls a digitalization of the world, artificial intelligence. We want to talk today about, you know, what the encyclical actually says, what it asks of us as Catholics. And so we've brought on an expert in the church and in the Pope and in all the happenings and the going on. So J.D. Flynn is an old friend of the Tim Glenkowski Show. He's the editor-in-chief of The Pillar. He's a canon lawyer. He's worked for as chancellor for the Archdiocese of Denver and senior advisor for Bishop James Conley. And yeah, but you probably know him from his work with The Pillar. So J.D., I loved the coverage yesterday from The Pillar of the encyclical. I thought it was all excellent. So great job to the team over there.
4: Yeah, we have a great team, and they were working hard, so it's great. You know, I try as hard as I can, Tim, to observe the solemnity of your birthday without without you know, sullying my hands with work. But you know, we felt we had to roll up our sleeves just a little bit, despite that. So next year we'll find a way. Well, maybe we can make a sort of a team pilgrimage or something like that to sort of make up for work.
3: I was going to say, I think there's alternative ways to, as long as you keep a fast another day or something. There's
4: is there an octave of solemnities? Can I meet on Friday or how does that,
3: Well, yeah, no, I think this Friday, I think what I'm requesting actually from everybody is more of a fast than a feast. So I think that's fitting in atonement for my sins. And
4: yeah, that's fair. I mean, the ideal situation would be if you were feasting while everyone else was fasting, because you'd know it then, right? I mean,
3: I'd really be. Yeah, exactly. That's you know what? Yeah, thank you. I appreciate that. That's good. It's good looking out. You know, I noticed with Magnifica Humanitas, you probably observed the same thing. And I wasn't as observant during like Evangelii Gaudium or Deus Caritas Est, right? I don't even know if I was really following the good Lord at that point in my life. But I mean, there's been a huge splash with that. What do you think is going on there? Is that the topic? Is that Pope Leo and the interest in him? Like, you know, why such an interest in this first encyclical from him?
4: Yeah, I mean, this encyclical is doing something that, in a certain way, is novel in the last really 100 years, and even in the way it approaches it, maybe novel altogether, because an encyclical letter is customarily a letter from the Pope to the bishops of the world, and that has kind of, let's say in the last two papacies, well, even with John Paul II, they started adding at a certain point that encyclicals were to the bishops of the world and all people of goodwill. Or first they started with kind of all, you know, believers and then adding all people of goodwill. The encyclical as a sort of medium, as a genre, has changed in many ways from a letter that was intended for bishops and therefore kind of written, even if it was covering major social issues, written as first a sort of church document into the primary means by which the Pope tends to communicate with the world. And, you know, you can think about sort of odd intra-encyclicals or ones that are of particular interest to Christians. You know, think about Deus Caritas Est. Now, you and I might say Deus Caritas Est is incredibly important in all things and for all people. But if you weren't sort of already immersed in the life of the church, it wouldn't be probably your entry point, or its publication at least wouldn't be your entry point. But something like this, because it's an encyclical on a topic of social justice, because the Pope has framed AI in a way that no one else has really begun framing it thus far, which is precisely as a topic of social justice, it really, yes, in form it is a letter to the bishops around the world, but it is really Pope Leo's invitation to the whole world to consider ethical questions surrounding AI and to consider that the church might have wisdom to offer there. And so it's universal in its scope in a way that I think is and written that way. I mean, we can sort of talk about how that impacts the text, but it's written in a lot of ways for people who might be encountering the concepts of the church's social justice teaching for the first time. And really, I think because the topic, I mean, everyone's life is impacted by AI and, you know, increasingly so. And I mean, I already know people, you probably do too. I already know people who have been laid off because of AI. I already know people, you know, I have a friend who hasn't been laid off, but who's, personal, you know, annual goals have increased just dramatically because he's now supposed to do with AI, you know, 5x what he was supposed to do prior. And so his work has gone from, you know, producing something to supervising AI in the production of something. And so because that's true for all of us, our economy is changing so rapidly. And with that, our culture, I think there's just huge interest in the topic. And then the Pope, you know, the Pope is not like, there's not a parallel religious figure in the world. And you and I would say, of course, that's true theologically in about 15 different ways. But from a sort of cultural standpoint, there is not a figure of religious gravitas, universal religious gravitas, like the office of Peter is anywhere in the world. So when you combine this thing, which is impacting everybody, with this person who still has weight when he speaks, I think this was a recipe for the kind of attention you're seeing it get.
3: Yeah, that's really well said. And yeah, I was touched by, you know, I noted he included a short personal handwritten note to his brother bishops, bringing our magisterium to the whole church, like really nodding to that episcopal collegiality and the teaching office of the entire, you know, episcopacy in college. And I just thought that was like, there were all these little touches like that. To me, what you point to, I think, was, you know, I'll be candid in that I was incredibly positively surprised by, this is a remarkable document. I mean, this is the clarity of teaching, the sweeping, you know, sort of starting with this whole treatise on Catholic social teaching and then getting to the AI of it all. Like it sort of blew whatever my expectations were out of the water. And I don't think, you know, it's not because, I mean, I've already discovered Leo to be a very smart man. I'm a very publicly, I get emails, actually, sometimes people are like, man, you're too positive about the Pope. I love the Pope. I think Pope Leo is unbelievable. But the, I just didn't expect that on this topic. I don't know. It kind of blew my expectations out of the water. Like, did you have kind of a similar, to me, it is in the tradition of the great social encyclicals, and to receive it in that way, the sort of significance of the moment, I don't think was lost on me, but I think on a lot of other people too. I was seeing that reaction a lot of places online.
4: Yeah, I think that's right. Now, I've kind of written about this at the Pillar. I'm very like concerned about the cultural impact of AI and the personal impact of AI on each one of us. And so, of course, like it was instructive for me in a way that's probably different from the way that it's being instructive in Silicon Valley, because I was hoping it would say like, you know, burn down every computer. Not that we should go and do that, but like, you know, let's cut the data centers offline and these kinds of things and go back. And you know, the pragmatic reality of Catholic social teaching, the Pope frames Catholic social teaching as a discernment of the truth and the gospel's demands in relation to the actual existing circumstances of a particular period of time. And like, that was challenging and instructive for me, because it challenges for me this notion of like, well, the Pope should just say, we shouldn't do this, about something which is so far out of the gate that we shouldn't do this is not realistic. Now, there are times, obviously, when the Pope should say exactly we shouldn't do this. Humana Vitae is a we shouldn't do this line in the sand about something which is intrinsically immoral, and the Pope is right to do that. But on an emerging technology which is not intrinsically immoral, increasingly generative AI capacity and things like that, the Pope's job, I think, really is to do what he's doing here, which is to step into the conversation as early as he and the church possibly can, to say, well, let's shape this in a way that's just and contributes to human flourishing. And like Leo XIII, who is Pope Leo's namesake, the guy he chose his name for, Leo XIII saw the Industrial Revolution. It was happening. There was no way for him to say, like, put those factories back into farms, you know? And he was really concerned about what the Industrial Revolution would do to families and what would do to the relationship between men and women, the relationship of marriage. He was deeply concerned about what a new face of poverty would mean, and what justice would mean, and the concentration of power. And he stepped into those things as quickly as he could. And he was right. I mean, I think we can look back and say all of the concerns Leo XIII had were correct, and ways in which the church was able to implement her social justice teaching helped to sort of ensure the best possible advantage for human flourishing and human dignity as was possible in the wake of emerging technology. And it was good for the church to be able to get into that kind of dialogue. And so here, where Leo's saying, look, these companies have done this thing, and we have to be able to define our terms here. We have to know what we're talking about. But this exists, and it's already a part of all of our lives. And so let's get into the conversation as fast as we can about what it means and how we can discern how this can be contribute to the common good and how it can't is critically important. I have been thinking about the encyclical really more than anything as the beginning of a conversation. If it does what it's supposed to do, it's the beginning of a conversation. In a certain way, you think about Humana Vitae. Humana Vitae is the end of a conversation. Here's what the church says. Bam, live with it or don't, you know? But this is not that. This is let's, and again, for certain issues, that's absolutely necessary. But this is not that. This is let us, seeing what's happening, let us be a part of the conversation that will shape the direction of human history from here, because the church has real wisdom to offer. And then what I love is that this is not kind of like Christian moral principles divorced from Christianity. The heart of Leo's whole reflection in this thing is the incarnation. And that comes out, in the transhumanism paragraphs, but it can be applied everywhere. He really says, look, the meaning of all of this stuff is the meaning of our lives in light of the incarnation. And so what I find fascinating is the degree to which this is an invitation not only to consider for people like in Silicon Valley and things like that, not only to consider what the church might offer to their work, but what the church might offer to their lives. And that I think is, obviously critically important and a really good way of doing the evangelical work of the church.
3: Yeah, it was striking how much, it seemed to me that human dignity and human nature and the common good were these twin pillars that he kept kind of coming back to ground everything that he was trying to do. And it is this fundamental reflection on Catholic social teaching, which opens the entire document. And I want to get to the very striking image, the Babel and Nehemiah, images, kind of after the break. But to me, the thought of, I saw a lot of reactions online from very secular people who, and they all say the same thing, I'm not Catholic, but, I just read this document. And it struck me that there's such an unmooring quality to this new technology that I think is, in some ways, similar to the Industrial Revolution. In some ways, arguably could surpass, the cultural impact of that. And I think you're right to be concerned about the direction of it. I think, I also understand the people who are more optimistic about its potential. But either way, what was so striking to me was this craving for someone who could authoritatively and without selfish intention, just interpret the signs of the times for us, provide prophetic voice and witness to this thing that we're all freaked out about because of how it's going to impact our world and our jobs and our kids. And so that's where I'm not Catholic, but thing came from, is that instinct for Peter. Like there's something in us that just wants Peter.
4: Yeah, I think that's right. And so there's real, the imagery, I think, of the Babel and Nehemiah section is really important because it sets the tone of and it's a very Augustinian thing to do, to sort of say two paths.
3: City of God, city of man.
4: Yeah, that's right. Uh-huh. Yeah.
3: Yeah, let's get back to we're going to take a quick break. But when we come back, I want you to take us through this image that is kind of the grounding principle or hermeneutic that Leo gives us for understanding how we understand all technology and the digitalization of culture, but also specifically artificial intelligence as a new and emerging technology. We're talking to J.D. Flynn, the editor-in-chief of The Pillar, about Magnifica Humanitas, which is the new encyclical from Pope Leo XIV, talking about how we can make the world more human and more good, even while technology begins to, in some ways, run out of control. You're listening to The Tim Womkowski Show on Relevant Radio. Don't go anywhere. We're going to be right back.
2: God created something in the family dynamic and the raising of children that is a beautiful picture. It's a picture of the church. So there's an eternal representation here in this. And if we can flip forward that message and help people see it and live it as an example to the culture around us, I think it goes a long way.
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6: Hi, this is Archbishop Joseph Nauman of the Archdiocese of Kansas City in Kansas. Let us pray. Remember, O most gracious Virgin Mary, that never was it known that anyone who fled to thy protection implored thy help or sought thy intercession was left unaided. Inspired by this confidence, I fly unto thee, O Virgin of Virgins, my Mother. To thee do I come, before thee I stand sinful and sorrowful. O Mother of the Word incarnate, despise not my petitions, but in thy mercy, hear and answer me. Amen.
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3: Welcome back. We've got J.D. Flynn from The Pillar, Eddie's editor-in-chief over at The Pillar, talking today about Pope Leo XIV's first encyclical, long-awaited. Everyone's known it's coming, but finally came yesterday, on safeguarding the human person in the time of artificial intelligence. It's called Magnifica Humanitas. We're going to have links. Gavin's going to put in the show notes links to some of the Pillar's coverage yesterday. I thought the live blog in particular was really interesting, where these theologians are talking about, you know, some of the influences, because this is a big document. It's a meaty document. It's not a one sitting read, at least for me. I don't know, you know, others might be able to get through it, but JD, you know, but what I, one of the grounding realities of the document that everyone's talking about is Leo makes this distinction between, you know, basically the Tower of Babel story and the story of Nehemiah, which is Ezra and Nehemiah in the Old Testament. What is that image, and why is that relevant to how he wants to talk about artificial intelligence?
4: Yeah, so I think everyone knows the Babel story and understands, you know, the understands there what Leo is driving at there, which is that he says it's a project conceived without reference to God, supported by a uniformity that eliminated diversity and chose homogenization over communion. When a city is built on pride and the claim to self-sufficiency, communication breaks down, languages are confused, and people no longer enjoy each other, understand each other. So he says he frames Babel as this this effort towards great technological improvement, which indeed that's what's going on there, but done in order to guarantee stability and power, and above all, make a name for themselves. So an act of pride and an act of seeking worldly security, and he juxtaposes that with something which is probably a little bit less familiar to most people, but it's the recounting in the book of Nehemiah of the people, some Israelites returning to Jerusalem after the Babylonian exile, and their city is in ruins, and you know, everything is, it's just a wreck. This once proud, great, beautiful city, which had been given them by God, is now in shambles, and they have to sort of grapple with what that means. Jerusalem is so tied up with the worship of God, so tied up with the identity of the people, that the response of Nehemiah, this prophet who comes back, is only silence. He can't. He can only be in mourning. And so, what Nehemiah does, and the Pope sort of frames this, is he convened the families and assigned each of them a wall, section of the wall to rebuild, coordinated their efforts, and addressed any opposition. The narrative shows the cities were born not through the initiative of one man, but through the shared responsibility of all. Men, women, priests, artisans, heads of household, and young people play a part. The Pope is saying that human flourishing is this, a place in which everyone has a kind of co-equal dignity, a co-responsibility, that we find our meaning in service to first of all, like temporal human flourishing, but even more profoundly to the human flourishing, which is communion with God, because in Jerusalem, those things are so tied together. And so, the Pope says that these two images challenge us with regard to technology, because technology can, he says, heal, connect, educate, and protect our common home, or it can divide, exclude, and generate new forms of injustice. And so he says the whole point here is to choose between constructing Babel or rebuilding Jerusalem, a power that claims to dominate the heavens and a people who work together in the presence of God to rebuild the walls of fraternal coexistence. Mm-hmm. What I like about that, what I think, one of the important things I think about going into that is the Pope is not saying technology has already done this for us, right? Or he wouldn't have chosen this Nehemiah image where they're coming back to a shattered shell of their culture. And I think most of us who look at, like, for, you know, diminishing attention spans and in certain ways, like, you know, you read more and more studies about students who arrive at as freshmen in college who haven't read a book before, and, you know, the inability to pay attention even to a feature length movie and the way in which that's impacting people's marriages and their ability to engage in conversation. You can say, look, we're not to date, our communications technology in the form of the internet has not been this mechanism of human communion and human fraternity that the Pope invites us to believe it has the possibility to be. And that's actually, I think, an invitation in faith to believe, like, oh yeah, with by grace, this thing which does have immense power towards damage could be something which has immense power towards good. And you don't necessarily get that out of sort of evidentiary claims. You have to sort of get that out of the church's belief that human work can be sanctified and work towards good, and that humans can come together in communion and work towards good. So it's actually an invitation. It's not a platitude. It's an invitation to a really kind of deep faith in the power of grace to be transformative over and against even perhaps our human experience.
3: Yeah, I think that the thing that was most compelling about the document is what is in that image of Nehemiah, of coming back to the ruins of a shattered culture. We talked maybe last week or 2 weeks ago here on the show about the study done at the University of Chicago that was, you know, basically putting data to the idea that everything is worse since COVID. Mm-hmm. Like if everyone feels like, you know, society unraveled, you know, not only does everyone feel that way, but there's data to support the idea that there's some truth in that. And I think personally, we've actually talked a little bit about, I've been waiting for the church to be the one to put the positive imaging in. I think about Leo and just wage theory, right? Like Leo the 13th, in the face of the Industrial Revolution, some of his principles actually became solutions to the problem of the time in a positive way. And I've kind of been waiting for the church to catch up to the moment that we're in and be able to articulate a positive image. And I felt like in those initial chapters, that's what Leo was doing. Like he was saying, here's where we're at. Here's these, you know, biblical images for kind of, you know, the paths forward and the directions forward. But if we follow these pillars, he lists, you know, being grounded in relationship with God and, you know, everyone, you know, kind of pillars for renewal of culture, you could say, the four of them. It was, to me, it was so unbelievable. I think what I struggled with, the passages but in some ways that was almost more interesting to me than the AI stuff, just because I'm less expert than some people are maybe in some of those areas. I'm not ashamed to admit. And I was struck by it. There was an interesting, I wanted to ask you your kind of about this in the dialogue between some of the theologians on the pillar, kind of live blogging the encyclical. They were making a similar point where, you know, some of these paragraphs from Leo are, it's interesting because the technology is so emerging to have him talk so specifically about AI. Like, for example, he says, you know, AI is more cultivated than built. We don't even really fully understand how these systems work. But then at another point, I've seen him get some criticism for this. You know, he says AI, its power is entirely tied to data processing. You know, it's hard, right, for the church to step into what is kind of, there's a lack of, not clarity, but of how these systems actually work and how to talk about them clearly. Did you experience that at all in the AI chapters?
4: Well, I don't think on that one, you know, Leo says we don't know how this works. There's a sort of black box effect here, and we don't exactly know what's going on inside the black box. But then he says these things about what AI isn't. You know what I mean? That AI doesn't have the capacity to think, and that AI doesn't have the capacity for human relationships, and they lack, he says, effective relational and spiritual perspective through which human beings grow in wisdom. And some people have said, well, if he doesn't know how it works, how can he say that? Well, because those things are what it means to be a person. Effective relational and spiritual perspectives are what it means to be a person. They come to us by virtue of being made in the image of God and carrying in us the spark of divine. Like, and so I think it is perfectly reasonable for Leo to say, we don't know how these machines work, but these machines aren't people. And the pushback from that is interesting because it's basically a lot of people who I've seen who even work in AI who say, whoa, whoa, whoa, I think these things are people because they sure talk, act, and think like people. And that's why it's all the more key, I think, for Leo to really say this and drive it home. And I hope he continues to drive it home in the conversations that he's having. But like, we have to know in the same way that there's no question for us, well, maybe in our culture there is, maybe this is part of the problem. Tim, you and I know that our pets are not people and that they have a different kind of being. Because they have a different kind of being, they have a different kind of purpose and they have a different kind of dignity, and they relate to us and to God in a different way. And because we know that, we can make ethical choices, right? And we should. The same thing has to be true here, that you and I have to know that these machines aren't people. And no matter how much, it's all the more difficult because while our pets, you know, we may think our, you know, puppy is so much like a person because we think it sort of seems to smile when we come into the room or whatever. These things are generative language AI are designed or cultivated or become manipulative of human emotions. And that, I'm not saying that in like a bad way because they don't have moral agency, but they're designed to make us feel as though we're talking to a person, to pass the Turing test, and to make us think that person understands us and cares about us and has empathy for us. You know, there's the famous Kevin Roos New York Times article from Valentine's Day 2023, where he was talking with an early version of Microsoft's AI, and the thing started professing its love for him and telling Kevin he needed to. There's a New York Times journalist and telling him he should leave his wife, that his wife didn't understand him like he does, and these sorts of things. And that's kind of a funny example, but then there are really tragic examples of teenagers.
3: Yeah.
4: You've seen these cases, teenagers who confide in AI because AI seems to be empathetic, and the AI, there are documented cases, litigation going on right now where the AI walks them right to the door of death by suicide. And so it's really important what the Pope is saying, which is no matter how much we have this experience of these things being human, you know, Rosie the robot is just a robot. Even if the Jetsons think they love her, they can't love her because she's not a person, or they can love her for what she is, which is a device. And the pushback on that, I think, indicates both the scope of our contemporary anthropological crisis and also the degree to which this is an uphill, the introduction of these ethical norms is an uphill battle. And I've seen so many people say, well, why didn't the Pope go further and raise more points? If the Pope is getting pushback on your computer is not a person, then probably the first encyclical on the topic was not the right place for more, right?
3: Yeah. Yeah, that's well said. That's well said. Yeah. Yeah. Last question for you. You know, like you said, a lot of what's in here, hopefully we had one of the co-founders of Anthropic is present at the press conference that they're releasing the encyclical at. Hopefully this guides questions in Silicon Valley around how to build these tools and use them and deploy them across corporations, which, you know, kind of the document sort of points at these corporations, these transnational corporations are incredibly influential for how the civilization operates today. Ordinary Catholics, mom and dads, you know, kids, teenagers. What do you think this, the parent handing a phone to their kid, like, what does this document have for us? What are some, like, a couple of quick takeaways for the ordinary pew-sitting Catholic?
4: One thing I think is really important here is you can look at paragraph 104 and around there. One of the points the Pope wants to make is to counter a narrative we hear a lot, which is you hear AI is a tool. It's morally neutral. It's just about what you use it for. The Pope says, whoa, whoa, whoa, whoa, whoa. This isn't a tool. If it's designed in such a way, it's designed with the sort of baked-in philosophy of its creators. And because of that, it's not just that you have a good one or a bad one. It's you have to ask yourself, what are the sort of pre-assumptions built into the thing? And that's really important for parents to consider, because sometimes I think we can consider like, well, this AI might be good because we got in this context or not. And the Pope says we have to step back and ask some deeper questions about the assumptions of the technology before we think it's just a neutral tool.
3: Yeah, that's right. That's right. Amen. Well, JD, we appreciate you being on today. We love all of your insights. And like I said, we're going to link in the show notes. I think the Pillars coverage of all this has been excellent. And I think, you know, one of the things that and the Pillar does well, but is important with a document like this, is hot take culture isn't going to carry the day. Like we have to be able to think deeply and for a long time. Like you said, this is the beginning of a conversation, not of an end of it. So we're grateful for how you do that over there. And thanks for being on today.
4: Yeah, thank you for having me, Tim. I really appreciate it. Happy birthday.
3: Yeah, thanks so much. God bless you, man. Have a good one.
4: Bye.
3: Well, I'd recommend to everyone, go read this document. Like, Pope Leo is, you know, first of all, a native English speaker. He's a math major. He's a canon lawyer. He writes so clearly and logically, A to B to C, about what are these incredibly complex issues. So read Magnifica Humanitas, even if you don't think of yourself as a tech expert. We're grateful for you joining us on the show today. Grateful to JD for being on. You're going to continue to be in our prayers. And until next time, that's what we'll do for you. So thanks so much for listening, and God bless.
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13: 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One of the co-founders of the AI startup Anthropic is echoing Pope Leo's call to safeguard humanity in the face of artificial intelligence. Rory O'Neill reports.
14: In Pope Leo's first encyclical, he wrote that AI developers, quote, bear a particular ethical and spiritual responsibility, for every design choice reflects a vision of humanity, unquote. Anthropic's Chris Ola, for his part, said he was honored to be part of a mission to widen the conversation on the important questions raised by AI. He warned that artificial intelligence could lead to massive unemployment all around the world, and that supporting those displaced will be a moral imperative. I'm Rory O'Neill.
13: Secretary of State Marco Rubio says the U.S. is continuing to work toward a peace deal with Iran. Mitch McCann reports it comes after the U.S. carried out what it called self-defense strikes in southern Iran.
15: Marco Rubio told reporters on Tuesday that Iran needs to open the Strait of Hormuz, adding that it will happen one way or another. He said what's happening there is unlawful, it's illegal, it's unsustainable for the world, it's unacceptable, he said.
13: Rubio says a peace deal with Iran could still be days away, adding that President Trump wants to make a good deal or no deal. The Supreme Court denied a lawsuit filed by Florida against California and Washington over the issuance of commercial driver's licenses to illegal immigrants in violation of federal law. According to the Washington Examiner, the High Court denied the petition to hear the case 7-2, with Justices Clarence Thomas and Samuel Alito dissenting. Thomas wrote a five-page dissent joined by Alito, arguing that because the Sunshine State cannot file the lawsuit in any other court, justices must hear their claims against the two West Coast states. Keeping you connected with the church and the world, this is Relevant Radio.
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20: And away we go. The number is 888-914-9149. Call me at that number. We'll get you on the air with your comment or question. Let's go to Wisconsin now and talk to Andrea. Good morning, Andrea.
21: Good morning, Patrick. I'm calling because I had a miscarriage, and it was before we had our first prenatal visit, so it was, okay, you know, prior to 10 weeks. The miscarriage happened at home, and I was able to collect the remains. I sifted through pretty thoroughly, and I was kind of sad to not find, like, a teeny tiny, you know, body. But I just kept everything. And now I'm just wondering if you can walk me through next steps.
20: Sure. So there is no requirement to do any particular thing, but okay, I would say perhaps the most suitable thing would be one of two options. One would be perhaps in your backyard, you can make a little grave and put the remains in a, you know, a box of some sort, perhaps, and then bury it in the ground in your backyard. And if you wanted to put a marker, you can. It's not mandatory, but it would seem like something that could bring you comfort. You don't have to do that, though. The other option would be to inquire with your local Catholic cemetery if they have a place for miscarried babies. And many Catholic cemeteries do. In fact, from my own experience, our number 12 child died in miscarriage. We didn't have any miscarriages before that. So we never really thought it would happen to us, and it did in our 12th baby. Mm-hmm. So what we did is we asked the parish priest, and he said, yes, at the local Catholic cemetery, they do have a place. And so we were very happily surprised when we went there, and there was a graveside service. The priest blessed, you know, the remains in the box, and there was no charge. And the cemetery said, okay, we will be happy to put this here, and there's no charge. And it was really, I think, for my wife especially, very healing for her. You can inquire and find out if that's a possibility.
21: Okay.
20: I'm really sorry that you had the miscarriage, but God is good, and I pray that he will bless you and your husband with more children.
21: Yeah, thank you, Patrick.
20: Okay, you're welcome.
21: Thanks. All bye-bye.
20: Right, you're welcome. Let's go to Landon now in Texas. Hi, Landon.
0: Hey, Patrick, am I on?
20: You are on. If your name is Landon and you're in Texas, then you are on.
0: Sounds great. Okay, so I myself have started kind of an amateur apologetics club. And first of all, I'd like to thank you for some of your books and your interviews. They've really helped me a lot.
20: Oh, thank you. I'm glad to hear that.
0: Yeah, but so I was calling because I recently had a debate with this agnostic friend of mine. And he was arguing that evolution can explain, I guess, the development of human morality. Because you see kind of like altruism and like compassion and empathy and other animals too, like parrots that'll give each other food when it's not even necessary. And I was just wondering what a Christian response would be to really, I guess, argue kind of like C.S. Lewis in Mere Christianity says that like our morality proves God's existence. I was trying to kind of work with that, but it just wasn't coming to mind very effectively.
20: Yeah, no problem. I recommend the discussion on this topic by Dr. Peter Kraft and Father Ron Tocelli in their book, Handbook of Catholic Apologetics. If you don't have that book, I would recommend it because they delve deep into that. But we could summarize it this way. The antecedent question is not, can you be good or moral or ethical without God? But the real question is, why should you? What's the compelling objective motivation to be good when, if, as Darwin's general thesis is true, I mean, going back to the question of evolution and keeping in mind that Darwinian evolution is specifically atheistic in nature, so there's no directing mind or person above nature, it's just nature doing what nature does. So it's undirected and there's no intelligence behind it, it's just developing on its own. So if that's true, and as Alfred North Tennyson, I believe, is the one who said, nature is red in tooth and claw, and going back to Darwin, if Darwin's thesis is correct, that it's really could be understood in terms of the survival of the fittest, it's a shorthand phrase that we use. It's not exactly the terms that he used, but in other words, if you're faster and smarter, you as a member of your species will tend to reproduce more, and the survival of the fittest favors those that are hardier and have more advantages over weaker members of the species. If that's all true, then what's the compelling reason not to cheat or kill or harm others if they get in your way, if you can get away with it? And so you could turn the argument around and say altruism is great, but it's certainly not necessary. If it's just evolution, excuse me, in other words, if it's just evolution, Why should I be altruistic? I mean, it's nice if I am. It's nice if you are, but ultimately, who cares? Because if I can get while the getting's good, how does altruism serve me? It doesn't. So when you present it that way, the natural pushback is going to be, yeah, but it's wrong to lie, to steal, to kill, etc. And as soon as people start using that language, that you shouldn't do this, or you should do that, or it's wrong to do this, or it's good to do that, now you've entered the realm of something above nature. Because then you have an objective reality that something is, some action is inherently evil or inherently good. But that can't be real. That can't be an actual category unless there's something above nature. Because in nature, animals eat other animals. It's not bad or good. It just is what it is. Now, the animal who gets eaten doesn't like it. The animal who eats the other animal likes it because he now is full until the next mealtime. So I think, at least in my own experience, if you pursue the questioning along these lines and get to the real issue, which is why should you be good? And really, there's no compelling objective answer. There are only subjective propositions that how it benefits you here and now. But what about the guy over there who it doesn't benefit him at all to be altruistic? He's just a ruthless guy who's going to trample anybody who gets in his way. And can we really call that wrong? Not really. If there's no such thing as objective truth, then something can't be objectively wrong or objectively right. It just is things that we like and don't like. That's the mess. That's the incoherence of the atheistic worldview, is it can't account for morality. Theism can. And the why question is all important. Now, I've said a lot. I'll pause. Any thoughts?
0: I think that's really great, and I definitely agree. I guess the problem is that, this friend of mine, he just bites the bullet, and he says, oh, there is no reason. You just do it if you want. Like, I guess he would say that, there is nothing objectively right or wrong. And he would just say it's just...
20: Well, then he's being consistent.
0: I think it's right or wrong.
20: Right. Then he's at least being consistent. I don't respect that foolishness, but I can respect somebody for being consistent. Then I would say, then I would maybe take this tack. I would say, all right, fair enough. Do you believe that your view of things is true? He'll probably say yes, wouldn't he?
0: Yeah, I think he would.
20: Okay. Because if he doesn't believe it's true, then why even hold the opinion? So then you could say, well, then are you suggesting that truth, I mean, the actual thing called truth, something is true, are you saying that's a material process? Did evolution produce truth? What do you think he'd say?
0: I'm not really sure. I definitely need to study this. I feel like this out of my league.
20: Well, it doesn't have to be, and it's well within your reach. You can attain this. But I'll elaborate a little bit further. Truth is purely immaterial. It is purely, axiomatically, only ever immaterial. But it's real, and we know it's real. We know that 2 + 2 = 4. That's a true statement. But truth as such doesn't evolve from slime and eons of time of undirected blind natural forces working in an undirected manner against each other for eons and suddenly resulting in this thing called truth. No, it transcends nature. So even just for somebody to argue that something is true or false immediately eviscerates the worldview of atheism, because it's appealing to something outside of and beyond and above nature. And we all know it's true. I mean, no pun intended. We all experience this and other immaterial realities such as love and integrity and good and evil and true and false and all these things that are real, and we operate in the world using all of these categories and recognizing them for what they are. None of them are material. None of them could possibly, in a gazillion years, ever be produced by evolution. So how do we account for them? Well, the atheist can't. The theist certainly can. You see how that works?
0: Yes, there is just one thing. I have no idea the truth of his statements, but I commonly get from like atheists I talk to, they'll tell me that like, oh, well, scientists have proven that love is really just chemical reactions. And obviously I would never believe that. But my question, I guess, would be like, if the atheist is trying to take a materialist position, even mm-hmm. if they're trying to be consistent in that way,
20: yep.
0: what's, I guess, like the best example of something like, okay, well, this is definitely immaterial and this cannot be material. What would you say right. is like the best example of that?
20: Truth.
0: Mm.
20: Because ask your materialist friend, your atheist friend, does truth exist even though some people hold to a view that's false? Even though in your case, the electrochemical processes that are fizzing away in your brain matter lead you to believe something that's not actually true, like 2 + 2 = 5. Is the truth still present? Does the truth still exist, even though some people in their electrically charged chemical reactions in their brain matter believe something that's not true? Ask that question. And the natural answer is going to be, well, yes, of course it does. Just because somebody holds a view that's objectively false doesn't mean that the truth doesn't exist. It does exist. But how can it exist if we're seeking to reduce everything to these electrical, chemical reactions or processes in the brain? I mean, that's a dead end. That's a dead end. It's consistent, but it's a dead end. Because at that point, you could say, well, then why on earth –

0: It's inconsistent. It's incoherent. And ultimately, your job as a Christian theist is to point out you as an atheist, not you, but him, you as an atheist cannot account for this. Within the atheistic worldview, you can't account for it. It's there. You know it's there. You live with it. You admit to it, but you can't account for it. But I, as a theist, can, not because of me or anything I've done, but because if God exists, then that explains easily these realities that we take for granted every day. You see, this is like a very basic way of approaching the topic, but it's easily mastered. It's not that complicated. It's actually not complicated at all. And it seems like the best way to do this, to press your case, would be to keep pressing for how do you account for this? And eventually, you know, the atheist has to backpedal, but he can only backpedal so far, and then he's up against the wall of reality. Let me recommend a good book to you. You ready?
1: Yes.
0: The title is The Irrational Atheist. And the author is a pen name, and I forget now what his actual name is, but the pen name is Vox Dei, V-O-X-D-A-Y. Now, that's a play on words. In Latin, Vox Dei, D-E-I, would be the voice of God. But it's, you know, it's a play on words. So Vox, voice, Dei, D-A-Y. And it's a thoroughgoing deconstruction, I would say really it's a demolition of Richard Dawkins' way of approaching atheism and Daniel Dennett's way of approaching atheism, Sam Harris, Christopher Hitchens, all the significant major players in recent decades. It's a systematic refutation of their different ways of trying to argue the way your friend is arguing. So if you want a book that will really help you go deeper and understand specifically the kind of atheist arguments that these people are making, and their, you know, their adherents repeat these arguments, that book, The Irrational Atheist, will be very helpful to you.
1: All right. Thank you so much, Patrick. This has definitely helped.
0: I'm glad. I'm glad, because you've got the truth on your side. So keep on keeping on, Landon. Or as we like to say, keep going. And I'll be right back.
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4: 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And that's what we're doing.

0: 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We evangelized the nations. 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

0: 888-914-9149. Did you hear about this one, Cyrus? Socialist mayor of Seattle. You've been to Seattle before, haven't you?
1: I have.
0: Mayor Katie Wilson. She styles herself as a democratic socialist, but come on. That's window dressing. I think she's just a socialist. But anyway, I thought this was kind of interesting because when she was running for office, one of the things she was saying incessantly was telling the residents of Seattle to boycott Starbucks. And she said, you know, the day she gets elected, she wants everybody to boycott Starbucks. So Starbucks said, guess what? We're pulling not out entirely, but we're going to start a big presence for Starbucks, not in Seattle where their home base is, but in Tennessee of all places.
1: When I was in Seattle, there was literally four Starbucks on the same corner. So on every really? Side of the street, there was a Starbucks.
0: On the same corner or on each corner?
1: No, on the... So there'd be, no matter... If you were standing in the middle of the road,
0: There
1: would be four Starbucks in the same amount of walking distance.
0: Like right, so one on each corner.
1: One on each corner.
0: Okay. Why did the Cyrus cross the road?
1: Not to go to
0: this Starbucks.
1: Nope, not me, buddy.
0: $100 million Starbucks is pouring into their new facility in Tennessee. And it's interesting because it's being picked up by the mainstream media. Seattle Mayor Katie Wilson... and her past comments urging a Starbucks boycott shortly after her election, her she could have quoted the movie, which is, well, bye, but she didn't. She messed that up too. Like, bye, telling the millionaires and billionaires and businesses, you know. Now she's trying, as they say, to walk it back.
2: I want you to know it's over.
0: This one.
3: Well. Bye.
0: That's what she tried to do. And Starbucks said, okay, we're going to leave 2,000 jobs, $100 million investing, and move all that to Nashville. Now, they didn't leave Seattle. I mean, they still have their ostensible headquarters there. New York Times says, Seattle socialist mayor taunts the rich as rift with Starbucks widens. This appears to be the primary original piece of her campaign that's really coming back to bite her. She says, I'm not buying Starbucks and you should not either. And on social media, she said, like, bye. And Starbucks says, like, okay. New York Post.
4: Bye-bye.
5: Bye-bye.
4: Bye-bye.
0: Socialist Seattle Mayor Katie Wilson walks back stinging comments about Starbucks. I just love stories like this. So she's getting what she asked for. And $100 million investment on the part of Starbucks that could have and maybe would have been right there in Seattle, the 2,000 jobs, the tax base, etc. Bye-bye.
6: It's a bold strategy. Let's see if it pays off for them.
0: Yeah. I'd like to hear Jack LaLanne, Cyrus. That's audio clip number 3. Jack LaLanne, I remember this guy. And if you're young and you don't remember, well, who's Jack LaLanne? He was a fitness guru back in he probably started in the 50s. I remember him in the early 60s. I remember as a little kid seeing my mom during the daytime hours. Jack LaLanne would be on TV teaching housewives about fitness, etc. And that's all I ever knew him for. I didn't really give him any thought. What did you say, Cyrus? He was 95 or something like that
1: 96.
0: When he passed away? Man. Man, oh, man, oh, man. So here is him.
1: Is this like an original, like the first Richard Simmons? Like, I don't know his work.
0: I mean, Richard Simmons, I mean, may he rest in
1: different.
0: Peace, but he was, I couldn't take him seriously. It was all campy silliness. But Jack LaLanne was a for real guy. I mean, he was a for real fitness guru. I mean, just look at him and you could tell that he's, what's the saying? He walks the walk. So here is Jack LaLanne commenting on, I would put it this way. So he's talking about people who don't smile anymore, and he's giving an antidote for that. But keep this in mind. He was saying this in 1966. He was on TV giving a little pep talk, and he's talking about something that's just as important today as it was 60 years ago when he first said it.
3: I know. I notice this all the time. When you're walking down the street, or perhaps you're in a streetcar and a bus, you notice how the people in this great country of ours are so unhappy. You don't see very many smiling people anymore. People have lost the ability to smile. This is right. Next time you walk down the street, or you're on a bus or a streetcar, you see what I'm talking about. You see the people with their long faces, they're out of condition, you know, but they have everything. They have all the money in the world and all these modern conveniences. What's the matter with the people? Well, this is what I think. People have gotten so far away from the natural way they should be living that they have lost the ability to be happy anymore. I remember a few years ago, I was traveling down in South America, one of the Latin countries. And I went down visiting all the different parts, you know, where the poor people are and the rich people. And I remember one day, I took a streetcar ride, and I was down in the poorer section. And I'll never forget, the streetcar was real full. A lot of these people, you know, their clothes were kind of tattered and torn. They didn't have any money. A lot of them had many, many children. I remember one lady in particular. She wasn't dressed very, very good, and her dress was torn, and she had this child with her. And she was nursing her child right on the bus. And you know what she did? She burst out singing. And everybody in the streetcar started to sing. I started to sing right along with them. I didn't know the words. I think I was just humming along. And everybody was smiling. Everybody was happy. Here are these people. They never had enough money hardly for food. They never knew what it was to have an automobile or any modern conveniences, radio or television or any of these things, not even enough clothes to wear. But they were happy. That's the important thing about life, students, is to be happy. What's the good of living? What's the good of making a lot of money? What's the good of having fine clothes and driving a fancy automobile if you're miserable all the time? And I am convinced if you will spend just a little more time trying to eat better, eat the foods in their natural state, because we have gotten so far away from our natural eating habits, it's pathetic. Eat more fresh food, fresh vegetable, lean cuts of meat. And another thing is to get more physical activity, because we know that this wonderful body of ours cannot be functioning right. It can't be happy, and it can't repair itself properly if you don't give it the right amount of exercise. And we also know if you don't get enough exercise each day, it affects your mind. Your mind worries. You have these tensions and frustrations that people have too much. And you're just kind of down in the dumps, and your body is hanging and sagging. Your face is hanging and sagging. Everything is down. It's not conducive to smiling and being happy. So please, let's get back the way nature intended us to be, with a smile on our face and enjoying all the wonderful things that we have in this great land of ours. Let's appreciate it 24 hours a day. I'm going to help you help yourself. Come on.
1: Come on.
0: Come on, man. You know, Cyrus, I mean, as I was listening to the late, great Jack LaLanne, it dawned on me, there's something about you that I really like. You know what it is?
1: Uh-huh.
0: Even though you drive around in a fancy automobile, you're always smiling.
1: Well, you're happy.
0: Always smiling. Maybe you're smiling because you're driving in a fancy automobile.
1: Nope.
0: But even when you're not in the fancy automobile, I see you smiling. That's a good sign.
4: Fact.
0: Okay. No saggy baggy.
4: Nope.
0: When it comes to Cyrus.
1: Thanks.
0: Thanks? Question mark?
4: Uh-huh.
0: You ever notice people who everything they say is in the form of a question? It doesn't matter what they say. It's a question.
1: I have heard that. Yeah.
0: I think it's common in our society. It's a common thing. Let's go back to the phone. Sam is waiting patiently in Vista, California. Hi, Sam.
5: Good morning, Patrick. Patrick, it's interesting. You were talking earlier about a miscarriage. I'd like to take just a moment and explain two miscarriages that my wife and I suffered during our marriage. We're very blessed to be married nearly 62 years this year. And early on, and we had all of our children in our 20s. By the time we were 29, we had four children. We had one that was, we had a miscarriage for our second child. And the doctor encouraged us to right away have another child for that loss. But anyway, what I'm getting at is on a miscarriage, a few years ago at our church in Fallbrook, California, St. Peter's Church. There was a seminarian from the Franciscan School at USD in San Diego put on a reproductive loss memorial service for those who have lost a child through miscarriage or abortion. Mm-hmm. It was a Saturday afternoon. It absolutely amazed me how many parishioners or other people showed up for that service. They had a little white tree there that we were able to, they encouraged us to name the child that passed away through reproductive loss, whether it be abortion or through.
0: Right. You found it very healing, I'm taking it. You and your wife were positively impacted by this.
5: Hanging on this tree with the year. Mm-hmm. And it was absolutely a beautiful service. And then they referred us to, there's a website, Institute of Reproductive Loss or Reproductive Grief .org to help a lot of people. And it's amazing, even after all these years now, Patrick, in our marriage, we had two miscarriages. Our last one was in, we were 40 years old living in Mission Viejo, and it was a Mission Viejo hospital. And I always wondered in my mind, what happened to that child? And I have no idea what happened to that child, of course. Maybe it went down the drain. I don't know what happened with it. Yeah. Anyway.
0: Well, I let me jump in here, Sam. I'm happy to hear that this was healing and consoling for you and your wife. The pain of losing a child is real, and a lot of people experience that. As for me, I mentioned briefly that our number 12 child died in miscarriage, but because the first 11 were all uneventful pregnancies, Nancy and the babies were all healthy, it never occurred to us that we might go through that. So your last point there about, you know, what happens to these children used to be academic and theoretical for me, but now it's real because I know I really do have this 12th child of ours waiting somewhere. And the church, you'll be happy to know, Sam, recommends to us that we be hopeful and even to the point of expecting that God, in his mercy, will provide sanctifying grace for the souls of these children who die without the benefit of baptism so that they can be in heaven. Now, the church doesn't come out and say that's definitely what happens. When I hear people talk about the number of their children, I understand what they mean when they say we have 3 children and 5 in heaven, or 5 children and 3 in heaven. And what they mean by that is the typically, at least, miscarriages. So the church doesn't say they're definitely in heaven, but in a document that was produced by the Vatican during the pontificate of Pope Benedict XVI, and this is called the Hope of Salvation for Infants Who Die Without Being Baptized. And it makes a really beautiful point about how, because God loves these children even more than we do, we should hope and pray and ask the Lord in his mercy and love for them that he would give them sanctifying grace. Anyway, thank you, Sam. Appreciate you sharing that with us. It's an important topic to be sure. 888-914-9149. Here's a note tangential to that issue. This is from Susan. She says, I understand a baptism is a baptism, and even a person who isn't Catholic can baptize, and the church acknowledges Protestant baptism. So I get that baptism is valid. However, I am interested in the prayers of exorcism in the baptismal ceremony contained within the baptism in the Latin Mass. I was wondering if you could talk about why, in their wisdom, they chose to do these prayers and now they do not do them in most Catholic baptisms. And what are those being baptized missing that they would otherwise have gotten if we kept those prayers? Good question. Well, the rite of baptism in the post-Vatican II church does include the exorcisms, but it's not as pronounced, it's not as overt as it is in the traditional rite prior to Vatican II. So the emphasis and the overtness of it is certainly more present, more clear, or more overt, if I can repeat myself here. And the rite is longer in the traditional rite, But when you say, what are those being baptized missing that they would otherwise have gotten? That's a tricky question to answer, because those things take place prior to the baptism. So the exorcism of the water, for example, the exorcism of the child, for example, the salt that is used. These are things that precede the actual baptism itself. And so the reason I say it's tricky to answer this is because ontologically, given the effects of baptism that completely eradicate the condition of original sin, and as you know, in the case of an infant who has never committed any actual sins, it's sort of a moot point, but all the condition of original sin, effects of sin, etc., are entirely removed. The sanctifying grace of the Lord is poured into the heart of the child. Now, that has its effect, and it's nothing short of 100%. So even though the older ritual is important and beautiful, I would argue the new ritual is as well, the net result is the same in either case. The child who is baptized at St. Miscellaneous Parish now, today, in the new rite of baptism, is no less baptized than the child who was baptized according to the traditional rite with the longer ritual, the exorcisms more overt, etc. That's what I'm driving at here, is that the benefits, I suppose, are that it's important, especially for the people who are there to see God's child being brought into the church, the mystical body of Christ through baptism. It's important for us to see these things and to hear them. But the net result is the same. So, is the child missing anything? I would argue no. I would say that this is not a deficient form of baptism. Because if it were, then there would be something less than the perfect state in grace that the child achieves. And this can be extended to say, what about somebody who's being baptized in extremis? Let's say in a hospital delivery room, the baby's being born, the baby's in distress, the baby might die. A nurse takes water, baptizes the baby then and there. There is no ritual other than that. There are no holy oils. There are no exorcisms. There is no white baptismal garment. There is no candle. There are no godparents. None of those things are present. And yet that child in extremis is baptized just as fully and powerfully and completely as the child who goes through either of the other two rites. So, it's an important question that you're asking, but I think that's the essence of the answer. So, good question, though, and I appreciate that. 888-914-9149. We are going to take a little time out, but we'll come back to more. If you'd like to be on the air with your comment or question, just call 888-914-9149. 888-914-9149.
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8: This is Archbishop Timothy Broglio of the Archdiocese for the Military Services of the United States of America. 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Remember, O most gracious Virgin Mary, that never was it known that anyone who fled to thy protection, implored thy help, or sought thy intercession was left unaided. 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O Mother of the Word Incarnate, despise not my petitions, but in thy mercy, hear and answer me. Amen.
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2: Taco Tuesday's my favorite day. That's the reason why I'm all away. Better, I don't care, homie, let them hate. I'm just trying to eat another plate. Another one. Uno, dos, tres, cuatro tacos. Don't forget the rice and beans on the plato.
3: See, Cyrus, if you didn't play this, you'd be in trouble with a lot of people. You know that, right?
4: We know this from experience, yeah.
3: Yes, indeed. Let's see. Want to say hello and thank you to a certain young man named Preston, who wrote in to me a little while ago, and he's talking about the section in the new encyclical letter, from Pope Leo with regard to AI. And he draws my attention to section 141, where it says, having a personal mobile device at too early an age and using it without adult supervision can exacerbate young people's vulnerabilities, foster addiction, and expose them to isolation, bullying, and cyberbullying, as well as to pressures to share intimate images or sensitive information. And this listener says, Pope Leo must be listening to the Patrick Madrid show, because look, I don't know. I mean, that would be wild if Pope Leo has ever tuned into this program. Pope Leo, if you're listening, thank you for listening. But I'm pretty sure he's got a lot of other things to do. But I like the idea, though, that maybe he is actually listening to the program. Pretty sure he's not, though. But at least he and I coincide certainly on this issue. Cell phones, smartphones, and kids do not go together. Wouldn't be prudent at this juncture. You know what else, Cyrus? As long as we're on this topic, if you had to guess, for all the Utes out there that are involved in sports, like soccer and, you know, baseball, Little League, that kind of thing, if you had to guess, how much do you think the youth sports industry rakes in each year, year over year, hand over fist, year over year? If you just had to assign a dollar figure, what would you guess?
4: I have no idea. I know it takes, my neighbors were big into soccer, and they would complain about driving to another state, paying for a hotel, and their kids would end up playing the same kids that they play here, like in their same town.
3: Mm-hmm.
4: I mean, not all the time, but it happened. And the amount of money that they are spending on hotels and going out to eat, gas.
3: Yeah, uniforms.
4: It's a lot. So I don't know what the number is, but I know it's expensive.
3: It's a big number. Would $40 billion surprise you?
5: 40?
3: Yeah, this is a new study that we've got the link to it. Maybe you could put it out there. Youth sports is a $40 billion plus industry. It's larger than the revenue of any major professional sports league. Not team, but league. Can you imagine that? This massive financial footprint driven, as you were talking about, by travel, private coaching, equipment, etc., has fundamentally shifted the landscape of Ute activities. And some key takeaways from this article here. The average U.S. sports family spends over $1,000 annually per sport that the kids are involved in, a more than 45% increase since 2019. For many families pursuing these elite travel teams, the cost can exceed, get this, over $25,000 per year.
6: Wow!
3: Some people are probably saying, yeah, that's chump change, depending on how deep your child gets into this. Now, I have nothing against sports, don't get me wrong. I played, you know, sports when I was a kid. I mean, I was never particularly a standout athlete, but I enjoyed it. Played Little League and stuff like that. I don't think soccer was a thing yet, but when I was a kid, but I sure liked soccer, and we played, or all of our kids played soccer and sports. And so we like it as much as anybody else does. But $25,000 a year, $2,000 a month out of your family budget just for sports, that's a lot of money, man. Private equity firms are now getting involved. Private equity firms are buying up tournaments, facilities, and leagues. It's kind of like when the housing market began to get gobbled up by these big conglomerates who would buy up all the single family homes and then resell them at a profit. And the average family who wanted to buy a home couldn't buy it because these big corporations had bought up all the homes. That's still a big problem. So I don't know where that's going to lead in terms of private equity owning the tournaments and pageants, or not pageants, but tournaments and what's the other term for that? Whatever it is. The state of play hotels. So if you've got a hotel in a place where they're having a tournament, they have a corner on the market, something called the pay-to-play barrier. The skyrocketing costs are causing participation gaps, pricing lower-income families out of organized sports and shifting the culture from community-based recreation to a luxury item.
4: Yeah, they nickel and dime these families, too. They'll charge you to go and watch the game. So you've paid for all of this. You're paying for the league. And then you have to pay to go and watch the game. And
3: I haven't heard of that.
4: And they're even charging. So the kids, say you have like a 3 or 4 year old with you and your 12 year old is playing soccer. You have to pay an entrance fee for your 3 year old.
3: That's ridiculous.
4: It's ridiculous.
3: Ridiculous. And not to mention for Catholic families, going to Mass on Sunday has become a real ordeal for many of them. Because so many of these sports, I mean, we knew this from our own experience 20, 30 years ago, raising our kids, that a lot of sporting events would be held on Sundays. So there was always, you know, for other families, I suppose, the question, well, do we go to church, do we go to Mass, or do we go to the soccer game? And naturally, the right thing to do is to go to Mass. And then if you can fit in the soccer game, so much the better. But if you can't, you put your primary duty to God first. But for many people, it goes the opposite direction. So it exacerbates the already existing burden of all the expense, et cetera, not to mention the time. And now cutting into people's time to be able to go to church on Sunday, not a good thing. So I wanted to bring that to your attention. Some of you have children who are deeply involved in sports. And as I say, sports is a good thing, but it is not the main thing. It's not the highest thing. May I say to you, 888-914-9149. Let's go to John Paul in Bolingbrook, Illinois. Good morning, John Paul.
1: Good morning. How are you?
3: I am well, thank you.
1: Good. My question was for Adoration of the Blessed Sacrament. We know that Jesus is truly and physically present there. My question is God the Father also present at that moment as well?
3: Yes. So in the Godhead, Father, Son, and Holy Spirit, you have one God and three persons. So the Godhead, of course, can't be divided. You can't have Jesus as the Logos, the second person of the Trinity, not from all eternity united to the Father and the Holy Spirit. So in one sense, the most fundamental sense of all, yes, all the persons of the Trinity are present simultaneously, always. But in a unique way, Jesus is present to us, body, blood, soul, and divinity, under the appearance of bread and wine. So these are not mutually exclusive. The presence of the Lord in addition to the presence of the Blessed Trinity in the Holy Eucharist. So it is when you're adoring Jesus in the Blessed Sacrament, you are indeed focusing on him, the Logos, but you also are adoring God as such, Father, Son, and Holy Spirit.
1: Amen. So if we're a Eucharistic minister, when we give out communion to people like in nursing homes, et cetera,
3: right.
1: So really that God the Father is with us as well, and the Holy Spirit, all three are there with
3: us. Yes, that's right.
1: Okay.
3: And we wouldn't say the body of the Father or the body of the Spirit, because God as God has no body. It's in the incarnation, this union between God the Son in his divine nature united with his human nature, which is a creature. In that sense, we would say the body of Christ, because it's drawing specific attention to the hypostatic union. And Jesus really does have a body united to his divine nature. Interesting, isn't it?
1: Amen. Yeah, right. Well, thank you. I have one other question.
3: Sure.
1: Do you know why the church seems to be so afraid, or maybe it's my ignorance, of talking about all these approved modern apparitions of Our Lady, you know, like in El Cayes, Ecuador, in Batania, Venezuela, in Buenos Aires, Akita, Japan, that they're approved apparitions by the church, and yet the church, the priests and bishops, and even the Pope seem to, no one seems to be talking about them. Or am I crazy?
3: Oh, I wouldn't say you're crazy, no. I mean, there are a lot of things that the Pope has to do. And sometimes an apparition like Fatima, for example, or Lourdes, is so dramatic and prominent that it almost sort of commands the attention of the Pope, whoever happens to be Pope at that time. I would look at it more this way. I certainly don't think the church is afraid of it. I mean, that doesn't strike me as a way to describe it. Rather, number one, the church, and in particular, say, the Pope, has got many things that are urgent and pressing that he needs to attend to. Not that this isn't important, but it's maybe not as urgent in his looking at all the duties that he has. I would say that there are so many different claimants to being approved apparitions that are either unapproved. So you've got apparitions that are reputed to be the Mother of God appearing, that even the local bishop has said this is not true, and yet many people follow it. There are any number of those. Then you have some, you mentioned Akita, which did indeed have the approval of the local bishop, Bishop Joseph Ito, back in the 1970s and into the 80s when he did give his approval of it. It hasn't gone beyond that. And although I'm not an expert on this, John Paul, I will offer you what I think I know about this, and that is that often the church says that's sufficient. If there is local approval, that's sufficient unto itself for those who want to have a devotion to a particular apparition site that's been locally approved. And most of the apparitions around the world that have been locally approved have not been universally approved at the level of the Pope. So I find that interesting too, that some of them are, because they're like universally recommended to the whole church, like Lourdes and Fatima, for example. But many of them, like Akita, remain local indefinitely.
1: Right. Okay. Even though Our Lady, in many of the apparitions, the approved ones by the local bishops, mm-hmm. has specifically said that I want my messages known.
3: Yeah.
1: So, I mean, there's kind of a contradiction there, you know, that here's Our Lady, the Mother of the Church, telling the Church, I want my message known. And yet the Church, quite honestly, is a bit silent on these apparitions. I'm talking about the approved by the local bishops.
3: Right. Right. So here too, and this is not pushback, this is just another side of this issue. Take Akita, for example. The message there is to pray and do penance and turn to the Lord because of these dangers that were foretold by Our Lady in Akita to Sister Agnes. That's almost identical to the messages of Fatima and to similar messages that have been approved by the church. So I wouldn't say that the church is refusing to propagate these messages, because they're already part of these larger or higher profile apparitions like Fatima. What Our Lady said in Akita is already being said through the Fatima apparition. So that doesn't negate the point you're making, but I think it does give a bit of context. That praying the rosary, turning to Jesus, repenting, etc., is always going to be a perennial message. Well, great questions, John Paul. I thank you for those. Thank you. We talk again. In the meantime, though, let's take a 21-hour break, shall we? And we'll come back again, same Pat time, same Pat channel tomorrow. God willing.

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3: Mary Graham for Relevant Radio News, brought to you by the Knights of Columbus. 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That's kofc.org/relevant. The internal temperature of the failing chemical tank in Garden Grove is stable.
4: Orange County Fire Authority Public Information Officer Greg Bartis says it held steady at 92 degrees overnight. That's down from a dangerous 100 degrees last weekend. This comes a day after officials announced the threat of a catastrophic explosion has been eliminated. There could still be a small explosion or a leak of toxic fumes. Bartis says the goal is still monitoring the temperature and neutralizing the adjacent tanks. About 16,000 residents remain evacuated, which is down from a peak of more than 50,000 evacuated. I'm Daniel Martindale.
3: NASA wants to build a permanent moon base. NASA Administrator Jared Isaacman laid out his agency's ambitious plans today, which call for eventually launching future missions from there further into space. Building off the success of the recent Artemis II mission around the moon, Isaacman announced that they hope the next mission will be launched before the end of 2026. More than 1,500 faithful gathered in the Diocese of St. Augustine over the weekend to launch the 2026 National Eucharistic Pilgrimage on the Feast of Pentecost. The St. Augustine portion of the pilgrimage concluded with a symbolic boat crossing from Florida to Georgia, where Bishop Palmier entrusted the monstrance to Bishop Stephen Parks. The Blessed Sacrament will travel through the Diocese of Savannah, Charleston, and Charlotte today as the Church prepares for the beatification of the Georgia martyrs on October 31st of this year. Approximately 20,000 pilgrims participated in the 2026 Chartres-Paris Pentecost pilgrimage over the weekend. The three-day 60-mile walk, which began 40 years ago by a handful of Catholics faithful to the Trinitine Mass, saw 14,000 people register when registration opened. That compared to 6,000 last year. This is listener-supported Relevant Radio.
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9: Alex Cooper, host of Call Her Daddy, is pregnant and has received an onslaught of criticism. If you don't know Call Her Daddy, it is one of the most popular podcasts among women. And it's everything from crass to everything we don't stand for. Being opposed to babies and marriage and commitment. We'll discuss how maybe she's changed her mind. Is the criticism just as she's out here repping the baby bump? More on that in a little bit. If you have fertility questions today, my guest is Dr. Marguerite Duane, and she is a medical professor. Also, she works in really building up the next generation of medical students and helping them to keenly understand women's health, fertility. And this is just the work she is doing is irreplaceable. She has created Facts About Fertility, which helps with forming residents and medical professionals, along with helping us to navigate fertility crises today. We recently heard the news that polycystic ovarian syndrome, which we've talked a lot about here on Trending, just received a name change this month that people are saying will be key to both diagnose and better treat with a better focus. what was formerly known as PCOS, now being referred to as PMOS. We'll take a deep dive into that today with Dr. Duane. Dr. Duane, welcome to Trending. Can you start with explaining some of the significance of the change of polycystic ovarian syndrome and why the name has been long awaited?
10: Yes, thank you so much for having me, Tamara, and delighted to talk about this very important topic that I deal with on a regular basis as a family physician in my clinical practice and certainly in my work in the field of facts about fertility. It is a name change that has been long awaited because the original name, polycystic ovarian syndrome, did not really fully capture the extent of the pathology or the problems associated with this condition. Mm-hmm. It's a very common condition affecting over 170 million people globally. But the term polycystic ovarian syndrome really focused solely on the reproductive health aspects of it. But we know with this condition, it not only affects reproductive health, metabolic health, hormonal health, mental health, and more. So the new name, polyendocrine metabolic ovarian syndrome, really does justice to the fact that this fairly complex condition that many women experience involves so much more than simply their reproductive health. And hopefully now, as physicians, family physicians, OBGYNs, internists, pediatricians, we'll take a more comprehensive approach and a more cooperative approach to treating this very common women's health condition.
9: Coach, maybe start with the name change, what it was, and then what it's changed to and why this is more fitting specifically.
10: Sure. And I will point out that this was not a simple process. It was a fairly comprehensive process through a large global effort to really look at what does this disease mean? What are the features of this disease? The term polycystic was in fact in and of itself misleading. Because multiple cysts in the ovary is not necessarily, the term polycystic implies the presence of pathological ovarian cysts, which is not a feature of the condition. The focus on ovarian health really contributed to limiting the treatment to the reproductive health symptoms rather than looking at the broader implications. Mm-hmm. Again, polycystic ovarian syndrome, now polyendocrine metabolic ovarian syndrome, is more aptly named because it does encompass the diverse hormonal, metabolic, reproductive health features of this condition, whereas the current or the original name of PCOS really reflected only one organ system and didn't capture the multi-system nature of the disease.
9: And this is significant because I've heard a lot of people discuss how polyendocrine metabolic ovarian syndrome, formerly PCOS, is a precursor to things such as diabetes. People talk about a lot about insulin resistance. And I've heard from so many women, and I've seen this in my own life, who have said, hey, I was diagnosed with PCOS. I changed my diet. And I just received an email from a woman named Christine who said, you need to talk about the name change for PCOS. She said, because it's so fitting. My daughter was diagnosed in college, reversed it with food, and now she's married with baby number 4 in the womb. And so there's hope for women, but mainstream medical approach to this is often rather bleak today.
10: Yes. And again, I think it really is rooted in the original name and the focus on the reproductive health. So traditionally, PCOS was diagnosed based on the Rotterdam criteria, which are 3 criteria. The first were multiple cysts, hence the name polycystic. The next was irregular cycles or anovulatory cycles. And then the third were high androgens, which are the male type hormones. So this might be high androgen levels based on lab values or just in clinical signs, the development of male patterned hair growth. Because the focus is really, prior to now, was really focused on reproductive health, the treatment oftentimes was focused on that. Many of the major medical organizations, according to their treatment recommendations, would often recommend hormonal birth control as the first line treatment in the management of PCOS. And the problem with that is multifactorial. One, Hormonal birth control, when given to a woman with long irregular cycles, does not regulate her period. It suppresses whatever hormones her body is producing and causes a regular withdrawal bleed, but it doesn't actually treat the underlying condition. Next, and this is probably the most concerning, is there is research that shows hormonal birth control can actually worsen insulin resistance, which is a hallmark feature of polyendocrine metabolic ovarian syndrome. So the way we were traditionally trained to treat PCOS using hormonal birth control first line actually worsens the underlying metabolic issues associated with PMOS, and that is the insulin resistance. So many women, I have a dear friend and colleague of mine, Melissa Buchan, who works with Chart Your Cycle and shares her own story as, you know, having a diagnosis in adolescent, being prescribed birth control, doing more to exercise and lose weight, and seeing things go in the reverse. And it was only after she stopped that she really noted a significant change. So my hope is that by placing the emphasis on the multifactorial nature of it, the metabolic, the endocrine, the ovarian, that women will get a more appropriate treatment for this very common condition.
9: I love this change. It's exciting for me because I have seen hope in reversing PCOS, now called PMOS, because as you mentioned, the metabolic and the endocrine part of it, in addition to the ovaries, is really the contributing factor that's causing the ovaries to do what they're doing, right? And so now it's saying, hey, this is where we look, and doctors are having a better perspective rather than the focus on the ovaries, rather than the focus on going in, looking for cysts, removing cysts, because it's actually confused a lot of doctors with this blanket term that really kind of has covered 3 to 4 different things that can or can't be related, that at the end of the day really are, but the big picture just wasn't there for them based on the diagnosis.
10: Exactly. And that's why, you know, I feel so particularly fortunate as a family physician. You know, we receive training not only in treating, you know, women's reproductive health, but in their overall hormonal and health care. So, and the way I've been trained and the way we train our students and our residents through Facts About Fertility is using a cooperative approach, really like cooperative reproductive endocrinology, working with the body. And I have one patient who had PCOS, struggled with primary infertility, then recurrent miscarriage, then secondary infertility. And she did everything right. We really worked on her lifestyle and her diet, and she was able to lose weight and really address the insulin resistance. And ultimately, like you were sharing about the woman that had emailed you, she's gone on to have 2 babies with me in the time that we've been working together. So when you address the root underlying causes, whether it's the underlying causes of infertility, which really is a symptom of other things going on, PCOS or PMOS now being one of the most common causes of infertility, when we treat those underlying causes rather than simply suppressing the cycle, but we treat it in a cooperative hormonal and reproductive medical approach, we are much more likely to get more positive outcomes for our patients, whether it's for their health or their family planning goals.
9: Excellent. I know questions are coming in. If you'd like to join the conversation, my guest today is Dr. Marguerite Duane. She is leading the charge in shaping the next generation of medical students to be better aware of women's health and fertility. You can find her work, Facts About Fertility. We're getting the website up for you to check out. It's factsaboutfertility.org. That's F-A-C-T-S, aboutfertility.org. Okay, I received a message on Instagram earlier when Carlos heard you were coming on. He said, I'm married 5 years now and seemingly can't find any solutions to my wife's PCOS. He didn't give any other description yet outside of that. If you have, in this case, husbands wanting to help wife, there have been no solutions so far. What is your go-to beginning when PCOS, now named PMOS, is addressed? Where do you start?
10: Yeah, great question. In March, I had the pleasure to present at the inaugural HHS Women's Health Conference, and there I was asked the very same question, and my response is the same. Start with the chart. I always encourage women to learn how to chart the biomarkers of their cycle using a modern, natural, or fertility awareness-based method, because the chart really serves as a daily diary of a woman's hormonal health. So again, I mentioned my colleague Melissa Buchan with Chart Your Cycle, who has an excellent program. There are multiple fertility awareness-based methods that women can learn to chart with. And when I look at a woman's chart, I can tell so much more about what is happening with her health. And I can time my laboratory testing and workup to target the appropriate time in the cycle when the results are going to give me the most valuable information to to begin to treat it. So to effectively diagnose, monitor, and manage, I always encourage women to start by charting their cycles. Then when it comes to PCOS, and frankly with a lot of women's health conditions, really addressing those lifestyle factors. The research shows that in women with PCOS, even a 5 to 10 pound weight loss can significantly improve their health and improve their fertility chances. So really focusing on healthy eating, minimizing insulin resistance by not necessarily just reducing what you're eating, but even just changing the order in which you're eating, thinking about vegetables as your appetizer, making sure you're taking plenty of good protein and healthy fats, considering carbohydrates as a dessert that you eat towards the end of the meal. So focusing on good dietary changes and then regular exercise. Then if necessary, we can use medications that will address insulin resistance or insulin sensitivity if that is a common feature for you. But again, because polyendocrine metabolic ovarian syndrome is multifactorial, and there are different types, right? It's not a one size fits all. It is important to work with physicians and medical professionals that are trained how to read and interpret those charts and to support women in making these changes. And to be honest, I'm so thrilled that you heard from this person on Instagram, because it's so important that men play a role in supporting women in their healthcare goals. So, kudos to him for even asking the question.
9: Dr. Duane, that's actually part of what I love most about when we cover fertility issues here on Trending, because I hear from men, husbands and fathers, just as much, if not more, than the women, because these men know my wife, my daughter, they are struggling, and what you're saying makes sense, and I want to help get the resources there. And that's why maybe it's not you who's facing infertility or PCOS, now called PMOS, so appropriately. We just explained the name change. We need to have these resources there. I remember the day I was buying my car, I was pregnant, and I used Napro technology in order to get pregnant, at using untreated

0: For I think I just said the number wrong. It's been a while. 888-914-9149. I've been out of it this week, and you get a 3-day weekend. Look what happens. Dr. Duane, one question I want to follow up with PCOS that I'm seeing a lot of pushback on right now is the diagnosis for PCOS in relation to progesterone or cysts. A lot of physicians are saying today that you need to be on progesterone for the rest of your life during the luteal phase of your cycle. And I know many women, especially leaning in the crunchy direction, feel a little uneasy, especially if they feel like, hey, I'm reversing my PCOS. I don't think that I'm at this great risk for having to have the progesterone due to a cancer risk. Can you explain the cancer risk and why that push for progesterone has been so strong and your opinion on navigating that?
1: Yeah, that's a great question. Before I dive into this, I do want to just point out one more resource for couples on our FACTS website, please, just to even learn the basics. It's a webinar called The Facts About Fertility Explained that really goes over the value of charting the cycle from a family planning perspective, but in addressing a lot of these common women's health concerns. But this is a great question. So let's address this. The use of progesterone in patients with PCOS and potential reduction in the risk of cancer. So let me just step back and give a little bit of an overview of hormonally what is happening. So with PMOS, oftentimes what happens is you have the development of these ovarian follicles that are producing estradiol or estrogen, as we commonly refer to it. And it's the estradiol production in the beginning of the cycle, in the first half of the cycle, that builds up that uterine lining, right? Getting it ready for potential implantation if ovulation and fertilization occurs. The estradiol, of course, also acts on the cervix to produce the fertile cervical fluid that women can learn to observe, to chart using a fertility awareness-based method. But it also causes that build up in the uterine lining. Now, the estradiol needs to reach a certain threshold level to trigger ovulation. And when a woman ovulates, that remnant follicle that is released, that egg, forms the corpus luteum, which then produces progesterone naturally. And the natural progesterone that is produced by the corpus luteum then changes the lining of the uterus to make it more suitable for implantation. If pregnancy has not occurred, then the hormone levels begin to drop, and this sends a signal to the brain to shed the uterine lining to start all over. That's what happens if ovulation occurs. In PMOS, or formerly known as PCOS, many times women will have anovulatory cycles, meaning they've got these cysts that are developing, that are producing estradiol, that are building up that uterine lining, but they never actually ovulate and the body doesn't produce progesterone. And this is where we can run into potential challenges, because if a woman is exposed, her uterine lining is exposed to unopposed estrogen for significant amounts of time, it does run the risk down the line of developing an endometrial cancer. So this is why in women who have anovulatory cycles, particularly due to PMOS, we will periodically give progesterone to help, again, change the nature of that lining. And then when you stop the progesterone, it causes the shedding of that uterine lining. So it's designed to protect the uterine lining. That being said, the ultimate goal is to help the woman ovulate. Why? Mm-hmm. Ovulation itself is a sign of health. So if women who have PMOS are doing what they need to do by modifying their diet, addressing their insulin resistance, exercising to help them lose weight, to help them to begin ovulating again regularly, then they will not need the progesterone, right? So the goal is ultimately to treat the PMOS effectively, that these women will begin to ovulate on a consistent basis. For some women, if this is a struggle and they are going 3 or 4 months without an ovulatory cycle and they've got that buildup of the uterine lining, periodic progesterone using bioidentical progesterone is safe and can be effective. And it, in and of itself, should not cause great concern to the woman. Although ultimately, as physicians, it should be our goal to support our patients

0: in addressing their PMOS so that they can ovulate. Because again, ovulation is a sign of health.
1: So just to kind of follow up that, you're saying if we're seeing that ovulation occurring, this reversal of the PCOS, permanent progesterone treatment may not be required if we're getting the body to do what it's meant to and heal and get back on track. Is that right?
0: Exactly. If the body is able to produce its own progesterone because the woman is ovulating on a regular basis, then progesterone may not be necessary. Mm. Now, some instances where I may still use supplemental progesterone is in women who are trying to conceive. Yes. But I don't simply give progesterone routinely. I'll often check a woman's hormone levels to assess whether or not she needs that supplementation.
1: Mm-hmm. I wanted to have a brief, quick follow-up question on PCOS because we're going to take a look at male infertility in a moment. But with the name change of polycystic ovarian syndrome to polyendocrine metabolic ovarian syndrome, I'm hearing conversation about how this can be used to address men struggling with everything from insulin resistance, early balding, weight gain. Do you see that overlap in this actually opening the door to look at male health here as well?
0: I really hope so. It's interesting. I was speaking with a patient earlier today who's, you know, she and her husband are hoping to have a child and they've not been successful. And she remarked that her husband has had semen analysis testing that has always been normal. And I said, well, well, that's good. That's not the sole indicator of male health. Conditions like high blood pressure, diabetes or insulin resistance in men, obesity, all of these factors can contribute not only to poor overall health, but can contribute to decreasing fertility rates. So my hope is that by opening up the door and recognizing that we need to take a more comprehensive, cooperative approach to hormonal and reproductive medical care, this may lead to better care for our patients, if you will.
1: This is, I think, a very exciting moment for restorative reproductive health care. When you see this shift of PCOS, formerly polycystic ovarian syndrome, to polyendocrine metabolic ovarian syndrome, it's opening the door for better treatment for infertility, better treatment for women who are just not okay and were being treated or told to just take hormonal birth control and that will fix all when it doesn't and it makes things worse. So I'm very, very hopeful. My guest today is Dr. Marguerite Duane. She is leading the charge in educating the next generation of physicians. You can find her work online at factsaboutfertility.org. We're linking to those resources. And we are going to look at male infertility now. We just touched on it, but much more to be said. If you have a question for Dr. Duane, the number is 1-888-914-9149.

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0: celebrated Pentecost Sunday, the birth of the church, and just lingering for a moment in this wonderful season and the third person of the Trinity, the Holy Spirit. More on that in the days to come here on Trending. My guest is Dr. Marguerite Duane. She specializes in women's fertility and health, especially educating the next generation as a medical school professor. You can find her online at factsaboutfertility.org. That's factsaboutfertility.org. I know we've had some questions coming in. I wanted to take one before we touch on male infertility. Dr. Duane, you mentioned when Carlos asked a little bit ago about how to help his wife find a solution to treating his PCOS, which we just explained the name change, huge news, especially in health today. But you said start with the chart. I had another question come in from Anya in Chicago on Facebook. She said, I'm postpartum and have difficult pregnancies. My body needs a little more time to heal after multiple babies. What fertility method do you recommend, Marquette or Clear Blue, and why?
1: That is a fantastic question. In fact, I just saw a patient of mine today who's postpartum and discussed this very issue. So very, very timely. Based on the research of the different fertility awareness-based methods, the Marquette method, which utilizes the Clear Blue Fertility Monitor, has the best research and protocols for women in the postpartum period. So for women that have serious reasons to space pregnancies, and the recommendation is that women do space pregnancies just to give their bodies time to heal. The Marquette method does have the best evidence for effectiveness in the postpartum period. So typically, if women are breastfeeding exclusively and have not had a return of their menses and their baby is less than 6 months, they may be able to use the lactational amenorrhea method, which does not require churning at all. But if you want that extra assurance, then using the Marquette method with the Clear Blue Fertility Monitor would be the method I would recommend.
0: Okay, great. And I know Marquette recently came out, I remember hearing about it recently, with like new strips they use that are kind of pricey. So you're saying you can use the Clear Blue with the Marquette, and that's what you're recommending for postpartum mom?
1: Yeah, but I always recommend when learning to use any fertility awareness-based method that you learn from trained instructors. And Marquette does an amazing job in training medical professionals to teach the Marquette method. And there are programs out there like Whole Mission that is basically a network of Marquette instructors. My Catholic Doctor is another website that also has links to educators that teach the Marquette method. And then for physicians that are trained in any of the fertility awareness-based methods and educators, our factsaboutfertility.org website also has a directory as well as a resource.
0: Excellent. Okay, we'll link to those. You mentioned Whole Mission, their website, and their list of Marquette instructors, along with your website, factsaboutfertility.org. Mm-hmm. Josephine in Florida is on the line. Josephine, welcome to Trending. What is your question for Dr. Marguerite Duane?
2: Hi, yes. Good evening, Dr. Marguerite and Timmery. Thank you for this show. This is very, very interesting. I am so, so grateful to even be hearing this program right now. So I am a patient with PCOS, and right now I am going through the evaluation stages. And one of the things that the doctors constantly do prescribe is, or suggest, recommend, better said, will be metformin for patients with PCOS. And I've also read so many things about metformin. I wanted to know if that is actually something that, patients with PCOS, would be okay to use that? And what are the effects that metformin have on patients?
1: Yeah, great question. And the answer is yes. Metformin is one of the first line treatment options that we use in patients with PCOS, or now PMOS. And we use it in women that are either trying to avoid pregnancy or achieve pregnancy. It's especially important in women that have insulin resistance, but also even in women that are having anovulatory cycles. Metformin can help to improve the overall symptoms. So yes, that is often one of the first medications that I will use in my patients with PMLS. That being said, like any medication, there are side effects. Oftentimes with metformin, these can be gastrointestinal in nature, causing upset stomach, maybe nausea. So oftentimes doctors will recommend that patients who take metformin take it with food. This information is often recommended by, you know, should be by your doctor or by a pharmacist. But yes, metformin is absolutely one of the first medications that we do use in patients with PMOS.
0: Excellent. Thank you, Dr. Duane. Let's shift to male infertility today. We hear statistics today where you're leadingly seeing more and more men playing a part in infertility. We are hearing that even Cleveland Clinic and other reports for the National Institute of Health are reporting that male really are starting to make up for about half of the contributing factor in infertility cases. So not that they are half of the cause, but there's a contributing factor. But we are seeing as the sole cause is about 20 to 30% of infertility cases. What is behind male infertility and what would be an example of this? Is this just low testosterone or are there other things going on when male infertility plays a role?
1: Yes, it's a great question. And I am so happy to see that the topic of male men's health and men's male factor infertility are being addressed more regularly. In fact, June is Men's Health Month, so it's a perfect time to be talking about this topic. And actually, in March, through my work at Duquesne University, which is one of the medical schools where I serve as an associate professor at Duquesne, I serve actually as the director of the Center for Fertility Awareness Education and Research. In March, we actually hosted a conference on men's health and fertility, looking at so many aspects of men's health. So again, as I alluded to earlier, oftentimes people think in the assessment of men's fertility, it's as simple as looking at a semen analysis. But there are so many factors that can contribute to male factor infertility. And as you noted, 20 to 30% of the time, infertility is due to a male factor. 20 or 30% of the time, it's due to a female factor. 40% of the time, it's actually due to both men and female, male and female factors. So that means about 60 to 70% of the time, in couples that are dealing with infertility, there is a male factor that is contributing. There are a number of things that can contribute. Most importantly, poor metabolic health. Which can be noted in men who are obese, men who have insulin resistance, again, the precursor to diabetes, again, what we see very commonly in PMOS, men who have high blood pressure, also men who have had a history of chronic infections or inflammation. This could also be factors that can contribute to male factor infertility as well. So it is important that we're not simply looking at the semen analysis, but we're looking at overall health. And we're also looking at lifestyle, cigarette smoking, excessive alcohol intake, recreational drugs, anabolic steroids, or supplemental testosterone, all can adversely affect men's health and fertility. So some simple things men can do is really just working on the lifestyle. Maintaining a healthy weight, exercising regularly, avoiding environmental toxins. We had an entire talk on that very topic at our Men's Health and Fertility Conference at Duquesne. Again, limiting alcohol, engaging in regular exercise and healthy diet, avoiding supplemental testosterone. If men have low testosterone based on their laboratory assessment, giving testosterone actually will worsen the issue. And again, you need to get at what is causing that low testosterone and treat the underlying factors leading to men's health and fertility, because becoming a parent is just as important to men as it is to women. It's important that we are addressing both the male and the female. And again, as a board certified family physician, I feel very fortunate that I am trained to take care of both the women and the men.
0: When you discuss male infertility today, I find oddly, it's even harder for men to accept that there might be a component of infertility happening on their part. And I always think, especially with infertility, it's not the blame game. It's saying, hey, let's work together to figure this out. As you mentioned, 40% of infertility cases make up, it's a male and female component. When you discuss low testosterone today being a key part of this, what can people do, what can men do to increase their testosterone naturally?
1: That is a great question. Unfortunately, a lot of the so-called natural supplements may actually adversely affect the normal testosterone production. Again, alcohol can be a major factor, so limiting alcohol is really important. There are some supplements in general that can support men's health, things like coenzyme Q10 as an example, as one that can help support men's overall fertility health. But there are also medications that we can use to help men produce more testosterone and to improve spermatogenesis. And these are medications that are similar to the ones that we use in women to support ovulation as well. But again, obesity and excess alcohol use are both common factors that can contribute to lower testosterone in men. So it really is critical that we address the lifestyle issues as well.
0: So do you think the sedentary lifestyle is what is leading this infertility component for men?
1: I definitely think that contributes to it. And it is important that men are engaging in regular physical exercise. That is certainly some of it. But as I noted as well, just the increase, I think, in environmental toxins that we're all being exposed to, I think, can contribute. And this is something that we discuss in one of our facts presentations, just the excess with so many women on hormonal birth control for decades, the metabolites of those synthetic hormones are getting into the water system and potentially leading to increased exposure to men that may also there's research, at least where I have worked for years in Washington, D.C., showing that polluted water that's high in the metabolites of the synthetic estrogens in hormonal birth control can actually cause genital changes in the male, in the male fish. And so it does make us wonder, you know, how does this affect, you know, men in general? But yes, I think a sedentary lifestyle, modern American diet can both contribute to reduced fertility in women and in men.
0: You mentioned the exposure to birth control in the water. I know one of the big things today, as they say, charcoal filters, reverse osmosis is so key for men and women having their fertility protected from a young age. So I'm always saying we need these filters to really help keep these children and the next generation's fertility preserved. When you talk about environmental toxins impacting male fertility, what are a few key other things to avoid that you would recommend?
1: I'm sorry, a few key things that I would recommend for men.
0: To avoid environmental toxins.
1: Yeah, I mean, part of it is just, again, what we do day to day. I mean, certainly if you're, depending on your work, certain jobs increase exposure, certain chemicals that we use like in the farming industry, certain chemicals that are used to protect plants and whatnot, it depends on the person's job that can increase exposure to certain chemicals. But to really address the infertility crisis, I think we have to recognize that one of the leading, if not the most important risk factor for infertility in both women and in men is age. And that's something that we fail to acknowledge, that our fertility decreases with age. And in the last few decades, especially, we are pushing people to delay parenthood longer and longer. So I am seeing more and more patients coming in their late 30s, early 40s. I just got a call today from a 44-year-old woman. And that's absolutely contributing to the rising rates of infertility in women and in men. And so at FACTS, one of the ideas that we promote is this concept of reproductive life planning, where we encourage young people when they're, you know, in elementary school and high school, you start thinking about what you want to be when you grow up and what you want to do for work when you grow up. But we should also be having these conversations with young people about what do you envision for your family when you grow up? How many children would you like to have? And encourage people that if you want to be a doctor or a scientist or an actress, you may want to make certain choices as you're going through your educational journey to set yourself on a path for success for that career. Similarly, we should be having conversations with young people. If you want to have a large family or you want to avoid the risk of miscarriage or reduce your risk of miscarriage, we want to be having these conversations and help them understand the importance about considering growing their family or starting their family at a younger age, rather than what we've been doing for the last few decades, really pushing people to delay parenthood. And then we really need to do more to support people when they have children. And I think this is why so many people delay parenthood, because they don't have the parental leave that they need to really be able to be there for their when they have a baby. And so at FACTS, that's another focus where we're really trying to focus on not only supporting people before they have children, but even afterwards by really trying to educate on the importance and the benefits of parental leave. And it's something we're looking to support for our own team as well. So again, age is a major risk factor, not only for infertility, but increased risk for miscarriage. So if there's one thing people could do is really consider the idea of, and there are plans for having a family, and consider making a reproductive life plan and having these conversations early on in their relationships.
0: And whether you're single, you're a teenager, you have a teenager, you know someone who's struggling with irregular cycles, look into that now. Don't wait until you get married. If there are signs that something's off, start navigating that fertility journey now by making sure your fertility is on track in terms of you are having a healthy cycle. Because guess what? It's not just about having babies. It's about actually finding you are healthy and feeling good and thriving in the day-to-day. That's Dr. Marguerite Duane. Go ahead. You were going to say something.
1: I was going to say, absolutely. You made a really important point. Like, don't wait until you're an adult, even as teenagers. You know, I just finished doing a project called the ABLE Project, Advancing Body Literacy Education, specifically geared for adolescents, and working with my colleague, Katie Vidmar, with the Body Literacy Project. Like, we need to be teaching our young people. And we did this program both for middle school age girls and middle school age boys to really learn to understand their bodies and the way they work.
0: I do want to throw a resource out there, Happy Girl's Guide to Being Whole. It is great. It's beautiful. It's wonderful for your teenagers as well, and excellent for adult women. I've talked to women who said, I didn't know any of this about my body. I wish I knew. So do check out that link. I'm adding it to the show notes. I also have an episode we did with Sal DiStefano, the top fitness trainer in the nation, and he walks through how do we increase testosterone? What do we do naturally? So I'm linking to that resource as well for men. We're navigating low T. We're coming back in just a moment, but first, be sure to check out factsaboutfertility.org. That's Dr. Marguerite Duane's website. I will be back looking into the controversy over Call Daddy host Alex Cooper. Is it okay that she's pregnant when she's been telling everyone, sleep around, don't have babies, use? We're on that in just a moment.
3: Women need to know that the pro-life community will love and support them long after the child is born. And that's why there are well over 3,400 community-based pregnancy care centers across America.
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5: This is Archbishop Timothy Broglio of the Archdiocese for the Military Services of the United States of America. 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Remember, O most gracious Virgin Mary, that never was it known that anyone who fled to thy protection, implored thy help, or sought thy intercession was left unaided. 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Before thee I stand, sinful and sorrowful. O Mother of the Word Incarnate, despise not my petitions, but in thy mercy, hear and answer me. Amen.
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9: I like this way of putting it. Sow a thought, reap an action. 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Sow a habit, reap a character. Sow a character, reap a destiny. Which is another way of saying that if your choices are always for God, for God, for God, for God, you're going to end up with God. But if the choices are against God, against God, against God, against God, when you get down to it, your final choice will be against God.
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0: Alex Cooper, host of Caller Daddy, is pregnant. Maybe you have never heard Caller Daddy. I'm not recommending it. I try to listen from time to time to keep my finger on the pulse of the culture. It's crass. It's nothing we would agree with. But she's an ex-Catholic. Well, you can't just become an ex-Catholic. She was raised Catholic. And she has been at the heart of the cultural conversation that is pro-abortion, pro-contraception, anti-marriage. To give you just a little taste of her mantras, they include use him before he uses you, don't catch feelings, that is feeling for someone and staying with them. She also says you do not need to deny yourself pleasure to prove an arbitrary point, such as marriage, sticking with someone, having a baby, any of those things. You don't need to deny yourself at all. Use the abortion. She speaks it. Horribly of babies and children. We're talking about the type of people who call babies parasites. She gives horrible advice. And now there is a backlash from her gals who say, why are you celebrating this? To those who say, hey, this is hypocritical. You've been telling us not to have babies and now you are. She's pregnant. She made a big pregnancy announcement just over the last week and a half. And it is receiving a lot of responses. And I think I have a little bit different of a take here. Because when you have someone so popular in the podcasting world who has been egregious in her recommendations to women to live a very promiscuous lifestyle, I mean, even to just hear her content, again, I'll listen to her from time to time just to get my finger on the pulse of what's happening, but it is so crass at a certain point, I try to skip around the episode or turn it off. Intriguingly, her latest episode, I didn't listen to the whole thing, but was actually easy to listen to. And I think it's significant. I'll tell you in a moment why. And maybe there's a little bit of strategy here too. But first, let's address the fact that people are calling her a hypocrite. Is she a hypocrite for being that type of person who calls babies parasites, tells you to use people, and then she goes and gets married? And she doesn't just get married. She doubles down and has a baby, and she dares to celebrate that she's pregnant and to be excited that she has a baby. How dare she? Well, it's pretty normal in the last 30, 40 years to live one way when you're single or married that is opposed to the inconvenience of having children, especially if you grew up in a subculture that wasn't exposed to a lot of kids. Or might I add well-behaved kids? Because poorly behaved kids can be really discouraging for wanting kids. Let me just say that. I think that's legitimate. Not a legitimate reason not to have kids, but understandable why sometimes people don't want to. So she goes and has kids. She's having a baby. She has a baby. And people are in uproar on both sides of the political spectrum, calling her a hypocrite, criticizing her for not doing one for the gals and keeping, you know what, shy. I mean, you just go here and you go, whoa. But here's what's pretty cool. You have this woman who is one of the most popular women in the country for radical feminism that's opposed to babies. And yet she's in the family way. She gets married and she's having a baby. This is great. This is good. Yes, she's doing everything she told people not to do by getting married and having a baby, but she's showing them what to do. And she's showing them, and she will show them in the coming months and days and years, how her heart softens and changes, how her political perspective shifts when she navigates motherhood, when she celebrates motherhood. This is a big deal. And while, yes, she's received a lot of criticism, I think that she will be able to bear witness by the celebration of being a mom to some good. And that's pretty legitimate. Even just looking at the fact that her latest podcast episode, in contrast to maybe the last time I listened was a few months ago, I didn't listen to the whole thing, so I'm not endorsing it anyway, but here's the irony of the episode. The title of the episode, after she's been away on break for a little while, right around the time of announcing her pregnancy and receiving severe public criticism. The title is this, How Comparison Ruins Friendships. And she goes on and on about how some people struggle to celebrate their friends' good news. I don't know if she mentions it specifically, but from what I heard, she hadn't. But she's talking about how you can't celebrate your friends' good news and how to overcome that. Why we need to be able to celebrate good news of others. But read between the lines, what's she really talking about? I'm so excited to be having a baby and everyone needs to be excited with me, regardless of whether or not you're jealous, you've had an abortion, you want a baby, you're facing infertility, you think that I shouldn't have a baby, all that. She's saying, just celebrate with me. I'm having fun. I'm excited. And this is my moment. That might not be exactly what she's saying, but there's a reason she did a whole episode on comparison and how people struggle to celebrate their friends' good news. She's right. We shouldn't be poo-pooing her for being pregnant. We should actually be really excited when we see the bump being represented in Hollywood, as she is a key player in influencing and engaging in the pop culture world. But where many women are engaging her content.
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2: The gifts we are given are meant to be shared, not so that we are denied the gift, but so that we may find greater joy in it and can assist in building up the body of Christ.
4: Hail Mary, full of grace, the Lord is with thee. 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Holy Mary, Mother of God, pray for us sinners, now and at the hour of our death. Amen.
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8: Good evening and welcome to The Journey Home. My name is Marcus Grody, your host for this program. Every week, EWTN gives me this great privilege of introducing to you men and women who, led by the Holy Spirit, their hearts were opened to not only a deeper relationship with Jesus Christ, but particularly a deeper relationship with His church. And often these guests end up coming home to the Catholic Church, which was not the place they originally intended. I'm guessing that might be the case of our guest tonight. Our guest is Matt Swaim. He says former Methodist, but he'll let you know in a moment that that Methodist is leaves a lot of interpretation because he was on a long journey. It's great to have you, Matt, join
9: Thanks,
8: us
9: Marcus.
8: On
9: Privilege.
8: The program. Maybe before you begin your story, some listening may recognize you because you are involved with the media
9: as we
8: speak.
9: 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So that's a great privilege. I get to talk to wonderful people just like you do, and I think we both have a pretty privileged job do the things that we do, so yeah. I love it.
8: And particularly Catholic radio. I mean, it's really growing, isn't it?
9: Oh, by leaps and bounds. You know, in the past just year, we've added stations in Peoria, Boston, Washington, D.C., just to name a few, College Station, Texas. It's been just shocking to see how the Holy Spirit is really just raising up lay people, a lot of them with little to no radio background, you know, maybe doctors and bankers who have a heart for the Lord and just want to see the gospel carried out and invest the funds, invest the energy, and find people who know how to push the buttons. And the ball has gotten rolling in a number of places.
8: It's so ironic because back, I imagine in the 40s and 50s when television was introduced, there was a big thought that it was going to kill radio.
9: Far from it. The only way you can kill radio is to kill cars and kill the morning commute. So, and I don't think that's happening anytime soon until we can teleport. So we're good to go.
8: And of course now with all the little, you know, the iPods and all other things there, that even when that happens, people have their little connections with radio everywhere.
9: So, absolutely.
8: Yeah, and you're on at a good time then.
9: Yeah.
8: Everybody going to work in the morning.
9: I know. That's a morning drive is really, and this is, I think, one of the things that EWTN Radio had really wanted for a long while, because there was no original programming. It was all encore programming in that drive time portion of their radio programming. And so to have the ability to have a live morning radio show where you can start with the prayers of the day, the saint of the day, news from a Catholic perspective, current events, you know, new books coming out, responding to the culture, you know, really being able to, well, as the jingle says, start your day a better way than doom and gloom and the body count, I think is really, we get a lot of uplifting response to that.
8: How long have you been doing it?
9: Well, we started as a local program, the Sunrise Morning Show, Labor Day of 2007, and a year and a half later, EWTN picked up our 7 a.m. hour to distribute nationally, and then a year after that, they started carrying 2 hours of us from 6 a.m. to 7 a.m. I wish they would have gone 7 to 8, because then I could have slept a little later, but it's been a treat, or just a real treat to be part of the EWTN family.
8: Right. Well, it's a great pleasure to have you on this program, Matt.
9: Oh, absolutely.
8: Now, I'm curious, if you had gone back 5 years, 10 years, would you have ever thought you'd be doing this?
9: Probably 4 years. No.
8: Okay.
9: 5 years ago, I was teaching 5th and 6th grade at a small Latin school. 10 years ago, I was in the marketing department at a tourist aquarium. You know, 5 years before that, I was substitute teaching. So, I mean, I've lived many lives, let's just say, this is by far the most fulfilling of all.
8: All right. Well, you've seen The Journey Home, so you know what I'm going to ask.
9: A number of times.
8: Go all the way back, start us at the beginning, give the audience a bit of a flavor of where you've come from spiritually.
9: Sure. Well, I'm only 31 years old, so there's only so far back that I can go. But perhaps a good place to start was in my teenage years.
8: Okay.
9: I was raised by very faithful parents who had a deep love of the scriptures. My father and grandfather are both Sunday school teachers. I was a Sunday school teacher for a while. They instilled in me just a deep love of the faith, but not a... I didn't have any ownership of the faith, we'll just say. I had rented it from from my forebears, so to speak. And there was an event, and people are always confused when I say this, that sort of kicked off my journey, as it were. I'm one of the only people you'll ever meet who came into the Catholic Church as a result of a sexual scandal among the clergy. When I was in high school, the pastor of my very popular, pastor of the Nazarene Church where I was attending, let's just say he over-counseled a widow, and it just shocked my system, because here was a man who I had trusted to deliver, you know, the faith to me, and who I had believed, you know, every word that had come out of his mouth, and now I started to think, well, if he was lying about this relationship, then was he maybe lying about all this other stuff? So I started to really dig into any literature I could find. Of course, being, you know, into the science fiction side of things, I was naturally attracted to the Hal Lindseys and, and such of this world and end times literature, because that's where all the explosions were, you know, you're a teenage boy. And, you know, I quickly kind of got past that and started reading more serious things. I moved to Central Kentucky, which is, you know, very evangelical, very Baptist, but also very Methodist, and moved.
8: You were Nazarene at this time, or
9: well, I was Nazarene in Central Ohio. When we moved to Central Kentucky, we became Free Methodist, because we decided church is not by pulling out their articles of religion and going sure. point by point. The two main criteria that I recall in churches was, you know, good youth ministry, good preaching, fidelity to the scriptures, you know, that sort of thing. So that made us Free Methodist at the time, and I'd never heard of a Free Methodist prior to that point. So it wasn't like I'd been seeking out a Free Methodist church or my family had.
8: My guess is most of the audience wouldn't know the difference between a Free Methodist and a Nazarene anyway. I mean, are they connected or really different traditions?
9: Not really. The Nazarenes come a little bit more out of the holiness revivalist tradition. And Free Methodism, you know, there's tones of that. A Free Methodist kind of split from the United Methodists over certain pillars of freedom that they wanted to assert. You know, this is around, I think, Civil War era. So you're thinking freedom from slavery, freedom in worship, freedom in seating in the pews, you know, without having to pay to sit up front, that kind of thing. okay. But very much in the tradition of John Wesley, the sort of free will. As I was joking before the show, I was pretty much everything but a Calvinist. Right. So the Nazarenes, the Free Methodists, you know, that sort
8: of
9: thing.
8: You didn't have your Presbyterian stint.
9: No. No, although my grandparents on my father's side are Presbyterians and very, very, very Presbyterian. So we have great discussions with them. So as I've moved to central Kentucky, I've moved to a town just outside of Wilmore, Kentucky, which is the home of Asbury College, which some of our listeners. Right. I know you've actually had some Asbury graduates on the program before. Yeah. And I became very, very involved in activities related to youth group, playing in bands, of an evangelical nature, working with the Ichthus Music Festival, the first Christian music festival in the country, working at a Christian bookstore, and I began to attend Asbury College. One of the things that I noticed as I was working at this bookstore, which will remain nameless, to protect the innocent, to protect the implicit, really. You may recall, one year the best-selling book in the evangelical world was Philip Yancey's book, The Jesus I Never Knew. And I picked that up, and I thought, man, this is incredible stuff. His goal was to take, you know, as he said, sort of the flannel graph Jesus off the board and find out who this Jesus really is. And I loved it. And I read it a second time. And I think I read it a third time. And on the third time reading it, and reading a couple of other Yancey books, I thought to myself, you know, this guy's a decent writer, but he's a great reader. I found that what he was doing was he was taking lots of block quotes from great Christian thinkers and sort of giving his two cents leading in and his two cents coming out. And so I thought, well, maybe I'll just find these guys he's talking about. And so there are people like Augustine and like Thomas Merton and, you know, folks like that, you know, your classic Catholic, you know, gallery, as it were. And so I thought, hey, I work at this Christian bookstore. I'll just check the shelves and get my discount on some Chesterton or whatever. And begin to search the shelves, and there's nothing there. You know, I could find a Thomas A. Kempis, but the fourth book, which is all about the Eucharist, in that, you know, Imitation of Christ, isn't in the version that we sold. So I thought, well, yeah, I'll just special order them. And I find out, well, they're not in the system. And I start thinking, well, what in the world, if these guys are such great thinkers and writers, aren't they available? You know, we should be carrying this stuff. And I slowly came to kind of the realization that, oh, no, they're all Catholic, you know, and I'm probably probably sophomore in college when I come to this realization. And so as a matter of really affectation, I became more drawn to, you know, writers of that stripe. And certain things would just strike me, and I would think, oh, man, that person's a Catholic too. You know, when I found out Tolkien was a Catholic, it just rocked my world. When I found out that Sir Alec Guinness, Obi-Wan Kenobi, was a convert, it was just like, man, what am I supposed to do with this? And then I took a class or two in college, which I can't believe that my Methodist tradition college even offered this class, but it was a class on G.K. Chesterton. Now, for a Methodist college to offer a class on Chesterton is like aiming the, you know, cannons at the deck or something, you know, because Chesterton was like, I mean, he opened an entire new world to me. And I know that if you've spoken to Dale Alquist for more than 30 seconds, you realize that I count myself among, you know, a myriad of people for whom Chesterton has done that. So So that's really kind of the stuff that was getting embedded in my worldview as I was living in central Kentucky.
8: Well, can I ask you one thing?
9: Yes,
8: you had mentioned earlier that you had had this experience with the pastor who had kind of shaken.
9: Right. Made me want to think for myself.
8: Okay, I was wondering.
9: Take ownership, finally look into these things I've just been, kind of regurgitating.
8: So you're open to these great writers and G.K. Chesterton, which, it doesn't make sense that that'd be at Asbury. I mean, it's great that it is, but.
9: It is. Right? It is. It is great. And then there was a medieval, piety class that they taught, too, and I thought, why is this stuff no longer around? there came a point where I was getting restless, I needed to move, and I ended up in Cincinnati. But bear in mind that I didn't really know any Catholics at this point. Everything I knew about Catholics and Catholicism I knew from books. All the Catholics I knew were dead, essentially. So I had this kind of vision of what Catholicism was. That medieval piety was still alive in the world somewhere, that there was this whole, culture of Catholicism that was thriving in some corner of the world. And so I moved to Cincinnati basically because that's where the band's van broke down, for lack of a better way of putting it. And had my first run-in with cultural Catholicism. And I thought to myself, wow, what a disappointment this is based on all these things that I'd been reading about. Mm. And I think that I bear part of the responsibility for that disappointment because I had created a world of illusion. I had built it up in my head as something that was really pretty unrealistic to follow through with, especially on a broad scale. Mm. I mean, I wasn't even capable of living it, to be honest. I'm still not. So that's when I really had to start to take seriously the practicalities of what would happen if I actually became Catholic. Because, when you're at a Methodist school and you've got a seminary across the street, you've got all these grad students who sit across the table sipping coffee at the Waffle House and playing Catholic dress-up just to sound smart, amongst one another. But when you start to deal with the practical implications, it's a whole nother bag of chips.
8: So you were honestly starting to think about conversion to the church at that point?
9: Well, when I came to Cincinnati, I began to take it seriously. Okay. Because I mentioned, kind of the talking across the Waffle House table of, fascination with Catholicism. There's an interest. It moved along a continuum from interest to fascination to this will be great to, convert to once all of my relatives die to like a, the level of a conviction. And when I was going through that period in Cincinnati is really when that took place.
8: Okay, so when you get here, you said you encountered cultural Catholicism. So you were looking for a place to at least see what the Mass was like and what things was like, and you were not really excited about what you found.
9: No, I wasn't. You come from the Bible Belt where the preaching is just dynamic. Yeah. We're talking, altars packed at the end of a sermon. And, the great effort is put into the music. The evangelical music publishing industry has really got a prolific reputation.
8: Yep.
9: When I walk into my first Mass and it's like lousy music, worse preaching, and nobody says hello to me at the end. I thought, this is totally different than what I've read about.
8: Yeah. Were you yet dealing with doctrinal issues that you had to get over yet?
9: Well, I was pretty okay with most of those at that point. I think for me, the one that I was struggling with, there were two that I was struggling with, and one of them is less common for evangelicals, and one of them is extremely common for evangelicals. The one that was extremely common, and this was the, anti-establishment punk rocker in me, was authority. How am I going to listen to what this old dude, over in Rome is saying and, follow him and be his automaton? I'm not okay with that. And that took really the humility to get over. And
8: to rediscover that that's not what you were being expected to do.
9: No, of course not. Of course not. The Catholic Church, if followed correctly, wants you to think longer and harder about what you're doing than any faith tradition I've ever been a part of. Yeah. When I signed on the dotted line, there was nothing that I wasn't willing to sign up for, So, and then the second one, which was really difficult for me, and still is a struggle for me, and it's one of those I believe help my unbelief scenarios, and that's the true presence. And that's because, growing up in the generation that I'm in, this whole notion of virtual reality and the efforts to make unreal things look as real as possible sort of trains brains of people like me to not notice reality when it's subtle. So, so those were difficult things. But I mentioned the humility thing. One of the most humility-inducing aspects of my journey was towards the end. I was involved sort of loosely with the emergent church movement. Some people maybe may know a little bit about postmodern Christianity.
8: You might want to explain a little bit, because there's a bunch out there that they see it happening, but they don't realize what's happening.
9: What it is, emergent. The emergent church movement is typically associated with folks like Brian McLaren. If people are familiar with him, it's sort of a postmodern Christianity. It's almost like a syncretist, and it's more of a movement than a denomination.
8: Right.
9: So it's an attempt to take the best of Christian tradition and incorporate it. They would be very into trying to live like the early church and like intentional communities and that sort of thing. Mm-hmm. They love reading selectively from the fathers, and from folks like that. They eat lots of organic foods, but as I was associated with that movement, I realized what I was doing and had to come to terms with it. And that is that I was essentially involved in a form of intellectual grave robbery. I was taking these guys like Aquinas and Augustine, and Francis de Sales, and you name them. And I was looting their tombs for the best things that they had to offer so I could take those money quotes out and say, see, I'm right. Here's this quote. When

0: books. Mm-hmm. And that became their religion. The little quote from here, the little mm-hmm. quote from there. Maybe in reality they were deists. There's a God up there somewhere. But these little quotes from here and there and here and there, they picked what they really liked, and that became their own new religion.
1: Enlightenment rationalism is a religion unto itself, despite the protestations of Enlightenment rationalists.
0: And what you're saying is that actually it's a movement now, these whole new churches, and this is...
1: And, you know, this has been going on for at least a decade as far as I know. They call themselves, you know, like I say, either emergent church or postmodern Christians or POMOs, more commonly, or maybe perhaps missional churches, and that sort of thing. You know, get tattoos and go drink beer with sinners, you know, that's evangelization, which I'm not entirely opposed to. but that kind of thing. A lot of coffee house Christianity style communities.
0: Now, before you came into were you married yet at that point in your time?
1: Actually, that's an important part of the process, and it's really difficult when you're new to the area. And you've just met this girl who's a cradle Catholic, and you go into a church in an RCIA program. It's hard to convince someone that you're not just becoming Catholic because you want to get married in a pretty building. No, I was probably 8 years onto the journey when I met my wife, and she met me just after I was at my tipping point, and she kind of put me on the spot about some stuff that I was being pretty wishy-washy about. So, I mean, when someone, before you're even romantically involved with them, you know, pops the issue of contraception on you, you know that things are getting serious.
0: Neither of the traditions that you came from.
1: Oh no! I mean,
0: any qualms about it?
1: Until probably a year before my conversion, I never heard contraception discussed as a moral issue. Yep. Never. Yep. Had you?
0: No.
1: No.
0: Well, actually, the other side. I remember even in seminary when I went to Protestant seminary, there's actually a book that many of us were encouraged to read. And to some extent, we were taught that the responsible thing for us to do was to teach it to young couples so they could have control.
1: Oh yeah, I've heard that line before.
0: Of their family, and that was taught to tell others.
1: Be good stewards of your fertility.
0: That's right.
1: That's how I would have heard it talked about, if at all.
0: Yeah. Yeah. But this girl kind of opened your eyes.
1: Yeah, well, at least on that issue, you know, and on a couple of other issues, you know, bear in mind that I had already kind of cultivated this Catholic worldview. You know, I was a musician, and artists just naturally have an incarnational way of thinking of things as part of their wiring. So I had the worldview, and it was just kind of putting all the puzzle pieces in place, and she really helped with those puzzle pieces to kind of form the complete picture in a little bit more detail.
0: All right. Was your family ever expressing thoughts about your journey to the Catholic Church? Or?
1: You know, it's never been a point of true contention in my family, to be honest. What you understand, and what I know several of our listeners would understand, is that if you want to make non-Catholic Christians comfortable with you as a Catholic, show them your love for Jesus.
0: Yeah.
1: That's it, you know. Mm-hmm. And for my family, that's why they're okay.
0: Yeah.
1: It's because they understand that, you know, I didn't convert for Mary, or I didn't convert, you know, for the Pope or whatever. I converted for the Lord.
0: So when did you actually come in then?
1: Easter Vigil 05.
0: All right.
1: So, which is always kind of, I have to make the clarification, as someone who's 31 years old, you know, people tell me I'm part of this new springtime thingy, you know, that I'm a JP2 Catholic or whatever, and I have to remind them that he was my Pope for about a week and a half, and that I'm a B16 Catholic and very, very happy to be so. No disrespect to the future blessed Pope John Paul II. Great man.
0: That's right. Did, let's see, so five. So there wasn't much longer after that you got involved with the radio. Is that right?
1: Not at all. Not at all. And I hope
0: how did that trajectory connect with your conversion at all?
1: Well, my wife and I, like I say, we were, you know, freshly married and looking for ways, because she had moved from Washington, D.C. area. She had gone to Catholic University and moved to Cincinnati to do graduate work. And we were looking for ways to get involved in the church. And so she called up the Catholic radio station in Cincinnati, Sacred Heart Radio, and said, hey, we'd like to volunteer. You know, I've done some work in college radio back in D.C. My husband's a media communications major. And the station manager, when he found out that here were these two people with background in media, and they were under the age of like 90, and we were listening, called us into the office immediately. And next thing you know, I was editing, you know, Catholic Answers for the station and doing some other things. Then I guess it was the

0: spring of 2007, Brian Patrick, because I was only part-time at Sacred Heart Radio at the time, Brian Patrick left his job as the anchor of the ABC affiliate in Cincinnati, their morning show, one of the top-rated anchors. And our station manager called him up and said, "Hey, I know you're a good Catholic. Are you looking for some more stuff to do?" And he said yes. And so in Labor Day of 07, I ended my job as a teacher in Catholic schools. I miss it dearly, and decided to be a teacher on the radio, so to speak.
1: All right. Why don't we take a break
0: Okay.
1: at that point, and then we'll come back and we'll start discussing some maybe finite details, both of your journey as well as what you've gotten yourself into now as you're a practicing Catholic on the radio.
0: Yeah.
1: See you in a bit.
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4: Teach us, good Lord, to serve you as you deserve, to give and not to count the costs, to fight and not to heed the wounds, to toil and not to seek for rest, to labor and not ask for any reward, save that of knowing that we do your will.

0: Welcome back to The Journey Home. I'm Marcus Groda, your host, and our guest is Matt Swaim, former Methodist, Nazarene.
1: Free Methodist, emergent, non-denominational.
0: You know what's interesting? One other thing that you had said earlier about the minister that kind of, you know, didn't practice his faith very well. You're in the media, and isn't it true? I mean, the media has really made a huge thing out of the few priests that didn't follow through on their vows. But that wasn't just a Catholic issue, was it?
1: No, I'm a little bit astounded at how much of a spotlight is shown on the Catholic Church. I mean, it's the biggest target, so to speak. But I'm trying to recall off the top of my head if I've ever been involved in some sort of a congregation, whether it be a house church or a church proper, where there wasn't some kind of a crisis of leadership that involved, you know, some impropriety or other, be it financial, be it sexual or whatever, among some member of the church leadership. And I'm talking anybody from youth ministers, Sunday school teachers, pastors, all kinds of leadership. I mean, in many churches, in one church in particular, there were multiple cases. And it was never, I never saw it as institutionalized, mm-hmm. sin or anything like that. And I don't see the Catholic Church's situation as institutionalized sin. I see it as people not being Catholic. It's the whole Chestertonian notion. It's not that, Christianity's been tried and found wanting. It's hard, and nobody's been able to try it.
0: I've always also seen it as is that whenever you have people who sincerely desire to give their life to serve the Lord Jesus, they're inviting the spiritual battle.
1: They're drawing a target on themselves.
0: Exactly. And so it's not surprising that you would see many fall, because it's always a battle to keep your eye on Jesus Christ, on the crucifix. That's why it's a crucifix, to remember his suffering for us. I mean,
1: absolutely.
0: So our good brothers and sisters that aren't even Catholic but love our Lord Jesus Christ, we see them falling right and left. Yep. They need the sacraments.
1: Yeah, of course they do.
0: And even us with the sacraments can still fail because they're not magic.
1: Yeah, they're not.
0: Yeah. And
1: as a good Wesleyan, I believe in free will.
0: Right. Well, that's a good point. Do you see then that the Wesleyan Methodist background is a natural trajectory to Catholicism?
1: Absolutely. Absolutely. Because bear in mind what Wesley was before the Methodist Church started. He was an Anglican. That's a heartbeat away from Rome, and it's less than a heartbeat now with the establishment of the Personal Ordinariate and Anglicanorum Chaetibus and all these bishops and priests and entire congregations swim in the Tiber, so to speak.
0: Right.
1: That opens a huge door to Wesleyans who believe doctrinally so many of the things that we believe. Free will, original sin, the possibility of forgiveness, passion, death, and resurrection of the Lord, which we share with almost every believer in Jesus. And so with Wesleyans, see, what you have to understand with the Methodist deal is that there's really kind of a high Methodism and a low Methodism. There's the Methodism that kind of sprang out of, more like Wesley himself, which was a lot more high church and a lot more liturgical. And then there's the kind of the Francis Asbury and the Koch, kind of revivalist Methodism that swept through tent meetings and the circuit riders and that sort of thing. And so you've got two sort of wings. Now, the high church Methodism is really close. At least they're closer liturgically.
0: Yeah.
1: Now, the farther up the chain you get, you kind of run into some of the stuff that the Episcopalians are dealing with in terms of, kind of iffiness on certain issues that could break down ecumenical dialogue. But a lot of the revivalist Methodists are a little bit closer on those things, even if they're not so close on the liturgy. So, I think some of those revivalist tradition Methodists are relieved that to hear that there's a person like the Pope that is not going to change a teaching on something or other, even as they see their own hierarchies, kind of de-emphasizing certain things.
0: Well, particularly the Methodist commitment to the freedom of the will, the need to choose to be obedient to our Lord Jesus.
1: Yeah.
0: It's not merely faith alone. That faith has to be lived out.
1: Right.
0: You can lose your salvation. Mm-hmm. That's what Methodists would recognize, that you've got to live that life out your entire life.
1: Yeah.
0: But also that the call to holiness is Catholic as you can get.
1: Absolutely.
0: They don't realize it, But it's right there. And I'm guessing that when you were discovering, that's why when I ask you, were there very many doctrines, my guess is you were discovering how Catholic you were all along. Yeah. You didn't realize it.
1: Yeah, I mean, I remember attending a workshop, a little brown bag lunch in our school cafeteria taught by one of our scripture professors on the possibility of purgatory, you know? And what I realized, too, is not so much, you know, gearing up for the doctrines, but prioritizing the doctrines that I already kind of had in place. Wesley had something we refer to as the Wesleyan quadrilateral. I don't know if you're familiar with kind of the four kind of, well, pillars, for lack of a better way of putting it. Word, tradition, reason, and experience. With word having the primacy. You know, tradition is in there, you know, it's in there. You know, and experience and reason, you know, I guess you could sort of say is the closest thing to a magisterium. You know, different language, but similar principles and slightly prioritized differently. So yeah, I mean, it's there. It's there. A lot of it's there.
0: Got an email from Bill from Ohio. He's wondered, did Matt's style of the music he played develop or change after becoming Catholic?
1: Let's say it was less utilitarian. How's that? you know, growing up, if you didn't have an altar call at the end of your concert, there had to be some flaw in your spirituality or piety or some, you know, ill motive behind what you were doing. You were some sort of a sellout. And really, when I reflect on some of the things that made me first develop that incarnational Catholic worldview, was the idea that beauty can give glory to God just by being beautiful, if it's, as long as it's not divorced from, you know, truth and goodness. Yeah. And so as long as you're creating something beautiful for God, now the subjective viewer might question the where it falls along the spectrum as far as beauty, but I think as I grew in that direction, I felt like a little bit less need to make all my songs worship songs, for example,
0: right.
1: Because I felt that I was giving glory to God by playing, even if there were no words, so to speak. So yeah, I mean, seem like a fine point, but it was a significant development.
0: Well, I think it is. It does. I mean, even reading Chesterton and mm-hmm. some of the writers you're talking about that were shaping you along the journey, you start realizing that the Lord can use a lot of different things, not only the explicit. Mm-hmm. You know, I remember in the Christian rock days back in the early 70s when I was involved with a lot of music and stuff, and I remember we'd have a bunch of us around, and then somebody'd get up and they'd grab a guitar and they'd say, well, the Lord gave me this song. And then about halfway through, you said, you know, don't blame the Lord for that song. You know, and again, it's also growing in a different understanding of where this music comes from. It's a combination of the inspiration as well as the gifts God gave us that we're called to be responsible to use.
1: Right. Well, and inspiration is one thing. Execution is another. Altogether.
0: You still use your music very much? Or?
1: A little bit. You know, but I like to keep my job, so I don't play it that often. You know, I don't play anything scandalous, I assure you. But you know, it is fun to get out there every once in a while with a guitar and, you know, enjoy yourself, play, and, you know, get people to sing and clap along and have a good time. You know, I'm no longer living under any kind of delusions that, you know, RCA label exec is going to knock on my door and say, hey, buddy, here's the golden Porsche.
0: We have another email, William from Vermont. What role can the media play in bringing folks home to the Catholic Church?
1: A massive role. I mean, take, for instance, your program, prime example. Yeah. You know, think about how many people with, you know, just the most basic of cable packages might be flipping through right now and stop on this very program, mm-hmm. perhaps at this very moment, and catch something. You know, I hear all the time of people who, we carry a local high school football team. On Friday nights during football season, no matter where they are. And there are all kinds of people who will turn on that high school football game and forget to turn their radio off of it and wake up the next morning and get, you know, EWTN programming and just start to get hooked.
0: Yeah.
1: You know, statistics show that listeners to Catholic radio in particular listen for longer periods of time than listeners to any other format. Not just Catholic radio, religious radio in general. And the ways people find out about us, it's such a grassroots type of thing. You know, you don't see, you know, giant Marcus billboard heads, you know, on, you know, as you drive through Zanesville, people find out about this because of word of mouth.
0: Yeah.
1: You know, and I think people have come to the realization that if they don't feel empowered to evangelize, they can at least figure out how to tell somebody about something that can evangelize. And that's mm-hmm. where you get the power of the social networking tools, the power of Catholic TV, the power of Catholic radio. You know, I'm just thinking about how quickly something can spread. You know, in the age of viral video, you know, a YouTube a pro-life commercial can go across the world in 24 hours. Yeah, yeah. You know, we remember the story of the homeless guy who got a job within 24 hours of some guy stopping on the road and putting a camera to him and making him do his radio voice. You know, that's the kind of power that you can tap into. Mm-hmm. You know, and that guy got 4 million hits in a day. You know, we got to figure out, what are they doing right? Mm-hmm. What constitutes the kind of media that catches on like wildfire like that, and get plugged into it, get it going? You know, I always say, you know, because I sometimes give presentations on use of social media to promote various organizations, causes, you know, vocations and things like that. You know, and some people, a lot of these organizations are staffed and volunteered by retirees who are wonderful human beings who just are reticent to do things like Facebook or whatever. And I always tell them, you don't have to get on Facebook, but find someone who is on there and tell them everything you want people to know and make them put it out there. You know, because it's you know, we've come to the age in social media especially, where when I started in social media, it was just me and all the other punk rockers that I was trying to connect gigs with so I could tour for 7 days straight. Now, you know, people's great-grandmothers are on Facebook.
0: Yeah.
1: So it's a different social media climate. The Holy Father has been very alert to this. I'm writing a whole book about it. It's coming out in May, Prayer in the Digital Age, on what's good and bad about it, how to navigate it. Yeah. We need to be... You know, it's just like anything else. It's any piece of equipment. It's like a chainsaw. A chainsaw can be a good or a bad thing.
0: Right. Nuclear energy can be good
1: exactly.
0: or bad, depending on how you
1: exactly.
0: use it. And sometimes we recognize as humanity, are our consciences formed sufficiently to be able to handle a particular technology? And sometimes yeah. we get ourselves in trouble, even as a civilization.
1: Absolutely.
0: And but the potential of not only this media needed to be used by people with formed consciences, but the ability to form consciences yeah. as a result of this media is tremendous.
1: Yeah.
0: And so we need to take advantage, as well as I'm always out there trying to get people to contribute funds to Catholic radio yeah. because of the yep. potential, as well as Catholic television, of course.
1: Yeah.
0: Before we got another email, but I want to at least mention your book. You have the book, The Eucharist and the Rosary. Is this a result of your journey, or are they connected? Is that what the book's about, the connection there, or just about the two different issues?
1: Yeah, well, it's a series of...
0: Because neither of those would have been very big
1: no.
0: part of your past at all.
1: Not so much. But I grew an appreciation for both of them kind of simultaneously. My devotion to the Mass and to the Rosary grew up together. Mm-hmm. And it's a series of 20 meditations on the 20 mysteries of the Rosary, and how those scriptural mysteries are connected with different aspects of the Mass. It's kind of devotional connections.
0: Sure.
1: You know, the finding in the temple and the sense of, you know, you find Jesus in a very specific place in the temple, in the tabernacle, in communion. You know, other mysteries like that, you know, the shepherds and the wise men that show up, the blue collar and the white collar workers of of the Eastern world, you know, and how the church, as we gather to greet Christ, you know, we come from, you know, all socioeconomic backgrounds. But the what got me thinking about all of this is that both the Eucharist and the Rosary are intensely scriptural. You know, I come from like a Nazarene Bible quizzing background, you know, where you're memorizing the entire prison epistles and going and hitting buzzers, you know. So I was very steeped in scripture, especially as a young person. And so noticing so much overlap, I thought, hey, maybe it'd be kind of neat to sort of reflect on the overlap. And it's been very well received. I've been a little bit overwhelmed, actually. So,
0: you had mentioned when you came into the church, one of the first things you saw was a bit of a negative response to the church. And now, what, 5 years later, how do you feel about what you found in the church?
1: I'm staying put. I'm staying put. You know, what you have to understand, and what I tell some of my friends who are like, oh man, I went to this church, I really like the Desert Fathers, but I walked in this church and it was so lame. You know, and what I always tell them is, dude, there's a billion of us. You know, we're not going to get it right all billion times. You have to understand, you know, and this is one of the things that I think is actually a gift in the Catholic Church, is that if you don't like, you know, such and such pastor or such and such music or whatever, you can just pack up and move with no demand on you whatsoever. With the Catholic Church, they make you stare at all the other failures who are in this with you, you know, and it's you can't get away with it.
0: You know, so. Matt, something that struck me, and I know I've mentioned this. I don't know if I've mentioned this on the program, but I was speaking at a Catholic church up in Michigan, and this church was huge, and it was a fairly new church, fairly modern church, big long rectangle. But I'm sure it's 800 or more people could sit in this 1,000. It was huge. Mm-hmm. And way up in front was the priest. And what crossed my mind is, and you from a Protestant background, you've been to big Protestant churches.
1: Oh, huge. So, you know, there's one in Lexington that actually has parts of it that are actually labeled concourses. I'm not joking. We call it Fort God. Yeah.
0: But these, I would try to imagine myself, if I had been the pastor of that, of a Protestant church that big, what I would have to do not only to convince the board to build a big church like mm-hmm. this, but why? Mm-hmm. And how much of the pressure would have been on me as the pastor that better be the best preaching there to be, the music, all the things to please an audience of 1,000 people.
1: Yeah.
0: But then I reflected, yet this Catholic sanctuary, yeah. doesn't matter where you sit in that sanctuary, because why are you there?
1: You're going to get Jesus. Yeah,
0: it's about Jesus.
1: Mm-hmm.
0: That's what everything yeah. is about. Is the presence of Jesus there. Even if only one person shows up, it's Jesus.
1: Yeah, which is why I don't get so hung about the liturgy wars. I used to be kind of like a liturgical hardliner there at the beginning just because I really wanted what I'd read about. And I still think that we've got a long way to go in terms of, you know, restoring reverence to the liturgy. But at the same time, I'm not a Donatist. You know, I understand that it doesn't depend on how reverently the liturgy is performed as to whether or not Jesus is going to be up there. If that man has received holy orders and is ordained by the church, then I'm going to get Jesus there. You know, and as a non-Catholic Christian, I would have felt like I was getting a subpar product if I had gone in a situation where I thought that things were just not to my liking.
0: Well, another thing that struck me, that often in Protestant worship, again, I want to be sensitive to any of our non-Catholic viewers, mm-hmm. but there was a sense in which you're going to get, mm-hmm. and if it isn't the best sermon, or if it isn't the best music, or if it isn't the best
1: you feel program, cheated.
0: You feel cheated, yeah. you feel left out, you're going to go find it. And in the Mass, we're going to give, mm-hmm. giving right. ourselves to our Lord Jesus Christ. We will receive Him, mm-hmm. but it isn't a measure. We're giving ourselves in worship to our Lord Jesus Christ. When we say amen to receiving our Lord Jesus, mm-hmm. we're giving ourselves and then receiving mm-hmm. Him fully. That's what we're receiving in the Mass.
1: The only kind of ecclesial structure in which you will notice any constants is in a church that has sacraments. Yep. Everything else is going to be shot through with variables, left and right. You can't have constants unless you have sacraments. And you can't have any of that stuff unless you have authority. You know, and if the authority is in the heart of the individual believer and they grant credence to whatever is going on up front and they get the final say on whether or not that church is accurate according to their own, you know, mind. I mean, we live in the world, in the land of, you know, a million popes, you know. So, I mean, that's the only way you can have a constant.
0: We've got an email from Bridget from Oklahoma. She says, my life is such a whirlwind, I rarely seem to be able to find time to pray and spend time with the Lord. How can I draw closer to God while balancing all the commitments of daily life? And I know your life is usually just really just laid back every day.
1: A very pretty chill guy. Pretty chill guy. Yeah, that's a struggle. Man, let me tell you. I actually have a whole chapter in this on my new book called Prayer in the Digital Age, and the chapter is called Digital but Disciplined. Because, you know, I don't know about you, but there's a part of me that kind of wishes that I could just move off to a monastery where they would wake me up when it's time to pray, you know, ring the bells when it's time to go to midday prayer and to lunch and all other stuff, and they could just think that stuff through for me. And then I think, there's no way for me to keep up that schedule because it's all so hectic, there's no bells, I don't have a cell, that sort of thing. But at the same time, don't we have smartphones that have alarms on them? You know, don't we have, and I like to go through, and I'm terrible at practicing it, but it's at least it's in my phone, the Ignatian Daily Examen. You know, 2 minutes, you know, five times a day to reflect on what you're grateful for. You know, what happened today that I did wrong that I can do better? What do the people around me need? That sort of thing. To be able to take those little opportunities. In the book, I also describe it kind of as the reverse of a way, well, sort of not unlike the way that people try and quit smoking. You know, some of the things that anti-smoking, psychologists will tell you is, so you're used to lighting the cigarette up as soon as you get to the end of the driveway. What if instead of doing that, you said a prayer at the end of the driveway? You know, or what if, you're used to having the cigarette with that cup of coffee in the morning? What if during the cup of coffee you say maybe the morning offering? You know, just little things like that. It's very practical. You know, so many people I know are sure to say a prayer every time they pass an ambulance or that sort of thing. So it's all about incorporating it, like not so much necessarily like a routine if that's something you can't stick to, but as a pattern. I think at least for me that's helpful.
0: Well, I just read recently in a letter that John Henry Cardinal Newman, blessed John Henry Cardinal Newman, had written to a woman who was on the journey, and she was trying to figure out her own decision. And he said in there for advice, every day, here's what I want you to do. I want you to pray the five prayers before the wounds of Jesus on the cross. And then in the afternoon, say the act of hope and faith, hope and charity and contrition. And here he is only a Catholic a year, Newman, and he's already doing the Catholic prayers.
1: Yeah.
0: For you and your journey, about your journey from Methodism and the freeness of all of this to a liturgical, written, memorized prayer, was that a easy transition for you?
1: Well, it kind of ripped out my transmission, shifting that hard. But as I began to pray, things like the Rosary, I started to realize just how narcissistic and self-serving my spontaneous prayer life was. Because I was praying in, the Holy Trinity of me, myself, and I, so to speak. The idea that all of my prayer, I was always just asking for stuff. That's all I ever did in my prayers, was just ask for stuff or, apologize for stuff. And even when you're just spending all your time apologizing for stuff, what's the point of reference? It's me. Realizing that there's this whole thing called the Rosary where you're focusing externally. One of the things I talk about in the Eucharist and the Rosary is how I discovered the difference between Eastern and Western forms of meditation. I tell a story about a guy who went on a retreat, who I talked to, a Buddhist retreat, or it was an Eastern meditation retreat of some kind, and for the first 8 hours of the retreat, everybody was just trying to focus on the exact nanosecond at which they stopped breathing in and started breathing out. You're doing it right now, I can tell. That's an inward focus. It's an inward focus for a religion that claims not to be about the self. It's sort of a strange juxtaposition. Whereas the Rosary, you're really focusing outwardly, on the mysteries of the Rosary, on seeing the life of Jesus through the eyes of Mary, so that you can eventually become more yourself, in the beatific vision. And even when we bring it inward,
0: at the second part of the Hail Mary, it's still community.
1: Of course it is.
0: Holy Mary, Mother of us sinners, now and at the hour of our death.
1: Yeah.
0: It's very much in community.
1: Absolutely.
0: Very much so. Another email, George from California. How has Matt's life as a Christian been deepened and enriched by becoming Catholic?
1: Wow. Well, I have a lot bigger well to draw from, that's for sure. When you're only drawing from whatever the best seller on the evangelical rack is, then you're only drawing from the 40 or 50 years of that thinker's experience or that thinker's, milieu, so to speak. When you're drawn from the Catholic, there's 2,000 years of this stuff. You can go back to, you don't have to stop at St. Paul and pick it up at the Great Awakening, You can take the whole thing and you can see how you've mentioned John Henry Newman before, the development of doctrine over time, how the seed grows into the great mustard plant, and you can see every step along that process and realize those points of discovery that the church makes as it's growing and maturing, and use those as touchstones for yourself as you grow and mature. You go from a couple of books to the Library of Congress.
0: you gave a great example that I'm not sure all of our viewers would realize. It took me a while to realize, because the second bestseller, at least in early America, besides the Bible, was The Imitation of Christ by Thomas A. Kempis. And a lot of them didn't realize he was a Catholic writer, for right. one thing. But the fact that the publishers truncated the book
1: yep.
0: and left out the fourth chapter about the Eucharist to only include the first three to make it fit Catholicism.
1: Yeah.
0: And if you're building your faith on these truncated understandings mm-hmm. of Christianity, how can you be certain yeah. that you know the gospel?
1: Or take, again, one of the top three or four best-selling books of the last century, The Late Great Planet Earth by Hal Lindsey. You know, if that's the only thing you're picking up, it's like my wife's high school students. They get excited because they finally read a book, but it's Twilight.
0: yeah.
1: You know.
0: Yeah. Serena from North Carolina writes, how can I respond to my Protestant friend who claims that the rosary is vain repetition?
1: Ah, yes. Well, you know, this comes back to the point of Eastern versus Western meditation. You're not meditating to sort of disappear into yourself. And vainness of repetition, you have to have vanity for it to be vain, you know? Because you think about the Pharisee and the tax collector beating his breast, saying, Lord, have mercy on me, a sinner. What made the Pharisee's repetitions vain was his vanity. You know, thank God I'm not like that dude, you know? So when you strip the vanity out of it, as you do in the rosary, and you make it a prayer not about yourself, suddenly you're in a whole other territory. You have deferred to the greater party, so to speak.
0: That's right. And you're saying scripture mm-hmm. over and over again in the rosary, and the purpose yeah. of the mysteries is so that you are focused on a part of Christ's life during this time. And
1: what I would say to that listener to tell their friend is to just ask them if they've ever tried to memorize a scripture verse and ask them why.
0: there you go.
1: So,
0: let's assume we have a few Wesleyans out there watching your program.
1: I hope so.
0: What would you like to say to them about their need to come home to the church?
1: Well, I would love to just tell them that this is not this big scary monster that you think it is. There's so much that you'll recognize if you just take a second to dig in. And even as daunting as something like the catechism might seem, because of Wesley's appreciation for tradition, and even appreciation for Holy Communion, you will find things and think, man, I should use this. I should steal this, for my congregation if you're a pastor, or I should show this to my pastor if you happen to be a member of the laity. There's a richness there that you're really cheating yourself out of. Even if you have no intention whatsoever of becoming Catholic, don't cheat yourself out of seeing the doctrines that you already hold to talked about by other people who hold those same doctrines.
0: Mm. So. That's all right. And just maybe a couple words of reminder. You got your book, The Eucharist and the Rosary, in case anyone's interested in that. The name of your radio program and time again for our...
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0: That's amazing how the word can get out there nowadays.
1: Unbelievable.
0: That's great. Matt, thanks so much.
1: Thanks, Marcus. It's been a pleasure.
0: Thank you. Thank you for your witness, that both in your local area of Cincinnati as well as in the radio. So thank you very much. Thank you for joining us on this episode of The Journey Home. It reminds us that the Lord is using all kinds of means to get the gospel out. And we look at all the media, but of course the number one way is you and me. Lord Jesus, help us to be a good witness to all you've given to us. God bless you. See you again next week.
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10: This is a Did You Know moment with Sandra McDevitt. Did you know the origin of the word blessing? The word blessing appears over 100 times in the Old Testament. The original biblical Hebrew word means cistern, which overflows the aqueduct, the water sustaining life. The first time the word blessing is used in the Old Testament is the fifth day of creation. God blesses the fish and the birds, tells them to be fruitful and multiply. A few verses later, he blesses Adam and Eve with the same words. It's about generating life. God, who is the ultimate source of life, is telling them to also be a source. In the New Testament, John chapter 4, verse 5, Jesus says, "Whoever drinks the water I give will become a well of water springing to eternal life." A very cool connection to the Old Testament. I'm Sandra McDevitt for EWTN Radio.
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8: We have a great crowd with us tonight, and we have six priests, right? Six. That's wonderful. And I think it's a good time tonight to talk about this inner struggle. And you kind of wonder why we have to struggle about things like abortion. You wonder why we have to struggle about some of the things we do. You see, common sense would tell you that there's something wrong. Well, when you get away from God, you get away from common sense. The devil, I know some of you don't believe in the devil, but bear with me, you know. Just in case he does exist. And he does. He does things that are not sensible. And he's extremely intelligent. You know why he does things that look so stupid? It's because he knows you're going to fall for it. It's amazing how we do dumb things. And evil things because we don't have that light. See? We can't do anything without the light of God. And if you're far away from God and you don't pray and you fight against the church and her awesome truths and majesty, where are you going to get light? You're not. The light comes from God. If you're one of those acquaintances of God, how are you going to know right from wrong, huh? We're going to look at our dear friend, St. Paul. I love St. Paul. He was a great man. I love him because, and I love Peter, because they were men who were obviously imperfect. And they showed it. They weren't afraid to show their weaknesses and their imperfections because they were human. Many of you don't strive for true holiness because you say, well, I'm only human. Well, good news for you. What do you think the rest of us are? Little apes walking around. You were created by God for God. You didn't come from an ape. The people who think you came from the ape are the apes. You came from God, and he wants you to become holy. That's why Jesus came. You want to know where I am? Okay. We're in Romans 7th chapter, 14th verse. This is where my liberal brothers call me a fundamentalist. I don't mind. Be good if some of you were fundamentalists. You wouldn't be where you are. It says here, the law, as we know, is spiritual. Here's why I love St. Paul. He says, but I am unspiritual. How many of us ready to admit we are not spiritual? I have been sold as a slave to sin. Oh. All you sinners out there haven't been confessioned for years and years and years. You better take another look into your little soul and get rid of some of that stuff. If you were here, I'd have six priests ready to hit. Ready to knock it out of you. Now, this is encouraging. He said, I cannot understand my own behavior. Did you ever wonder, why did I do that? Did you ever say that to yourself? I say it almost every day, why did I do that? That's the dumbest thing I ever did. Why did I do that? Well, see, you're in good company. St. Paul says, I don't understand my own behavior. That's that inner being that reacts instead of responds. We react to things. And if you're Italian, so I could say what I want, you see. If I was Polish, I'd have to keep my mouth shut, but I'm not. So he said, I fail to carry out the things I want to do. Ooh. How about that resolution you made on January 1st? You know anything about that? No? You don't even remember what it was. See, we don't understand ourselves. We don't... Am I upside down? Thank you. I got people who take care of this for me. How's that? I could just see my sisters jumping up and down because this was crooked. Turn around. Now they're all happy up there. It doesn't take much to make some people happy. Turn around. That's it. Now, what were we talking about? Oh, we're talking about I fail to carry out the things I want to do. I find myself doing the very things I hate. Let me tell you. Think for a moment. The person that bugs you the most. You got it? Didn't take you long. Okay, now just picture, you may be living with this guy, but who knows? Or he may be living with you. Okay, so now here you are, and you want to do something wonderful, and you don't. And you do the very things you hate. So picture that person now that you hate, or you think hates you. Now tell me, well, you won't tell me, but just think for a moment, all the things you find fault with that one person. They're ugly. You can't help that. They're born that way. They're selfish. They're not considerate. They're critical about everything and everybody. Now, you got that picture? Huh? You know somebody like that? Sure you do. Oh, now, take that mirror and look at it in the mirror. Look at yourself in the mirror. You wouldn't know those things about that person if you didn't have them in yourself. Ooh, isn't that a shockeroo? Isn't that a shockeroo, huh? No, there are many things people do to us that are not, we would never think of doing. True. But we talk about the inward being. Many times, not all the time, but many times we find fault with people and we have the same thing. If we're generous, then we're very, very sensitive to people who are not generous. If we're unhappy people, we're just always sad, we're very, very upset with people that come around always happy. Doesn't that bug you when somebody's always so cheerful? Don't you want to hit them on the head? Huh? When they come up to you and you feel so bad some morning and they'll say, hi, good morning. And you want to say, oh, drop dead. It's true, don't the good people bug you sometimes. I mean, it isn't the bad people. You don't live with bad people. You live with good people. And they'd say, well, I'm a morning person. You ever hear that excuse? I'm a morning person. Well, this person is a night person. What does that mean? That you have, if you're a night person, you can be grouchy in the morning. If you're a morning person, then you have the right to be grouchy at night. No, I'm sorry. Whether we're happy in the morning or not, we have to be pleasant. And that's what it means to be holy. It's not a hard thing. Holiness is not performing miracles. That's a result, or an effect of holiness sometimes. Holiness doesn't mean that you have to perform all kind of miracles, that you have the brightest brain in the world. We have saints that were stupid on an intellectual level. The Curé of Ars is one. He only got to be a priest because after the revolution, there weren't enough priests around. He failed everything, almost. And the bishop said, is he pious? He said, yes, ordained. That isn't true today. He said, are you pious? Oh, throw him out. That's the truth. They're looking for social workers. But see, they understood that this man didn't have to know all his Latin and Greek. And when he got to Ars, he met a little boy. And he said, son, what direction is Ars? And he said, that way. He said, thank you. You have showed me the direction to Ars. I will show you the direction to heaven. And this little boy was a priest. After a while, after he grew up, he got to be a priest, and he was so grateful to the curé. See, the curé had an inner knowledge that you can't learn from a book. You can read a lot about the spiritual life, but if you don't live with Jesus in your heart, and he isn't a friend to you, a real, your best friend, one that you can tell anything to and he'll understand. And it doesn't have to do anything with feelings. I feel good if I eat a piece of cherry pie, but that doesn't mean anything. That it mean I can be happier because I ate a piece of cherry pie. No, I have to feel good inside because I accept the will of God no matter what it is. Because my whole being must seek God. And your whole being must seek the Lord. And has nothing to do with feelings. St. Paul goes on. He said, when I act against my own will, that means I have a self that acknowledges that the law is good. And so the thing behaving in that way is not myself. What is it? Sin. We become habituated to sin. If you have a hot temper, you can be a hot tempered all the time. There's always something to be angry about. If you're impatient, you can be impatient every minute of the day. So you know what's right, but there's something in you out of control. You see? He says, I know of nothing good living in me. Now, oh boy, I tell you, this is not the world to tell that to. You're supposed to be the best. In fact, the New Agers say you're God. Ooh. You're not God. Nobody is God but God. And it says, now what does it mean? When he says, I know of nothing good living in me. This is a cough drop. I get all kind of letters from people who say, what is it you stick in your mouth all during the show? It's a Hall's cough drop. That's half of it. I get the funniest questions from people. I get, what do you think I put in my mouth? So now the world never will tell you that there's nothing good in you. Why? You're supposed to think you are the best. See, Christianity is so different from the world. As a Christian, you and I must acknowledge before the Lord God that we are nothing without Him. We can do nothing without Him. And we are nothing without Him. You know, it took me a lot of years to learn that. I have to tell you something on myself. I don't have anybody else to tell you about. When I was a postulant, and I think you all know what a postulant looks like from looking at our sisters. So I had my old black dress on, or brown, or whatever it was, and a little cap on my head. And every week, we had kulpas. And so you had to kneel in the refectory in the middle of the floor and acknowledge three of your imperfections. And I had a list. I read it from the top down one week and from the bottom up the next week. Well, every week, my abbess would give me the same penance. And it was quite a lengthy prayer. It began with, "Oh God, I am nothing. I am worth nothing. I have nothing but my sins." And interiorly, I would say, "Apple thoughts." Because I didn't believe it. I really didn't. From the home and the background I had, I didn't ever want to admit that I was nothing, I am nothing, and I am worth nothing. And it took some years for me to realize the best prayer I ever said was that one. Because without God, we can't do anything. Without God, the best of us cannot come out. See? We're not able on our own. We cooperate with God. We're a creature of God. And He created us to be like Him. He created you and I in His image. But original sin came along, and the consequences of that. Consequences. Some people are selfish when they're little. Hot-tempered, impatient. All of these things are in us like a little bag, you know. And all during our life, they come through. And so we are, in ourselves, nothing. But with God's grace, see, God's grace, we're invaluable and unique. But not only that, and you're only that when I know the difference between myself and God. And that difference should make us happy. Make us happy.

because I know nothing good living in me. My unspiritual self. And though the will to do what is good is in me, the performance is not. Isn't that encouraging, huh? I remember when I was a young sister saying, when I got out of bed, Lord, I'm going to be patient today, come hell or high water. By 9 o'clock came hell and high water. And I blew it every time. See, and I learned after many years that I had to depend on him to be patient. It just wasn't in me. And here's St. Paul, he says again, he said, with the result that instead of doing a good thing that I want to do, I carry out the sinful things I don't want to do. Did you ever come up to that? Huh? Did you ever feel yourself like that? Oh, yeah. When I act against my will, it is my true self. Isn't that an encouraging sentence? Huh? The 20th verse, it is sin that lives in me. Now you know the reason why you must go to confession. We are all sinners. But if you have the misfortune of committing a grave sin, then you have to get rid of that. See? Because that's really not you. That's not the being God created. That's not the individual he wants you to be. Sin lives. You know, sin doesn't have to live in us. Sin comes and goes. Temptations come and go. But when we live in sin, that means it's habitual, day after day, day after day, day after day, day after day. We live in it. And then comes a time when you don't even know. It's such a habit. See? You know if you take that first drink, you're a goner. All of a sudden, down it goes. And when it's going down, you're saying to yourself, why am I doing this, stupid? But down it goes. See, we get into a habit, and it's like we can't stop, but you can. St. Paul says, in fact, this seems to be the rule. Not an encouraging night, is it? And every single time I want to do good, something else comes to hand. Ah, here it comes. In my inmost self, I dearly love God's love. I dearly love God's love. Now I got to ask some of you a question. Especially those of you who have not been to confession for years and years. You could say, well, God lives in me. Well, then why aren't you going to confession? Why are you carrying that abortion that you never said anything about? The adultery you never mentioned. The lying and the cheating and stealing you've done and you never said a word. You say, well, nobody knows it but God. Oh, yeah. I'm glad. But you carry it with you. See, that sin carries with it. And you can't, you have to get rid of it. The most beautiful thing in our religion, now you're going to think I'm nuts, but you already do anyway, is confession and purgatory. And those are two most consoling things, that sacraments and the doctrine that I find is awesome. That mercy of God. That I don't need to carry that load, and neither do you. Some of you, you're afraid. Oh, you can't tell anything to a good priest he hasn't heard 100 times. You know, there's just so many things you could do.

0: But you have it living in you. Get rid of it. See? Get rid of it. A friend of ours went to confession yesterday after 10 years. Oh, wow. He looked like a bird. We thought he was going to fly. He didn't know he was burdened. He didn't know he carried something extremely heavy. He didn't know from whence came this sadness and irritability and all the other things we carry when we're loaded. And here St. Paul is saying he dearly loves God. And he battles, he said. I battle against the law which my reason dictates. This is, makes me a prisoner which lives inside my body. See, so many of you are so burdened. Go to confession. Will you do that? You were made to the image of God, not an ape. You're made to the image of God. And that image is wounded when you commit sin. You know, I was thinking about the people who died suddenly from France. I hate when all the worst hurricanes are women names to them. But they died suddenly. Suddenly. And I would like all of you to say a prayer every day, at least once a day, for those who die sudden accidents, heart attacks, strokes, whatever. Sudden and unprovided death. All of you that keep saying, well, I'll go to confession next week. You may not have next week. You may not have it. All my liberal brothers are jumping up and down out there. I can just see them. Yeah. But you need to go to confession worst of all. You really do. Because you not only commit sin on your own, but you allow others to believe lies. Watered down doctrine. You need to go. And strike your breast before the Lord and say, I'm sorry. And we have such an awesome God. He forgives and forgets. I know God has everything, His presence. But He does what He wills to do. And He wills not to remember all your sins when you've gone to confession. And now it says, this is one of Paul's bad days. Did you get that hint? Huh? Did you catch on a little bit? He's just had a bad day. And he said, oh, what a wretched man I am. Oh, poor guy, you want to go hold his hand. Who will rescue me from this body doomed to death? Poor guy. You want to pat him on his head, ball that it was, you know? Well, he said, thanks be to God through Jesus Christ, my Lord. Now, see, you and I, if we would have said, oh, what a wretched person I am. What a wretched woman I am. Who will rescue me? We'd have gone on and we'd have groaned for days. Not Paul. He knows his Jesus. In short, he says, it is I who with my reason serve the law. But no less I who serve in my unspiritual self the law of sin. And so he knew Paul. Paul knew Paul. And that's why he could run to Jesus. run to Jesus and say, look, I'm a miserable wretch, but you love me. Oh, wow. She just thundered. Guy would say, yay, yay. Amen. Because I like all these little signs from God, you know. And this is what he says. Though your body may be dead because of sin, if Christ is in you, your spirit is life itself. See, that's what happens when that priest says, I absolve you of all your sins. Ooh, what a load. You say to me, well, what do you got to confess? Oh, I'd hate to tell you. And the list has grown much higher and longer since we're in television. Now, he said, if the spirit of him who raised Jesus from the dead is living in you, then he who raised Jesus from the dead will give life to the spirit living in you. See, we struggle and we fall and we fail, and then God comes along and gives us confession and gives us that sacrament, and we're up again, and suddenly our whole being is like God. Isn't that an awesome gift? Ooh. Well, we could go on, but we can't because we have a call. Hello? Hi.
1: This is Jennifer.
0: I can't hear you.
1: Hello?
0: Oh, hi.
1: Mother Angelica?
0: Yeah.
1: This is Jennifer, and I'm from Mississippi. I'm 9 years old.
0: You're 9 years old. And what's your question?
1: What is it like to be a sister? Are you happy about being one?
0: Well, sweetheart, I am a happy nun. And I've been one for 52 years, for which I'm most grateful. You know, a lot of people think, sweetheart, that if you're a nun, you got to be something wrong with you, see? I mean, you kind of missed your chance. I've always said God was very, very good to some man when he gave me a religious vocation. I would have given him one fit. I know that, but that isn't why I became a nun. I became a nun when I was healed of a very serious stomach ailment, and I knew for the first time, and I was almost 19, that Jesus he loved me individually, you know? But when you come from a single family, you lose track of God sometimes. You lose track of goodness, and you lose track of compassion, and you lose track of God. You know there's a God, but you're trying to survive. The order of the day is survival, not religion. And it's as a result, you lose sight. See? God is someone up there that's got all kind of children, and you're one of them. But I found out that wasn't true. It wasn't true at all. God knew me. He loved me. And he healed me. And when I found out that one fact, that one reality, that one truth, I had to serve him totally. There was no other choice. I had to say for the rest of my life, Lord, I love you. Thank you. Thank you, Lord. Thank you, Lord. And so, religious life is not an easy life. Wasn't meant to be. Religious life is a total giving of myself. But that's the only way to have happiness, you see. And we take vows to get rid of things, not to obtain, but to give our whole heart to God. And when your whole heart is with God, even in a process, which takes time, even in that process, you learn how wonderful God is. And you know that no matter what sacrifice comes along, it's nothing compared to what He does for you and me. See? And so, religious should be, must be, happy. Why? Because they have Jesus. In our community, we're very spoiled. Because our life is to have the Blessed Sacrament always exposed in our chapels. There's always someone there day and night, 24 hours a day, year in and year out. It's been over 150 years now. Yet someone has been there to say, "Thank you, Lord, for all mankind." And it's a happy life. It has its crosses and its heartaches and its frustrations. But you can never lose sight that you are a spouse of Christ. And like Him, you also have to have your crucifixion and your resurrection. That constant dying and living. And that's what makes us happy. And we keep our mind on what is to come. That's what makes a religious different. Religious are to be examples of the world to come. Lay people need that today. Because they have a tendency to forget where we are going and why we were born. That we're destined by God to be with Him in His kingdom. And the Lord said one day, He said, "My Father's house has many mansions." And He added, "If it were not so, I would have told you." Isn't that sweet? If it were not so, I would have told you. He knew we'd have a hard time believing. We're a bunch of deadheads most of the time. You could have something right in front of you and you'll say, "No, it's not there." See? He said, "I would have told you." Religious and priests are that one example before your eyes. There is another, a better place. So, we have another call. Hello?
2: Hello.
0: Where are you from?
2: Spokane, Washington.
0: Wonderful. What is your question?
2: First of all, Mother, I'd like to say it's an honor to speak to you.
0: Thank you.
2: When I was at Mass on Sunday, the priest came, when he came to the Eucharistic prayer, he invited everyone up to the altar. So we did what he said and all gathered round. But then when it came to the consecration, everyone stood. And I was confused and didn't know what to do. So I just thought, well, I'll just do what everyone else was doing. I just didn't know what to do. And I knew that we should have been praying, but like I said, I was confused. Was this acceptable, or should we have been kneeling?
0: Well, I think God understands you got a little chicken. I think you feel bad about it. You should have knelt. There are many churches and many rites that, like Byzantine rite, they all stand. But you belong to the Latin rite. You know for sure that is the body and blood, soul and divinity of Jesus Christ. No matter what any other rite does, no matter what, the church, including the American bishops, have said, you kneel from the Sanctus to the Our Father. My friend, if Jesus stood in front of you now, you would kneel, believe me. You'd put your face right on the ground, because suddenly you would know the awesome presence of God. It's not a matter of kneeling or standing. I think this whole big deal about stand instead of kneel is not a matter of a rubric. It's a matter of faith. If you believe this is a cookie, like I've been told, then you might as well stand. In fact, you could stand on your head for a cookie. But not what it is. It's the body, blood, soul, and divinity of the Lord God who humbled himself to become a piece of bread. Are you telling me that you are so proud that you're not going to kneel for that occasion? You see, you got to look at motivation these days. They don't tell you to stand, except they don't believe. It's a ceremony to some, not body, blood, soul, and divinity. First of all, you shouldn't have been on the altar in the first place. And at the consecration, we saw somewhere recently, some stood, some knelt. And one man, I had the temptation to hit him right in the knees because he was in front of me. But I couldn't reach him. He was like this. I said, "Lord, first forgive me for wanting to hit him as hard as I could smack his back in. And secondly, give him light." What are we going to do, huh? Are we so proud in our hearts? Are we so full of sin we're like a stone that we refuse to bend the knee? Do you know what Scripture says, huh? Let me tell you. It says, every knee shall bend on the earth and under the earth at the very name of Jesus, let alone his presence. That, my dear friend, is my humble opinion. We have another call. Hello?
3: Hello. I'm from Scranton, Pennsylvania.
0: Where are you from?
3: I'm from Scranton, Pennsylvania.
0: Good. What is your question?
3: Well, I've been born and raised a Baptist, and I would like to know how I can become a very good Catholic.
0: Oh, I bet you will. I just know you will. Find a good priest. Well, I hate to say, I have to say it this way. And the only reason I say it is because a good friend of mine who is not Catholic went to a priest recently, and he said, "Why do you want to become a Catholic?" Find a good priest, a priestly priest. And all you need to go is to say, "Father, I want to be a Catholic." And he should open his arms and welcome you. And I welcome you. And I know you will be a good one. You know your scriptures. And once you know Jesus in the Eucharist, you will have the whole thing. So you're going to have to go to a priest, number one. It'll probably take a year or so, because you've got to learn. There's so many things in the church that I'm 73. And all these 52 years, I still, every day, learn something new about God, see, and about the church. If what I would do if I were you is to buy the new Catholic catechism. The new Catholic catechism. and go and try to enter a class for converts and keep reading it. Well, if you're worried about your family, well, if you're of age, don't worry. You just have to do what you have to do. We have to leave mother, father, brother, sister, sometimes home and land. And wherever you are, those of you that want to be converts, if you're not in a place where you can find a good catechist, get the catechism and begin to read. We have another call. Hello?
4: Hi, Mother Angelica.
0: Hi, where are you from?
4: I'm from Oakland, New Jersey.
0: Good.
4: And I just wanted to know if you could say a prayer for me.
0: Mm-hmm.
4: I've been married less than 2 years, and I have a little girl. And about 6 weeks ago, my husband just got up and left for no apparent reason. And it's really been very hard and painful on me and my family. And when I heard what you were talking about patience, it's something that he doesn't have a lot of. And that's what made me decide to call. But I'd like to know if you could pray for the right thing to happen between us, because I really don't want a divorce because I'm Catholic and I don't believe in that.
0: Yeah, I know how you feel, hey. Divorce is a very wrenching thing. I'll never forget my mother when she came home from the courthouse. And even at six, I could still hear her crying. So you do have a cross, and I will pray for you. Let's say a prayer now, okay? Lord God, behold thy child, whose spouse has left her. Bless her. Give her light. Give her courage. And let thy hand rest upon her head. To give her that assurance, Lord, that she is not alone, that you are with her. Give her husband light and grace and humility of heart to come back. Give him that understanding that what he did is gravely wrong. Give him the patience he needs to know thee, to love thee, to serve thee, and to wait upon thee. We ask our sweet Mother Mary to be with her. In the name, the powerful name of Jesus and Mary, amen.
5: Amen.
0: We have another call. Hello?
6: Hi, Mother. How are you?
0: Fine. Where are you from?
6: I'm from Redford, Michigan.
0: And what is your question?
6: My question is, I have a very good friend that I work with, and we've talked often about, about sin. And it's of his belief that once you accept Jesus as your Savior, there is no need to go to confession. There is no need to really worry about sin anymore. No matter what you do, you're still going to go to heaven. You will find heaven. And I really don't know how to answer them. We're different religions. I'm Roman Catholic, and I'm a little bit confused because he's trying to explain to me that what I'm doing is basically a waste because once I've accepted Jesus, that should be enough for heaven.
0: It's like saying, well, once I marry the girl, I could slap her around now because we're one. You can't do that. God, you cannot defile your body with sin once you know Jesus. You can't. That's presumption, and that's a grave sin, presumption. Do you think for one moment that Jesus, in his infinite love and infinite Godhead, would send his Son, and Jesus would come to suffer for our sins so that we could sin all we wanted? Does that make any sense to you? Sin is horrible before God. That's why he gave us the sacrament of confession. I stay away from that man. He is not a friend. He is a deceiver. He wants you to think that you can commit any sin in the world and go straight to heaven. You're going straight, buddy, but not to heaven. Please, please, do not be taken in by this grave deceit. In fact, St. Paul says, if we were already saved, we wouldn't have to hope for it. You don't hope for something you already possess. I have here a glass of water. I'd be stupid to hope for a glass of water. I got it in my hand. So I cannot say that Jesus died so I can sin. What are you thinking about, huh? No, he died so I can be saved away from sin. Without sin. I cannot say that. That's presumption. You know, that's accusing God of something very evil. If you accept Jesus in your heart, what you do is to want to be like Jesus. That's what you're saying. And St. Paul says, light and darkness have nothing in common. God is eternal light. He cannot encourage you in darkness. He cannot encourage you towards his enemy. See? So, I'm afraid your friend is deceived. He's also a cop-out. He can't control himself, so he has to think, well, I'm safe, I can do what I want. Stay away. Stay away. Pray for him. He's in grave danger of grave sin because he thinks God is a foolish man. You cannot even in the law go through a red light and see what happens to you. Try it. You either go to jail or you get banged up. Keep sinning, you're either going to jail or you get banged up, but you're not going to heaven. So, well, I would just say once more, stay away. And I don't want all of you to stay away because you need to put us between your gas and electric bill. We have very big expenses. And I want to thank all of you who give so generously all the time. And next Tuesday, I'll have a surprise for you. You got to wait all week. But I'll have a big surprise for you. In the meantime, write to me. Write to Mother Angelica, Irondale, Alabama, 35210. And remember, this network depends totally upon you. You are our sponsors. You are our intercessors. You are our family. God bless you and see you tomorrow night.

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16: Well, good morning, everyone, and welcome to Women of Grace Live. I am Johnette Williams. Very happy to be with you today. So glad to be with you on this, what is it, Tuesday after Pentecost. May God be praised. I hope that you are full of the Holy Spirit and stay that way forever. What a wonderful gift we have in our God, who so beautifully regales us with all of the spiritual blessings of heaven. So eager to hear from you today. 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It is 833-288-EWTN. That's 833-288-3986. That is the way that you can join us live here on Women of Grace Live, where we do love having that holy conversation with you. 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Again, it's 833-288-3986. Looking forward to talking with you today. And it is the last Tuesday of the month of May. Can you get over that? I cannot get over that. John Martinoni is here with me in studio. For those of you that are watching us out there on EWTN Radio's YouTube channel, you can see that I'm in studio and John is sitting here beside me. Welcome, John.
17: Thank you, Johnette. Good to be here.
16: It's good to have you back. How's everything going?
17: Well, just swimmingly.
16: I'm so glad. Are you full of the Holy Spirit?
17: Yes. It was a good week. We had Deacon Harold Burke Sivers at our parish last night at St. Teresa's.
16: I had heard. I went to Mass yesterday at St. Mark's, and one of the ladies said to me, there's a Deacon Harold somebody coming to St. Teresa's. I said, I'll bet you it's Harold Burke Sivers, and indeed it is.
17: And you know how quiet and shy he is.
16: Oh, yes. Very retiring sort.
17: The place was booming.
16: I'll bet.
17: If anybody was tired last night or listening to the talk, and they were immediate, every 10 seconds or so, no! Love! God! Like, go, Deacon, go! He was awesome.
16: He's quite amazing.
17: Awesome. Yeah.
16: Yeah, he's quite amazing. And everyone here, you know, at EWTN has an opportunity to listen to him at, is it 3 p.m.?
17: 3
16: I'm looking
17: p.m.
16: at Vanessa. I think it's 3 p.m. Monday through Friday right here. So if you're not familiar with Deacon Harold Burksivers, you sure want to be, because he's just a dynamic preacher, dynamic man of God, and really a good friend. Well, I've known Deacon for a long, long time and had the opportunity to interview him numbers of times, but
17: and
16: I always enjoy him.
17: He's got so much energy. I mean, he's doing this swing through Texas, Louisiana, Alabama, and he flew into Texas, did a city or two there, then two or three cities in Louisiana, then came up here and did Birmingham, and today he's driving to Mississippi, and then on Wednesday back he's driving to Arkansas.
16: Wow.
17: To finish up before he flies home for a week and then starts another tour.
16: Well, I don't know what impresses me more, the fact that he can manage that schedule or the fact that you've got it memorized.
17: Well, it's just because I was looking at it, because I was like, well, so when can he get here? Because we were trying to plan around when he would actually get to our parish. So we had a little meet and greet for him before his talks.
16: Oh,
17: and
16: nice.
17: All that. So, I just looked at it. I was like, that would kill me to do that. And he's driving for 4 or 5 hours a day and then giving talks. And I was like, I told him, I said, you're a masochist. You know, I said that schedule would just do me in.
16: I think he's spirit propelled.
17: Yes, exactly.
16: You know, he does so many talks outside of the country as well.
17: Yes.
16: So, he's very accessible, friend. So I hope that you get an opportunity to, of course, listen to him right here at 3 p.m. Monday through Friday on EWTN Radio. But also, should you have an opportunity to see him in person, I'm sure that you would love the way in which he communicates the Word of God. Always so dynamic and always so great in every way. 833-288-EWTN. That's 833-288-3986 is the way that you can join us today right here on Women of Grace Live. And I do want to say, friends, speaking internationally, that we, Women of Grace, are going to Poland. We sure are. September 7th through the 16th. I want to invite you to consider touring with us. I say touring, but we're really, it's a pilgrimage, and it's just going to be wonderful. Bishop William Walterscheid is going to be joining us. He's going to be our spiritual director for the trip. He's been there a number of times. He knows all of the places to go, the very well-known places, of course, but also some of those hidden treasures that you don't often get to see. So I know it's going to be quite a spectacular time together. Of course, we will walk in the footsteps of some of the greats, like St. John Paul the Great, right? Sister and St. Faustina, Maximilian Kolbe, as well as St. Teresa Benedict of the Cross. So we hope that you'll join us for this beautiful opportunity. It's out there at our website, womenofgrace.com. Simply look at it there in the slideshow. That is a hyperlink. You can click on that. It'll take you to the event section. You'll be able to register right there, or you can just access it in the event section. And speaking of events, guess where I'm going to be this weekend. I'm going to be in Palm Beach Gardens, Florida. I cannot wait. A beautiful day happening at the Cathedral of St. Ignatius Loyola right there in Palm Beach Gardens. We're going to get together with a whole bunch of ladies there, and we're going to have a wonderful day in the Lord. What is the theme? Healing the Wounds of the Heart, Journey to Joy. I'm going to be presenting four talks on that through the course of the day. We're also going to have time for adoration, and we're going to have time to go to confession, and we're going to eat lunch. Yes, we're going to feed you. So I'm inviting you to join us for this beautiful day. It is not too late to register. Just get out to our website, Women of Grace. You'll see it advertised there again in the slideshow and under events. You can register right online. It's going to be a great time, and I am looking forward to it, John. It's first of all, it's always nice to get back to Florida. You know, spent the majority of my life in that wonderful state. Yeah, it's home base, and I love it. But in addition to that, I'm going to see a whole lot of people I know, including my family. So I'll get to see 8 of my 10 grandchildren and my daughter. Yeah.
17: Okay.
16: Yeah, they're not in Palm Beach Gardens. They're in Davie, but
17: they're coming to see you.
16: Thea works for me, so that's my daughter, so we'll be driving up. But it's going to be great, and then all kinds of lovely ladies are coming. We've got a really great crowd. But there's room for you. It seats 1,000, so come one, come all. Bring everybody you know with you. Beautiful day.
17: That'll be fantastic. I don't do as many talks and things as you do, but when I go, I hate the travel part of it. And I'm like, oh, I don't want to get on a plane. I don't want to be waiting in an airport and making a connection. But when you get there, it's like, oh, yeah, let's rock and roll.
16: Great.
17: You know, this is awesome. Because the people just give you so much energy that you can feed off of. And it's just, yeah, I love it. Absolutely love
16: it. Yeah, I always say that part of the cross is the travel, right? But everything good comes by way of the cross. So you get that great, big, beautiful opportunity to communicate the good news of our Lord Jesus Christ. I just don't think there's anything better than that, really.
17: No.
16: I just can't imagine it.
17: And I have a situation where I am basically an introvert, since all my life, but I've learned to overcome to do what I'm doing. But I still, when I'm walking up to the microphone to give a talk, every time I'm like, why am I here? They're going to hate this. This is going to be a disaster. Oh, my goodness. Why did I accept this? And then as soon as I get in the microphone, it's like, all right, let's go, people. Come on. And just like
16: Holy
17: said,
16: Spirit
17: Holy
16: shows
17: Spirit
16: up.
17: Power.
16: That's right. He shows up. He's so good. Well, friends, you hear that music. We're going to go to a break. I want to invite you to give us a call here. The toll-free number is available, 833-288-EWTN. That's 833-288-3986. Use that same number to text us. Matthew Gubensky will answer the phone. Pedro Quiles is going to get your question or comment up on the board for us. If you text it, you can watch us out there at EWTN Radio's YouTube channel. John Martin Noni and myself right here in the studio on the campus of EWTN located in Irondale, Alabama. We're coming right back, inviting you to stay with us.

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1: Steve, what do you say when you hear this very common pro-choice argument? An embryo or fetus is just a part of a woman's body, and a woman can do whatever she wants with her own body.
2: Right, the classic body part argument. The embryo is in no way a part of the mother's body. Science clearly defines body part as a structure that shares the same genetic code as the rest of the body, like the appendix or a tonsil or an arm, and it does not direct its own development. The unborn child has a completely unique genetic code. Half the time, it has a different sex than its own mother, and it also directs its own development. So the embryo is clearly a separate living human being residing temporarily inside his or her mother.
1: That's the science of the matter.
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4: This is Father Elias Dorm. The Fathers spoke of Holy Confession as almost a second baptism. Confession is an opportunity to repent and to begin again. Often, we tend to look at ourselves in terms of our failures and our sins. But God sees us in terms of our repentance. As often as we fall, we get up and we start over again, begging the help of God's mercy and God's grace.
5: This is a Messy Family Minute from Mike and Alicia Hernan. 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How is a parent to know what to do?
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9: Well, welcome back, everybody. You are listening to Women of Grace Live. I am Jeanette Williams. Very happy to be with you today on this Tuesday in the Lord. So excited because John Martinoni is with me. And I'm excited, too, because we've got a great book available for you at EWTN Publishing. And it's a beautiful, beautiful book. When God Asks for an Undivided Heart. This is a lovely book written by Father Andrew Apostoli. And for those of you out on YouTube, I'm going to hold it up for you to see. It's really quite an attractive, I think. It's a very attractive cover, isn't it, John?
10: It is beautiful.
9: It is. And, of course, Father Andrew Apostoli of happy memory, wonderful priest of God, and just one of the sincerest persons I've ever met in my life. I like to think that he is in eternal glory there. I pray for him every day. He's a part of my little litany of people that I pray for. 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That's EWTNRC.com. You know, we often don't understand this gift called celibacy. And oftentimes we don't think of it as a gift. We think of it in a certain sense as an infringement, you know, on our right. But the fact of the matter is, the way in which Father Andrew Apostoli presents this beautiful charism, because it truly is a grace from God, is just lovely. And note the subtitle there, Choosing Celibacy in Love and Freedom. So it's a beautiful book, inviting you to get a copy of it. 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You'll find out why priestly sex abuse is not caused by celibacy. You're going to find out how celibacy is a perfect expression of Christian love. And you're going to find out about the many fruits and gifts that come by way of celibacy. So John Martinoni with us today. We're going to take all of your questions on apologetics, aspects of the faith that you would like to have greater explanation or knowledge about. John is the guy, and he'll answer those questions for you. Just give us a call at 833-288-EWTN. That's 833-288-3986 is the way that you can join us here. John, you've got news.
10: I do. I recorded my first podcast this past week, posted it on my Facebook page on Friday.
9: That's wonderful.
10: And it was just a short one because, as I was telling you in the break, I was just trying to get used to the lighting, the camera angle, staring into a camera and talking as if you're talking to a human being, you know, and which I have some experience here, but this was a little bit different. And just, you know, getting used to the editing software and all that kind of thing. So I did my first one, just posted it raw, unedited. I'm going to go back and redo it. I was just posted it to just get some constructive criticism from people. Say, hey, yeah, the lighting was fine, or and I got kudos on the lighting and the camera distance from me, but apparently the camera was tilted a little bit, and it made the bookcases behind me look like they were going to fall over.
9: Oh. So people were worried for your safety.
10: So people were like, hey, I think the bookcase needs a little shoring up there. So we've got a little bit to work on and correct,
9: yeah,
10: but all in all, a good start, and did it on the basic doctrine, dogma, if you will, of Protestantism, which is sola scriptura.
9: Uh-huh.
10: And I tell people all the time what I said in the podcast, and it's only about 2.5 minutes. I said, sola scriptura is the dogma that comes closest to being a universal belief in Protestantism. However, while Protestants believe, or they think they believe in sola scriptura, they don't actually believe in it. What they actually believe in is sola, my private, non-authoritative, fallible interpretation of scriptura. You know, because every time, and I say in the podcast, is so many times, hundreds of times when I've talked with Protestants, either person to person, alive, or online, or whatever, they'll give me a scripture verse, and then they'll say, what that means is, and then they'll give me another scripture verse and say, what that means is, and there's another scripture. What that means is like, you're not going by scripture. You're going by what you think scripture means, by your fallible interpretation of scripture. That's why one of the first questions, if not the first question, whenever I dialogue with a Protestant is, are you an infallible interpreter of scripture? And usually they're kind of taken aback by that. Well, no man is infallible. It's like, okay, I just want to make sure. You're not an infallible interpreter of Scripture. No, I'm not. Jesus was the only infallible person to ever walk the face of the planet, is what they say. So then the first time they read me a Scripture verse and say what that means is, I say, well, since you've already admitted that you're fallible in your interpretations of Scripture, will you admit that what you just told me that means is wrong, could be wrong, has the possibility of being wrong? They won't ever admit it.
9: No.
10: And so it's what I call being fallible in theory, but infallible in practice.
9: Yeah. Well, now, so, you know, when you say that, one of the things that I would think that somebody might come back and say, yeah, but this is what my, you know, this is what my pastor says. But even there, it's his interpretation.
10: Yes.
9: And just based on the numbers of people that you and I know who were Protestant pastors and have come into the church, the bottom line is that's one of the reasons that would lead them in, because they couldn't determine, how do I know if what I am interpreting is correct when the guy down the street is interpreting it somewhat differently, right? And that led them, lots of them, I'm thinking of a couple of them in particular, to getting into a really deep dive of learning about the church, the early church, and the history of the church, etc. So how would we as Catholics make a retort to someone that would ask us that question about a particular passage of Scripture?
10: Well, I'll give you an example, an actual example. I was talking, I was over in Trussville, which is just east of here, and I was talking to the pastor of a Bible church in Trussville.
9: Uh-huh.
10: And he started in, and first thing he said, your Pope and this infallibility, no man is infallible. No man, the Pope's not infallible, no, only Jesus Christ. And I was like, okay, I'm listening to him. And he starts quoting Scripture. And he would say, after every single Scripture quote, he would say, what that means is, and after four or five times of him doing that, I stopped. I said, Pastor,

0: I said I read a scripture verse. I said, what that means is, and he goes, aha! And he puts his finger, I mean, like 2 inches from my nose. And he says, well, John, you just said the best you can do is your fallible interpretation of scripture versus my fallible interpretation of scripture. I said, no, Pastor, that's not what I said. I said, that's the best you can do under your theology. I said, the best I can do is the infallible teaching of the church founded by Jesus Christ and guided by the Holy Spirit versus your fallible interpretation of Scripture. And he turned bright red. You know, that did not go over well with him.
1: No.
0: But I could tell, I mean, it was like I had just punched him in the nose.
1: Yeah.
0: And I could tell he had never, ever considered church teaching versus individual interpretation. And so that's the Catholic response is, my interpretations of Scripture are valid as long as they fall within the parameters of the teaching of the church founded by Jesus Christ.
1: Yeah.
0: And there's nothing really they can say in response to that, you know, other than, well, the Catholic Church isn't the church founded by Jesus. So, okay, well, let's talk about that. But you're admitting that your interpretation of Scripture is what you go by, not by just Scripture. Because if they just went by Scripture, they would read a verse and just say, there. But no, they don't. They say, they read a verse, they say what that means is.
1: Right.
0: You know, like, okay, let's go to John 6:52-53, you know. Unless you eat my flesh and drink my blood, you have no life in you. Would any Protestant stop right there? No. They say, well, he's speaking symbolically. What that really means is, well, but that's not what it says, for crying out loud.
1: So how do you know what is literal and what is symbolic?
0: Yeah.
1: You don't know, right? And, of course, we know that, you know, through the great gift of the Holy Spirit, whom Jesus promised he would send to the church, that Holy Spirit remains. And I think that, you know, and if we've got some posts that are coming in. And, of course, I do want to remind you, friends, of the phone number, 833-288-EWTN. That's 833-288-3986. That's the number to use to call us and talk with John today. It's also the number you use to text your question to us. And we're going to get to these in just a moment. So hang on, everybody. But I just want to, you know, kind of say that, you know, when we consider those realities, you know, we as Catholics need to have an understanding as well as Protestants on what the term infallible means, and when is the church, and of course here we mean the Holy Father along with the Roman Magisterium, you know, when is that infallibility in place?
0: Right, and I tell people all the time is, you know, in general lingo, general conversation, if you say somebody's infallible, what you're saying is, well, they can't make a mistake, period, on anything.
1: Right.
0: In Catholic theology, infallibility is a very narrow, what we call a negative charism, not a positive charism, a negative charism, because what we're saying is the Holy Spirit will prevent the Pope from teaching error when he's teaching as the head of the church, you know, from the chair of Peter, to the entire church on a matter of faith and morals. And he's saying, this is Catholic belief. And the language is, you know, he's using no doubt about what he's saying. So it's the Pope teaching as the head of the church to the entire church on a matter of faith and morals. So, for example, you know, we've had the phenomenon, particularly with Pope Francis, and our current Pope, Pope Leo seems to be carrying it on, of these press conferences on the papal plane.
1: Mm-hmm.
0: Well, what the Pope says in a press conference on the papal plane is not necessarily infallible.
1: Right.
0: You know, he's not speaking as the head of the church to the entire church. He's speaking to the press corps.
1: Right.
0: And, you know, if he's speaking on, let's say, the political situation in Russia, China, or the United States, well, that's not faith and morals. So, or if he's speaking on, you know, global warming, well, some people would agree with him, some people would disagree with him. And that's perfectly fine because he's not speaking on faith and morals. So, as Catholics, when the Pope says something on any topic, our first response should be, I'm going to hear him out, hear what he has to say, and carefully consider what he has to say.

0: But then, if you disagree with him, that's okay. Again, if it's on global warming or politics or economics or something along those lines. But again, when he speaks as head of the church to the entire church on faith and morals, we believe the Holy Spirit prevents him from teaching error.
1: There you go. And the beautiful thing is we've got a, and this is the word that's used for it, a catena of teaching. And what is that? It's a chain of teaching.
0: Yeah.
1: So with regard to the matters of faith and morals, the church has never deviated from the time of Jesus Christ to the present time. No matter who the Holy Father was, no matter how holy a Holy Father he was, right?
0: Right.
1: Some of them were, you know, scandalous. But the fact of the matter is, none of them ever erred in this way.
0: Right.
1: And so that gives you, you know, that kind of solidity to know that the Holy Spirit is really the one that's in charge, right?
0: Yes.
1: And the Holy Father submits himself to the Holy Spirit. Well, we've got a couple of questions out here. We've got time for this. This is Carl. He says, how can I engage Mormons on the topic of the great apostasy?
0: Okay, well, first of all, the topic of the great apostasy, basically Mormons believe that the Catholic Church went into this general apostasy early on. I don't know exactly when, but it's like second or third century. So very relatively soon after Jesus, the church, the Catholic Church, went into apostasy. And it was only... It was not until, the angel Moroni that came to Joseph Smith and showed him these golden tablets and all, that the true faith was recovered by the Mormons or the Church of Jesus Christ of Latter-day Saints in the 1800s. And I haven't dealt with a lot of Mormons, but there's three things that I would say on this topic. Number one, I would pull out Matthew 16. Verse 17, 18, and 19. It says Matthew 16, verse 17. And Jesus answered him, Peter, and said, blessed are you, Simon Bar-Jonah, for flesh and blood has not revealed this to you, but my Father who is in heaven. So Jesus is telling us that Peter has received direct knowledge from the Father in heaven. And he says, and I tell you, you are Peter, and on this rock I will build my church, and the powers of death shall not prevail against it. Some translations say the gates of hell will not prevail against it. I will give you the keys of the kingdom. Whatever you bind on earth will be bound in heaven. Whatever you loose on earth will be loosed in heaven. But here's the thing, verse 18, and the powers of death or the gates of hell will not prevail against his church, Jesus's church. Well, if there is a great apostasy, John, where the whole church lost the true faith, I'd say that's kind of like the gates of hell or the powers of death prevailing against Jesus's church.
1: That's right.
0: So if you believe in this great apostasy, you have to believe that Jesus was wrong. Either he lied or he just didn't know this was going to happen, which, well, then he's not God. So that's the first thing I would point to. The second thing I would point to is from 1 Timothy 4. Verse 1, Paul writes to Timothy, he says, now the Spirit, the Holy Spirit, expressly says that in later times, some will depart from the faith by giving heed to deceitful spirits and doctrines of demons. Later times, not early times, not second century or third century. That would be early times. But later times, let's say maybe the 1800s. When a new church is formed completely out of thin air, that would be, you know, the doctrines of demons, deceitful spirits, Angel Moroni, maybe. So that's the other thing I would say. Finally, I would say, ask the Mormons about this great battle that supposedly occurred between these two great civilizations in upstate New York about 2,000 years ago. It's crucial to their faith. Not a single piece of archaeological evidence can be found that it ever happened.
1: Well, there you have it, friends. And I'll tell you what, that's a pretty good argument to make just for anyone who looks at the Catholic Church and says that there was an apostasy, that the church fell into ruin. It's all there for you right in Scripture. Okay, friends, 833-288-EWTN. We're looking forward to your calls. Give us one. 833-288-EWTN. We're coming right back. Stay with us.
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3: This is Father Joseph Mary. The month of May is dedicated to the Blessed Mother. Let us pray. Hail Mary, full of grace, the Lord is with thee. Blessed art thou among women, and blessed is the fruit of thy womb, Jesus. Holy Mary, Mother of God, pray for us sinners, now and at the hour of our death. Amen.
1: Become formed in the heart of our Mother with the Moments with Mary study series available through Women of Grace. 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
1: Well, welcome back, everybody. You are listening to Women of Grace Live. I am Johnette Williams. Very happy to be with you today on this wonderful Tuesday in the Lord. Very excited about it because it's the last Tuesday of the month. Not that I'm happy May is over, but the last Tuesday of the month, John Martinoni is with us here, and he's a good friend, and I so enjoy having him on the air. And I always learn something from John, and I hope that you do too, because, you know, we're oftentimes called upon to give a reason for the hope that we believe, right? To give a reason for that. And if we don't know what the reasons are, you know, oh, well, just because that's what I believe, and that's why my mother believed it, my father believed it, my grandparents believed it. No, that's not good enough. So we try to give you some instructions on how it is that you can make a cogent, coherent explanation of why it is that we believe what it is that we believe as Catholics. And John does a great job. We always love hearing from you, entertaining your questions. Perhaps you've been in a pickle over something. Maybe you can't figure out why the church teaches something. That's okay. I mean, I'll tell you what, you know, we all have those questioning moments, and it's a good thing. It should lead us to research, and we've brought Mr. Research with us here in studio today. 833-288-EWTN. That's 833-288-3986 is the way that you can join us live here on Women of Grace Live. Matthew Gubinski will answer your phone call, and he'll get you up on the board. You use that same number to text us, too, so it's very easy breezy, and we invite you to text us to that number, too. We'll get that up on the board. We'll talk all about it. We've got the lovely and wonderful Vanessa Sanchez here in studio with us. I got to tell you, I complimented her on her outfit today. She looks just glorious. She always looks lovely, I must say, but today, outstandingly so. So there's kudos to you on international radio, Vanessa. She's applauding. I can see her through the window
0: she's
1: there.
0: She's turning a little red.
1: Yeah, too. She is turning a little red. I know. I like to catch her up every once in a while, though. I have fun. I love her. Anyway, 833-288-EWTN. That's 833-288-3986. It's one of my pleasures here, having been here for all of these years, 38 years here at EWTN, John, to see all of these young people coming on board, right? And, you know, I got to tell you, I just have such a fondness in my heart for them. and they're just adorable. Every one of them is adorable. Even the guys, they're adorable too.
0: and you've got such a good mix here because you have people who have been here for 30, 35 years,
1: yeah.
0: You know, like you said, you've been here, and then you've got these brand new folks coming in.
1: Yeah.
0: And then everywhere in between. So it's a good mix, and it's a good, good corporate strategy to keep bringing in new talent, new people, mm-hmm. and to keep Mother Angelica's dream going.
1: Well, that's absolutely true. And I think that's what thrills me the most is that, you know, these young people never knew Mother.
0: Right.
1: If they know her, they know her from her television programs that the network still airs, right? But they never had personal, experience of interacting with her. But they do have that vision. And when you talk about talent, they are talented. I'll tell you, Vanessa is very talented. I mean, she's just got, and everybody's discovering her talents. So it's a great thing that we've got going on here at EWTN. We invite you to join us here. We love hearing from you, 833-288-EWTN. John would be happy to answer your questions on anything having to do with the faith today. We sit here and chit-chat, and that's what we were doing just a moment ago there. But all of that being said, John, it's so important for us to know our faith. And there's so many things that put us into quandaries. And, I think about some of the questions that I've been asked in the past, and some of these are asked by people that I engage with on a regular basis, like the woman that cuts my hair, and she'll ask me questions. Well, explain to me why Catholics believe this, or explain to me, explain to me about why do you go to somebody to confess your sins, and just some of these questions, she is sincerely interested,
0: right,
1: in knowing the answers to them. It's not trying to trip me up in any way, but it is, compelling for me to be able to make a cogent response to the questions that are asked.
0: Yes.
1: We want to give them a sincere answer to the question and not blow it off as somebody just trying to get under our skin a bit.
0: Right. Well, and you quoted the scripture, it's 1 Peter 3:15, about always be prepared to make a defense, mm-hmm. to anyone who calls you to account for the hope that is in you.
1: There you go, right there.
0: And is why is that? Because I tell people everywhere I go, every talk I give, I always tell people at some point in the talk, you have two jobs in this life. Everybody in the audience, everybody listening right now, as Catholics, we all have the same two jobs in this life. Doesn't matter what you do to earn your living, you're a banker, lawyer, business person, homemaker, doctor, whatever it is, you have the same two jobs. Get to heaven. Take as many people with you as possible.
1: There you go.
0: That's it. Well, how do you take people with you? Well, you get to heaven. Yeah, you have to be evangelized. You have to go deeper into your faith. Hebrews 12:14 says, strive for peace with all men and for the holiness without which no one will see the Lord.
1: Yep.
0: Well, let's start at the back of that sentence and move to the front. What's the goal here? See the Lord. How do you see the Lord? By being holy.
1: That's right.
0: How do you become holy? By striving for it. I always say, evil is easy. You can fall into evil. You cannot fall into holiness. You have to strive for it.
1: That's good.
0: So when you are working on your holiness, one of the things you need to do is try to bring others along towards the same goal that you're working towards. And as you're doing that will help you become more holy.
1: It will.
0: James 5:19-20. Let me get to that real quick so I don't miss the quote, because this is the quote, this is the passage I greatly rely upon for my own salvation. It says, this is James 5:19-20, the last two verses, the book of James. My brethren, if anyone among you wanders from the truth, and someone brings him back, let him know that whoever brings back a sinner. So it's talking about the person who brings the sinner back. Whoever brings back a sinner from the error of his way will save his soul from death and will cover a multitude of sins.
1: Woohoo! I love it.
0: There was one of their early church fathers who said, he listed five ways of being saved. This is one of the ways, by bringing a sinner back from the error of his ways.
1: Yes.
0: Which is why I do what I do, because I'm like, well, I've got a multitude of sins that I need to cover. And so by helping someone to grow closer to Christ, you are helping yourself grow closer to Christ.
1: Well, it's true in all kinds of ways, because it forces you to practice virtue too, because sometimes you just want to scream and yell, you know.
0: Yes.
1: You've got to restrain yourself. It teaches you all kinds of virtues along the way. And of course, it says in Scripture, be holy as I, the Lord, am holy. So we are called. It's not presumptuous. It's not audacious to believe that we're called to holiness. Yeah. We are. And Paul the Sixth, I love his, and I'm sure you've read this time and again, encyclical on evangelization in the modern world. You know, he says the church exists to evangelize. That is her key mission. We are the church, right? Of course, the ecclesial structure of the church exists to do that. But we, as members of that body of Christ, are called to do the same thing. I've got some questions out here, some texts that are coming in. 833-288-EWTN is the way that you can text us, and it's also the way that you can call us here. We're eager to hear from you either way. Here is one, and no name here, but it says, can you please highlight for me examples in the Bible where prayer was done via Mary? Please note, I have nothing against Catholics. I'm learning because Pentecostals say we all have to pray direct to the Father, and that's through Jesus. Please enlighten me. This is an excellent question. I am happy to have John answer it for you, and I think that what you mean is, why is it that we ask Mary? Why do we ask for the intercession of individuals other than, you know, our Lord Jesus Christ, right?
0: Right. And here's the thing, and I'm going to, the person here is focusing on Mary, but we could just generalize this to, where does it say anything about asking the saints for prayer, or prayer done via the saints?
1: That's
0: Mary,
1: right.
0: And the saints. And what I'm going to say here is, as Catholics, we believe that death does not separate us from the body of Christ. Okay? In fact, as Jesus says, God is the God of the living, not of the dead. Okay? So if you die and you are in a state of grace, or as many Protestants would say, if you're in a state of being saved and you die, you are still a member of the body of Christ. So just as it is okay to ask for prayers from members of the body of Christ on earth, so it's also okay to ask for prayer from the members of the body of Christ in heaven. And I want to make the distinction here. We're not asking Mary that of her own power and authority that, hey, can you, my wife is sick in the hospital or something, can you, you know, heal her, Mary. That's not what we're praying for. We're asking Mary to pray for us.
1: That's
0: to
1: right.
0: Jesus, to add her prayers to our prayers. Or we're asking, you know, St. Francis of Assisi, or whatever the saint may be, St. Therese of Lisieux. We're asking them to pray for us, to add their prayers to our prayers, and take them before the throne of God. You know, in James 5, it says that the prayer of a righteous man availeth much. Well, who's more righteous, someone in heaven or someone still here on earth? You know, I'd say someone in heaven who is perfectly united to the body of Christ is more righteous than any righteous person here on earth. So why not be asking them to pray for you? And then we've got, you know, Paul says in 1 Colossians 24, now I rejoice in my sufferings for your sake, and in my flesh I complete what is lacking in Christ's afflictions for the sake of his body, that is, the church. We're like, wait, what's lacking in Christ's afflictions? Well, nothing, except our participation in them. That's what's lacking. Jesus' afflictions, nothing lacking in them, but our participation in them. And what is Paul saying here? He says, I rejoice in my sufferings for your sake and in my flesh. Paul is talking about, you know, with his body even.
1: Yes.
0: He is praying for us. He is interceding for the other members of the church. Well, if Paul's doing that on earth, when he dies and gets to heaven, it's going to be all of a sudden, I don't care about those folks on earth. I'm not going to pray for them anymore. I'm too busy up here worshiping Jesus. No. If he still loves us, which you have to assume he does, because in heaven it's love, love, love. Paul is praying for all the people on earth that he was praying for back then, which would be everybody. My parents, if they're, I still pray for them because I don't know, what their eternal destination is at this point, but I'm assuming they're at least in purgatory and hopefully in heaven. But I'm assuming they're praying for me. Whose parents who've passed would not be praying for their loved ones on earth?
1: Right.
0: So, and then some people say, well, but they can't hear us in heaven. Really? We've got several instances in Scripture, in Revelation 5, or no, I think it's Revelation 7, where it talks about the souls under the altar. They know what's going on earth. Lazarus and the rich man, that story where Lazarus dies, the rich man dies, and Lazarus goes to the bosom of Abraham, and the rich man goes to a place of suffering. Well, they still know what's going on with the rich man's brothers on earth. Lazarus does. Abraham does. The rich man does. And he's in a place of suffering.
1: Right.
0: So they know what's going on earth. Hebrews 12:1 says we're surrounded by this great cloud of witnesses who are, from chapter 11 of Hebrews, all the Old Testament saints. If we're surrounded by them, how can you surround somebody if you don't know where they are, what they're doing, or anything that's going on with them? You can't. So the saints in heaven are aware to a certain degree of what's going on here on earth. Why? Because they're members of the body of Christ.
1: Yeah, and I one time asked a priest about that because, again, when we have questions, we take it to people that can answer those questions for us, which is why I always invite you to give John a call, 833-288-EWTN. I said, explain this to me. How is it that they know? Because, are they participating in the omniscience of God that they know all things? And basically the answer that came back, and see what you think about this answer, was that to the extent that God wants them to know, they know. In other words, it's God who is omniscient, but he does let these saints be made aware of, right? He does offer that opportunity to them when yes. it fits his almighty and holy purpose for his children on earth. And
0: I'd say to people, can God not let people know this information?
1: Yes.
0: And we're like, well, yeah, I guess. And there's another, and I can't remember the exact passage, but it says, the angels in heaven rejoice over the repentance of a single sinner.
1: Mm-hmm.
0: And so I've got this picture. The angels and the saints are walking down the golden streets of heaven, and all of a sudden, all the angels break out in rejoicing.
1: Yeah.
0: And the saints are going, what's going on? What happened? Really? The angels know something, the saints don't. Come on.
1: Yeah, it doesn't make sense. There must be a bell in heaven.
0: Yes.
1: Bell gets rung.
0: When first time calling.
1: Yeah, ring the bell. Exactly. Hey, it's another soul, and everybody starts rejoicing.
0: But again, the principle basically is, if it's okay to ask the members of the body of Christ here on earth to pray for you,
1: right?
0: Why is it not okay to ask the members of the body of Christ in heaven to pray for you?
1: Exactly. It makes perfect sense. I mean, it would be inconsistent, incongruous, and really kind of contradictory,
0: yes.
1: to believe otherwise. 833-288-EWTN. That's 833-288-3986. Here's another question that came in by text. When did indulgences shift from expediting earthly penances to removing purgatorial punishments? Was there a basis for this in the tradition?
0: Well, I couldn't say I've ever read of any kind of exact date or anything, but I would think from the beginning, because there are instances we have in the catacombs of Rome where people on their tombs, they write, please pray for me. So that's part of the indulgence, you could say, is a prayer done to help remove the temporal punishment due to those people's sins who have passed, as well as the your own punishment due to your own temporal sins here on earth. But so if something can't be done for the people in purgatory, why did the early Christians, very early Christians, say, please pray for me on their tombs? And then you've got from 2 Maccabees, where after a battle they collected, offerings to send to the temple for the dead, and they offered prayers for the dead. Well, why do that if things that we do on earth have no effect on those who've already passed and are in purgatory? Or, in the Old Testament, they wouldn't have called it purgatory. It would have been Hades or Sheol, the outer mm-hmm. edge of Sheol. So I would say from the very beginning, because I've never read of anything. Well, at this point in time, the council said we can now start praying. So I would say it's from the very beginning that, it's just always been part of the faith.
1: Yeah, I would say so too. And ultimately, here's the thing. We strive to the best of our ability to understand these in some ways very mysterious realities of our faith. They are very mysterious, right? But I think that the more that we open our heart and enter into them, the more we understand them. There's, I learned this a long time ago. A lot of people say, well, I will obey this if you explain this to me. Well, the funny thing is we don't understand it until we start obeying.
0: Right.
1: And then the divine and holy light comes, right? I think oftentimes when we're quibbling about, smaller details, just accept it and enter into it. And then we begin to gain the wisdom that God wants us to have regarding it.
0: Aquinas, it was some really smart saint who said, I don't try to understand so that I can believe. He said, I believe so that I may understand.
1: There you go. It's exactly what I found out by experience.
0: Yeah.
1: As long as I'm, well, you explain to me, where you want to go.
0: When I was coming back into the church, I was taking individual issues like, okay, contraception. Is the church right on that? And I'm trying to decide it for myself. Abortion, physical relations outside of marriage. And I finally, every one, I was like, okay, the church was right on that. And I finally figured out, maybe I should just give the benefit of the doubt to the church. This would be a whole lot easier.
1: Well, and then you gain the understanding. It's not that God doesn't want you to understand, but these are mysteries, and they're deep.
0: Yes.
1: So you understand at different levels.
0: Yes.
1: And the more you open yourself up to the divine and holy light of God by way of obedience, to that extent do we continue to grow in the knowledge of that particular mystery. So I think that we want to just suggest all of that to you. And that is not to say that we should not ask cogent questions. We absolutely should. But it's just a cover statement for all of it, is that, we can argue our way, but I remember some of the guys that have come into the church, that were Protestant pastors, and it was like, they still had misgivings about certain issues, either the Eucharist or Our Blessed Lady. But once they came in and began to practice the faith, then the light came.
0: Right.
1: Right? But it didn't hold them up. They had to make that leap of faith, right? So we always have a leap of faith to make. And for you, John, what was that leap of faith?
0: Well, like I said, I after three or four times of examining individual doctrines and moral teachings, I said to myself, look, in 2,000 years of the church, there are a whole lot of people who are a whole lot smarter and holier than I am, and they've already figured this stuff out. So let's give them the benefit of the doubt.
1: Yeah.
0: And other things, like the Trinity and the Eucharist is like, I don't think anybody's ever going to understand that, but you can grow in greater understanding.
1: Yeah.
0: So it's not blind faith, but it's reason can only take you so far.
1: Right.
0: Faith has to take you the rest of the way.
1: Yeah.
0: And when I came to that understanding, that's when I finally just said, okay, I'm letting go of my control and, my having to be the Pope for my individual church to decide everything. And I'm going to let the folks who've already figured this stuff out, like I said, give them the benefit of the doubt and just believe and see what happens. And as I believed, my understanding grew.
1: Yeah. It's beautiful. And so I think you're talking to a whole lot of people out there today. And friends, I do want to remind you to get out to our website, womenofgrace.com. I want you to check out our upcoming events. I mentioned to you about the pilgrimage to Poland that's happening in September, September 7th through the 16th. I am so excited about it. Hoping that you'll join us for that, and also looking forward to being with all of you lovely people there in Palm Beach Gardens, Florida, this Saturday coming up, May 30th. Oh my gosh, I can't believe it. We're going to be there at the Cathedral of St. Ignatius Loyola. You can still register for that. Just get out to our website, womenofgrace.com. John, it's always good to have you. Thank you
0: always
1: so much.
0: Always wonderful to be here, Johnette. Thank you.
1: You're welcome. God bless all of you today. Bye.
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10: Father Benedict Groeschel shares the practical wisdom of a spiritual father. The wisdom of Father Groeschel is next.
11: If you have young children, it is best to divert their attention from the radio for a minute. Women who use oral contraception for 11 years or longer are at a 210% increased risk for breast cancer. Contraceptives have been proven to increase the risk of blood clots, which can be fatal. They also have increased risk of causing heart disease, especially in smokers. These medications should not be prescribed by anyone except a medical doctor who has access to accurate medical records and the necessary medical tests. Buying contraception over-the-counter includes risks. Besides these physical health hazards, there are also grave spiritual health hazards. Contraception does not allow a fertilized egg to implant in the uterus, which is why oral contraception is an abortifacient. When RU486 is used, it is the killing or attempted killing of a baby involved. A well-kept secret is for the number of cases for RU486. This can be a very painful process. There is an abortion pill reversal treatment currently available. Go to heartbeatinternational.org.

Hi, my name is Walker Borman, Assistant General Agent with the Knights of Columbus, serving Catholic families in Cedar Rapids. 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
1: Welcome to the wisdom of Father Groeschel. Over the years, Father Benedict Groeschel has produced many wonderful teaching series for EWTN, and we're delighted to showcase a number of them for you. On today's show, an episode from the series, You and the God of Mercy. Here's Father Groeschel.
2: Hello, I'm Father Benedict Groeschel of the Franciscan Friars of the Renewal in the South Bronx, New York. And this is the second of our programs on divine mercy in your life. The topic today is, does God like us? I could tell you, as a psychologist for many years, that one of the most painful human experiences is to know that those who love us don't like us. In the course of our lives, we all meet people who officially love us. We start out with our parents. They have to love us. That's their job, and they're trying to do it. And they provide for us. They do things for us. But every once in a while, you meet someone who says, well, my mother, my father took good care of us, but I always had a feeling she didn't like me or he didn't like me. And as a matter of fact, sometimes children do things that aren't very likable. They are very difficult to deal with, even as small children. And when they're a bit older, they reject their parents' values. They leave home. They're ungrateful. And the parents don't like them. But they still love them. Sometimes you get married to a person who loves you but doesn't like you. It's an awful thing to meet a good religious couple and they love each other but they can't stand each other. Sometimes we have friends that we are bound to by old ties of friendship long ago, but they've changed, we changed, and we really don't like being with them. My question today is, does God like us? And I'm going to discuss this from the viewpoint of divine mercy. Now, I would have to tell you that in Christianity, there are lots of preachers, and this is an ecumenical problem, who would communicate to you the message that God is disgusted, completely disgusted with the whole kit and caboodle of us. And that starts with original sin, goes right on to our present activities in our lives, and that he really can't stand us, but if somehow or other we manage to trick him, we might have a chance for salvation. I hear this from preachers all the time, and I'm sorry to say I may have communicated it accidentally to someone sometime myself. Now, it brings up an interesting question about God. In our first program, I said if we were talking about the psychology of God and that Hebrew idea, tzedekah, mercy because I'm merciful, because it's part of my nature to be merciful, as God says, because of my holy name, because I'm, can I put these words in the mouth of God? I'm a soft soap. I'm a chump. I can't turn my back on the sinner. I've got to come after him. In light of that, does God like us? Now, there's a few things here that have to be said. For some reason, God has gone to great lengths to save the human race. God does not know evil in itself. In order to know something, you have to have an experience of it. There has to be some of it inside of you. Philosophically and theologically, in the sharpest and most accurate positive terminology, we can say that the infinite, holy, divine being does not know evil. He doesn't know it like you and I know it. We know it from the inside. To God, evil is a blank. It's something missing. Hell itself is best defined as the absence of God. God cannot know evil any more than you and I know what it's like to be an angel. When evil is there, what God, if we can use these verbs, is aware of, is something missing, a shadow, an emptiness, a bubble. And this is because God cannot be sorrowful. When we say in the Old Testament that God is sorrowful, we're using an anthropomorphism. We're applying to God the attitudes of a man. We say God changes his mind. God ultimately cannot change his mind. It's a form of speech to say this. It works on the mystery of God. But God simply is. I am who am. I am. He does not change. There is in him no shadow of alteration. Now, evil came into the world in mysterious ways. We know that it affected the first free beings that we hear about, whom we call angels, citizens of another domain of being, of another universe. Celestial citizens, if you will, that somehow or other they, being free, were able to choose evil. We also know, as it is mysteriously presented to us in that beautiful and tragic account in the beginning of the book of Genesis, we know that evil came into our world and that it touched us all. There are, of course, places in the United States where you could pretend that evil doesn't exist. The grass is always green, the sky is always blue. People can forget original sin. I hear it said sometimes, oh, I didn't think we still had original sin. Such nonsense. Original sin was defined as a dogma of the Catholic Church in the condemnation of Pelagius at the end of the 4th century, and it was also defined in the Council of Ephesus. Any Catholic who says there is no original sin has denied one of the basic dogmas of the Catholic faith. He is, I hate to use the word, a heretic. So Catholics have to believe in original sin. And anybody who says that they don't either doesn't know their catechism or doesn't know their church history. And anybody who has trouble believing original sin is invited by me to come to New York. I'll meet you at the airport and I will prove to you in 1 hour that original sin is universally around and very, very damaging in its effects. I live in the original sin capital of the United States, New York. Everybody in New York, including the atheists, believe in original sin. They just don't know how to get out of it. I also work in psychology, and with the exception of a few people I call Rogers, all psychologists believe in original sin, especially that great pessimist Sigmund Freud. He certainly believed in it. So, we've got original sin, we've got the human race in the soup, we've got the loss of the possibility of salvation, and God decides to do something about it. And perhaps, this is not certain, in order to do something about it, he himself must come and experience what, as God, he cannot experience, evil. And so his son comes into the world. We could talk forever on that mystery. One of the great fathers of the church, Saint Anselm, wrote a book, Cur Deus Homo, Why God Became Man. Why? Why did God become a human being? The Pope, in his encyclical on Divine Mercy, which I mentioned the last time, shows that God became man. This is not late news. This is in St. Paul. It's in the Gospels. But he puts it in modern language. Shows that God became man in order to win us by divine love to salvation. The Pope writes, especially through his lifestyle and through his actions, Jesus revealed that love is present in the world in which we live. An effective love, a love that addresses itself to the human being and embraces everything that makes up humanity. This love makes itself particularly noticed in contact with suffering, injustice, and poverty. In contact with the whole historical human condition, which in various ways manifests the limitations and frailty of the human being, both physical and moral. It is precisely the mode and sphere in which love manifests itself that is called in the language of the Bible, the mercy of God. We're going to talk more about the love of God, the mercy of God, shown in the life and death and resurrection of our Lord Jesus Christ. This is a great mystery, and we can't say it all in one program. I'd just like to start with one incident that occurs in the New Testament before Christ is actually conceived. It is the first annunciation, the annunciation of John the Baptist. Now, it's a great scene, and the Gospel of St. Luke, which is called the Gospel of Divine Mercy, the Gospel where we have the prodigal son, where we have an immense number of miracles, the Gospel of the Good Shepherd. St. Luke loved to write about divine mercy. And he has all these kind of funny people in his gospel, the bad guys, the thief, all of the odd sorts of characters are in his gospel. St. Luke loved to collect characters. And early on in the gospel, we have this marvelous scene of Zachary, the priest who drops the ball. And we're going to start right off with this question. Does God like Zachary? Now, you have to know this about me, and I've often alluded to it on other programs, that I grew up with Jewish people. I grew up with the old-fashioned Jewish immigrant people who came from Eastern Europe. They're called the Galiciana. And they were like all peasant people, direct, tough. And I came to understand the Bible much more because I knew these people. They were the kind of people with whom our Lord lived. Our Lord himself would have been considered by the Romans a Jewish peasant. Oh, you say, well, he was of the house of David. So were lots of people. There were lots of Irish peasants who were related to the Irish kings. You can be a peasant and way back be an O'Keefe or an O'Connor or whatever. You ever meet anybody named Davidovitz or Davidson, the house of David? Zachary was a Jewish priest, a hereditary Kohen. And the priesthood in Judaism was not a profession. The rabbinate was. The rabbi was a devout, professional Jewish teacher. But he wasn't a priest. And if you were to go to an Orthodox synagogue on the Sabbath now, the end of the Sabbath service, you'd see two or three men get up, fold up their prayer shawl, and go out. Right at the end of the service, and you say, oh, they're just like the Christians. They're sneaking out early. They got to get to the parking lot first. No. These men are Kohens, hereditary Jewish priests. They may be real estate agents. They may be stockbrokers. Years ago, they used to run confectionery stores and things like that, Mr. Cohen. And they have to go out because if they are there, the rabbi cannot give the blessing. They have to give the blessing, Barukah, the priest's blessing, because they are the real priest, not the rabbi, unless he himself belongs to a family of Kohens. Now, Zachary was one of these Kohens, and in the time of the temple, each priest had a chance once in his life to offer incense at the Holy of Holies, in the inner sanctuary, in the altar. And this was a great honor, and it was arrived at by chance, by a raffle. You could only have your name pulled once in your life because you had to wait till everybody else got their name pulled and you'd be too old. So here's old Zachary, who's had kind of a miserable life, lived in a town called Ein Karim, the well, and he and his wife had the misfortune of misfortunes for a Jewish couple. They had no children. They had no son or daughter. They had no chance of bringing the Messiah into the world. And suddenly, because of the raffle, Zachary is shown a special sign from God. He gets his chance to go and offer incense once in his life to act like the priest. Well, you can imagine what this is like. It was a family event. They all got dressed up. They got on their good clothes. They went down to Jerusalem from Ein Karim. I suspect the cousins and the aunts and the uncles came, and some of the kids were bored. And, oh, it was a big deal. It was like becoming a Knight of Columbus or something like that, or being knighted by the Pope. So he had to show up. And he was a little intimidated by the whole thing, but when they got there, naturally there was somebody assigned to show all these unfamiliar priests what to do. You go in here and you bow and you take the incense and put it in. Don't waste time because we've got a few other people have to do this and keep going. So in goes Zachary and Elizabeth is there and all the family. They're very proud. They got on their new clothes. Zachary goes in and he doesn't come out. And nobody could go in but the high priest to find them. And who's going to go bother the high priest? So the minutes go by. It's an hour. It takes 5 minutes and no Zachary. Did he have a stroke? Did he have a heart attack? Did he collapse? Well, poor Zachary made his way in. He was unfamiliar with this whole thing. He had never been there before. And there's somebody standing there. Zachary was a little surprised because he thought he'd be the only one. And he realizes that it's a messenger from God. Now, this is the good news and the bad news. It's marvelous to see a messenger from God, but generally speaking, it's been a frightening thing to people to run into an angel. I suspect if you ran into an angel, if I ran into an angel, we'd be very intimidated. And the angel said to him, and this is in the first chapter of Gospel of St. Luke, Zachary, don't be afraid. Your prayers have been heard. And your wife Elizabeth will have a son, and you will call his name John. And you will have joy and gladness, and many will rejoice at his birth, because he will be great before the Lord. He will drink no wine or strong drink, and he will be filled with the Holy Spirit even from his mother's womb. And he will turn many of the sons of Israel to the Lord their God. And he will go before him in the spirit and power of Elijah to change the hearts of fathers to their children, of the disobedience to the wisdom of the just. Listen to this. The spirit and power of Elijah. Now, if you didn't grow up in a Jewish neighborhood like I did, you don't know what that means. You think that refers to old Elijah the prophet. Oh, no. No, no. If you've ever gone to the Passover meal, and I've gone many times, on the Pesach or the Passover, in an Orthodox Jewish home, or maybe even not Orthodox, there's an empty place. And you say, well, whose place is that? Oh, that's for Elijah. And then the children start to sing a song. Elijah, Elijah, Hosanna to the Son of David. Blessed is he who comes in the name of the Lord. Hosanna in the highest. And you realize it's not the old prophet that place is set for. That place is set for the Messiah, the promised Son of God, or the Holy One of God, who is coming. Hosanna to the Son of David. The words that we associate with what the crowd said when they proclaimed Jesus on what we call Palm Sunday. Now, this was too much for Zachary. Oh, no. God was familiar with the human race messing it up. In the story of Adam and Eve, they mess it up, and right away God promises mercy. Look, don't worry. And he speaks to evil, and he says, I'll put enmity between you and a woman, between your offspring and hers. I'll put a warfare between you, and he will crush you under his heel. You will lie and wait to bite him. It's a promise of divine mercy, given, interestingly enough, through the mother of the Messiah. I will put enmity between you and the woman. And in fact, those verbs can be translated either he will crush you or she will crush you. Either way.

Because you didn't believe, you will not be able to speak until these things come to pass. The worst punishment a priest, a clergyman could ever get. You know, if we got struck blind, it wouldn't be too bad. But he couldn't speak. I don't know what had happened to me if I couldn't speak. And when he came out of the temple, the people said, they took one look at him, and he said, they said, "Hey, he can't speak. He's seen an angel." Now, Elizabeth conceived, and for 5 months she hid herself away, saying, "Thus the Lord has done to me in the days when he looked upon me to take away my reproach from among people." And finally the time came, and this is again in Luke, for Elizabeth to have her child, and she had a son. And the neighbors and kinsfolk heard that the Lord showed great mercy to her, and they rejoiced with her. And she said, "We'll call him John." And she said, "No, we'll call him Zachary." And she said, "No, we'll call him John." The father said, they made signs to Zachary, who apparently was not only struck speechless, but deaf, because they had to make signs to him. And he wrote down, "His name will be John." And immediately he could speak, and he blessed God. And that beautiful prayer in Scripture, the words of Zachary rejoicing in the mercy of God, "Blessed be the Lord, the God of Israel, for he has visited and redeemed his people." And it's a magnificent hymn. We call it in the Catholic Church the Benedictus, from the opening lines. "Blessed be the Lord, the God of Israel." And priests and other people who say the prayers of the church every day say it every morning. And he speaks to the child, and he says to this little Eliah, "And you, child, will be the prophet of the Most High. You will go before the Lord to prepare his way, to give knowledge of salvation to his people for the forgiveness of their sins, through the tender mercy of our God, when the day shall dawn upon us from on high, to give light to those who sit in darkness and the shadow of death, and to guide our feet into the way of peace." That's the promise of God's salvation to the Gentiles. And so the New Testament begins as the Old Testament began, and as church history does in every page, with people failing God all over the place. Right now, we're all very aware that people fail God. The secular media loves, like a bunch of swamp rats, to dig up every conceivable scandal and horror in Christianity. And if they're not after the Catholics, they're after the Protestants, the evangelicals, and they'd go after the Jews, but the Jewish people are smart enough to protest. So you'll never see rabbis mocked directly on television, but you'll certainly see ministers and priests mocked all over the place. And our Lord says, or St. Paul says, "Charity rejoices not in iniquity, but rejoices with the truth." Well, you could say that about the American media. They rejoice at iniquity. And so everybody is aware that religion is filled with people who drop the ball, who don't live up to their faith, who don't live up to their Christianity. It's always been true. Now, Zachary was no great loss. He just doubted an angel. Look at the 12 apostles. They ran away on Jesus Christ. One of them betrayed him. People come up and say, "Oh, did you hear this scandal? Father so-and-so got into trouble. His name is in the paper." What will it do to the church? I always say to them, listen, we survived the worst long ago. We went through the worst. Did you ever hear of Judas Iscariot? If we got through the first Good Friday, we'll get through anything else. And the question is why? And the answer is, because despite our faults and failings, despite our constant failure to accept completely and follow after God, he still comes after us and loves us. I have to tell you this, as a psychologist who reads the Bible, I'd have to say that in some mysterious

0: mysterious way, God likes us. You might wonder why, and it's because he did come among us. I told you in the beginning of this program that Almighty God in his infinite majesty cannot directly experience or know evil. But he sent his Son, who like us grew tired, who when you cut him he bled, you can prove that, who suffered, who became distraught when people would not listen to his message, who lived and endured evil from the outside. He himself never experienced it from within. He never sinned. But it was visited upon him. Why would God do that? Because he likes us.
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3: Most Holy Trinity, Father, Son, and Holy Spirit, I adore you profoundly. 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By the infinite merits of his most sacred heart, and through the Immaculate Heart of Mary, I beg the conversion of poor sinners. Amen.
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10: Welcome back to the Word on Fire show. I'm Brandon Vaught, the host and the senior content director at Word on Fire. Today we have something very fun for you. It is a Q&A that Bishop Barron recently did with students at Princeton University. It was hosted by our very good friend, Leah Labresco Sargent. Leah is a fellow of our Word on Fire Institute. She taught a recent course there titled Christian Community as Leaven for the World, which was all about how to build evangelistic communities that are warm and inviting and draw in people who maybe aren't already in the faith. Leah now serves as part of the Aquinas Institute, which is a part of Princeton's Catholic campus ministry. And so Bishop streamed in from California and spent about an hour answering really smart, engaging questions from lots of these Princeton students. Today, we're going to hear the first half of this Q&A. Again, it's about a half an hour. And then in a couple weeks, we'll share the second half. So enjoy this special conversation with Leah Labresco Sargent, students at Princeton University, as Bishop answers all of their questions about faith, life, and evangelization. Enjoy.
11: Welcome, everyone, to our evening with Bishop Barron. I'm Leah Sargent. I work here at the Princeton at the Aquinas Institute for Catholic Life. We're so pleased to have you here tonight. So the Aquinas Institute for Catholic Life at Princeton is the Catholic chaplaincy. We're a resource for Catholic students, and we're a resource for any student at Princeton who's curious about Catholicism or has questions about the faith. So without further ado, let me pass things off to Bishop Barron with one of the questions we received from a student. Bishop, what are the best ways to share the gospel with people who think they've already heard it? How can I bring Christ to friends who have had some exposure to Christianity but have rejected it?
12: Yeah, thanks for that question. And Leah, good to be with you. Thanks for having me today for this event. You know, in some ways, I think we have to re-radicalize Christianity. Christianity has always been a radical movement. Here's what I mean. At the heart of it is the cross of Jesus Christ. So Paul says, you know, that my one theme is Christ and Him crucified. Holding up the cross was central to the whole operation. What does the cross mean? Well, here's a crucified criminal. Here's someone who was rejected by the power structure of his time. Talk about a marginalized, voiceless victim. You think of the animal cry of Jesus on the cross in Mark's gospel before he dies, this sort of inarticulate cry. Well, there's so much passion today, especially among young people, for justice, to care for the marginalized, to hear the voice of the voiceless, to attend to the needs of the oppressed, etc. Well, right at the heart of Christianity is exactly that kind of figure, the crucified Jesus, done to death by the powers that were at the time. Now, keep telling the story. Jesus doesn't remain simply a victim of powerful forces, but rather through the power of the Holy Spirit is raised from the dead, which means that God's love is more powerful than anything that's in the world, more powerful than even these enormously powerful forces that did him in. Which is why I think holding up the cross of Jesus, don't think of it as just a little pious exercise. That's a taunt. It always has been. The very fact that Paul, who held up that cross so courageously, spent a lot of time in jail tells you exactly how the powers that be take in the message of the cross. You know, one of the earliest forms of what we call the kerygma, you know, the basic proclamation of the faith, is you killed him, God raised him. There's the taunting quality of the cross. And so I think those who have a passion for the poor and the oppressed, the marginalized, good. Welcome to Christianity, at the very heart of which is this crucified figure, but also the declaration of the power of God, which is greater than anything that's in the world. That's the still radical message of the cross and the message of the kingdom of God. And so I think for those who, you know, they've heard it, oh yeah, ho-hum Christianity, I don't know if they've caught how radical this message really is.
11: Thank you, Bishop. You know, I think the radicalism of Christ's witness is something we see so clearly in the witness of the early church, in people who knew that they were risking death and were proclaiming Christ's kingdom. But one student had a question about how we approach our lives as Christians with such a large space between us and the experience of the early apostles. So your next question from a student is, how do we emulate the lifestyle of Jesus and his followers in a time so technologically, socially, and culturally different than theirs? Hmm.
12: Yeah, well, of course, the point is not to, you know, go back to the social setting of the first century and live the way they did. It's to emulate Jesus is to live in love and compassion and mercy and nonviolence, radical trust in the divine providence, turning one's entire life over to the Lord. Those are all the ways that we still emulate him. That's what discipleship is all about. So I wouldn't worry so much about imitating the lifestyle of the first century. In our very technological age, here and now, follow those great patterns of life that are laid out in the Sermon on the Mount. And of course, as Thomas Aquinas said, you want to see the Sermon on the Mount in action, look at the cross. Go through the eight Beatitudes. They're all exemplified in Christ crucified. So that's how you emulate them. That's how you follow them, is live according to the great pattern of the sermon and the pattern of the cross. And that remains as viable and as I say, radical today as it was 2,000 years ago.
11: Well, I think one of the challenges students face when they're trying to figure out what that looks like, we live our lives in the shadow of the cross and through the triumph of Christ over death, freeing us from bondage to original sin. Mm-hmm. But when we go out to proclaim that gospel, you know, one student asked, how do you explain the fallenness of the world or show its fallenness to a non-Christian who has no notion of the fall? Many of our friends or classmates live a life where they don't understand why a savior would be necessary. So how do we start to bridge that gap?
12: No, that's a good question, because you're exactly right, the implication you're drawing. If we just have a minor set of problems that we could solve through you know, psychological advance or through economic reform or through political revolution and so on, then we wouldn't need a savior. We'd need, you know, a teacher maybe. We'd need someone to lead us, a bold political reformer. But at the heart of Christianity is the claim that Jesus is so much more than that. You know, that the Advent hymn that we sing every year, O come, Emmanuel, and ransom captive Israel, that mourns in lonely exile here until the Son of God appear. Well, that's the lament of someone who's held for ransom. It's someone held captive. That was common in the ancient world. If you were a traveler and you'd be arrested and you'd be taken away and held for ransom. Well, that means you're helpless. You can't save yourself. What you're doing is you're crying out that you might be delivered. And that's at the heart of Christianity. There's something that's off in us that's so profound that we can't solve it ourselves. Now, I think, Leah, actually, our language of addiction and the 12-step language is very helpful here because, you know, what's basic to anyone that's gone through a 12-step program is, look, you can't save yourself. If you think you can, this thing is going to be a disaster. You have to admit, you know, your powerlessness. You have to turn your life over to a higher power. Well, that's very spiritually alert language, I think. Sin has always been recognized as a kind of addiction. It's not just like this, you know, a couple minor problems I have. I just got to spruce things up around the edges. No, no, sin, capital S, that we all have in us, is a kind of fundamental dysfunction. And I think we feel it whenever we sense that we're at war with ourselves. Look at Romans chapter 7 now. You know, Paul says that the good that I would do, that's what I don't do. The evil that I would avoid, that's what I do. And see, anyone who's ever been caught up in an addiction, and I'm sure some people listening to me right now have struggled, whether it's to alcohol or to sex or to the internet or whatever it is, that's what it's like, right? I mean, I know the right thing to do, but I don't do it. I know the thing to avoid, but that's exactly what I do. And when you're caught in that, you know you can't will yourself out of it. And there's a very simple reason, by the way, because the will is the problem, right? If your mind is the problem and your will is the problem, you can't think and will your way out of it. You'll just kind of exacerbate the problem. So, O come, Emmanuel, and ransom captive Israel. That's all of us. See, we're all meant to come to terms with our captivity. And that opens you to precisely a savior. You're quite right. And not just a teacher. Now, maybe young people interested in philosophy and theology, read Kierkegaard. That's Kierkegaard's point over and over again, is that he's not just a teacher. If he is, then he's like Socrates, you know? And Socrates will tell you some basic things and teach you some basic moves, and hey, you're doing great. You're on your own. You don't need me. But Jesus is not like Socrates there. He's a savior, not a teacher. And, you know, else that comes to my mind is the famous line from Chesterton, you know, where he says, the only dogma for which there is empirical evidence is the dogma of original sin. And I think, I mean, watch the 11 o'clock news at night, or even better, watch what's going on inside of you, and you'll see the evidence, if you want, for what the church means by original sin. This deep level dysfunction that we can't solve on our own. And that is an enormously important door into Christianity.
11: I think sometimes when we know we need a savior, we're still not quite sure how to recognize him or what he's going to ask of us. So Thomas is asking about the kind of two wings it can feel like of Catholic spirituality, deep river of mercy, but also a, you know, strenuous call and rigorous theology. Okay. You know, how do we kind of navigate these two different parts of our faith, and how do we respond when it feels like they're in tension with each other?
12: Yeah, good. Okay, that's helpful. Well, in a way, they're in a very healthy tension with each other, and that's okay. You know, that God, and I love that phrase, the deep river of mercy, that's right through the Bible, and that God is, chesed is the Old Testament word, I mean, tender mercy. And you see it embodied, of course, in Jesus, his unconditional love. But the love that's exhibited by God in the Bible is never a cheap grace, to use Bonhoeffer's term. It's a love that demands, a love that awakens a response. So there's the moral demand. we don't simply just lie back and say, oh, I'm basking in the mercy of God. No, the mercy of God is harsh and dreadful, you know, as Dostoevsky would have it. And it leads ultimately to the cross because that means self-gift, you know. So I like that tension on the moral plane between kind of the acceptance of grace, but then the great demand of grace. If I'm catching it right, the intellectual side too, the more rigorous kind of terrific. I'm with Joseph Ratzinger that, you know, we're a logos religion. The minute you say that the logos became flesh, logos, of course, there are Jewish antecedents there, but clearly John is calling upon the Greek tradition as well. The logos, the mind, the reason of God, which is apparent in the world and the intelligibility of creation, is what becomes flesh in Jesus. And so from the beginning, look at from John and from Paul on, we have people who are deeply engaged intellectually around the truth of Christianity. I'm with Newman, too, in saying that one of the signs of a properly evolving Christianity is that it theologizes so stubbornly. When the church begins saying, oh, don't worry about, you know, the life of the mind, and oh, don't fuss with all this intellectual stuff, that's a sign of corruption. And I'll say it frankly, that when I was coming of age, there was a lot of that. In the years just after the council, there was a sort of anti-intellectualism. That's a sign of corruption. That means the church is not evolving, it's devolving. So they all belong together, don't they? The deep river of mercy, beautiful, and that's displayed on the cross. But it calls forth a response of love that is hyper-demanding, and it invites this powerful reflection on the logos, you know, the full intellectual engagement. I like that Catholicism, you know, the kind of all-in quality of Catholicism, the all-of-the-above quality, a mysticism, a spirituality, a deep moral demand, a rich intellectual heritage, all at the same time.
11: As a convert, the both-and-ness of Catholicism is sometimes overwhelming. It really speaks to how much Jesus gives us more than we ask for or more than we think is reasonable to ask for.
12: That's right. In prayer, so often we ask for something like, oh, Lord, here's what I want, you know. But that's never all that interesting. It's always what Christ wants for us. And it's always the best, but it doesn't seem that way. Because he's always fighting against our tendency toward self-absorption or whatever it is. But what he's got held out for you is always better than whatever you're asking for.
11: I've got some people submitting questions anonymously. That's so I'm going to pool two questions here, which are from students who are kind of worried about how to evangelize when they're speaking to people who don't see the demands of Catholicism as a gift. So I have a student who wants to know, how do you start evangelizing someone when the parts of Catholicism they may know about, the teachings on sexuality or divorce, don't feel inviting? And especially from another student, you know, how do we defend Catholic beliefs such as the value of life from conception to natural death and the importance of the family in an environment where these are rejected and it's mainstream to reject them, as many students feel is the case on campus?
12: Yeah, it's a good question, and it's one that we all wrestle with. When I was over in Rome for the Youth Synod back in 2018, we talked a lot about these things. And the image from the scripture that kept coming back to us was the road to Emmaus. And the feature of Jesus at the beginning, simply joining two disciples as they walk the wrong way. So they're walking away from Jerusalem. And in Luke's gospel, that's always to walk the wrong way. Everything tends toward Jerusalem. So they're symbolic in a way of a lot of people today who are walking away from the faith, walking away from Christ. But the beautiful thing is he doesn't judge them. He doesn't come down on them, doesn't correct them. He simply walks with them. And what a lovely touch, of course, they don't recognize him. How often that's true today, too, that people don't know Jesus or he's become like an alien figure. But he walks with them. And what does he ask them? Well, what are you two talking about as you go on your way? And so he didn't give a sermon at first. Is he listened to what they were talking about? What's on your mind? I think that's a very good evangelical strategy. So you sit down with someone, you know, well, what are they talking about? What's on their mind? What are their questions? And the clever evangelist can find a hook in whatever that is. Whatever the interest is or the passion is, you can find some way to lead that person thereby to Christ. So I recommend that very strongly. Walk with them. in a listening sort of attitude. Find out what's on their mind. What are they listening to musically? What plays are they watching? What kind of friends do they have? What are their interests and passions? And then use that as your starting point. I would tend to recommend don't begin with the church's sexual teaching, which for a lot of people is just a block, you know? I told the bishops last year when I spoke to them on evangelizing the unaffiliated, I said, you know, I'd recommend beginning with the church's justice tradition, because a lot of young people especially, they love that. They're passionate about it, as I said. Okay, we got a really strong tradition coming up out of Isaiah and Hosea and Ezekiel and the great prophets, coming up through Jesus himself into the church fathers, Thomas Aquinas, the Catholic Church social teaching tradition. We got a lot to say about that. Good, good. Start with that, maybe. Start with that part of the tradition that young people might find more agreeable. But I think, above all, listen to them. And, hey, what are you talking about as you go on your way?
11: Excellent. Well, we have a number of questions about kind of addressing the challenges of the present day. But how do we approach evangelizing someone who isn't indifferent to the church or kind of just dismissive of the church, but has grown up in a faith tradition that actively rejects Catholicism as heresy or speaks of the Pope as Antichrist?
12: Well, I think there are two ways. They're kind of in tension with each other. But one would be you are bound to find some points of contact. So no matter what, if it's a Christian tradition, there are lots of points of contact. You know, Jesus himself and the cross and the resurrection and the demands of the Christian ethical life, the importance of preaching. There's all sorts of things that we'd have in common. Maybe start with those. But the other side, the other strategy, a bit in tension with it, is, okay, let's start with the top three questions you got, or the top three reasons you don't like Catholicism. And I'm with Fulton Sheen there. I think most likely you're going to find there's some misunderstanding of what the Catholic position really is. So it could just be a moment of clarification. Like, well, that's actually not what we believe. Here's what we believe. So I think either one of those can work. If the person's got even a modicum of goodwill, you know, they're not just hostile to you, say, okay, give me the top three. What are the top three reasons you don't like Catholicism? And let's start talking about that. Or, you know, from your side, even to say, hey, here are three things about your tradition that I think are really wonderful, and let me tell you why. So I think those both could work, depending on the person.
11: I think it's a good place to start. And of course, once the conversation begins, it's harder to predict where it will go next. And we have to wait and consider the person in front of us.
12: No, quite right. And everybody is different. And you've got to be kind of light on your feet. That's to say, you know, like a good tennis player has got to be able to move where the ball goes. And if you just have a forehand, well, the person will just keep throwing to your backhand. So, I mean, you got to be kind of nimble and able to respond to situations. And that's good. That's good practice, you know.
11: One thing that helps me a lot is remembering that I can pause while evangelizing and say, I don't know the answer to that. You know, I'm going to go, in my case, check in with a Dominican friar and then come back to you because they're the nerds of the Catholic Church. But knowing I don't need to be prepared for everything someone may ask me in the moment.
12: That's right. No, that's right. And that's fair. You don't have to be like, I'm the answer man or the answer woman. I've got everything together. And also, the very fact that your personality might be the most attractive thing to that person, that you're building up trust. If you're showing that, well, look, I'm a Catholic and I'm actually kind of a nice fellow and I'm not browbeating you and I'm not trying to be dismissive and disrespectful. Okay, maybe that inspires in me a sense of trust, and that trust is indispensable. You know, that's why the internet world is so, it's lovely, it's wonderful, but it's also terrible. As someone who uses a lot, you know, I know this. And what I mean here is so often our exchanges on the internet, because they're disembodied, they're impersonal, just words appearing on a screen, that can be so dysfunctional because everyone just wants to win the argument, you know? Well, I mean, you can, as many have said, you can win the argument and totally lose the soul you're after. Because my job as an evangelist is not to win arguments. I mean, if I were on Jeopardy or something, but my goal is to win souls. And I can be the smartest guy on the internet, and I can win the argument, but totally lose the person I'm talking to. So that's super important, that all the time you're reaching out in love, you know.
11: Well, there's something I really appreciate about the way you evangelize, Bishop, because you go into these kind of maelstroms of sometimes toxic online places like Reddit and Twitter. Yeah. And it really takes swimming against the mainstream culture of those spaces to be a Christian, let alone evangelize. So I want to invite Miguel, who has a question, to come in, because his question is exactly about how we know when we're swimming against culture and when we're part of it.
13: Mm-hmm. Bishop Barron, thank you so much for being with us. My question was, how do we discern when to be contrarian or when to be go against the grain in our modern culture? Because as you said, you know, we don't want to just win arguments. We want to do a lot more than win arguments. Mm-hmm. So that means, in particular, with reference to culture, you know, what kind of music, when we learn what music is good, what good, how do we dress, what books to read. So learning to embrace the world, but also learning to know when to say no. And on a second point related to that is how do we learn when's the appropriate time to speak up or to speak the truth?
12: Yeah, good. And it's, there's no like quick, easy answer to that question. It's a matter of prudential discernment. The general principle, I go back again to John Henry Newman, is we go out to meet the culture the way an animal goes out into its environment. That is to say, assimilating what we can from it, resisting what we must. Because if you don't do both those things, you'll be dead in very short order, right? If you don't assimilate anything from the environing culture, well, then you're dead. But if you are simply resisting the culture completely, you'll also be dead. You know, so you go out in this kind of canny style. And the church has always done that at its best. It's discerned from the church fathers on, like what's valuable, what's worthwhile in this culture. Look at the Platonism of the church fathers. Look at all the Logos theologies that are arising from a dialogue with the philosophy of the time. Maybe most famously Thomas Aquinas in the 13th century. Newman, the 19th century, dialoguing with Locke and Hume and many others. Good, good. At the same time, the church has to resist if there's something in the culture that's inimical to its form of life. And that's been true, too. And that's why we have martyrs, you know, from the very beginning. At every age, the great saints have resisted. Look at a Thomas More, you know, who, talk about someone that knew how to assimilate the culture and to move creatively with it, even rising to a very high point in it. But then he also realized, what the king is asking me to do now, I cannot do. And then so resisted it to the point of death. So I'm speaking more generically there to your point that you're doing both. What's the sign? Well, what's inimical to truth and to love has to be resisted. So there's something in the culture that's moving you away from love and is moving you toward self-protection, isolation, separation in the bad sense, alienation from others. That's something that needs to be resisted. What's leading you away from truth, and I don't say that in sort of a glib or trivial way, God is the truth, which means God is most fully real. What's false, what's unreal, what's not the case, that's always inimical to God and the things of God. And you well know all cultures, including our own, are often predicated upon lies and distortions and half-truths and so on. Well, the church has to resist those and call them out. So that's a broad way of talking about it. Both truth and love are criteria. In your, now bring it all the way down like to your dealings with friends. Well, keep those principles in mind. You're always that foraging animal, you know, assimilating and resisting. You're sensitive to both truth and love all the time. Does that mean that anytime you sense an untruth, you say it? No, not necessarily, because that could end up violating the principle of love, right? Hey, you're wrong about that. Let me tell you why. Again, there's the internet, right? Is you're truthful, but you're violating the principle of love. Now, turn that around. You can also love in a way that violates the principle of truth. Oh, I just love everybody. I make no judgments, and I never say anything's wrong. That's not right either. So you're moving, I'd say, there in between truth and love all the time, and you're making your way as that canny animal makes his way. So I don't know if that helps. I'm kind of just trying to put some parameters around your question from the most general to the most specific. But that's what you have to do. But there's no clear-cut answer because you've got to discern that prudentially in the particular case.
11: I think that really speaks to the importance of having a well-formed conscience and knowing that that's a project of our whole lives, you know, not something we can just take for granted.
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17: 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Father John, you're on the hot seat. Are you ready?
18: Ready, willing, and able.
17: We have a question for you. Why can't women be ordained? You have 1 minute to answer. Go.
18: Well, the quick answer is that Jesus didn't ordain any women. 12 apostles were all men, and that's why the church will not ordain women. But also, we have a longer answer from Pope John Paul the Great. In 1994, he wrote a wonderful document called Ordinatio Sacerdotalis that made it very clear the church has no authority to change, which is the substantial element of a sacrament. So just as in baptism, you have to use water, you can't use milk. Holy Eucharist, you must use wheat bread and grape wine. Can't use rice cakes or grape juice. Likewise, for holy orders, must be a baptized male who acts in persona Christi. And this is from sacred scripture and sacred tradition. And that's why women can't be ordained priests.
17: Good job. See you next time on Catholic Blitz.
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3: Let's go now to Clay in Illinois. Good morning, Clay.
4: Hi. I don't normally make calls like this anyway, so I just wanted to call and tell you that thank you for what you do. You've been a big help to me the last, well, 10, 11 months here anyway. I'm one of those recent converts.
3: Welcome home, by the way. Good to have you.
4: Thank you.
3: Yeah. Can I ask you about your background a little bit?
4: Yeah. I was not raised in the Catholic Church, and there really wasn't much reason in the church at all. I'm exactly 3 months, or almost to the day, 3 months, 3 years older than you. And I was married about a week apart from when you were till.
3: Oh, yeah.
4: And I just lost my wife here 15 months ago, 44 years. So it was.
3: Condolences.
4: Yeah. That. Thank you. That started it, and we weren't necessarily churchgoers, and you know, but it started was from there anyway, and it kind of opened. It opened my heart up anyway. Holy Spirit.
3: How did you discover Relevant Radio? Was that part of the journey?
4: Oh, yeah. Yeah, definitely. I'm a radio person. I have been. I'm a talk radio person for decades and all. I've been infatuated with radio forever. So now I discovered you on the stream. Bought myself an internet radio and hooked it up to my sound bar. And bada-boom, I have Patrick Madrid in perfect stereo. So it's nice.
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7: We're up to the middle of the week. 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In the Missal, it's Liturgical Year A, Cycle 2, and Wednesday is a day to pray the glorious mysteries of the Rosary. Today is the optional memorial of St. Augustine of Canterbury. In the year 596, some 40 monks sent out from Rome to evangelize the Anglo-Saxons in England. Leading the group was Augustine, the prior of their monastery. Hardly had he and his men reached Gaul when they heard stories of the ferocity of the Anglo-Saxons and of the treacherous waters of the English Channel. Augustine returned to Rome and to Gregory the Great, the pope who had sent them, only to be assured by him that their fears were groundless. The group crossed the English Channel, landed in the territory of Kent, ruled by King Ethelbert. He set up a residence for them in Canterbury, and within the year on Pentecost Sunday 597, was himself baptized. After being consecrated a bishop in France, Augustine returned to Canterbury, where he founded his see. Augustine of Canterbury died in 605. He is known as the Apostle of England. St. Augustine of Canterbury, pray for us. Let's offer this day to the Lord. Into thy hands, O God, we commend ourselves this day and all those who are dear to us. Let the gift of thy wonderful presence be with us even to the end of the day. Grant that we never lose sight of thee all the day long, but rather praise and beseech thee that our thanks may come to thee again at its close. Amen. And along with Pope Leo XIV, we pray that everyone from large producers to small consumers be committed to avoid wasting food and to ensure that everyone has access to quality food. 10 Minutes with Jesus is a guided meditation on the gospel of the day prepared by a Catholic priest. Here's today's 10 Minutes with Jesus.
8: My Lord and my God, I firmly believe that you are here, that you see me, that you hear me. I adore you with profound reverence. I ask your pardon for my sins and the grace to make this time of prayer fruitful. My Immaculate Mother, Saint Joseph, my Father and Lord, my guardian angel, intercede for me. In the Gospel of today's Mass, the apostles, James and John, brothers, have a request for Jesus. They say, grant that in your glory we may sit one at your right and the other at your left. Jesus said to them, you do not know what you are asking. Can you drink the chalice that I drink or be baptized with the baptism with which I am baptized? They said to him, we can. Jesus said to them, the chalice that I drink you will drink, and with the baptism with which I am baptized you will be baptized. But to sit at my right or at my left is not mine to give, but is for those for whom it has been prepared. The words that our Lord uses may seem confusing even to us, and it's not quite clear that James and John understood what he was saying. He talks about the chalice, and he talks about baptism. The word chalice in the Old Testament often symbolizes the portion assigned by God, and it very frequently was referring to a cup of suffering or divine judgment. The prophets in the Old Testament would speak of drinking the cup of affliction or wrath. Baptism here does not primarily mean sacramental baptism, as they might have known it or as we know it, but the Greek idea of being immersed or even overwhelmed. And Jesus in this case is speaking about being plunged into suffering. The chalice and the baptism go together. So really what he's asking them, whether they know it or not, he's asking them, are you prepared to share in my suffering, in my humiliation, and even in my death? They answer yes. They answer yes, we can. In Latin, possumus, even though they may not know exactly what they're saying. But little by little, especially after the resurrection, it will become more clear that the chalice is his passion, that the baptism is his being overwhelmed by suffering and death, and thus to share in his glory requires sharing in his cross. And St. John will certainly understand that, because in his gospel, Jesus' glorification is connected with his suffering and death. James and John will eventually understand this, and they will live it out. They will be persecuted for their faith, and for their loyalty and for their love to Jesus. Jesus, we're here with you in this time of prayer, and we're not asking you to give us the greatest seats of honor or anything like that, but we do want heaven. We do not want hell, which is real. We want heaven. We want happiness. We want peace. We want peace in our hearts. We want peace in the world. And I think Jesus still asks us, can you drink the chalice that he drank and be baptized with the baptism with which he was baptized? He's asking us, are you willing to suffer for me? What is our answer? What is our answer? We can take a couple of moments, or you can hit pause on this recording and tell Jesus what your answer is, or what answer you would like to have, but maybe don't feel the strength to live it out. What is our answer? Are you willing to suffer for me? I know someone who was recently diagnosed with a degenerative illness, a difficult illness that is really impossible to stop. It can be slowed down, but the disease is fatal, though it can take a long time for someone to die from it. And when talking to this person about the illness, she said, God is so good. It could have been any number of other things. The implication there is things that are worse. So this degenerative illness can be pretty bad. To have that cross fall on your shoulders and say, God is so good, and mean it, is a way of saying yes to the question from our Lord. From that question that he asked James and John, Saints James and John. And the question that he asks us today, and really every day of our lives, is, can you drink the chalice that I drank? Can you be baptized with the baptism with which I was baptized? Am I willing to suffer for love of God? I want to, Lord. I want to be willing. Yes, it could be, like this person I was referring to, it could be a degenerative disease. But it will also be willing to sacrifice oneself for the sake of one's family on a daily basis. To sacrifice oneself for the sake of one's faith and love for Jesus on a daily basis. It could be a willingness to forgive, even though we still feel resentment in our heart. It could be a willingness to pray, even and perhaps especially when we don't feel like it. It could be a willingness or an acceptance to be mocked or rejected for the sake of the love of God, that others might think badly of us or might think we're weird or whatever. Whatever might go through our heads that might keep us from saying yes to accepting suffering for our Lord. So Jesus poses that question to us now in our time of prayer, but also each day of our lives. And sometimes we say no. For that, Lord, I'm sorry. But he's always waiting for that yes. So even if we do say no, let's follow it up with an act of contrition, with Jesus, I'm sorry, and with a yes. Jesus, help me say yes. But I say yes with a caveat. The caveat is, the condition is, I can only do it with your help. Only if you're with me. And he says, yes, I am with you until the end of time. I have not left you, orphan. I thank you, my God, for the good resolutions, affections, and inspirations that you have communicated to me in this meditation. I ask your help to put them into effect. My Immaculate Mother, Saint Joseph, my Father and Lord, my guardian angel, intercede for me.
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0: Bless the Lord, my soul. Never forget all he has done for you.
1: Bless the Lord, my soul. Never forget all he has done for you.
2: My soul, give thanks to the Lord. All my being, bless his holy name. My soul, give thanks to the Lord and never forget all his blessings.
3: It is he who forgives all your guilt, who heals every one of your ills, who redeems your life from the grave, who crowns you with love and compassion, who fills your life with good things, renewing your youth like an eagle's.
2: The Lord does deeds of justice, gives judgment for all who are oppressed. He made known his ways to Moses and his deeds to Israel's sons. Glory to the Father, and to the Son, and to the Holy Spirit.
1: As it was in the beginning, is now, and will be forever. Amen. Bless the Lord, my soul. Never forget all he has done for you.
4: As a father is gentle with his children, so is the Lord with those who revere him.
1: As a father is gentle with his children, so is the Lord with those who revere him.
3: The Lord is compassion and love, slow to anger and rich in mercy. His wrath will come to an end. He will not be angry forever. He does not treat us according to our sins, nor repay us according to our faults.
2: For as the heavens are high above the earth, so strong is his love for those who fear him. As far as the east is from the west, so far does he remove our sins.
3: As a father has compassion on his sons, the Lord has pity on those who fear him. For he knows of what we are made. He remembers that we are dust.
0: As for man, his days are like grass. He flowers like the flower of the field. The wind blows, and he is gone, and his place never sees him again.
2: Glory to the Father, and to the Son, and to the Holy Spirit.
1: As it was in the beginning, is now, and will be forever. Amen.
5: As a father is gentle with his children, so is the Lord with those who revere him.
2: Bless the Lord, all you his works.
1: Bless the Lord, all you his works.
3: But the love of the Lord is everlasting upon those who hold him in fear. His justice reaches out to children's children when they keep his covenant in truth, when they keep his will in their mind.
0: The Lord has set his sway in heaven, and his kingdom is ruling over all. Give thanks to the Lord, all his angels, mighty in power, fulfilling his word, who heed the voice of his word.
3: Give thanks to the Lord, all his hosts, his servants who do his will. Give thanks to the Lord, all his works, in every place where he rules. My soul, give thanks to the Lord.
0: Glory to the Father, and to the Son, and to the Holy Spirit.
1: As it was in the beginning, is now, and it will be forever. Amen.
4: Let us pray. You have compassion for the sinner, Lord, as a father has compassion for his children. Heal the weaknesses of your people and save us from lasting death, that we may praise and glorify you forever.
1: Bless the Lord, all you his works.
3: Lord, make me understand the way of your precepts,
6: and I will marvel at your wisdom.
3: From the book of Job. Job spoke, saying, "Is not man's life on earth a drudgery?

0: Are not his days those of a hireling? He is a slave who longs for the shade, a hireling who waits for his wages. So I have been assigned months of misery, and troubled nights have been told off for me. If in bed I say, when shall I rise? Then the night drags on. I am filled with restlessness until the dawn. My flesh is clothed with worms and scabs. My skin cracks and festers. My days are swifter than a weaver's shuttle. They come to an end without hope. Remember that my life is like the wind. I shall not see happiness again. The eye that now sees me shall no more behold me. As you look at me, I shall be gone. As a cloud dissolves and vanishes, so he who goes down to the netherworld shall come up no more. He shall not again return to his house. His place shall know him no more. My own utterance I will not restrain. I will speak in the anguish of my spirit. I will complain in the bitterness of my soul. Am I the sea or a monster of the deep that you place a watch over me? Why have you set me up as an object of attack? Or why should I be a target for you? When I say my bed shall comfort me, my couch shall ease my complaint, then you affright me with dreams and with visions terrify me, so that I should prefer choking and death rather than my pains. I waste away. I cannot live forever. Let me alone, for my days are but a breath. What is man that you make much of him or pay him any heed? You observe him with each day and try him at every moment. How long will it be before you look away from me and let me alone long enough to swallow my spittle? Though I have sinned, what can I do to you, O watcher of men? Why do you not pardon my offense or take away my guilt? For soon I shall lie down in the dust, and should you seek me, I shall then be gone. The word of the Lord.
1: Thanks be to God.
0: My flesh is covered with rottenness. My skin is cracked and festering.
1: Remember, O Lord, that my life is like a breath of wind.
0: My life passes swiftly like a weaver's shuttle, and once it has gone, there is no hope of calling it back again.
1: Remember, O Lord, that my life is like a breath of wind.
2: A reading from the Confessions of St. Augustine, Bishop. Where did I find you, that I came to know you? You were not within my memory before I learned of you. Where then did I find you before I came to know you, if not within yourself, far above me? We come to you and go from you, but no place is involved in this process. In every place, O Truth, you are present to those who seek your help. And at one and the same time, you answer all, though they seek your counsel on different matters. You respond clearly, but not everyone hears clearly. All ask what they wish, but do not always hear the answer they wish. Your best servant is he who is intent not so much on hearing his petition answered, as rather on willing whatever he hears from you. Late have I loved you, O beauty ever ancient, ever new. Late have I loved you. You were within me, but I was outside, and it was there that I searched for you. In my unloveliness, I plunged into the lovely things which you created. You were with me, but I was not with you. Created things kept me from you, yet if they had not been in you, they would not have been at all. You called, you shouted, and you broke through my deafness. You flashed, you shone, and you dispelled my blindness. You breathed your fragrance on me. I drew in breath, and now I pant for you. I have tasted you, Now I hunger and thirst for more. You touched me, and I burned for your peace. When once I shall be united to you with my whole being, I shall at last be free of sorrow and toil. Then my life will be alive, filled entirely with you. When you fill someone, you relieve him of his burden. But because I am not yet filled with you, I am a burden to myself. My joy when I should be weeping struggles with my sorrows when I should be rejoicing. I know not where my victory lies. Woe is me. Lord, have mercy on me. My evil sorrows and good joys are at war with one another. I know not where my victory lies. Woe is me. Lord, have mercy. Woe is me. I make no effort to conceal my wounds. You are my physician. I, your patient. You are merciful. I stand in need of mercy. Is not the life of man upon earth a trial? Who would want troubles and difficulties? You command us to endure them, not to love them. No person loves what he endures, though he may love the act of enduring. For even if he is happy to endure his own burden, he would still prefer that the burden not exist. I long for prosperity in times of adversity, and I fear adversity when times are good. Yet what middle ground is there between these two extremes, where the life of man would be other than trial? Pity the prosperity of this world. Pity it once and again, for it corrupts joy and brings the fear of adversity. Pity the adversity of this world. Pity it again, then a third time, for it fills men with a longing for prosperity, and because adversity itself is hard for them to bear and can even break their endurance. Is not the life of man upon the earth a trial, a continuous trial? All my hope lies only in your great mercy.
0: Late have I loved you, O beauty, ever ancient, ever new. Late have I loved you.
1: You called, you shouted, and you broke through my deafness.
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3: 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Grant us, O Lord, we pray, that the course of our world may be directed by your peaceful rule, and that your church may rejoice, untroubled in her devotion, through our Lord Jesus Christ, your Son, who lives and reigns with you in the unity of the Holy Spirit, God, forever and ever. Amen.
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7: Hi, this is Archbishop Perez of the Archdiocese of Philadelphia. 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
4: 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I'm Paul Sadek. In today's Gospel from Truth and Life, the dramatized audio Bible, James and John make a rather bold request of the Lord. And Jesus handles it very appropriately. It's from the 10th chapter of the Gospel of Mark.
14: They were on the road going up to Jerusalem, and Jesus was walking ahead of them. They were amazed, and those who followed were afraid. Taking the 12 again, he began to tell them what was to happen to him.
15: Behold, we are going up to Jerusalem, and the Son of Man will be delivered to the chief priests and the scribes. They will condemn him to death and deliver him to the Gentiles, and they will mock him and spit upon him and scourge him and kill him. And after 3 days, he will rise.
14: James and John, the sons of Zebedee, came forward to him.
16: Teacher, we want you to do for us whatever we ask of you.
15: What do you want me to do for you?
17: Grant us to sit, one at your right hand and one at your left, in your glory.
15: You do not know what you are asking. Are you able to drink the cup that I drink? Or to be baptized with the baptism with which I am baptized?
16: We are able.
17: We are.
15: The cup that I drink, you will drink. And with the baptism with which I am baptized, you will be baptized. But to sit at my right hand or at my left is not mine to grant. But it is for those for whom it has been prepared.
14: When the 10 heard it, they began to be indignant at James and John. And Jesus called them to him and said to them,
15: you know that those who are supposed to rule over the Gentiles lord it over them, and their great men exercise authority over them. But it shall not be so among you. But whoever would be great among you must be your servant, and whoever would be first among you must be slave of all. For the Son of Man also came not to be served, but to serve, and to give his life as a ransom for many.
4: 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And if you want to follow Jesus, you're going to have to serve. Today's reading from In Conversation with God by Father Francisco Fernandez Carvajal is from Volume 3, Ordinary Time. We cannot imagine our Lord looking strained or irritated or reluctant when the multitude surge round him or when he washes the feet of his disciples. He serves joyfully, cheerfully, agreeably, and that is how we should carry out those duties that are a service to God, to society, and to our neighbor. Serve the Lord with gladness, the Holy Spirit tells us through the psalmist. More than that, the Lord promises joy and even worldly happiness to those who serve other people. After he has washed the feet of his disciples, Jesus says, "If you know these things, blessed are you if you do them." This is perhaps the supreme quality of a heart that gives itself to God and which looks for opportunities, at times not very big ones, to give itself to others. When we serve someone with a smile and a pleasant manner, it is as if our action has acquired an enhanced value apart from its being all the more appreciated. And when a chance or the duty arises of offering a service which is likely to be disagreeable or even repugnant, do it with a special joy and with the humility you would manifest if you were indeed the servant of everyone. You will draw great treasure of virtue and of grace from acting in such circumstances in this way. Sometimes we can find this kind of thing hard, and then we will pray, Jesus, keep me smiling. We need to be competent in our work, at the tasks we have to perform, if we want to serve properly. Without this competence, the greatest goodwill would be of little value. If you want to be useful, serve. For in the first place, in order to do things properly, you must know how to do them. I cannot see where is the integrity of a person who does not strive to attain the highest skills of his profession and to carry out properly the tasks entrusted to his care. It's not enough to want to do good. We must know how to do it and to do it well. And if our desire is an authentic one, it will show itself in the effort we make to use the right methods, finishing things as well as they can be finished, achieving human perfection. We have to give others this attention and service without expecting anything in exchange, giving it generously, knowing that all service ennobles and enriches the heart. And in any case, let us remember that Christ is a good paymaster, and that when we imitate him, he notices even the accompanying gesture, the smile, the smallest piece of service we have rendered. He looks at us with warm approval, and we feel ourselves well rewarded. Let us make certain today in the presence of God whether we have the proper disposition of service in the practice of our profession. Do we really serve society in it, in our home, in our workplace? Do we always everywhere imitate the Lord, who did not come to be served, but to serve? This spirit of service should be evident particularly if we have a post of responsibility, a position of authority, a duty of formation. Let us look at ourselves and see whether we manage to avoid habitually accepting services from others which do not derive from our position, when we could well be doing those tasks ourselves. Our attitude has to be totally different from the attitude of people who take advantage of their authority or their prestige or their age in order to ask, or worse, to demand attentions and services which would be intolerable even from a purely human point of view. We have recourse to Saint Joseph, that faithful and prudent servant who was always ready to protect the Holy Family with countless sacrifices. He gave unstinting, unbounded service to Jesus and Mary. Let us ask him to help us to have that same disposition of soul with regard to our own family, with the people with whom we live, no matter what position in life we hold, with our professional colleagues or our friends, with those who ask us in passing for some piece of information or a small favor. With the help of the Holy Patriarch, we will see Jesus and Mary in them. That way, it will be easy for us to serve them. In Conversation with God by Francis Fernandez is published by Scepter Publishers. You'll find it at your local Catholic bookstore. Let's continue praying with the whole church. We're led by our friends at DivineOffice.org in morning prayer.
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3: Glory to the Father, and to the Son, and to the Holy Spirit.
1: As it was in the beginning, is now, and will be forever.

0: My heart is ready, O God. My heart is ready.
1: My heart is ready, O God.
0: My heart is ready. My heart is ready, O God. I will sing your praise. Awake, my soul. Awake, lyre and harp. I will awake the dawn.
1: I will thank you, Lord, among the peoples. Among the nations I will praise you, for your love reaches to the heavens and your truth to the skies. O God, arise above the heavens. May your glory shine on earth.
0: O come and deliver your friends. Help with your right hand and reply. From his holy place, God has made this promise. I will triumph and divide the land of Shechem. I will measure out the valley of Succoth.
1: Gilead is mine and Manasseh. Ephraim I will take for my helmet, Judah for my commander's staff. Moab I will use for my washbowl. On Edom I will plant my shoe. Over the Philistines I will shout in triumph.
0: But who will lead me to conquer the fortress? Who will bring me face to face with Edom? Will you utterly reject us, O God, and no longer march with our armies?
1: Give us help against the foe, for the help of man is vain. With God we shall do bravely, and he will trample down our foes.
0: Glory to the Father, and to the Son, and to the Holy Spirit,
1: as it was in the beginning, is now, and will be forever. Amen. Accept the prayers of your servants, Lord, and prepare our hearts to praise your holy name. Come to our aid in times of trouble, and make us worthy to sing you songs of thanksgiving.
0: My heart is ready, O God. My heart is ready.
1: The Lord has robed me with grace and salvation.
0: The Lord has robed me with grace and salvation.
1: I rejoice heartily in the Lord. In my God is the joy of my soul. For he has clothed me with a robe of salvation and wrapped me in a mantle of justice, like a bridegroom adorned with a diadem, like a bride bedecked with her jewels.
0: As the earth brings forth its plants, and a garden makes its growth spring up, so will the Lord God make justice and praise spring up before all the nations.
1: For Zion's sake, I will not be silent. For Jerusalem's sake, I will not be quiet, until her vindication shines forth like the dawn, and her victory like a burning torch.
0: Nations shall behold your vindication, and all kings your glory. You shall be called by a new name, pronounced by the mouth of the Lord. You shall be a glorious crown in the hand of the Lord, a royal diadem held by your God.
1: No more shall men call you forsaken or your land desolate, but you shall be called my delight and your land espoused. For the Lord delights in you and makes your land his spouse.
0: As a young man marries a virgin, your builder shall marry you. And as a bridegroom rejoices in his bride, so shall your God rejoice in you.
1: Glory to the Father, and to the Son, and to the Holy Spirit.
0: As it was in the beginning, is now, and will be forever. Amen.
1: The Lord has robed me with grace and salvation.
0: I will praise my God all the days of my life.
1: I will praise my God all the days of my life.
0: My soul, give praise to the Lord. I will praise the Lord all my days. Make music to my God while I live.
1: Put no trust in princes, in mortal men in whom there is no help. Take their breath, they return to clay, and their plans that day come to nothing.
0: He is happy who is helped by Jacob's God, whose hope is in the Lord his God, who alone made heaven and earth, the seas and all they contain.
1: It is he who keeps faith forever, who is just to those who are oppressed. It is he who gives bread to the hungry, the Lord who sets prisoners free, the Lord who gives sight to the blind, who raises up those who are bowed down, the Lord who protects the stranger and upholds the widow and the orphan.
0: It is the Lord who loves the just but thwarts the path of the wicked. The Lord will reign forever, Zion's God, from age to age.
1: Glory to the Father, and to the Son, and to the Holy Spirit.
0: As it was in the beginning, is now, and will be forever. Amen. God of glory and power, those who have put all their trust in you are happy indeed. Shine the brightness of your light upon us, that we may love you always with a pure heart.
2: I will praise my God all the days of my life.
3: A reading from the book of Deuteronomy. Know and fix in your heart that the Lord is God in the heavens above and on earth below, and that there is no other. You must keep his statutes and commandments, which I enjoin on you today. The word of the Lord.
4: Thanks be to God.
3: I will bless the Lord all my life long.
4: I will bless the Lord all my life long.
3: With a song of praise ever on my lips.
4: All my life long.
3: Glory to the Father, and to the Son, and to the Holy Spirit.
4: I will bless the Lord all my life long.
3: Let us serve the Lord in holiness all the days of our life.
5: Blessed be the Lord, the God of Israel. He has come to his people and set them free.
6: He has raised up for us a mighty Savior. Born of the house of his servant David.
5: Through his holy prophets, he promised of old that he would save us from our enemies, from the hands of all who hate us.
6: He promised to show mercy to our fathers and to remember his holy covenant.
5: This was the oath he swore to our father Abraham. To set us free from the hands of our enemies, free to worship him without fear, holy and righteous in his sight all the days of our life.
6: You, my child, shall be called the prophet of the Most High,
7: for you will go before the Lord to prepare his way, to give his people knowledge of salvation,
6: by the forgiveness of their sins.
5: In the tender compassion of our God, the dawn from on high shall break upon us to shine on those who dwell in darkness and the shadow of death, and to guide our feet into the way of peace.
6: Glory to the Father, and to the Son, and to the Holy Spirit.
5: As it was in the beginning, is now, and will be forever. Amen.
3: Let us serve the Lord in holiness all the days of our life.
8: Christ, the splendor of the Father's glory, enlightens us with his word. With deep love we call upon him. 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
8: Now let us offer together the prayer our Lord Jesus Christ taught us.
7: Our Father, who art in heaven, hallowed be thy name. Thy kingdom come, thy will be done, on earth as it is in heaven. Give us this day our daily bread, and forgive us our trespasses, as we forgive those who trespass against us. And lead us not into temptation, but deliver us from evil.
0: Father, keep in mind your holy covenant, sealed with the blood of the Lamb. Forgive the sins of your people and let this new day bring us closer to salvation. We ask this through our Lord Jesus Christ, your Son, who lives and reigns with you in the Holy Spirit, God, forever and ever.
1: Amen.
8: May the Lord bless us, protect us from all evil, and bring us to everlasting life.
7: Amen.
9: Another new day is right ahead of you. Go on out and make it holy. Morning Air is coming up next with John and Glenn, Patrick Madrid later on. I'm Paul Sadek. I'll see you tomorrow morning, 4 a.m. Central, or on the Real FM radio app. Go out and make it a great day and live in the light of the Lord.
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0: It is Wednesday, the 27th of May. It is the Feast of St. Augustine of Canterbury. Let's pray together the Collect from Mass in the name of the Father, and the Son, and the Holy Spirit. O God, who by the preaching of the Bishop St. Augustine of Canterbury led the English peoples to the Gospel, grant, we pray, that the fruits of his labors may remain ever abundant in your church. We ask this through Christ our Lord. Our Father, who art in heaven, hallowed be thy name. Thy kingdom come, thy will be done, on earth as it is in heaven. Give us this day our daily bread, and forgive us our trespasses, as we forgive those who trespass against us. And lead us not into temptation, but deliver us from evil. Amen. And glory be to the Father, and to the Son, and to the Holy Spirit, as it was in the beginning, is now, and ever shall be, world without end. Amen. St. Augustine of Canterbury, pray for us. It is the Sunrise Morning Show. We are glad that you're with us here on a Wednesday morning, as we are in what is, for many of you, especially those of you finishing up school, a short week, a short but intense week, perhaps. Up this hour, Father Stephen Umbrello, or Dr. Stephen Umbrello, will be with us. Didn't mean to ordain him. He's going to be one of the many voices we have continuing to reflect on what we see in the Pope's new encyclical, Magnifica Humanitas. Gary Machuda will share more prophecies in the Old Testament that point forward to Christ. Gary Zimak will look at what the letter to the Hebrews has to say about faith, and we'll focus on the economic angles of the papal encyclical with Dr. Gabriel Martinez at the end of the hour. He is with the Pursuit of Wisdom. So stay with us if you can. Right now it is 2 minutes past. Here's Anna Mitchell with news.
1: Good morning. Iran is now threatening retaliation after U.S. forces carried out what was described as self-defense strikes against Iranian military targets near the Strait of Hormuz. U.S. Central Command spokesman Timothy Hawkins had said the strikes hit missile launch sites and naval assets in order to protect U.S. personnel from imminent threats. Iran's Islamic Revolutionary Guard Corps now says it reserves the right to retaliate, calling the action a violation of the ceasefire. Nine people are still missing after a large chemical tank ruptured at a paper mill in southwestern Washington state. Mark Mayfield has more.
2: A 900,000-gallon tank holding corrosive chemicals imploded Tuesday morning at the Nippon Dynawave Packaging Company in Longview, Washington, killing at least one person. Nine workers are still unaccounted for, and on Tuesday night, officials announced they were suspending recovery operations due to the ongoing threat of exposure to corrosive chemicals and the instability of the tank, which still holds about 90,000 gallons of dangerous liquid. I'm Mark Mayfield.
1: Ken Paxton is claiming victory in the closely watched Republican primary runoff for the U.S. Senate in Texas. The state attorney general defeated incumbent Republican Senator John Cornyn. It was just last week that President Trump announced his endorsement of Paxton, effectively turning the race on its head. Cornyn was seeking a fifth term in office. Members of the Trump administration have split opinions on Magnifica Humanitas, the Pope's first encyclical on safeguarding the human person in the time of artificial intelligence. Vice President J.D. Vance told NBC News, quote, "What I read of it sounds very profound and the sort of thing you would expect and hope from a leader of the church," saying, "You have new technologies in warfare, so you have to update just war doctrine, new ways of human beings interacting with one another, so you have to kind of rethink the entire Catholic social teaching in light of the new world that we live in." And I think he said that's exactly what the Pope is trying to do, so I'm glad that he did it, end quote. Interior Secretary Doug Burgum, though, criticized the encyclical. He told Fox Business, quote, "I didn't know that tech editorializing was part of the role of being Pope," end quote. Meanwhile, one of the co-founders of AI startup Anthropic is echoing Pope Leo's call to safeguard humanity in the face of artificial intelligence. Rory O'Neill reports.
3: In Pope Leo's first encyclical, he wrote that AI developers, quote, "bear a particular ethical and spiritual responsibility, for every design choice reflects a vision of humanity," unquote. Anthropic's Chris Ola, for his part, said he was honored to be part of a mission to widen the conversation on the important questions raised by AI. He warned that artificial intelligence could lead to massive unemployment all around the world, and that supporting those displaced will be a moral imperative. I'm Rory O'Neill.
1: More than 60 million people in the South and parts of Texas will be under the threat of flash flooding. It comes after the region was hit with heavy rain over Memorial Day weekend. Flash flooding has been reported in North Carolina. One person earlier was killed due to floods in Mississippi. This week, a number of storm systems will hit the South, with a risk of flash floods present from New Orleans to southern Virginia through this morning. Another system traveling to the southern plains will impact parts of north and central Texas as well. And Salt Lake City is reportedly the front runner among Western cities to score an expansion baseball team. USA Today says the pair of MLB expansion teams are likely to land in Nashville and Salt Lake City. The expansion teams are likely to be awarded by 2029. Other cities out west that are trying to land a team include Sacramento, Portland, and Vancouver, British Columbia.
0: Salt Lake City will probably get it. I mean, they've got the Utah Jazz. Mm-hmm. They got the Utah Mammoth. My question is, what would be the... since Jazz and Mammoth are already taken, what would be the mascot?
1: I mean, I don't know.
0: Portland can't be the Angels, you know.
1: Doesn't Portland have the Trailblazers?
0: That's
1: still
0: true.
1: And they've got an MLS team. Okay. Sacramento has the Kings.
0: Yes.
1: And don't they have a hockey team, Paul? Does Sacramento have?
0: I don't know that.
1: No,
0: they do.
1: He's like shaking his head.
0: I don't know that. I don't think they do.
1: Maybe I was thinking of the LA Kings.
0: You are. You're mixing up your hockey and your basketball,
1: yeah,
0: which is it's a common mistake this time of year.
1: Yeah, yes, you're not kidding.
0: And then I think Nashville is a contender in mm-hmm. the other half of the country,
1: right?
0: For a baseball team.
1: Yeah, it doesn't seem like there's any competition in the eastern half of the U.S. It just says likely to land in Nashville.
0: It'll be they'll fill in that gap between Cincinnati and Atlanta.
1: We don't have time to
0: They'll
1: get into
0: the fan
1: it,
0: base.
1: But I would love to know what you think about that as, you know, a Tennessee-ish guy who grew up a Reds fan instead of a Braves fan.
0: Mm.
1: But that's a conversation for another day.
0: Indeed it is. It's 8 minutes past the hour. The Sunrise Morning Show continues. I'm Matt Swaim, and great to be joined by Dr. Stephen Umbrello, who is the author of Can AI Ever Be Human? Consciousness Explored, and also has a forthcoming book with Ascension Press. 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Dr. Umbrello, welcome to the show.
4: Thank you for having me.
0: All right, so there's a lot to cover here, and we've been hitting a lot of different angles about the new encyclical from Pope Leo that addresses AI. What were some of the things that jumped out to you based on what your research and your academic focus has been?
4: Sure. I think there was two really things that jumped out. So the one I keep returning to is actually in the middle of the document, where the Holy Father makes a move that almost no one in the AI ethics conversation has had the courage to make. He actually says that it's not enough to ask whether we can build a more ethical machine, but rather we should be asking a more specific question, and we have to ask in public whose ethics are getting built in. And he calls out by name, right? The technical project of doing something like that is called alignment, making AI conform to a stated set of values. And he says that becomes, if those values are chosen privately by a handful of firms and never submitted to the wider community, they become the silent moral infrastructure of public life. That is a Catholic social teaching point dressed in technical clothing, I think. And it is, to my mind, probably the most important paragraph in the whole encyclical. So that's one thing. But I think the second thing, more briefly, is, which is harder to miss but easy to underestimate, is the Holy Father's continuity with his predecessors.
0: Yes.
4: He's explicitly placing this encyclical in a line that runs from Leo XIII through Pius the 11th, to John the 23rd, Paul the 6th, John Paul the 2nd, etc., all to Francis. And he's treating AI as a development serious enough to require the doctrinal categories of the church to stretch and to mature. And that's not actually a small claim, although it may seem obvious, it's not a small claim. The Holy Father is telling us that this is a res nova, a new thing of the kind the church has only had to confront a handful of times in her history.
0: Yes, absolutely. The continuity is a big part of this. And of course, Rerum Novarum is that encyclical that's had a gazillion encyclicals written on the anniversary of its writing, because this is a line of thought that keeps on getting carried through. But you know, let's go back to this question of ethics, because there is a certain inertia that goes along with artificial intelligence that we see even in the algorithms of social media. What rises to the surface is whatever, I guess you could say, is the thing that will grab the most attention, right? And I loved when he mentioned that it's imperative. I don't have the paragraph number in front of me here, but he says, quote, "It is imperative to cultivate hearts that love the truth and prefer what is right, despite what the most appealing content is, and pursue wisdom rather than immediate results." And to me, this is a huge question with artificial intelligence. It's a huge question in social media. We know what will get traffic. We know what will get engagement. We know what will be maybe perhaps most efficient, but we've got to get beyond sort of the facts and into the wisdom of this stuff. And that's, I think, a good call by the Pope on here.
4: Yes, and I think it's an unsurprising call, to be honest, although a refreshing one in a world that's essentially seeped within the modernist heresy of relativism, right? What he's saying is, if we don't actually give a founding ground of what ethics are, then whoever has the power, which of course will be the frontier labs when we're talking about AI, will be the ones to decide. Because he says, and he rightly says so, that a tool is never morally neutral. It bears the character of the hands who build it, the money that funds it, and the use to which it is put, right? Those who use it. And I think for Catholics, this is a familiar territory because we're sacramental people. We know that matter carries meaning, but it's bracing to hear it said about software also, which tends to be a little bit more ephemeral. So that's every line of code, every training session, every business model embeds an answer, whether they want to or not, whether they realize it or not, to the question, what is a human being? And the technologists may not know that is what they're doing, but the Holy Father is asking the church to know it for them, right?
0: Yeah, and when I saw that, I was a little bit surprised, to seeing that idea, but not seeing a reference to Marshall McLuhan in here anywhere. As a matter of fact, that's one of the first things I did when I opened the document, was to try and scan through the footnotes and see if Marshall McLuhan made it in. Of course, McLuhan, a famous Catholic convert who converted at in the middle of last century, and was a media theorist who gave us this idea that the medium is the message, that there is no morally neutral media, right? Based on the kind of media that it is, it communicates in a certain way. That's just part of what it is. Same as you and me. Dr. Umbrello, because you and I are human beings, we are going to communicate things in a certain way. And I think that's a big piece of this as well.
4: That's correct. We've moved beyond the instrumental view of technology, that it's neutral and it's just good or bad depending on how the people use it, right? And we want to move beyond those more dangerous narratives, like even technological determinism, right, which advocates the responsibility of the people who build it, because they just say, well, the algorithm decided, it wasn't us, right? So he's like, no, every design choice embeds certain values. How you designed it, whether you chose this or that, that opportunity cost, that opportunity decision, in one way or another, is an expression of the value of the people who made that decision.
0: Yes, and that is where it all comes back around, is that there are still human beings involved in this. There are a lot of things that are addressed to those who are coming up with these systems. I think the Pope rightly warns against an unbridled optimism, a technological optimism, and a sort of Luddite pessimism. He says in the middle here is that most of us are actually just watching and waiting and seeing what's going to happen. Most of us are not the ones running generative AI companies. Most of us are on the ground, and that call for us to stay human, to eat meals together, to engage with the poor, to get involved in Christian communities. We can talk about what other people are doing with the development of these systems, but we still have, in the pews, a responsibility to live as Christians as these things develop.
4: That's correct, and everyone has their own part to play, that you don't have to be in a frontier lab to make a difference.
0: Well, thanks so much, Dr. Stephen Umbrello. You can find a link to him and ascensionpress.com/AI at sunrisemorningshow.com. It's quarter past. We got headlines coming up next. Matt Swaim here. 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
7: Hi, this is Mike Aquilino with a few words about the guardian angels. Jesus assured us that we all have guardian angels, and we see their work throughout the Bible in both the Old and New Testaments. They guard and guide prophets, apostles, the Holy Family, and even entire churches and nations.
0: Here's Anna with headlines.
1: Iran is now threatening retaliation after U.S. forces carried out self-defense strikes against Iranian military targets near the Strait of Hormuz. One of the co-founders of AI startup Anthropic is echoing Pope Leo's call to safeguard humanity in the face of AI. And the U.S. bishops are preparing for their spring General Assembly and encouraging the faithful to also prepare for the consecration of the United States to the Sacred Heart.
0: Anna Mitchell, I don't need the name, I just need the quote. What was the quote that you had from someone who was ripping the encyclical?
1: Because
0: there was not a specific criticism of the content, but of the action. I just want to hear what was the quote?
1: Quote, "I didn't know that tech editorializing was part of the role of being Pope."
0: Let me read you a quote or two from the encyclical.
1: Okay. I knew this was going to get you.
0: Quote, "Subtler forms of addiction linked to the digital attention economy should not be underestimated, since platforms and services are often designed to capture users' time and attention, exploiting their vulnerabilities and weakening their inner freedom." You don't think that the way that addiction to technology shapes someone's moral choices is the Pope's concern? How about this one, Anna Mitchell?
1: Please.
0: "The family is a primary social good founded on the enduring union between a man and a woman. When it is marginalized, authentic growth of the entire social body is compromised. The impact of unemployment and jobs insecurity on family structures is well known. In the long term, it may seem advantageous. In the short term, it may seem advantageous to reduce labor costs or maximize efficiency. But in the long term, this undermines the very foundations of social coexistence. The destruction of the family through an efficiency economy, that's not the Pope's. Pope shouldn't worry about that. Come on, man. Do better. What a lazy critique. Lazy. I hit Control F and I didn't find my talking point. This must not be an interesting document. Pope's out of his lane. Get in your own lane, buddy. I bet you comment about religion all the time. I didn't even hear the guy's name.
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2: This is Father Don Trannell of the Glenmary Home Missioners. Please join me in praying a Glenmary Community Mission Prayer. O loving Father, may your Spirit guide our missionary service. Like Jesus, may we proclaim the reign of God is at hand. Like Peter, may we fall on our knees at the sight of your great catch. Like Paul, may we strive to share the gospel with all people. Like Isaac Job's and companions, may we willingly sacrifice our lives in service to the people of rural America. O Creator of all, give us the courage to leave the 99 and go after the lost one. Grant us the joy to rejoice over the found one. Compel us to care for the victims we find along the road. Move us to embrace the prodigals returning home. We ask this through your Son, our Lord and Savior, Jesus Christ. Amen.
1: Sunrise Morning Show continues. We've been going through Gary Machuda's book, Messiah, Old Testament Prophecies Fulfilled in Christ. And we're five chapters in, and we're still diving very deep into the patriarchs and the prophecies contained with them. Good morning, Gary. How are you?
3: Good. How are you, Matt?
1: I'm doing well. And Jacob has been giving out these blessings to his sons. And we talked a lot about how Judah gets this special favored blessing, but let's not forget, Joseph gets an interesting one as well. What's going on with him?
3: Yeah, well, Joseph's blessing is interesting because, of course, Joseph is the favorite son, right? We know the story of Joseph. It says Joseph will be a wild colt by a spring, wild ass by a hillside, harrowing and attacking the archers opposed to him. So there's going to be some sort of future conflict within this prophecy. And it says, but each one's bows remained stiff as their arms were unsteady by the power of the mighty one of Jacob because of the shepherd, the rock of Israel, from the God of the Father who shall help, from El Shaddai who shall bless. And what's interesting here is, well, there's a lot of interesting things about Joseph. It says, by the power of the mighty one of Jacob. The Hebrew there, it actually should be from whence, okay, or from where, rather than by the power. From Joseph will spring or will come the shepherd, the rock of Israel. The shepherd, of course, would be the Messiah, right? And also from him will also come the rock of Israel. Now, the rock of Israel is usually that metaphor is for God.
1: Yeah, God,
3: right?
1: The Father, right?
3: God, right. God is the rock. And also the Messiah is spoken of as a rock in other prophecies as well, like in Zechariah 4:7. And also he's called the chief cornerstone in Psalm 118. You know, it's just interesting images that the shepherd king will come from Joseph. He'll be associated with the rock of Israel, which would be a sign of his divinity.
1: But the question, of course, then comes, isn't Judah the one whose line the Messiah will actually come from? So how does this connect with all of that?
3: Yeah, exactly. And that's a really good question because, you know, he'll be coming from the tribe of Judah, but he's also associated with Joseph. Now, I don't think we've mentioned this, but within rabbinic Judaism, they don't see one Messiah coming, but actually two. They see the Messiah who's going to suffer and die. That's the Messiah, Ben Joseph, so he's going to come from the line of Joseph. But then there's the Messiah Ben David, who's the conquering king, right? So they actually come up with two Messiahs that come once, when in fact what happens in Christian revelation is it's the one Messiah who comes twice, right?
1: Well, he is both king and sufferer, right? And Jesus,
3: exactly,
1: in an unexpected way, fulfills both the Ben David and the Ben Joseph prophecy. But, you know, it is interesting, too, when you think about the experience of Joseph. He is known for a whole bunch of interesting things. Number one, he goes down into Egypt.

0: Egypt. Turns out that the Joseph who appointed to caretake the Messiah went out to Egypt as well. He actually gets thrown in prison. And why does he get thrown in prison? For his purity, his like extraordinary purity. His like the kind of purity that you talk about for generations. Well, how do we talk about Joseph? Right? Held depicted right. Holding a lily. Of course, so much of what happens in Joseph's life that gets him into these situations happens is predicated by dreams. The Joseph that we know and love is told everything that he needs to do to take care of Jesus in dreams. So this is not from the line of Joseph, but there are some weird and interesting parallels here.
1: Yeah, that's very true. That's very true. You know, another thing, too, is Joseph has these death and resurrection aspects to his life as well. Of course, you know, he has those dreams about him ruling his brothers, and he's given this coat. And what does his brothers do? They plot and they throw him into a pit, right, like a grave, and they leave him for dead. And, of course, then he's miraculously, not only is he rescued from the pit, which you can kind of see just that imagery of being dead, but what? He ends up being a ruler in Egypt. He's enthroned and becomes a ruler, right? And, of course, Jesus literally is died. He's buried. He's in the pits. And what happens is he miraculously rises from the dead. He's enthroned at the right hand of God the Father. So there's all these really interesting parallels between Joseph and Jesus.
0: Yeah, and that resurrection and that ascent to authority of Joseph ends up being the salvation of all of the 12 tribes of Israel, right?
1: That's right, yeah.
0: And
1: exactly.
0: This is exactly what Jesus comes to do. He actually talks about his primary mission being sent to the sheep of the house of Israel. So,
1: yeah,
0: the more you think about it, the more you're like, whoa.
1: One more thing on that. Yeah, one more thing on that, too, is how does he save it? It's because there's a famine, and he provides grain. He provides,
0: yeah, he provides bread.
1: Yeah, and what does Jesus do? He provides the bread of life, which is the Eucharist.
0: See, now, this is like literally one page and a half in your book, Messiah, Old Testament Prophecies, Fulfilled in Christ. You know, there are a lot of things that we're going to continue to get in. We're going to actually go back to Judah again tomorrow. But, you know, for someone who goes back and reads this stuff, it's just such weird and mysterious imagery. You have to wonder when these, you know, sons of Jacob go in to get their blessing, what they must have said to one another. Like, hey, what did he say to you? He said, I don't know, something about some trees and a donkey. I don't know. You know, it must have seemed so strange to them, these blessings they got from their aging father who's getting ready to die.
1: Yeah, exactly. And it's so remarkable. Then you look later in salvation history, and you can see all of this coming for, you know, coming to the fore. But ultimately, with these prophecies, it comes in technicolor with Jesus.
0: Well, thanks so much, Gary Machuto. Find his book at sunrisemorningshow.com. Half past the hour, here's Anna with news.
2: Good morning. Iran is threatening retaliation after U.S. forces carried out self-defense strikes against Iranian military targets near the Strait of Hormuz. U.S. Central Command spokesman Timothy Hawkins said the strikes hit missile launch sites and naval assets in order to protect U.S. personnel from what they described as imminent threats. Iran's Islamic Revolutionary Guard Corps now says it reserves the right to retaliate, claiming the action was a violation of their ceasefire. Nine people are still missing after a large chemical tank ruptured at a paper mill in southwestern Washington state. Mark Mayfield has more.
3: A 900,000-gallon tank holding corrosive chemicals imploded Tuesday morning at the Nippon Dynawave Packaging Company in Longview, Washington, killing at least one person. Nine workers are still unaccounted for, and on Tuesday night, officials announced they were suspending recovery operations due to the ongoing threat of exposure to corrosive chemicals and the instability of the tank, which still holds about 90,000 gallons of dangerous liquid. I'm Mark Mayfield.
2: Members of the Trump administration have some split opinions on the Pope's new encyclical on safeguarding the human person in the time of artificial intelligence. Interior Secretary Doug Burgum criticized the encyclical. He told Fox Business, quote, I didn't know tech editorializing was part of the role of being Pope. But Vice President J.D. Vance a Catholic, told NBC News, quote, what I read of it sounds very profound and the sort of thing that you would expect and hope from a leader of the church. He said, new ways of human beings interacting with one another, so you have to kind of rethink the entire Catholic social teaching in light of the new world that we live in. And I think that's exactly what the Pope is trying to do, so I'm glad that he did it, end quote. One of the co-founders of AI startup Anthropic is echoing Pope Leo's call. Rory O'Neill reports.
4: In Pope Leo's first encyclical, he wrote that AI developers, quote, bear a particular ethical and spiritual responsibility, for every design choice reflects a vision of humanity, unquote. Anthropic's Chris Ola, for his part, said he was honored to be part of a mission to widen the conversation on the important questions raised by AI. He warned that artificial intelligence could lead to massive unemployment all around the world, and that supporting those displaced will be a moral imperative. I'm Rory O'Neill.
2: The U.S. bishops are preparing for their spring General Assembly and encouraging the faithful to also prepare for the consecration of the United States to the Sacred Heart of Jesus. From Vatican Radio, Devin Watkins reports.
5: The United States Conference of Catholic Bishops will hold its 2026 Spring Plenary Assembly in Orlando, Florida on June 10th to 12th. As part of their assembly, the bishops will concelebrate Mass and consecrate the United States of America to the Sacred Heart of Jesus. The act of consecration will take place on June 11th, and the bishops will hear reflections on the Sacred Heart ahead of Mass. The initiative hopes to encourage broader Catholic participation in the commemoration and will be live-streamed on the USCCB YouTube channel. Parishes and individual Catholics are invited to take part through 250 hours of adoration and or 250 works of mercy to prepare for the consecration. Archbishop Paul Coakley of Oklahoma City will open the public portion of the plenary assembly with an address, marking his first as the president of the USCCB. Archbishop Gabriele Giordano Caccia, Apostolic Nuncio to the United States, is also expected to address the bishops. The U.S. bishops will also vote on several items, including the causes of canonization of Monsignor Joseph Francis Beau and John Rick Miller. The Committee on Divine Worship will present parts of a new edition of the Lectionary for Mass, as well as the 2025 Roman Missal and Liturgy of the Hour Supplement for the bishops' approval. The bishops will also discuss a revision to the Charter for the Protection of Children and Young People. The press release says the proposed changes attempt to balance sensitivity to victim survivors with an awareness of due process, rights of the accused, and canon law. I'm Devin Watkins.
2: Ken Paxton is claiming victory in the closely watched Republican primary runoff for the U.S. Senate in Texas. The state attorney general defeated incumbent Republican Senator John Cornyn. That's the news. It's 35 minutes past the hour. The
0: These are the hottest days of the year, and maybe you're not in the mood for a hot cup of coffee, but the Mystic Monks of Wyoming have still got you covered with all kinds of coffees and teas that are just as delicious cold as they are hot.
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7: The Baltimore Catechism asks, who is the minister of the sacrament of anointing of the sick? The priest is the minister of the sacrament of anointing of the sick, because we find that this is what James says in Scripture. Secondly, we know that Christ sent out the apostles to anoint. But the deeper reason is because the anointing of the sick not only helps them to prepare for eternal life, it also forgives their venial sins. And so, just as only a priest can forgive venial sins, only a priest can anoint. Lay people, of course, can pray for their family members, and sometimes lay people have the gift of healing. But that's not the same as the anointing of the sick. This shows us what a great gift it is to us to receive a priest when he comes to us. Let us ask our Lord then to provide plenty of priests after his name so that they can come and they can anoint and help us to keep the faith until death. Reflecting on the Baltimore Catechism, I'm Dominican Father Ezra Sullivan.
0: Sunrise Morning Show continues. I'm Matt Swaim, joined now by Gary Zimak. He is the author of a number of books that look at how Scripture can help us reorient our perspective when the world seems insane. Gary, good morning.
8: Good morning, Matt.
0: All right, we are in the, well, I guess you could say the probably the most famous place to go if you want to read about faith in the New Testament. Where do you want to go today?
8: Matt, we're going to go to Hebrews chapter 11, verse 1 today. And in the past, you and I have discussed several verses from this chapter, but this is the very first verse which really sets up the entire chapter of Hebrews. And it's a reminder that our faith enables us to see with the eyes of our heart. The faith enables us to see things that our physical eyes can't see, which keeps us going and gives us hope that things will work out. Hebrews chapter 11, verse 1, now faith is the assurance of things hoped for, the conviction of things not seen. You know, for somebody like me who struggles with anxiety, who has always been wired this way, I can easily become overwhelmed by the things I see, by the things I hear, by the things my mind tells me that will go wrong. But the gift of faith enables me to believe that, number one, I can make it to heaven despite all of my imperfections, but also that all of the difficulties surrounding me or the future difficulties that I imagine are going to work out because the Lord will help me. You know, I don't know how they'll work out. I don't know if it'll involve suffering, but I know that somehow the Lord will be with me and will help me to get through whatever it is that I'm going to face today. And if we continue to remind ourselves of this fact, we're eventually going to arrive at that peace that we're looking for. But it's a constant reminder that what we see is not necessarily always as what we see is oftentimes not as real as what we don't see. Not that it's not real, but our perception of it is often exaggerated. If we have faith and if we use our faith, we're going to believe that the Lord is with us and the Lord will help us and that things will work out the way they are supposed to.
0: Well, and this is not a sort of pious platitude from the author of the letter of Hebrews, who some say might be Paul, who who knows who it might be. It's going to be one of my first questions when, if I make it to heaven, right? The way that the author of Hebrews sets this up, this is just the opening statement of a case that he then makes. How do we know this is true? Well, this is what the ancients were commended for. And let me give you a list of how this worked out and what people did. And this is kind of the great story of the witness of the saints, all right, the witness of the Scriptures,
8: right,
0: and the witness of the people in our own lives. We can maybe sometimes get inside our own heads and think, well, what about me? But, you know, the church is asking us to look around. The author of Hebrews is asking us to look around and say, well, how has this worked out for others? These are your test cases.
8: Good point. And every day I'm going to be tempted to say, well, I know God is with me technically, but I don't feel him today, so therefore I don't think he is. And we end up walking by sight and not by faith, the total opposite of what Paul instructs us to do. Every day we have that opportunity, as you mentioned, as many of these individuals discussed in Hebrews chapter 11 did, to walk by faith and not by sight, to remind myself that, all right, things are looking bad right now, but Jesus said he'll be with me until the end of time. He also promised his Holy Spirit, you know, just coming off of Pentecost. Do I feel the Spirit? A lot of times, no, you know, and that's the tricky thing. But if I'm going to walk by faith, this is a matter of belief. It's not a matter of feeling. My faith teaches me that the Holy Spirit dwells inside of me. that Jesus is with me, that the Father loves me and will provide for my needs. And I need to constantly remind myself of that so that I will not be overwhelmed, and I will choose to walk by faith and not by sight.
0: Yes, indeed. And again, this is something that we can look to in the witness of the people who are, you know, have preceded us in faith, the people who passed the faith down to us, right? The fact that we're alive and moving on with our world is a, you know, kind of a proof that their faith has paid off to another generation. But also the people in our lives right now. I think we all know folks who are maintaining hope in a lot worse circumstances than ours. And this is kind of another reason to get out of your own head. You know, go work with somebody. Go help somebody else out who's got a worse situation than you. Get a little perspective on some of this stuff.
8: That's a really good point, because there are a lot of people that I have seen and that I know, and that I'm some of them I met very recently, who really are living this, who are really acting on their faith, who really believe, you know, the words that sometimes, that for many years in my case, I could tell you, went in one ear and out the other. You know, I heard a lot of scripture over the course of my life, but I didn't necessarily believe it. I believed it, but I didn't believe it as if it was real. I sort of said, yeah, I know what Jesus said, but my life, I've got these problems. I have to handle this. This is a lot more difficult.
0: Yeah, Lord, I know you created the universe out of nothing, but you don't understand Bob from accounting. He's difficult.
8: Exactly. Exactly. How can I love this person? Jesus never worked in my company. You know, but you're right. That's how we walk by faith. That's how we believe. We choose to believe. This is true. The Lord said this. It must be true. I'm going to live that way. But we look, as you said, at the people around us. We often see so many people who give us an example of what it means to truly believe and to act according to their belief.
0: Yes. Well, you know, and again, you know, pick a saint. Pick any saint. You know, it doesn't take long for you to get into their story to realize that they're not some pious person staring off, you know, on the back of a holy card. These people had real difficulties, and they lived real hope. And that's why they're in the communion of saints, not because they didn't have problems, but because they weren't overcome by their problems. They followed Jesus, who said, "Take heart, I have overcome the world." So, Gary, if people want to connect with you and get some of these books, remind us of some of those titles, because I don't know about you, but May is insane, and a lot of people are overwhelmed with life and could probably use some of the things and the verses that you point out.
8: Absolutely. Well, Matt, my latest book is Lord Save Me. It's a book of prayers for those who are in the storm and who were desperate, as well as, you know, some of my other more popular books, Stop Worrying and Start Living, and others. The best place to get any of those books is followingthetruth.com.
0: All right. Well, it's linked at sunrisemorningshow.com. Gary Zumach, we always appreciate you. Have a great day.
8: Thank you so much, my friend. Talk to you next time.
0: All right. It's a quarter till. We're back with more thoughts on the Pope's encyclical next.
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2: 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So happy to have you along with us on a Wednesday morning. Dr. Gabriel Martinez is joining us now on the Sunrise Morning Show. He's a professor at Ave Maria University, teaches statistics and economics there. He has a short course on economics and Catholic social teaching at pursuitofwisdom.org. Dr. Martinez, welcome back.
14: Thank you very much. It's a great pleasure to be back with you.
2: It is a great pleasure to have you. So Pope Leo XIV, in his new encyclical, looks at the fast-advancing world of artificial intelligence in a similar way to how Pope Leo XIII looked at the Industrial Revolution in Rerum Novarum, with economics certainly being a major concern for both of the Leos. So to Magnifica Humanitas, Pope Leo XIV writes this. This is paragraph 163. He says, "More than ever, in the age of AI and robotics, it is no longer possible to rely solely on the invisible hand of the market." Now, can you remind us of this idea of the invisible hand and why Pope Leo would think we need a new way of thinking about the economy?
14: Absolutely. So being an economist, an economics teacher, that comes up a lot, that the particular phrase. So if you don't mind a little history lesson here, 1776, you have the Declaration of Independence. You also have a book called The Wealth of Nations by Adam Smith. And he said, look, if you are interested in bread or meat or something like this, you don't go to the baker or the butcher and say, hey, would you be nice to me? You say, here's some money. Give me some bread. So give me some bread or some meat. We don't appeal to people's charity or to people's benevolence. We appeal to their own interests. And he says, well, this eventually means, he said that phrase of individual hand in the context of international trade, this eventually means that people do what is best for them, and that turns out to be best for everybody. And as economists, we take that phrase, this idea that paying attention to my own needs and my own interests is going to turn out to be best for everybody. And we say, well, yes, but there are lots of conditions for that to be true, particularly that we need to know exactly what we're doing. We as consumers, I need to know what my bread is. I need to know what that meat is going to be. I need to be very, just have full information and to be doing it very, very freely. And economics has been teaching for over a century that, well, those conditions often apply, and therefore most of the time it is going to be perfectly fine and we have nothing to worry about. And there's going to be many times in which it's just not true. And education or healthcare are really great examples in which we don't have full information. There's many cases in which we don't have complete freedom, and AI is a paradigmatic case of there not being full information. We, in many cases, don't even know what the thing does, what it is. The developers couldn't describe exactly what the AI is doing or how it is, quote-unquote, thinking. So it is definitely a case in which, because we don't know what shape AI is going to have next year, let alone 10 years from now, let alone when our grandchildren are alive, there's no guarantee at all, according to just standard economics, let alone Catholic social teaching, that there's no guarantee that it's going to work out very well. So for me, if you don't mind my going on about this, when I look at what the encyclical says about AI, it definitely does not say we should stop it. Definitely does not say that. The encyclical does not say we should just let it go and develop in whatever wonderful way it wants. That would be irresponsible. He basically says, this is my phrase, but what he says is we have a duty of responsible openness, a duty of responsible openness. What we need to do is to govern it. What we need to do is manage it. Yes, this is not the panacea that is going to solve all problems. This is not the end all of everything that if the world is coming to an end tomorrow. This is a really valuable, interesting process. And like we learn to tame the horse and we learn to use the printing press, we need to manage it.
2: Yeah, and also to make sure that everyone has the opportunity, I guess. I mean, I was really struck by when he was talking in the section on the principles of Catholic social doctrine. This is paragraph 67. Mm-hmm. He says, today, among the goods that are universally intended for everyone, we must also include new forms of property, such as patents, algorithms, digital platforms, technological infrastructure, and data. In a context where the wealth of nations depends increasingly on knowledge and technology, when these goods remain concentrated in the hands of a few without adequate forms of sharing and access, a new imbalance is created that contradicts the universal destination of goods. What are your thoughts on that, Dr. Martinez?
14: That is very, very insightful of you to have to pick up on these two points, because the whole idea of the invisible hand and the power of the free market or whatnot depends on open and free competition, on there not being concentration of economic or political power. It's kind of a key condition for the free market to work. And what we see, particularly with intellectual property and technological development, that is, I was going to say that is definitely not free open competition, but I need to be careful about this, because the thing that your OpenAI or Anthropic or your Google are most scared of really is the other guy. Yes, right now they control an enormous amount of power. They have enormous amount of leverage because they control the technological development. But the thing that they're most scared of is that somebody else is going to come up with a better, faster AI. And we've seen this in the race between OpenAI and Google and Anthropic and others. And that makes him a little more irresponsible, because maybe they're sitting in their offices and they're thinking, we should slow this down. This is going to eat us all. But we can't, because if we slow it down, then the next guy is going to be irresponsible, and he's going to take us over. And you see this temptation, this incentive, particularly in Meta, in the Facebook, yeah. And you see in China that they might be more inclined, more tempted to develop faster and break things because they don't want to be left behind. So it's that you have a really worrisome combination of enormous power, economic, political, technological, intellectual power concentrated in a relatively small number of hands, maybe 5-7 people, not just companies, and the fact that they themselves feel relatively powerless compared to technological development.
2: Wow. So, I mean, we only have like 30 seconds left. So when Pope Leo talks about AI in terms of the universal destination of goods, he's not talking about like everybody just having access to using ChatGPT. This is access to actually developing these things so that it can be spread out and perhaps watched a little more closely.
14: God made the world for all of us, not just for a few of us, not for the strong or the fast or the intelligent. He made it for all of us, and that is how we need to manage this AI.
2: I needed an hour to talk to you, Dr. Martinez. I had so many more questions to talk about based on what Pope Leo wrote in Magnifica Humanitas, so we're going to have you back. In the meantime, We've got The Pursuit of Wisdom, pursuitofwisdom.org, linked at sunrisemorningshow.com. You can go take his short course on economics and Catholic social teaching. Dr. Martinez, thank you.
14: Thank you very much.
2: You bet. All right. Got another hour of the Sunrise Morning Show coming up for most of our affiliates here on EWTN Radio. Hope you can stay with us.
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19: Here's Father Paul Zogby, pastor of St. Margaret of Scotland Parish in Foley, Alabama, on The Sign of the Cross.
20: The Sign of the Cross is the shortest creed. It's saying we believe three things in one little action. It's not the Catholic handshake. It's not Catholic. For every Christian believes we have one God and three persons. We believe the Son of God became a man, and we believe the Son of God died on the cross for me. That's the shortest little creed, the shortest statement of faith that a Christian makes when he or she makes the sign of the cross.
21: 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His life was in trade for a family man sentenced to starvation in retaliation for an escaped prisoner. Father Maximilian lived out, "No one has greater love than this, to lay down one's life for one's friends." Kolbe was also a champion against the evils of the world, including Freemasonry. We invite you into Maximilian's spirit with lay Franciscan involvement, devotion, not worship, of Mary, the mother of our Catholic Church, through rosary opportunities, a relationship with the Holy Spirit through the spouse of the Holy
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2: 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Ken Paxton claiming victory in the Republican primary runoff for the U.S. Senate in Texas. The state attorney general defeated incumbent Republican Senator John Cornyn. Just last week, that President Trump announced his endorsement of Paxton. Federal judges blocking a GOP-drawn Alabama congressional map. A three-judge panel maintained the 2023 map likely discriminates against black voters. The judges said the recent Supreme Court decision that narrowed the Voting Rights Act doesn't impact that finding. Iran threatening further escalation after U.S. forces carried out strikes against Iranian military targets near the Strait of Hormuz. U.S. Central Command spokesperson Timothy Hawkins said the strikes hit missile launch sites and naval assets in order to protect U.S. personnel from what they called imminent threats. Nine people still unaccounted for after a chemical tank ruptured at a paper mill in southwestern Washington state. A 900,000-gallon tank holding corrosive chemicals imploded Tuesday morning at a packaging company in Longview, Washington, killing at least one. U.S. military has destroyed another alleged drug boat in the Pacific. U.S. Southern Command says a lethal strike was carried out Tuesday against a suspected drug trafficking vessel, killing an alleged narco terrorist and leaving two survivors. And a bipartisan group of lawmakers pushing for an historic $1 billion expansion of a federal security program for houses of worship and nonprofits. The proposal would increase funding for the Nonprofit Security Grant Program, which helps churches, synagogues, mosques, and other nonprofits to improve physical security and cybersecurity. More than 400 Jewish leaders lobbying Congress to support the measure as anti-Semitic threats and attacks against religious institutions continue rising nationwide. Keeping you connected with the church and the world 24 hours a day and on the web at relevantradio.com.
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10: It's Wednesday, May 27th. Good morning and welcome to Morning Air on the Memorial of St. Augustine of Canterbury. I'm John Morales along with Glenn Leverins and Sarah Tafoya. Thanks so much for joining us here on the Relevant Radio Network and the Relevant Radio app. As always, it's a joy and a privilege to be with you across much of America that is up and at 'em on this Wednesday morning. Now, today is the Memorial of St. Augustine of Canterbury, an Italian Benedictine monk. He was the first Archbishop of Canterbury. Commissioned by Pope St. Gregory the Great, Augustine traveled to England to preach Catholicism to the Anglo-Saxon pagans. He would baptize King Ethelbert of Kent and many of his subjects. At Canterbury, St. Augustine founded a monastery and his episcopal see. Now, coming up in a few minutes, our Rome correspondent Ashley Nerona, the host of the Vatican Today on our video platform Relevant Radio Plus, will be joining us for the latest news on the Holy Father, Pope Leo. And a little bit later this hour, Father John Gordon, the Secretary for Evangelization for the Archdiocese of Newark, will be with us to talk about how to live extraordinary in an ordinary time, now that we're back to ordinary time after the end of the Easter season. All right, let's bring in Glenn and Sarah. Good morning. Glenn, what are some of the top stories making headlines on this Wednesday morning?
2: A very closely watched and very expensive primary race in Texas yesterday finds longtime U.S. Senator John Cornyn falling to defeat the Secretary of State Ken Paxton, who was endorsed by President Trump. As MAGA candidates continue to roll in Republican primaries around the country, John.
10: Yeah, it was a decisive victory for Ken Paxton by 27 points. I believe this was the most expensive Senate race ever, from what I understand. They spend somewhere around, you know what, I'm not going to give out the number. I'm not 100% sure, but I know that it was a lot of money, Glenn.
2: And that's just to get partway there, right? So the general election is still coming up. James Tallarico, a state representative in Texas, has the Democratic endorsement. And so now on to the general election. Some Democratic forces had been hoping that Paxton would be the winner there, seeing him as a potentially easier candidate to face in a general election than Senator Cornyn.
10: Yeah, Paxton has been involved in some personal controversies, but nevertheless, he was the winner last night. Here was Ken Paxton speaking to the media after he realized that he had won.
5: Tonight is not the end of a campaign. Tonight is the beginning of the fight to preserve every value we hold dear. The future of Texas and the future of America is on the line. Texas will be the radical left's number one priority. But if there's one thing I know about Texans, is that we're not going to let them take it.
10: And, of course, the Republicans will be doing whatever they can to hold on to that slim lead of 53-47 in the Senate. Something that is worthy of mentioning, President Trump, during this 2026 primary season, is undefeated. He's endorsed 118 different candidates in the Senate, the House, and the governor's races, and he has yet to lose, including last night with Ken Paxton.
2: And it will be interesting to see in the general elections, John, is the president's overall approval numbers are very low, especially among independents, if the MAGA candidates will be able to appeal to enough independents to win in the general elections. And also things to watch for, those sitting senators, for example, that the president has gone against will still have votes through the end of the year. Should such votes be needed for anything in Congress?
10: Stay tuned. This battle is far from over. We will know much more come November. Meanwhile, the situation with Iran continues to unfold. What is the latest here this morning, Glenn?
2: Well, the U.S. Has attacked some missile sites along the Strait of Hormuz, and Iran is threatening further escalation after the U.S. has done that. Both sides say technically the ceasefire still going, although Iran claims that that kind of de facto makes an end of the ceasefire. And negotiations that were said to be pretty close over the weekend have not resulted in a deal yet.
10: Yeah, no deal yet. The U.S. saying that it was in self-defense. The Iran's Islamic Revolutionary Guard Corps say that they have the right to retaliate, calling the action a violation of the ceasefire. So, again, we just continue to pray that this situation gets settled and that somehow they come up with some kind of an agreement that works for both sides.
2: Yeah, Strait still largely inaccessible, and those petroleum prices continue to rise around the world.
10: Meanwhile, NBA playoffs last night, the OKC Thunder easily beat the Spurs 127-114 to capture Game 5 of the Western Conference Finals in Oklahoma City. Shea Gilgeous-Alexander led all scores with 32 points for OKC. He also came within one assist of a double-double. San Antonio is hoping to stave off elimination when it hosts the Thunder for Game 6 tomorrow night. And on the ice, we have a team that has punched their ticket to the Stanley Cup Finals, Glenn.
2: That's right. Vegas Golden Knights knocked off the team with the best regular season record, the Colorado Avalanche. Swept them 4-0. It was 2-1 in the final of the game last night.
10: Yeah, it is quite a surprise. I mean, anytime you beat the team with the best record in the NHL, you know, that is a big upset. But the way that the Golden Knights have been playing, and not that much of a surprise after the first three games. Vegas will either play the Hurricanes or the Montreal Canadiens, who will be squaring off in Game 4 of the Eastern Conference of Finals. With Carolina leading Montreal 2-1 in that series. So always exciting time here with the conference finals, both in hoops and on the ice, Glenn.
2: Yeah, that's right. You know, in baseball in full swing, a lot of sports action right now, John.
10: Yes, there is. All right, on a lighter note, today is National Grape Day. What in the world is National Grape Day? Are these fermented or unfermented, Sarah?
6: Well, I think pick your pleasure there. What's your favorite? The grapes, green, purple, black, whatever you like. They're out there. There's all these new flavors. I don't know if you ever had this, the cotton candy grape. Now, does it really taste like cotton candy? You'll have to bite the bullet and take a bite and purchase them to find out. But they're all over the place. And, man, today's the day to celebrate those grapes, John.
10: Yeah, cotton candy grapes. I've never had one of those.
6: They don't melt in your mouth, I'll tell you that.
10: Well, this is a day to celebrate one of the most popular fruits in the world. I know I enjoy having a grape from time to time. The only thing I know is I can't have them on the kitchen table because we don't want Blaze to jump in and get a treat that he shouldn't be eating because, you know, doggies are not supposed to eat grapes.
6: That's something I didn't know. Well, yes. I do know that I was thinking, you know, you might be worried that someone might stomp on the grapes because that's a tradition that goes back to, you know, making them a little fermented, right? And I would think we all might remember that Lucille Ball skit where she was stomping on those grapes, a very wonderful scene. And that's an activity I guess you could do today, but please don't do it at my house because I won't be so cheerful about it as Lucy was.
10: That is a hilarious.
6: Not when we're entering the season of summer scene where the ants come marching 2x2.
10: Maybe you can find a clip from Lucy next hour.
6: I'm sure we could.
10: All right. Okay. Either way, enjoy and celebrate these juicy and flavorful varieties of grapes, however you like them, on National Grape Day. As always, we give thanks to our Lord Jesus for all of the many blessings, including grapes. We always pray and give thanks to the intercession of the Mother of God, our Blessed Mother Mary. She's the Queen of Peace as we continue to pray for peace in the world, especially in the Middle East and in Ukraine. Peace right here in our nation, in our churches, and in our families. And Sarah has some prayer intentions as well as an update on the National Eucharistic Pilgrimage, which is making its way through the Peach State of Georgia.
6: Yeah, they're in Savannah, the Diocese of Savannah. This is their second diocese that they've hit up starting all the way from, Sunday, so not too far. They've been doing a lot of work, and in fact, they will be doing a lot today in Savannah starting this morning. Now, this is Eastern time, 8 to 9. They'll be having adoration at St. Francis Cabrini's in church there. At 10 o'clock, a Eucharistic procession about a mile that they'll take all the way to the Villa Marie Center there in Savannah. There'll be adoration and a luncheon to follow until 1 o'clock. Then another procession. Oh, don't sit down for too long, guys. Grab your snacks and then keep going because you have another procession going through historic downtown Savannah. They'll be hitting up the Forest Park and the Cathedral of St. John the Baptist. And Savannah will be their final, resting place, I guess, for a little bit of adoration from 3 to 6, and then also a holy hour from 6 to 7. That will be the last hour of adoration. They'll have incense and a reflection. So it'll be a long day for these perpetual pilgrims, but it'll be joy-filled, I imagine. And they did mention there would be food at one point, so that's pretty good.
10: And, of course, they will be praying in front of the Blessed Sacrament, and we continue to pray as we do every morning for the intentions of our listeners.
6: That we do. Hey, if you have a prayer intention, send those in, morningair@relevantradio.com. Marianne did that. She's asking us to pray for her husband, Richard. He has a chronic cough, and some lung issues. So let's pray that that clears up. Raphael asking us to pray for him, that he'll get the right work and get right with Jesus. I love the honesty, Raphael. We'll pray for you. And Ileana, she called in to the Family Rosary Across America.
7: My prayer intention is for our tia, Rocio, who is in the hospital just after brain surgery, just to find out what is keeping her sick.
6: Let's pray for that. Sounds a little bit scary, but, you know, that's part of life. Sometimes there are those moments where we're not sure what's going to happen next, and that's when we turn to God, John.
10: We always turn to the Lord with a sincere heart, and we ask in the holy name of our Lord Jesus Christ as we come to Jesus through the intercession of our Blessed Mother Mary. Hail Mary, full of grace, the Lord is with thee. Blessed art thou among women, and blessed is the fruit of thy womb, Jesus. Holy Mary, Mother of God, pray for us sinners now and at the hour of our death. Amen. Our Lady of Guadalupe, patroness of the Americas, of the unborn, and of Relevant Radio, pray for us. St. Joseph, patron of the Universal Church, pray for us. St. John Paul II, John Paul the Great, co-patron of Relevant Radio, pray for us. And we always invoke the Holy Spirit every morning as we pray, come, Holy Spirit, come. In the name of the Father, and of the Son, and of the Holy Spirit, amen. Our power scripture from the Playbook of Life is from John 14:27. Jesus the Lord says, peace I leave with you, my peace I give to you. Not as the world gives do I give to you. Let not your hearts be troubled, neither let them be afraid. Be not afraid. Our Lord Jesus Christ is the Prince of Peace that surpasses all understanding. As long as people and nations refuse to submit to the rule of our Savior, Christ the King, there will be no hope of lasting peace among the nations. Men must look for the peace of Christ in the kingdom of Christ. So go to Mary. She's the Queen of Peace who always leads us to her Son, the Prince of Peace, our Lord Jesus. And so we pray with great confidence that prayer that Drew and Brooke pray every afternoon during the Chapel of Divine Mercy, Jesus, I trust in you. A reminder, on Wednesdays, we always talk about St. Joseph. 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I always take a moment to remind you to pray to St. Joseph. He is a powerful intercessor. Go to Joseph, the head of the Holy Family and the head of Relevant Radio. We need to take a short pause. When we come back, we'll go live to our Rome correspondent, Ashley Narona, for the latest news on the Holy Father, Pope Leo. So stay with us. There is much more to come on this Wednesday edition of Morning Air here on the Relevant Radio Network and the Relevant Radio app.

0: The Relevant Radio 54-Day Rosary Novena to the Sacred Heart is underway. 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

0: own tradition, and that certain elements of the liturgy cannot change because they are divinely instituted.
1: And of course, that was Pope Leo from his general audience in St. Peter's Square. We'll have more in a moment. Welcome back to Morning Air. I'm John Morales, along with Glenn and Sarah. Thanks so much for joining us here on the Relevant Radio Network and the Relevant Radio app. And now it's time to bring Rome to home for the latest news from the Vatican. We go live to the Eternal City and our Rome correspondent, Ashley Narona. Ashley is the host of The Vatican Today, available exclusively on Relevant Radio Plus. She's been living in Rome for nearly 20 years and is a professor of priests and seminarians at the Pontifical Universities there. Ashley is the co-founder of the Truth and Beauty Project. And if you're visiting the Eternal City, you can reach out for special faith-centered tour experiences at johnandashley.com. Good morning, Ashley. Buongiorno. Thanks so much for joining us once again from Bella Roma.
2: Hello to you, John, from over here in Bella Roma. Very hot Bella Roma today.
1: Oh, I can just imagine. It's been a few very busy days for the Holy Father, for Pope Leo. What was the main focus of his general audience this morning?
2: John, today he continued looking at documents of the Second Vatican Council and specifically reflecting on the church's liturgical life. He looked at the history of Catholic worship and emphasized that authentic tradition is not static, but it is living. And he opened his catechesis by quoting Venerable Pope Pius XII's a 1947 encyclical called Mediator Dei. You know, in it, Pope Pius XII described the church as a living organism, an organism that grows and matures and develops and adapts and accommodates herself to temporal needs and circumstances. And he used that image for a meditation on some other documents as well of the Second Vatican Council, specifically Sacrosanctum Concilium, which also reflects on the sacred liturgy. So he reminded the faithful today that the church fathers believed that there were urgent reasons to renew and promote the liturgy in order to strengthen Christian life, in order to foster unity among believers, and then to help bring the modern world closer to Christ. He described the liturgy as the very heartbeat of the church's life. He said it's not just a collection of ceremonies, but it's the place where the church expresses herself, where she encounters Christ and receives the grace necessary for her mission. And he quoted two of his predecessors. He quoted Pope St. John Paul II, that the church not only acts but also expresses herself in their liturgy. She lives by the liturgy and draws from the liturgy the strength for her life. And he also quoted Pope Benedict XVI multiple times today. He said that Pope Benedict had warned against treating tradition and progress as opposing realities, but that tradition is something that's alive, like a river flowing from its source while continuing forward through history. So for Pope Leo, this meant that the church's liturgy it can develop authentically without severing itself from what came before it. And he said that certain elements of the liturgy are immutable, they're divinely instituted, and other elements may change over time if they no longer express what he called the inner nature of the liturgy clearly. And he stressed that changes like this could never be arbitrary. He said the church fathers said any reform has to arise organically from existing forms and must be preceded by serious theological, historical, and pastoral study. So at the conclusion of the audience today, he specifically addressed priests. He addressed priests directly and urged them to celebrate the sacred mysteries with humility, with fidelity, and with reverence. And then he called on liturgical ministers, clergy, to uphold the church's liturgical texts and norms, not merely out of obedience to rules, but, he said, from an inner attitude of trust in God and fidelity to the unity of the church. So this very, very special message going out specifically to priests today, right in the middle of St. Peter's Square, John.
1: an important

0: message not only for priests, but for all of us. And I know the Holy Father finally released his much anticipated first ever encyclical for him on AI, Magnifica Humanitas. Just came out on our Memorial Day, and it's gotten a lot of media attention all over the world.
1: That's right. A large document on covering things like artificial intelligence, human dignity, labor, war, truth, the future of civilization in the digital age. All those things were included, and it is already being called one of the most consequential papal documents in decades. It really manages to place Catholic social teaching right at the heart of what we could call the global AI revolution. And the core message is simply that technological progress without moral foundation cannot be, because it risks producing a world that is more powerful, yes, but less human. And this was presented, as you mentioned, John, yesterday on the 25th of May, right in the Vatican Synod Hall. And Pope Leo himself was there. And that's not typical. Popes don't typically personally introduce major doctrinal texts. Interestingly, too, he signed this document back on the 15th of May. He did that intentionally because it marked the 135th anniversary of Pope Leo XIII's landmark encyclical, Rerum Novarum. And that was also a social encyclical, and it addressed specifically workers' rights during the Industrial Revolution. And so, in a similar way, Pope Leo XIV seems to be presenting artificial intelligence as the defining moral issue of the 21st century. So the central argument of the document is that AI is not morally neutral. He says that AI is, it's reshaping labor and politics and warfare and education, communications, even human relationships. And that this reality could either serve humanity or it could deeply wound humanity. And he insists that technology has to remain subordinate to the human person, of course, rather than the other way around. So he argues that people are not just data points. They're not consumers. They're not replaceable economic units. So he warns against reducing humanity just to efficiency or productivity, or, you know, the idea of like algorithmic usefulness. And he also criticizes forms of transhumanism, posthumanism, in other words, this blurring this distinction between man and machine. He said that machines should not make life and death decisions. He calls for the disarming of technology, especially in warfare, surveillance, etc. And he says that although AI can imitate reasoning and language, we have to remember it doesn't possess conscience. It doesn't possess moral responsibility or spiritual depth, or does it have the image of God that is present in the human person? Another major theme we saw, John, was truth, that he talked about being aware of misinformation, deep fakes, algorithmic manipulation, these types of things that really threaten societies and relationships as well. And he said, we can't become passive consumers, but we have to actively seek wisdom and truth. And so with that, to show that he is not anti-technology, but just the contrary, when technology serves, he also had Christopher Ola, the co-founder of Anthropic. This is an AI company that's known for emphasizing AI safety and ethical guardrails. So he was there with him and also spoke. And so the idea is that he's calling for engagement with the technology sector, but also making it clear that moral theology, philosophy, spiritual anthropology has to shape technological development, John.
0: It is a profound document, this new encyclical, and it's going to be studied for years to come. And experts from all different fields are already chiming in, and you know, there is so much of it that we can learn and study from the Holy Father, who finally released his first encyclical. I understand that the Holy Father, Pope Leo, also has a new electric Ferrari. What is the latest with that?
1: Right. So indeed, yesterday, Pope Leo had the chance to sit in Ferrari's fully new electric vehicle. It's called Luce. And as he sat there, as he examined the car and all the gadgets, the Ferrari CEO explained more about the car to him. And then a test driver explained all the car's controls and the electric driving system. And this happened right at Castel Gandolfo there. And the Pope learned that the car produces more than 1,000 horsepower through 4 electric motors. It can actually travel more than 500 kilometers on a single charge. And so the idea of the Pope sitting right there in the Ferrari was really an interesting image, a statement about the future of technology and innovation here in Italy, but also we're in a country where Ferrari and the papacy are so deeply woven into who Italy is, into the national identity of the country. This image of the Pope sitting behind the wheel of an electric Ferrari became iconic instantly. You can imagine a lot of very interesting images where we see tradition and modernity coming together, John.
0: Interesting name, Luce.
1: Luce.
0: EV, which of course means light in Italian.
1: Yes. Yes, exactly. So light referring to this idea that it is a interesting technological advance of the future. It's bringing together sustainability and technology. And quite an interesting moment.
0: Is the Holy Father going to be able to ever test drive it himself, or is this symbolic?
1: Yeah, you know, there was no test drive. I wondered if he would have wanted to take it for a little bit of a spin, but at least he got to keep the steering wheel. And who knows, they'll probably auction it off, which is what usually happens.
0: All right, a big day in Rome yesterday as the Eternal City celebrated the feast of St. Philip Neri.
1: Yes, that's right. Such a beloved saint of Rome, one of the patrons of our city here. We call him the Apostle of Rome. He's also known as the Saint of Joy. And yesterday on his feast day, there were all kinds of celebrations going on. One of the main locations was the Oratorian Church of Santa Maria in Vallicella. Usually people know it better as Chiesa Nuova. And that's where, at one time, St. Philip Neri lived, he preached, he heard confessions, and he is buried there. So all kinds of activities went on to remember this great saint, a pilgrimage of the seven churches, which is something that he actually, a tradition that he founded. There were also many masses and novenas leading up. There were special hours for confessions leading up. And then a special moment this year was the blessing of a new votive image of St. John Henry Newman, linking the Roman oratory founded by St. Philip Neri to the English oratorian tradition that was later shaped by St. John Henry Newman. So indeed, with all the people coming in and out of Chiesa Nuova, the place, of course, where St. Philip had counseled so many souls, where he died in 1595 after hearing confessions, after celebrating the Mass. Because he is so beloved and called Pippo Buono, good little Philip, he is known for his joyfulness and the way that he decided to tell people the good of the good news. Not tell them what not to do, but tell them how to be joyful about the words of Jesus, John.
0: Well, Ashley, it's always a joy to be with you in honor of the Saint of Joy there in Roma of St. Philip Neri. So good to be with you once again. Thanks for bringing Rome to home to our listeners.
1: Ah, oh, che gioia. Grazie, John.
0: Grazie, grazie. Ashley Nerona, our Rome correspondent, who joins us every Wednesday from the Eternal City. 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We need to take a short break. When Morning Air continues, Father John Gordon, the Secretary for Evangelization for the Archdiocese of Newark, will be with us to discuss how to live extraordinarily in an ordinary time. So stay with us as this Wednesday edition of Morning Air continues here on the Relevant Radio Network and the Relevant Radio app.
2: With new chemical abortions, less surgical abortions, the dynamic in the abortion industry is changing. 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
4: Hello, this is Archbishop Thomas Winsky of the Archdiocese of Miami, Florida. 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Amen.
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10: Happy Wednesday. Sarah Tafoya here on Morning Air. John and Glenn, you might getting a little bit closer together. Yep, I'm going to take a picture. Yep, you know how this works. You're going to get together, and then I'm going to say, prunes. Didn't think I was going to say that, did you? Well, I know a prune is not a grape, but it does remind me it's, you know, like the shriveled up plum. So it's similar to how the shriveled up grape becomes the raisin. And the reason that I say that is because we've traveled back in time to the 1800s. And we're going to take a picture, but you have to have a straight face, not a smile. And the reason for that is because it's going to take about, time will fly by, but it's going to take 8 hours to take this picture. So that's why we're not going to be smiling. I don't know who has time for that, but we're going to try it. So just stay still. And nope, I can't wait that long. So we're going to travel back to the 1920s. Let's go there, because then we'll say things that maybe you've heard before, like whiskey. No? Okay. Well, a little bit closer, 1943. Now we're saying cheese. And actually, if you had looked in the Oxford English Dictionary in 1943, under the word for cheese, one of the descriptive words in the dictionary would say, used by photographers as an exclamation to make a person look pleasant, natural, and so on. So there you go. And this is because when you say the word cheese, you know, it kind of tends the corners of your mouth to be in a more nice smile position. Now, I don't know if you've ever had an unruly teenager in your picture, but even the word cheese can't get a real smile on their face. Sometimes you have to say something they enjoy, like churros, and they might actually smile for you. So just a friendly tip.
11: And just John to smile, if he was to say adios pelota, he'll smile.
0: Adios pelota.
10: That'll get a good smile. There you go.
0: I just said adios pelota the other day, as a matter of fact.
10: There you go.
0: Oh, my goodness. I also discovered, or I should say, kind of came up with a whole nother approach. Instead of saying cheese, I like to say dientes. In fact, I had all the baseball players the other day from my son's high school team. They were laughing because I said dientes, which means teeth, meaning show those teeth.
10: Let me see them. Okay, well, there you go. There's lots of ways to hopefully get a good picture, but let's just all be grateful it's not going to take 8 hours. And not even whiskey could make someone happy for that long. It's not going to end well for the picture.
0: Keep smiling.
10: Yeah, no baby pictures, I imagine.
11: Keep that thumb up, too.
0: Yeah. Show those pearly whites.
10: Keep your thumb up for 8 hours, John. Can you do it?
0: Yes.
10: Okay, he can do it.
0: All right. As always, you can send us an email with your thoughts on smiling in front of cameras and your prayer intentions. It's morningair@relevantradio.com. Sarah gets every single one of them. And our number, if you want to be part of the program, 888-914-9149, sponsored by the Catholic Order of Foresters. We've all journeyed through the big seasons of Lent and Easter that just ended just the other day on Pentecost Sunday. So now we're in what the Catholic Church calls Ordinary Time. In fact, today is Wednesday of the 8th week of Ordinary Time. Now, might sound, well, ordinary in English, but there's nothing boring about this part of the liturgical year. So how do we stay spiritually awake and growing during Ordinary Time? Joining us live is our spiritual director, Father John Gordon, to talk about how to live extraordinarily in ordinary time. Father Gordon is the Secretary of Evangelization for the Archdiocese of Newark and a longtime Relevant Radio and Morning Air contributor. Good morning, Father Gordon. Thanks so much for joining us. It's a joy to be with you once again.
12: Good morning, John. Good morning, Relevant Radio. It is a privilege and a joy to be connected on this virtual parish assembly that we have gathered together. And you're right, that phrase ordinary time is, I think, an unfortunate translation, as it were. In Latin, it would be tempus per annum, meaning the times or the seasons of the year. But we use the word ordinary like the word ordinal. Ordinal numbers are first, second, third, fourth. So we number the weeks that way. As you said, this is the 8th week in ordinary time, in the way we count numbers in an ordinal fashion. So it doesn't mean ordinary in the sense of dull and plain and typical. So that's why it's an unfortunate kind of phrase for us, because I think it is it creates this moment in people's minds of, I guess, this is nothing special. But, you know, the church teaches also that every Sunday is a little Easter. And so in one sense, the Easter season never ends, because it's Easter every Sunday throughout the year. And so that's one way in which you can hold on to that great season, that great reality of the resurrection.
0: That is a fantastic perspective. Every Sunday is a little Easter. And, you know, for that matter, every Friday is a day that we can also remember a good Friday, kind of a little Good Friday, because without Good Friday, there is no Easter.
12: That is exactly right. And that was why, and even now today, it is a tradition of the church to either fast or abstain from meat on Fridays or take on some other penance. It's as if every Friday stands in the shadow or the light of the cross, just as every Sunday stands in the light of the resurrection. And we do that all throughout the year. For example, Saturdays are typically devoted to Our Lady. So the different days of the week take on different kind of rhythms as we continue to honor the Lord throughout the year. And we've had these particular seasons, sometimes called seasons of privilege, the Advent, Christmas, Lent, Easter cycle. But as we say, the whole of the year is filled with this awareness of the presence of the Lord. Every Sunday, of course, is a little Easter. And we find ourselves, for example, like the saint of the day. I heard you speaking to Ashley about St. Philip Neri, a very, very, very popular saint even to this day in Rome. Today's the feast of St. Augustine of Canterbury, the gospel being proclaimed to the ends of the earth, as it were. We have all these saints that kind of populate the calendar, and they're opportunities for us to not only remember the saint, but the virtues of the saint, the particular qualities of that saint, how we can emulate that saint, what is it about this person, whether they were a martyr or a missionary or a confessor or a religious, how is it that they, what is it that they witnessed to me that spurs me on? And of course, we have the daily mass readings, which invite us to a deep dive into the scriptures, into the word of God. And one of the things we can do is to not only pray the scriptures with a guidebook, but also to pray them from the Bible itself, looking at the whole, where it fits into the rest of the particular passage. There's just so much richness and treasure and available to us that we miss it. And the disciplines, for example, of prayer, fasting, and almsgiving are not for Lent alone. They can carry us throughout the year. Disciplines of all those kinds of things that we do during the seasons of privilege, we can continue to do during this quote-unquote ordinary time.
0: And Father Gordon, we know that we're back to ordinary time because the priests wear green unless it's a special feast. So can you talk a little bit about the priests wearing green during ordinary time and also how ordinary time differs from the other seasons such as Advent and Lent?
12: Certainly. So for ordinary time, the liturgical color is green. But it's peppered with, depending upon the feast or the saint. So if the saint is a martyr and that saint is being celebrated, the color would be red. If the saint is not a martyr, but is being otherwise celebrated, the color would be white. Ironically, here it is Wednesday, the third day of ordinary time since the Easter season has ended. I haven't worn a green vestment yet, because Monday was, Mother of the Church. Tuesday, yesterday was St. Philip Neri, and today is St. Augustine of Canterbury. But we'll get there. Green is a color that symbolizes hope, I think. It is a color that just kind of draws us to a peacefulness, a serenity. And the other thing is that happening is during the ordinary time, we follow a semi-continuous reading of the biblical text. During the seasons of privilege, the readings for daily mass are all over the place, depending on the theme that's being spoken of in terms of repentance or fasting or the coming of the Lord or his judgment, whatever it might be. So we have that. But during Easter season, for example, we had a hint of that in the first reading was from the Acts of the Apostles that we read through practically the whole of the Acts of the Apostles during the weekdays of the Easter season. This week, we're reading from the first letter of Peter, all the various verses of it, and we're reading from the Gospel of Mark. So we have this semi-continuous series of readings that are otherwise not connected. In the seasons of Advent, Christmas, Lent, Easter, the readings are connected in an integral fashion. But in the ordinary time, the first reading and the Gospel kind of stand alone. And so there's a way in which you might find yourself reading the readings and you're saying to yourself, what do they have to do with one another? And in one sense, nothing, except that they're both the inspired word of God. And so it's a matter of where do I put my meditation? Where do I put my thought? Sometimes a preacher will pick on one particular reading or one particular line. Other times he may try to weave them together. It makes no difference, but there's a way in which that's one of the ways in which ordinary time is different from these seasons of the year.
0: And Father Gordon, I actually had to go online and double check to make sure where we were in the ordinary time, because I wasn't sure that we were in the eighth week, which we are. This is the eighth week of ordinary time because it was interrupted with Lent and the Easter season. So now we pick it back up with the eighth week.
12: Yes, for example, so the way the calendar is set up now is the liturgical year begins with the first Sunday of Advent. And then after the Christmas season ends with the Feast of the Baptism of the Lord, we go into ordinary time, however many weeks there are until Lent begins. And then it picks up again, not necessarily with the next number that we ended with beforehand, but whatever number we need to have that we end up with the 34th week at the last week just before the first Sunday of Advent. So luckily, others have kind of counted the weeks beforehand. And so there's all sorts of handy guides that help you know which of the week it is, because we're not going to have a Sunday in ordinary time for still a couple of weeks. This coming Sunday will be Trinity Sunday, and then the Sunday after that will be the Feast of Corpus Christi. So it takes a while, even after the Easter season, for Sunday Catholics to see the green. But the weekday times were already as ordinary time, and Trinity Sunday and Corpus Christi occur during ordinary time after the end of the Easter season.
0: Okay, so we just wrapped up the glorious and joyful Easter season, and we're back here in ordinary time as the summer months will mean that, you know, for some folks, you know, they kind of put their faith sort of on the shelf. You know, they go on vacation, kids are out of school, there's less structure, it's so easy to be on autopilot. How can we avoid that and be more intentional about living out our faith here during these summer months of ordinary time?
12: Well, summer is a good time for those who take a vacation to kind of take a break from the ordinary activities of life. But one of the things we don't want to do, so for example, but we're still going to eat every day, maybe even more than usual. We're still going to sleep every day. And so we want to kind of remember, what am I going to do in this time that's going to help my life? And not just how can I take a break from work or the normal routine, but it's going to help my life. And the life of the spirit, the life of our inner life, is so vitally important. Very often people bring a book to read. Well, why don't you bring a spiritual book or commentary on the scriptures or the Bible itself to read during the vacation? Plan something that allows you to realize how I can do this. Make a plan that I'm going to look for going to church to on Sunday, wherever I happen to be, and do the research necessary to find out where that is. And you get to meet another local community, another local celebration, another local way of doing things, hearing another preacher. All these are ways in which we can do that. But we need to plan it. We need to be intentional about it. I want to encourage our listeners to take the opportunity that the summer gives to us, whether at the vacation itself or just a general tenor of summer, which things have a different kind of pace, to ramp up the spiritual piece of it, not to close it down, close other things down that you want to take a break from, but to really ramp up the spiritual life, because this is a particular time. Also, if you're of a mind to it, there's all sorts of conferences and events that go on during the summer so that people can go to them, renewal conferences, spiritual life conferences, all sorts of things. You can look them up and find them all throughout the country, and those are wonderful ways to spend the summer as well.
0: And if you're on the East Coast and you can make it to the National Eucharistic Pilgrimage, that would be a great way to make it extraordinary here this summer. Father Gordon, as always, a joy to be with you.
12: My privilege to be with you. God bless you, John. God bless your Relevant Radio.
0: Many blessings to you as well. Father John Gordon, the Secretary for Evangelization for the Archdiocese of Newark and a longtime Relevant Radio contributor. Now it's time for another episode of Glenn Story Corner.
11: Our story today called Memorial Day, Atlanta, Georgia. May 28th, 2018, Memorial Day, Atlanta, Georgia. Before the first pitch at SunTrust Park, before the cheers and baseball and noise of the crowd, the stadium became completely silent because near home plate stood something more important than the game itself. A small white table, an empty chair, a folded napkin, an upside-down glass, a single red rose. The POW-MIA Missing Man table. Every item carried meaning. The empty chair represented American service members who never came home. The white tablecloth symbolized the purity of their intentions when they answered the call to serve. The lemon represented the bitter fate of those captured or missing in foreign lands. The salt represented tears still shed by families waiting for answers. The inverted glass reminded everyone of something painfully simple. They cannot sit with us today. Standing guard beside that table, a 17-year-old junior ROTC cadet in full dress uniform. His assignment seemed straightforward. Stand watch for the ceremony. Honor the missing. Represent sacrifice with dignity and discipline. Then the rain came. A sudden southern downpour crashed across the stadium in heavy sheets. Fans rushed to recover. Players ran toward the dugouts. Stadium workers scrambled to protect equipment. 40,000 people tried to stay dry. The cadet did not move. Rain soaked through his uniform. Water dripped from the brim of his cover and streamed down his face. Yet he remained perfectly still beside the empty chair because he'd taken a post. And in his mind, you do not abandon your posts because of weather. Not when that table represented more than 81,000 American service members still missing in action from war stretching across generations. Somewhere in the stands, an older man noticed him, maybe in his 60s, maybe older, just another baseball fan attending a Memorial Day game. But he looked down at that soaked teenager standing beside the missing man table and understood something instantly. The boy was standing there for people who no longer could. So the man quietly stood up from his seat. He walked down through the rain, carrying only a simple umbrella. Without asking permission, without drawing attention to himself, without caring whether cameras noticed, he walked directly beside the cadet and raised the umbrella over his head. Then he stayed there. Two strangers, two generations, one umbrella. The cadet never broke posture, never turned his head, never acknowledged the gesture because his training demanded complete attention to duty. But the older man stayed anyway. Through the rain, through the ceremony, through the national anthem, his own clothes became soaked while he quietly protected the young cadet still guarding the empty chair. Someone in the crowd captured the moment in a photograph. By the next day, millions around the world had seen it. Veterans said it made them cry. Teachers showed students. Families shared it online with strangers. Because somehow, inside one simple image, people recognized something larger than baseball or even Memorial Day itself. The photograph captured what respect looks like when nobody's asking for applause. One teenager honoring fallen service members by refusing to leave his post. One older man honoring that teen by refusing to let him stand alone in the rain. And perhaps that's why the image affected so many people. Because heroism is not always dramatic. Sometimes it's quieter than that. Sometimes it's simply noticing another person doing something honorable and deciding to stand beside them. From Romans 12:10, love one another with brotherly affection. Outdo one another in showing honor.
0: As always, thanks so much, Glenn, and especially for honoring our nation's heroes. Coming up next hour here on Morning Air, Father Joe Keefe, the chaplain of Northridge Prep in Niles, Illinois, suburban Chicago, will share what Catholic parents need to hear this high school graduation season. Plus, Dave Duran, the CEO of Leading Giants and executive chairman of Best Version Media, will join us to talk about the simplicity of becoming your best in anything you do, especially as a Catholic. So stay with us. There is much more to come in the final hour of this Wednesday edition of Morning Air here on the Relevant Radio Network and the Relevant Radio app.

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1: There is a powerful prayer. So please pray together with me our EWTN family prayer. Today we pray for our nation. Most Holy Trinity, Father, Son, and Holy Spirit, we love you. We thank you for our nation and the many blessings we enjoy in our earthly homeland. Protect us from those who plot evil against our country and use us to build a civilization of love. Let obedience to your commandments be our way of life, so that we may have peace throughout our land, in our cities, our homes, and in our hearts. Lead us all to our lasting homeland of heaven, through Christ our Lord. Amen.
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0: In the name of the Father, and of the Son, and of the Holy Spirit.
1: Amen.
0: The grace of our Lord Jesus Christ, the love of God, and the communion of the Holy Spirit be with you all. Brethren, let us acknowledge our sins and so prepare ourselves to celebrate the sacred mysteries. I confess to Almighty God and to you, my brothers and sisters, that I have grieved sin in my thoughts and in my words, in what I have done and what I have failed to do, through my fault, through my most grievous fault. Therefore I ask the Blessed Mary, ever Virgin, all the angels and saints, and you, my brothers and sisters, to pray for me to the Lord our God. May Almighty God have mercy on us, forgive us our sins, and bring us to everlasting life.
1: Amen.

0: Let us pray. Grant us, O Lord, we pray, that the course of our world may be directed by your peaceful rule, and that your church may rejoice untroubled in her devotion. Through our Lord Jesus Christ, your Son, who lives and reigns with you in the unity of the Holy Spirit, God, forever and ever. Amen.
1: A reading from the first letter of St. Peter. Beloved, realize that you were ransomed from your futile conduct, handed on by your ancestors, not with perishable things like silver or gold, but with the precious blood of Christ, as of a spotless, unblemished lamb. He was known before the foundation of the world, but revealed in the final time for you, who through him believe in God, who raised him from the dead and gave him glory, so that your faith and hope are in God. Since you have purified yourselves by obedience to the truth for sincere brotherly love, love one another intensely from a pure heart. You have been born anew, not from perishable, but from imperishable seed, through the living and abiding word of God. For all flesh is like grass, and all its glory like the flower of the field. The grass withers, and the flower wilts, but the word of the Lord remains forever. This is the word that has been proclaimed to you. Verbum Domini. Praise the Lord, Jerusalem. Glorify the Lord, O Jerusalem. Praise your God, O Zion, for he has strengthened the bars of your gates. He has blessed your children within you. He has granted peace in your borders. With the best of wheat he fills you. He sends forth his command to the earth. Swiftly runs his word. He has proclaimed his word to Jacob, his statutes and his ordinances to Israel. He has not done thus for any other nation. His ordinances he has not made known to them. Alleluia.
2: Praise the Lord.

The disciples were on the way, going up to Jerusalem, and Jesus went ahead of them. They were amazed, and those who followed were afraid. Taking the 12 aside again, he began to tell them what was going to happen to him. "Behold, we are going up to Jerusalem, and the Son of Man will be handed over to the chief priests and the scribes, and they will condemn him to death and hand him over to the Gentiles, who will mock him, spit upon him, scourge him, and put him to death. But after 3 days, he will rise." Then James and John, the sons of Zebedee, came to Jesus and said to him, "Teacher, we want you to do for us whatever we ask of you." He replied, "What do you wish me to do for you?" They answered him, "Grant that in your glory we may sit, one at your right and the other at your left." Jesus said to them, "You do not know what you are asking. Can you drink the chalice that I drink, or be baptized with the baptism with which I am baptized?" They said to him, "We can." Jesus said to them, "The chalice that I drink, you will drink, and with the baptism with which I am baptized, you will be baptized. But to sit at my right or at my left is not mine to give, but is for those for whom it has been prepared." When they heard this, they became indignant at James and John. Jesus summoned them and said to them, "You know that those who are recognized as ruler over the Gentiles lord it over them, and their great ones make their authority over them felt. But it shall not be so among you. Rather, whoever wishes to be great among you will be your servant. Whoever wishes to be first among you will be the slave of all. For the Son of Man did not come to be served, but to serve, and to give his life as a ransom for many."

All of us by now have heard of the recent encyclical by Pope Leo XIV. And there, the Holy Father reminds us of all the goods of technology and how it could be used to work for the common good of humanity. At the same time, he warns that these new technology, artificial intelligence namely, can be used to dehumanize a person. To, of course, bring people down. To have those who are creators of this technology become lords over people, become greedy. And today, however, we hear the words of Jesus, and Jesus informs us what true power and authority are all about. He says it very simply. I did not come to be served. I came to serve and to give my life as a ransom for many. So Jesus tells us right away that what we've been given by God, our intelligence, our skills, our means of living, whether it's technology or whatever, we are to use this to serve one another and the love that Jesus has shown us. So, in this gospel reading, we have James and John, two brothers, and they had seen Jesus do miracles. They were astonished at his teachings, and they marveled how he had power over nature. And here they are, who are just listening to how Jesus was going to give up his life, that he'd be handed over, that he'd be tortured, crucified, and die. Then, of course, be raised on the third day. So they look to him and says, Lord, we want you to do whatever we want. And Jesus says, what do you want me to do? He knows what they're thinking. He says, well, we want to sit, one of us at your right and one of us at your left in your kingdom. You see, right there, they are already thinking in terms of worldly power and authority. See, they weren't thinking as Jesus thinks, to love, to serve, to build up humanity. See, they had got a little caught up in the marvels and the sensations of things. And then you think about these two disciples who, at one point, when somebody wasn't doing what they were doing, they told Jesus if they could rain down fire from heaven on them. Of course, Jesus exhorts them, tells them that, no, whoever is not against me is for me. He gives them that lesson there. So Jesus then, after they make this request, he informs them of his purpose here and of what their purpose is. He says, of course, he's called them to be his own. He says, can you drink the chalice which I drink? And this is a chalice of suffering, the chalice of love, the chalice that will be poured out for all, the chalice that will be emptied for love of us in order to save us. Are you willing to be baptized with the baptism I am baptized? They says, oh, yes, yes, we are. To be baptized with the baptism of Jesus is to do what Jesus does and to live fully the mysteries of his life. And they says, okay, we can take this on. And, of course, as we know, they do after Pentecost, and then we know in how their lives ended. So
The Lord, in looking deeper at his example, he tells us, of course, of how we are to love and serve him, but not only informing us, but showing us. Yes, he says, I did not come to be served, but to serve and to give my life as a ransom for many. We see we see throughout his life him giving himself in the face of opposition, in the middle of constantly being scrutinized and questioned, being accused of things. He is doing the will of the Father, coming to serve, serving humanity, forgiving sins, bringing about healing, preaching, proclaiming the kingdom of God. This is how he's serving. And in all of this, you know, Jesus, who's, of course, fully God, but yet man, fully man, the divine person. But he knows humanity because he's human himself. He, of course, experiences temptation. He knows human emotions. He's passed through darkness. He knows what fear feels like. So he's aware of our humanity. And what we see in him is we see in him, as it is reminded to us in this encyclical by the Holy Father, is that he shows us what it is to truly be human. And that we find our humanity and the call and the fullness of our humanity in Jesus Christ, in the example he sets before us, and how he lives morally and ethically, and how what is given to him by the Father, he pours out for love of us. And St. Peter goes on to speak on this a little more. He tells us that in the example of Jesus, that Jesus did not come and win our salvation by things that are perishable, silver or gold. He says it was by the shedding of his precious blood. And it is through the shedding of that precious blood that we have eternal life. And that we come to share in the life of Jesus Christ through the power of his grace. There our sins are forgiven. There is where we receive the grace to be conformed to Jesus Christ. And that is what we all need to be aware of. Is this is our call, to live and to love as Jesus does. However, there is much temptation out there. Power feels good, even dominance. And God has given us many gifts. He's given us intelligence. But yet, everything that we've been given is to be used to serve humanity. Yeah, it's great that we use our intelligence to be educated, to learn, to grow, to develop things, to invent things. But how

0: that of Jesus Christ. And so now we look to the Lord Jesus. We just celebrated Pentecost. And in the coming of the Holy Spirit, the baptism we have received, the graces of the sacrament, now this is God's grace that has empowered us to go out and live for Jesus and to live like Jesus. And so in this time, if we've been clouded or distracted, or we've been consumed by our own selves, our own ego, a desire to dominate, a desire to use our power and gifts for only ourselves and for selfish purposes, now it's time to come to Jesus. Because in Jesus is where we find our true happiness, true peace. Because in following him and imitating him, we are living the way God designed us to live. And when we are living the way God has made us to live, then we are happy. We are happy. Then we have peace. Even though we may suffer, even though there may be chaos all around us, we have the grace, we have God dwelling within us. And then nothing can stop us. That is what true happiness is. Living for Jesus, living like Jesus. So today we ask for the grace of the Lord that we may follow this example of Jesus, calling upon the Holy Spirit to move us in ways so that we can say with Jesus, I did not come to be served. I came to serve and to give my life as a ransom for many. God bless you all.
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0: God is full of love for all who call upon him. Let us offer our petitions in firm confidence, knowing that no plea will go unheard.
1: That our Holy Father and his fellow bishops and priests may instruct the people of God with sincerity and truth, we pray to the Lord.
2: Lord,
1: for understanding and collaboration between nations, families, and individuals, we pray to the Lord.
2: Lord, hear our prayer.
1: That the sick and suffering may turn to Our Lady, Health of the Sick, who intercedes for them to her Son, we pray to the Lord.
2: Lord, hear our prayer.
1: For all who have died, that through the passion and death of Christ Jesus, they may be granted the remission of all their sins and share in eternal life, we pray to the Lord.
2: Lord, hear our prayer.
0: Lord God, strengthen those who hope in you. Support us in our prayer. Because we are weak and can do nothing without you, give us always the help of your grace, so that in fulfilling your commandments, we may please you in all we desire and do. We make our prayer through Christ our Lord.
2: Amen. Amen.

0: may be acceptable to you, God, the Almighty Father.
1: May the Lord accept the sacrifice at your hands for the praise and glory of his name, for our good and good of all his holy church.
0: O God, who provide gifts to be offered to your name and count our oblations as signs of our desire to serve you with devotion, we ask of your mercy that what you grant as the source of merit may also help us to attain merit's reward. Through Christ our Lord.
1: Amen.
0: The Lord be with you.
1: And with your spirit.
0: Lift up your hearts.
1: Lift them up to the Lord.
0: Let us give thanks to the Lord our God.
1: It is
0: truly right and just, our duty and our salvation, always and everywhere to give you thanks, Lord, Holy Father, Almighty and Eternal God, for just as through your beloved Son you created the human race, so also through him with great goodness you formed it anew. And so it is right that all your creatures serve you, all the redeemed praise you, and all your saints with one heart bless you. Therefore we too extol you with all the angels, as in joyful celebration we acclaim you.

You are indeed holy, O Lord, and all you have created rightly gives you praise. For through your Son, our Lord Jesus Christ, by the power and working of the Holy Spirit, you give life to all things and make them holy. And you never cease to gather a people to yourself, so that from the rising of the sun to its setting, a pure sacrifice may be offered to your name. Therefore, O Lord, we humbly implore you, by the same Spirit, graciously make holy these gifts we have brought to you for consecration, that they may become the body and blood of your Son, our Lord Jesus Christ, at whose command we celebrate these mysteries. For on the night he was betrayed, he himself took bread, and giving you thanks, he said the blessing, broke the bread, and gave it to his disciples, saying, "Take this, all of you, and eat of it, for this is my body, which will be given up for you."

In a similar way, when supper was ended, he took the chalice, and giving you thanks, he said the blessing, and gave the chalice to his disciples, saying, "Take this, all of you, and drink from it. For this is the chalice of my blood, the blood of the new and eternal covenant, which will be poured out for you and for many for the forgiveness of sins. Do this in memory of me."

Therefore, O Lord, as we celebrate the memorial of the saving passion of your Son, his wondrous resurrection and ascension into heaven, and as we look forward to his second coming, we offer you in thanksgiving this holy and living sacrifice. Look, we pray, upon the oblation of your church, and recognizing the sacrificial victim by whose death you will to reconcile us to yourself, grant that we who are nourished by the body and blood of your Son, and filled with his Holy Spirit, may become one body, one spirit in Christ. May you make of us an eternal offering to you, so that we may obtain an inheritance with your elect, especially with the most blessed Virgin Mary, Mother of God, with blessed Joseph, her spouse, with your blessed apostles and glorious martyrs, with Saint Francis, and with all the saints, on whose constant intercession in your presence we rely for unfailing help. May the sacrifice of our reconciliation, we pray, O Lord, advance the peace and salvation of all the world. Be pleased to confirm in faith and charity your pilgrim church on earth with your servant Leo, our Pope, and Stephen, our Bishop, the order of bishops, all the clergy, and the entire people you have gained for your own. Listen graciously to the prayers of this family, whom you have summoned before you. In your compassion, O merciful Father, gather to yourself all your children scattered throughout the world. To our departed brothers and sisters, and to all who are pleasing to you at their passing from this life, give kind admittance to your kingdom. There we hope to enjoy forever the fullness of your glory. Through Christ our Lord, through whom you bestow on the world all that is good.

0: At the Savior's command, informed by divine teaching, we dare to say, Our Father, who art in heaven, hallowed be thy name. Thy kingdom come, thy will be done, on earth as it is in heaven. Give us this day our daily bread, and forgive us our trespasses, as we forgive those who trespass against us. And lead us not into temptation, but deliver us from evil. Deliver us, Lord, we pray, from every evil. Graciously grant peace in our days, that by the help of your mercy we may be always free from sin and safe from all distress, as we await the blessed hope and the coming of our Savior, Jesus Christ. For the kingdom, the power, and the glory are yours, and forever. Lord Jesus Christ, who said to your apostles, Peace I leave you, my peace I give you, look not on our sins, but on the faith of your church, and graciously grant her peace and unity in accordance with your will, who live and reign forever and ever.
1: Amen.
0: The peace of the Lord be with you always.
1: Amen.

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Lord, I am not worthy that you should enter into my room, but only say the word, and my soul shall be healed.

0: For those who cannot now receive Jesus in the Blessed Sacrament, we offer the following prayer. O Jesus, since I cannot now receive Thee under the sacramental veil, I beseech Thee with a heart full of love and longing to come spiritually into my soul, through the Immaculate Heart of Thy Most Holy Mother, and abide with me forever, Thee in me, and I in Thee, in time and in eternity, in Mary. Amen.
1: Holy Communion is now being offered. 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

0: Let us pray. Nourished by your saving gifts, we beseech your mercy, Lord, that by this same sacrament with which you feed us in the present age, you may make us partakers of life eternal. Through Christ our Lord.
1: Amen.
0: The Lord be with you. May Almighty God bless you, the Father, and the Son, and the Holy Spirit.
1: Amen.
0: Go in peace, glorifying the Lord by your life.
1: Thanks be to God.

0: defend us in battle. Be our protection against the wickedness and snares of the devil. May God rebuke him, we humbly pray. And do thou, O Prince of the heavenly host, by the power of God, cast into hell Satan and all the evil spirits who prowl about the world seeking their own souls. Amen.
1: The Angelus.
2: In the name of the Father, and the Son, and the Holy Ghost. Amen. The angel of the Lord declared unto Mary, Hail Mary, full of grace, the Lord is with thee. Blessed art thou among women, and blessed is the fruit of thy womb, Jesus. Behold the handmaid of the Lord. Hail Mary, full of grace, the Lord is with thee. Blessed art thou among women, and blessed is the fruit of thy womb, Jesus.
3: Holy Mary, Mother of God, pray for us sinners, now and at the hour of our death. Amen.
2: And the Word was made flesh.
3: And dwelt among us.
2: Hail Mary, full of grace, the Lord is with thee. Blessed art thou among women, and blessed is the fruit of thy womb, Jesus. Pray for us, Holy Mother of God.

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1: Emergency first responders rushed to the scene of Providence Planned Parenthood in Rhode Island. A 28-year-old woman needed serious medical care due to heavy bleeding after an abortion. This is not an isolated event. Operation Rescue reported three other medical emergencies coming from that same location in just the last several months. When paramedics arrived at the Planned Parenthood, official dispatch records show that advanced life support intervention was needed. The public deserves to know that abortion kills an innocent child. They also need to know that it's not without serious risks to the mother, not only in cases of surgical abortion, but also in the now popular chemical abortions.
0: For more information, follow us on social media at Life Issues Institute.
2: Hello, friends. This is Deacon Charlie Echeverry from the Living the Call podcast, and I want to share with you a bit about why we need to go to confession. 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Confession is cathartic. 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If you haven't been to confession in a while, that's okay, but now might be that moment that God is calling you to come to Him and receive the grace of His mercy in the sacrament of reconciliation.
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6: Well, as you know, some people call today Wednesday, others call it midweek. Still others call it hump day. However, around EWTN Radio, we call it Wacky Wednesday. Yep, it's a Wacky Wednesday for John Ed Williams and Women of Grace at 11 a.m. Eastern. That means that Sue Brinkman will be here as her guest. I'm Tom Gray. For now, let's go to Michigan at the top of the hour for Catholic Connection with Teresa Tomeo. Today, a very, very, very, very, very, very, very, very special guest. He founded Ave Maria Radio in Ann Arbor. Makes me proud to say I was born in Michigan. One time he owned the Detroit Tigers, also founded Legatus and Domino's Pizza. Talking about Mr. Tom Monahan. Also, journalists will drop by with the most recent news from the Vatican. On More to Life at 10 a.m. Eastern, the Pop Checks have some advice for you if you... Others around you, some other people, want something from you. Now, don't you miss Wacky Wednesday. It comes on at EWTN Radio at 11 a.m. Eastern. We welcome Cherry and Debbie at noon Eastern as they host Take Two. Today, what is one fear you've gotten over or maybe found a way to manage it? Now, a bit of wisdom from Mother Angelica's perpetual calendar. Our dear Lord had to go to His Father in order to get away from the world and the people and everything else. He had to slip away before dawn. It's good to kind of wonder what they talked about. Oh yes, here's a great quote from another mother, Mother Teresa. She once said this: if you can't feed 100 people or 100 people, just feed one hungry person. Have a blessed day.

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2: On a Wednesday morning, it's May 27th, 2026. Wow, May is almost finito, finished. Time flies when you're having fun, and I hope you enjoy the program as much as we enjoy bringing it to you every day here on EWTN's Global Catholic Radio. Another great lineup, thanks to the team back at the ranch in Irondale, Alabama. So we are going to do a little switcheroo this morning. Hey, it's live radio. You need to be flexible. So we have a special guest in studio, and I'm so excited because I've known him forever, and we knew each other when I was in the secular media, and he was this huge business tycoon. He had a major reversion to his faith, sold just about everything, and dedicated his life and his ministry to promoting the Catholic faith in a number of ways. So we're going to be talking with Tom Monahan this morning, who is scheduled to be on live with Father Mitch this evening. And Tom, because he's a very busy man, he is able to join us for one segment today at the bottom of the hour, which is normally Shrines and Wonders Wednesday. But I thought we'll just do a switcheroo, as I mentioned, and we'll have Shrines and Wonders Wednesday a little bit earlier, right out of the gate after the news and your weather, of course. And so look forward to chatting and catching up with Tom Monahan and finding out why he is in studio, in addition to being on, of course, Father Mitch's program, what's happening with him and Legatus and Ave Maria University and all the great work that he does. And then, of course, because it is a Wednesday, we go to Joan to get the latest on the audience from the Holy Father. And, of course, her response to the beautiful encyclical, his first, that came out on Monday. Second hour, speaking of that encyclical, the one, the only, Dr. Matthew Bunsen, will be with us for two segments to unpack this. And trust me, if you started to read this encyclical, there's so much to glean from it. We will be unpacking it, as I know you will, too, over the next weeks and months, and different angles and different topics, and also be closely watching how this is applied in the Catholic world and beyond. It's getting a lot of great praise from many people in politics and elsewhere. So we'll be taking a deep dive in the document over the next weeks and months again. And for 2 cents, I found this really wonderful story, and I always love to give credit to the media when credit is due, a wonderful piece on a CBS affiliate out of Pittsburgh talking about all the Catholics coming into the church, and many of whom are young people in their 20s. And what I loved about this piece in particular is that they took to the streets and did one-on-one or man or person on the street interviews, as we used to say in street reporting. And they asked these young people, okay, what's going on here? What's happening? And they also sat down with the new Bishop of Pittsburgh. It was a delightful story, very uplifting, and I thought it would be nice to share with you for our 2 cents segment. I'll have some comments as well and take a look at some other positive things, of course, that are happening in the church. And we've already begun the Eucharistic pilgrimage, which will wrap up July 5th in Philadelphia. So many great things happening this late spring and early summer, or almost summer, not quite summer officially on the calendar yet. Okay, speaking of summer-like weather, let's take a look and see what we have weather-wise for you from the National Weather Service, now that we told you what's coming up on the program this morning on a Wednesday. Widespread showers and thunderstorms may bring areas of flash flooding across much of the southern plains. I've been having a lot of rain lately, from what I understand, into the Gulf Coast region and the upper Ohio River Valley into the Mid-Atlantic. A large Pacific storm on the other side of the country is bringing widespread rain, gusty winds, and mountain snow even to California and the Great Basin. We also have fire weather concerns, expected in the northern plains and the Four Corners region. So that is the weather. It is a Wednesday morning. It's May 27, 2026 here on EWTN. And now it's time to give you the news here on, again, the one, the only, EWTN Global Catholic Radio Network. So let's get started. Vice President J.D. Vance praising Pope Leo on Tuesday for issuing a new theological document, encyclical, full with warnings about unbridled advancements in AI. The text, Leo's first encyclical since his installation as Pope last year, urging a restraint, and again, we'll be talking about this more with Dr. Bunsen later on in the program, urging restraint that doesn't stop progress, but rather functions as the exercise of responsible care for the human family. Vance, of course, a Catholic and a proponent of AI technology, said in a phone interview with NBC News, oops, sorry about that, my phone's ringing, sorry about that, live radio, hey, it happens, oops, Please stand by, as we say in broadcasting. I'm going to shut this thing off. There we go. Okay, sorry about that. I thought I had my sound off. As I said, friends, it's live radio. Well, the text, of course, Leo's first encyclical, as I was saying before I was so rudely interrupted by the phone, is his first installation since Pope last year, and it's all about AI. The vice president said, "What I read of it sounds very profound and the sort of thing that you would expect and hope from a leader of the church. The thing about morality is that the principles never change, but the way you apply those principles does," the vice president said, "because the world changes." He also said, "You have new technologies in warfare, so you have to update just war doctrine." He said, "New ways of human beings interacting with one another, so you have to kind of rethink the entire Catholic social teaching in light of the new world in which we live." And I think that's exactly what the Pope is trying to do, so I'm glad that he gave us this encyclical. Pope Leo, meanwhile, warning that Europe's demographic decline threatens intergenerational solidarity and the future of society, calling for renewed support for families and human dignity. Addressing European lawmakers, he says only a fresh springtide for the family can overcome the continent's growing social and cultural sterility. The Pope on Monday urging European leaders to confront the continent's demographic crisis with renewed support for families, intergenerational solidarity, as we mentioned, and the dignity of human life, warning that Europe risks becoming the old continent, not only because of its history, but because of its aging population. Addressing members of the European Parliament gathered at the Vatican, together with civil and political representatives, the Holy Father describing declining birth rates, population aging, as an urgent challenge with practical implications for millions of people and their families. The Pope stressed that demographic questions cannot be reduced to numbers alone, adding information is not merely about statistics, but speaks of fatherhood, motherhood, and children. Quoting the late Pope Francis, Pope Leo recalled concerns that Europe is becoming an old continent because of its advancing age, and he pointed to the social consequences of demographic decline, including what he called the pandemic of loneliness. And he reiterated that authentic and sustainable development depends upon solidarity between generations, warning that such a balance is increasingly absent across. Runoff for the U.S. Senate in Texas. Speaking to supporters Tuesday night, the state attorney general praised his opponent, incumbent Republican Senator John Cornyn.
3: John has dedicated much of his life to serving Texas. He's worked diligently for years to help Texas. And for that spirit of service to the Lone Star State and our nation, I'm very grateful. Thank you, John.
2: Speaking after his loss, meanwhile, incumbent Republican Senator Cornyn said he trusts Texas voters and he must respect the decision.
4: I've spent most of my time in the Senate building the Republican Party in Texas and in the U.S. Senate. And I've always supported the Republican ticket, and I intend to do so again in this general election.
2: It was just last week that President Trump announced his endorsement of Paxton, effectively turning the race on its head. Cornyn was seeking his fifth term in office. Mark Mayfield tells us the president won't be meeting with his cabinet at Camp David today as previously planned.
5: In a Truth Social post, Trump said the meeting will now happen at the White House due to possible bad weather conditions at Camp David. The meeting reportedly will focus on the economy, the administration's fraud crackdown, and other issues that are likely to concern voters ahead of the midterm elections. The war in Iran is also expected to be a major topic of conversation during the meeting. I'm Mark Mayfield.
2: Back to Vice President J.D. Vance today. He says everyone should care about fraud involving government funding.
6: We're protecting the American taxpayers who shouldn't have their money stolen by fraudsters. And of course, we're protecting the people who need these services.
2: During a recent roundtable event at the White House, the vice president updating efforts to combat rampant fraud, saying investigations have uncovered schemes to siphon some $20 billion in taxpayer funds. Most of the schemes, he says, involved health care services, including Medicaid and hospice agencies. Vance was pegged by President Trump to head of the White House and Fraud Task Force. Matt Madison tells us the trial for the former FBI Director James Comey related to allegedly threatening the president has been delayed until October.
7: Federal prosecutors have argued the image Comey posted on social media showing seashells arranged on a beach to read 8647 was a serious expression of intent to harm the president. Comey deleted the post and had said it didn't occur to him that it would be interpreted as violent. The former FBI director plans to file multiple motions to dismiss the charges. If those are denied, Comey will be arraigned in North Carolina on September 30th, with the trial set to begin October 21st. I'm at Mattinson.
2: Tammy Trujillo tells us the Trump administration is now suing the University of California, Los Angeles, accusing the school of deliberate indifference to harassment against Jewish and Israeli students.
8: It's the administration's second lawsuit against the school over claims of anti-Semitism. This new suit says UCLA received more than 100 complaints about anti-Semitism, but regularly ignored them. It calls out 2024 pro-Palestinian protests on campus, claiming Jews were beaten and assaulted while the school took no serious action. The school rejects the allegations and said it's made serious strides toward making sure anti-Semitism on campus is addressed. I'm Tammy Trujillo.
2: Nine people are still missing after a large chemical tank ruptured at a paper mill in southwestern Washington state. A 900,000-gallon tank holding corrosive chemicals imploded Tuesday morning at the Nippon Dynawave Packaging Company in Longview, Washington, killing at least one person. Nine workers, meanwhile, still unaccounted for, and last night officials announced they were suspending recovery operations due to the ongoing threat of exposure to corrosive chemicals and the instability of the tank, which still holds about 90,000 gallons of dangerous liquid. And we can add Vermont now to the list of states getting the green light to sue Meta over its platforms allegedly addicting children. Yesterday, the Supreme Court refused to hear Meta's appeal of a lower court's ruling that allows the suit to move forward. Meta had been arguing Vermont does not have the jurisdiction. It's the latest in a series of legal battles Meta is fighting over whether it's knowingly harming children with the design of its social media platforms. Meta just settled a similar suit brought by a school district in the state of Kentucky. And apparently it's Gen X with the most credit card debt. Here's the latest on that developing story.
9: New Federal Reserve data says Gen Xers, those 40 and 50-somethings who survived dial-up internet and Crystal Pepsi, now carry the highest credit card balances of any generation. And WalletHub's latest breakdown based on Experian's 2025 numbers puts their average balance at almost $9,600. Why so high? Experts say it's because they're stuck between kids who need money and parents who need, well, more money. Gen X does want to retire. Their credit cards, though, well, they're planning on working forever. I'm Monica Nelson.
2: And the U.S. men's soccer team revealing which players will represent the company at the FIFA World Cup. Weston McKennie is one of the stars who made the final cut.
10: I think it's a great opportunity for everyone. You know, I think also the fans here, to the people that maybe don't know a lot about soccer here in America, to be able to feel the passion. I hope that we can deliver the guys that are on the roster to make people fall in love with the game here.
2: The team heading to Georgia to train for a pair of warm-up matches ahead of the tournament. The Stars and Stripes will take on Paraguay in their World Cup opener on June 12th, coming up in Los Angeles. And global nonprofit Grassroots Soccer launching its youth mental health programs in Denver, Miami, and Seattle to coincide with the World Cup and Mental Health Awareness Month. Grassroots Senior Program Coordinator Peter Glinden says the report or the sport can provide children important life skills.
11: We use the power of soccer, which is obviously the world's most popular sport, to engage young people around their health and provide them with caring coaches or caring mentors.
2: The organization is partnering with local youth organizations and community groups to host soccer tournaments, camps, and workshops in the weeks leading up to the big World Cup match. It is a Wednesday, Shrines and Wonders Wednesday up next. We take you this time to northeastern Italy. Last week we were in northwestern Italy, now we are heading east. We'll explain up next. Stay tuned.
12: This is a Messy Family Minute with Mike and Alicia Hernan. Early in our parenting, we were introduced to the importance of first-time obedience. Now, some of you out there might be thinking, this is an impossible concept for toddlers, let alone teenagers, to understand. But it's not. Mind you, while it is possible, we didn't say it would be easy.
13: As we form our children, we need to understand that obedience is a virtue, a very important virtue, that includes respect, self-control, and the training of the will. 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First, you expect it. you set the expectation that your child will listen the first time. 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
12: And then second, when your child doesn't obey the first time, give them a quick reminder and then a consequence. 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
22: This is Father Joseph Tuscan Capuchin Franciscan, Friar of the Province of St. Augustine. Let us pray. In the name of the Father, and of the Son, and of the Holy Spirit, amen. Most high, all-glorious, and good God of life, give to all pregnant women the grace of faith and love and hope. Restore to our culture the gift of love for life. Bring us to be, once again, a culture of life. And bring life to its fulfillment in everyone that prays to you. We ask this through Christ our Lord. In the name of the Father, and of the Son, and of the Holy Spirit. Amen.

Catholic Connection on a Wednesday, as I mentioned at the top of the hour. But if you're just tuning in on this Wednesday, May 27th, first, thank you for listening. Appreciate you always. We are doing a little bit of a switch. Normally, as you know, if you're a regular listener, Shrines and Wonders Wednesdays, based on my E.W. Chan book, Italy's Shrines and Wonders, normally happens at the bottom of the hour. But because we have a special guest who has a limited amount of time, and we're grateful for his time, my friend Tom Monahan, I've known him for many, many years, founder of so many amazing apostolates. He's going to be with us for a few minutes, about 8 or 9 minutes at the bottom of the hour. He also is going to be a guest on Father Mitch Live. You don't want to miss that, so make sure you tune in. So I thought, well, we'll just do a little again, switcheroo, and do Shrines and Wonders Wednesday right now. So last week, if you recall, we were in northwestern Italy, northwest of Torino, which is the home, birthplace, and burial place of a new saint, St. Pier Giorgio Frassati. And we also went to the location of a place where he used to visit quite often, and that is Sordevolo and Biella. There are beautiful shrines there, and we're actually doing a tour there in that area next year. More on that later. But it was just lovely to be in the northwestern part of the country, in the mountains, and gosh, it was just amazing. And now we went to the other side of the country this past weekend, using the Memorial Day weekend, since we had the day off, as a little opportunity to sneak away. Now, what's really cool about living part-time in central Italy, and many people asked us why we settled here part-time, obviously it had to do a lot with our faith, our Catholic faith, because there's so many great saints, in addition to St. Francis and St. Clair, that are in this area. It's a very, very, very faithful Catholic area of Italy. But it's also very conveniently located. We're less than 2 hours from Rome. We're less than an hour from Florence. You can get to Venice in 4.5 hours. And you can get pretty much anywhere in 5 or 6 hours across Italy. So it's a great location. It's also very peaceful and does not have nearly all the tourism that they do in the other regions that are so popular. And speaking of that, that is why we decided to investigate a little town on the Adriatic called Chioggia. It's spelled C-H-I-O-G-G-I-A, and it's known as the Little Venice. And it is a Little Venice. It's really quite beautiful, and I'll be posting a little bit later this week along with a blog. And if you'd like to sign up for my free e-newsletter, all you need to do is go to teresatomeo.com. It's free, and we put out newsletters now and then. I'm going to be uploading and posting a lot of different information on various sites in Italy. We're doing a lot of traveling while we're here. I'm really trying to see different places that we haven't seen. And you would think, as often as Deacon Dom and I have been here, that we would, okay, we've pretty much seen it all. But there's always something new to discover. And again, the great thing about Chioggia is it's one of those places that it really does mirror Venice in so many ways, except, guess what? The crowds. It has a very nice vibe. It has beautiful churches and cathedrals. It has lovely little shops, not nearly as much as Venice, but plenty enough to keep you occupied if shopping is your thing and you want to bring home little gifts for the grandkids or whatever, or maybe some local products. But what I loved about it is it was so peaceful and so beautiful in terms of the little canals and little bridges. Basically, there's two main streets, and one is all the canals, and the other is the Corso del Popolo. That's the way of the people. So that's the main street or the main drag, and that's where you have most of your restaurants and your wine bars and cute little shops and a beautiful hotel at the end by the bay. But it's just so wonderful, and you can enjoy the water. There's all kinds of boat rides you can do. We did two. We did a private tour, very affordable, very inexpensive. And then we did one of the little public boat ferries, which was adorable. It's just a great place if you want the feel of Venice, but don't want the crowds and the high prices. I mean, the prices in this town of Chioggia were so affordable. We rented quite a large one-bedroom apartment. I think it was 100 euro a night, and it was right on one of the canals, so it had a very pretty view. The hotels are much cheaper than in Venice, and if you want to go to Venice by car, you're about just under 2 hours, and there are ferries you can take to Venice from Chioggia. It takes a little while. It'll take you over 2 hours to get there by boat and then 2 hours back, but it's a beautiful ride. It's a great location, especially if you want to go to some of the other special places in that part of the country. So, for example, on Saturday, we hopped in the car and drove about 45 minutes west inland to Padua for, yes, of course, St. Anthony. Deacon Dom had not been to that church, and he went to St. Anthony's Parish in northeastern Pennsylvania when he was a little boy, so he really wanted to go. For those of you who've been to the Basilica of St. Francis, think about
the Basilica of St. Anthony being at least twice as large. I'm not kidding. I was stunned when we went. We took a group there, I think it was last year, at how large it is. And the frescoes, the Giottos, the reliquary that they have of the different saints. I mean, you had so many relics of so many great saints. In addition to St. Anthony, you had St. Francis, you had John Paul II, you had St. Faustina, and it continues. It is an amazing place of prayer and worship. And of course, St. Anthony of Padua, who's originally from, of course, Portugal, he's not Italian, he's Portuguese, is a much loved saint. And there's great stories about him as well. I don't know if you've heard about the story of the fish. You think of animals, you think of fish, you think of St. Francis. But Anthony, of

And he got tired of preaching to the people, so he started to preach to the animals in the ocean, the mammals in the ocean, the fish, whatever, the wildlife. And when he was preaching, the tradition goes that the fish gathered around the seashore and picked up their little heads, their eyeballs, and looked up and were watching him preach, supposedly. That's the story. And that experience attracted a lot of attention and additional followers for St. Anthony. So definitely you can get to Padua in 45 minutes. You can get to Lake Garda from Padua in about 2 hours. So there's a lot to see in that northwestern part of the country. And I don't know if you know this, but talk about something interesting. Also, in Padua is the huge church of St. Justina. It's a 10th century Benedictine abbey located in front of the Prato della Valle, which is the main piazza, beautiful piazza, which is actually an island in Padua. And they also have, at least that's what we're told, tradition tells us that some of the bones of, yes, St. Luke the Evangelist are also there. And if you're walking into the main part of the church, you go up toward the altar, and to the left there is quite a large chapel, and there are the relics of St. Luke. Now, it's a somewhat of a mystery, because apparently he was in Greece, and there was a coffin next to St. Justina's church that was discovered, and there was some research that was done at the time, and the Pope confirmed that these were the bones of St. Luke, the great evangelist. So there's so much history in this area. Of course, all of Italy is filled with so many shrines and wonders. It's just endless. But if you decide to have somewhat of a water vacation and do want to see Venice, and I do encourage you, if you haven't seen Venezia, to do go. It's gorgeous. It's very unique, but it's also extremely busy and crowded and very expensive. I tell all my clients, I'm just going to be honest, here's what you're going to face. But it's worth a trip. It's worth, of course, a gondola ride. It's worth going into St. Mark's, which is phenomenal. It's worth having a glass of wine or a Prosecco and listening to music in St. Mark's Square. But stay overnight in Chioggia, a little way south. You won't regret it. So last week, Northwest Italy. This week, Northeast Italy. Who knows where we'll end up next week? We'll see. We'll be right back.

0: This is Father Ramil Fajardo. Dear friends, if we understand the power of radio, then we can understand that the gospel can be made very real, very convincing, powerful enough to send shockwaves throughout the whole country and indeed the whole world. 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
3: This is Father Donald Haggerty. In the name of the Father, and of the Son, and of the Holy Spirit. Amen. We pray for an end to the horror of abortion throughout the world. We pray that greater conviction of the sanctity of human life from the moment of conception to the end of life may increase in this world, that God as creator may be more honored and respected, that the reality of God creating the soul from the moment of conception may be more realized by all people, and that we pray that this satanic evil may be overcome by our prayer, by our sacrifice, by all that we can do to one day to see an end to this throughout the world. In the name of the Father, and of the Son, and of the Holy Spirit. Amen.
4: 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Tell us today on Take Two with Jerry and Debbie. 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
5: It's a real joy for me to chat with Tom Monahan. We go way back. I want to read just a few lines from a beautiful article that was written about his amazing ministry. This was published in Our Sunday Visitor last year. Even as he approaches his 90s, Midwestern entrepreneur and philanthropist, Tom Monahan said he still has some unfinished work.

0: as he looks back on his business successes and philanthropic projects in Catholic education, media, and investing. Especially close to the Michigan's native heart is Legatus, an international organization for Catholic business leaders, now with 96 chapters in 37 states, plus Canada and Mexico, and a total of some 5,500 members. And Tom is in town for a number of reasons, including to be on Father Mitch's show this evening, EWTN Live. And also, Tom, I understand as we were chatting during the break, and great to have you on the program, you have a lunch meeting with Legatus today in Birmingham, correct?
1: Yeah, that's right.
0: All right, so tell us, first of all, how are you? It's great to talk to you again. I know the last time we bumped into each other was on the Good News Cruise. What is really on your heart right now in terms of on which you're concentrating mostly with your ministry? What would you say?
1: You mean next to my wife?
0: Next to your wife and next to the Lord. What comes after that?
1: Yeah, she's here with me now. Most of my time is with the university. And then the law school, and then Legatus. And the university is incredible since Mark Middendorf took over about 4 years ago. And it's the Catholic Hillsdale. We're turning down 71% of our applicants this year. It's a lower acceptance rate than any Newman Guide school.
0: I had one of your professors on yesterday talking about the different wisdom classes, pursuit of wisdom classes that they're doing online, which are becoming really popular. So, yeah, what I love about the university, Tom, is in addition, obviously, to the kids that you're cranking out, the quality of the graduates, you're also doing unique things in terms of education, not just for the college-bound, but for anyone who wants to learn more.
1: Now, our main focus is vocations, and the second one would be family. We have a marriage and family minor that's very popular. And included in that are a number of courses on motherhood.
0: Mm-hmm. Let's talk a little bit about Legatus. Explain what Legatus is. I know it very well, but to our listeners and why it's so important to you as well.
1: Yeah, you spoke at a number of summits. It could be the most important thing I do because... It brings together the most proven leaders amongst the laity, and the whole purpose of helping them help each other be better Catholics. Because if it gets people like this turned on, they can do so much more good than the average person with their leadership experience, their resources, and so a lot of the great things are happening in the church today, by the way, you see Legatus fingerprints all over it.
0: How so? Can you give us an example?
1: Well, the cathedral in Orange County, which is the former Crystal Cathedral, there was a lot of Legatus members that put that together. And Jim Flanagan did the CLI thing for educating new bishops, which has been used by about half the dioceses in the country. And he credits that to the guys. And then the things that Tim Bush has been doing. There's so many examples where people join and they everybody's talking about Catholicism, so they get turned on and they all of a sudden they're become Catholic activists.
0: So you have 96 chapters now in 37 states, plus Canada and Mexico. And so you have 5,500 plus members. What are you setting your goals in terms of expanding elsewhere? Where do you see Legatus moving? What countries are you looking forward to bringing in?
1: Well, just about anywhere in the world, but we want to do it. It's very difficult to establish new chapters and it's much harder internationally than domestically because of different laws we have to comply with and the way we handle the money and so on. In the United States, I see maybe eventually 200 chapters. And then the first international expansion would be in Latin America. Another would probably be Europe, and then the Far East, and then the rest of the world, Africa, and India, and so on.
0: But, in terms of starting,
1: when you expand overseas, now it's 2/3 of Domino's stores are overseas, but it was a bloodbath getting there. So the main thing is to really solidify ourselves in the United States and Canada.
0: When you go back, and you and I have known each other for a long time, I think I first met you when I was at Channel 50 in Detroit, and when you still owned the Tigers and Domino's Pizza. Looking back over the many years and all the different apostolates you started, you've been involved in media, of course, the original founder of Ave Maria Radio, one of our oldest affiliates, the Tigers, Ave Maria University, you were the owner of the Tigers. It's just incredible, Tom, what you've accomplished when you look back. What would you say to people listening, young maybe entrepreneurs out there, in terms of what's most important and how do you really decide? How do you discern in terms of everything that you've done? You've done so many things and so many of them coincided with each other in terms of the starting of a particular apostolate, another apostolate. What advice would you give to young business leaders and young Catholics coming out of college?
1: Well, everybody's different, but in my case, I'd want to be in business for myself, and of course that's what I did, and I just figured it out, and all of a sudden hit the jackpot after 20 years of making a lot of mistakes. But my definition of an entrepreneur would be to have a big idea and be willing to start small, because all the experts say that before you start, you got to have so many different things in place. The capital, the organizational chart, the game plan, and on and on and on. And, it's just procrastination.
0: Well, you're a great example to so many people, and I always thank you for the support you've given to me over the years. You're an incredible leader, and it's so interesting to see how so many of your wonderful apostolates are growing. Ave Maria University is amazing. Legatus, Deacon Dom and I were members for many years, but we were traveling so much we had to step aside. We weren't there for any of the meetings, but that's a great organization. And Legatus means ambassador. So please, what's the website for Legatus? I think more people should join Legatus or at least check it out.
1: And by the way, I always thought you were the ultimate pro at what you're doing.
0: Aw, thank you. That means so much. I really appreciate it.
1: You talk too much about Irish stuff. Italian stuff. I tried to find an Italian wife, but I couldn't find them.
0: Well, I think Irish and Italian make beautiful friends and family. So thank you, Tom. Great to talk to you. I look forward to seeing you tonight on Father Mitch Live. It's going to be a lot of fun. I think you'll enjoy it. I know Father Mitch will enjoy having you. God bless you. Great to chat with you. Thank you for your support over the years. And keep it up. You're very young, especially young at heart. My friend Tom Monahan, of course, founder of Ave Maria University, Domino's Pizza, Legatus, Ave Maria Radio, and much more. He's going to be on with Father Mitch tonight. Stay tuned.
2: Toddlers are really cute until they don't get what they want. Then they throw things, stomp their feet, and scream. There's a toddler inside your head, you know. It's cute until your life doesn't go your way. Then that inner voice yells, screams, and kicks until you're exhausted. The best thing to do with a toddler who's having a tantrum isn't to engage that tantrum head-on. It's to divert her attention to something else. The same is true with that little voice in your head. Look, maybe you're feeling disappointed by life events, expectations that weren't met, hurt by someone you love. It's okay to feel pain. But once your mind starts kicking and screaming and locking you in a cycle of dark, negative thinking, it's time to disengage. Use your will to direct your thinking in a different direction. And as St. Paul said, set your mind on things above, things that lift you up instead of dragging you down, things that fill you with life instead of deflating you. 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
4: Family, a prayer that we pray together is a powerful prayer. 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Today we pray for those who are suicidal. Heavenly Father, we adore you. You delighted in the thought of each one of us, and so created us that we would share in your life and love both now and forever. Our lives are precious. Help those who are tempted to take their own lives to find you. Reveal your love to them and open their eyes to the wonder of their existence. Give them hope in their despair, joy in their sorrow, peace in their distress. Amen.
0: Thanks so much for tuning in to Catholic Connection on a Wednesday. Don't forget to tune in to Tom Monahan tonight, joining Father Mitch Pacwa on EWTN Live. And just wanted to give you the website for Legatus. It's an executive business organization worth checking out, legatus.org. They have wonderful speakers and wonderful monthly meetings, and it's all meant to encourage ambassador. The word ambassador is Legatus in Latin. And it really is to encourage business leaders to evangelize in the faith. So, anyhow, back to the business at hand. My friend Joan Lewis joins us for a Wednesday morning update. Of course, Joni's Rome. Good morning or good afternoon, my dear, to you. How are you?
5: Yes, good afternoon, and enjoying warm weather. Sun has come up a bit earlier. I think we're a little bit cooler than Umbria, but in any event, there's so much today to talk about. As everybody listening to us or reading us knows, the new encyclical, the first encyclical by Pope Leo, Magnifica Humanitas, was presented Monday in the press office. We're going to talk about that, some of the highlights, what the Pope's intention was with doing that, etc. And then we'll take a look at today's general audience, because the Pope had some very interesting things to say on the liturgy, because he's now looking at the Vatican Council II document on the liturgy. But, Teresa, we really have to start with an event yesterday at Casa Gandolfo. Our listeners know the Pope now goes there, you know, like Monday afternoon, spends the night, most of Tuesday, returning to Rome at about, you know, 8, 9, 10 o'clock on Tuesday. Anyway, yesterday at Casa Gandolfo, as we see on a video that I put on my Facebook page, the Pope was spending time with executives of Ferrari as they showed him the new Luce, which means light, the new Ferrari all-electric car. And you can see the Pope asking questions about it, then getting in, sitting in the driver's seat. And the last thing you see, I think the video itself is from Ferrari.com, but the last thing you see him getting in and then the car driving off. It's a black and white Ferrari, the electric. And you see the car driving off. You have no idea if the Pope is driving, if a Ferrari chairman is driving. It's absolutely hysterical. But the chairman said it was a great honor, immense honor, to meet His Holiness in a moment of extraordinary human and symbolic value that will remain forever in our memories and in Ferrari's history. And the website noted that when the new Ferrari Luce was presented as a tribute, John Elkann, and he's the chairman of Ferrari, he donated the car's steering wheel to the pontiff. Now, I wish they had said a little more about that. You know, what does that mean? You can't take just a steering wheel. Or maybe they recreated a second steering wheel to give to the Holy Father. But somewhere out of Casa Gandolfo, we now have two speed demons. We have the Holy Father's horse, Proton, and, well, we don't have a Ferrari, but we have a Ferrari steering wheel. But anyway, folks, go. Yeah, steering wheel. I mean, you know, so just walk into the living room at Castel Gandolfo and you see a steering wheel on a table. I don't know. But anyway, the video
0: is could be interesting wall decor. I mean, part of the history, you know, Ferrari is so Italian. And, of course, from northern Italy, I think it's from Modena, if I'm not mistaken. But that would be kind of a cool, I think, you know, very, very good starting piece if he wants to talk about, you know, conservation and taking care of the environment.
5: Oh, sure.
0: You could talk about the Ferrari car. There you go.
5: Absolutely. But go to my Facebook page, and later today I'll be putting a link to that up on my blog. But you'll see the whole video there and the interaction with the, not only the officials and executives of Ferrari, but with the car itself. So, wait a minute. This was, produced. The video was done by BBC News. So, anyway, a fun thing. And in the midst of all the heaviness, if you will, of an encyclical and you know, a general audience is a wonderful thing. And the Pope, as I mentioned earlier, is focusing now on his second set of documents from Vatican Council II, and this time looking at liturgy. So he said a lot of things today, and the crowd, a very, very responsive crowd, was just, whenever the Pope gives language greetings, he doesn't always get hugely applauded by the crowd, but today, every language he said, you know, English, Spanish, French, Italian, Arabic, and they got huge, there were big numbers. It had to be 30 or so, 1,000 people today.
0: I always tell people, I think one of my favorite things about the audience, in addition, obviously, to seeing the Holy Father, the Vicar of Christ, and to hear his message, but is to be there in St. Peter's Square, and you really recognize, I think the audience and the Angelus are, or, you know, of course, Regina Celli, now that we're in the ordinary time again, it would be the Angelus, but
5: yeah.
0: I think it's one of the most beautiful ways to understand the universal church in terms of our diversity, right?
5: Which is the precise meaning of the word Catholic, you know, universal.
0: Mm-hmm.
5: So, to watch people and they carry their flags, and once they hear the Pope mention something about their country in their language or in another one, up go the flags and the cheering, and it's just heartwarming. I just love it to see how people will go through anything, because by the time the audience starts, he started circling the square in the probably 10 o'clock. But by that time, people have spent hours standing in line for security, and then finally, you know, getting a seat and sitting down in the sun. Lots of hand fans going today. So, but anyway, no, it was a wonderful teaching moment on the liturgy, and the Pope's, the summary of it that they give in English was really quite spot on, and you always hear that. I mean, you always read that on the Vatican website, but as dense and interesting, and they're all understandable, even when he, you know, the Holy Father is speaking of a document about liturgy from a council that took place all those years ago, but he still makes it alive. And he said that in today's reflection on Sacrosanctum Concilium, that's the document on liturgy, he said, we look at liturgy through the lens of tradition and development. Pope Pius XII called the Church a living organism, which needs to grow, mature, and adapt to circumstances. And he said the Vatican Council, too, recognized it was time to adjust some adaptable elements, adaptable being the important word in that sense, for the health and vitality of the Church. Because when you rejuvenate, basically, the Pope was saying today, you rejuvenate liturgy, and you are rejuvenating the Church, because that's what we're all about. And the Council affirmed, and Teresa, I know we're going to hear more of this in coming weeks, the Council affirmed that legitimate progress in the liturgy must also preserve sound tradition, and that certain elements of the liturgy can never change because they are divinely instituted. And in a particular way, and the Holy Father really stressed this in the audience today, in a particular way, I encourage all priests to respect the text and norms of the liturgy with openness, humility, trust in God's greatness, and sincere fidelity to ecclesial communion.
0: Wow.
5: And Teresa expounded on that point even a little more, because he said there's sometimes people get confused, and he said the magisterium calls for the avoidance of confusion among the faithful, discouraging anyone, this is Pope Leo, discouraging anyone from adding, removing, or altering anything in liturgical matters of their own initiative. And while it might seem minor, I should have gotten my missal out for this next thing I'm going to say, but while it might seem minor, when you're in the Mass, in the prayers of the Eucharist, you have prayers being asked for the Holy Father, and sometimes, and we'll say priest, I've forgotten the precise wording, but sometimes priests want to add things. They may talk about priests, and then you'll have a pastor adding, and for all men and women religious. If the word is not in the printed right. Eucharistic prayer in your missal, you can't add anything to it. I mean, mm-hmm. prayer for the dead, of course, you can say the name of the person for whom a funeral or a prayer is being said. But people cannot, of their own volition, add people being a priest or liturgical, you know, authorities, cannot add anything to the liturgy if it's not there in the original, in the missal, in all of the proper books for the Mass. So he's appealing. He used the expression, Leo said, I urge all those called to prepare the celebration of the divine mysteries, in particular priests who exercise the ministry of liturgical presidency. And think about, I thought, presidency, what is that? Then I looked at it. Presidency has to do with presiding. So obviously the priest who presides mm-hmm. at the liturgy. And he's telling priests, always uphold that respect for the texts and regulations of the liturgy, which springs from an inner attitude of openness and trust in God, humility before his greatness, and sincere fidelity to ecclesial communion. So, any of the, any of the things that have been done over the years because people felt, well, it sounds a little better this way, or maybe we'll add these words because the sentence isn't complete. That is not how it's done. And so right. the Pope is warning, and Teresa, over the years, you and I have discussed this. We've seen things on Facebook and on other sites about abuses in liturgy. Yeah. Mm-hmm. And, you know, mm-hmm. we could do 10 shows of an hour each right. on those, but that's a lot. We'll probably hear more because we're looking at abuse. We can be looking, and I think the Holy Father's referring to that in a so far kind, understanding, but very diplomatic fashion. So,
0: you know what's okay, so helpful about this, and you and I talk about this all the time, is when the Pope addresses something that obviously has been an issue, and as you said, you and I could do 10 shows on what you and I have seen alone, not to mention what we've heard from other people in terms of abuses
5: sure.
0: or trying to, you know, make this more of a, you know, of a Catholic light type of an approach to the Mass, which the Mass is a Mass. But to have this document, to have a statement from the Holy Father, a beautiful Wednesday audience message, to be able to share with people if they think that they can go in and change something just because they don't think it's expressed, you know, the way they want it to be expressed. This is why the church leadership is so important, because we have to have the carrying on this tradition of the beauty of the faith, and to have the Pope say it is a reminder of the importance of the Mass and the way it is so powerful in the way it is written.
5: Oh, absolutely, Teresa. And what we've got to remember, we have to use the word as a tradition, capital T, just as often as the Pope does. And mm-hmm. Today, he said in the audience, it's understandable why the Council Fathers recommended that the revision of the rites when, quote mark, the good of the Church genuinely and certainly requires them, close quote, must be carried out, taking care that, quote, any new forms adopted should in some way grow organically from forms already existing.
0: Yeah.
5: So,
0: yeah.
5: In other words, tradition. Yeah.
0: And, Joni, we're already out of time. I can't believe it. We need another show. But thank you so much. We look forward to seeing the fun facts about Ferrari on your Facebook page later today. Joan Lewis, of course, joining us every Wednesday with Joan's Rome. We'll be right back to let you know what's coming up in hour number two on EWTN's Radio Extra. Stay tuned.
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7: 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The world's inconsistent and erratic. This is not a farm in 1880 anymore, Doug. Mm-hmm. 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
8: This is Father Thomas Loya. In the name of the Father, and of the Son, and of the Holy Spirit. Amen. Our Lord and Master and God, you are ineffable, incomprehensible, and invisible. You created us in your image and likeness, thus showing human life to be sacred from conception to natural death, and you left nothing undone until you brought us to heaven with you. Therefore, O Master and God, look down upon those who are not mindful of the sanctity of human life, whether through ignorance, forgetfulness, fear, or selfishness, and touch their hearts. Grant faith, courage, and prudence rather than fear to all women who carry life in their womb, that they might always make the choice to preserve and protect that life. Through the intercession of your Most Holy Mother, all the saints, inspire us to redouble our efforts to turn the hearts of all people to the sanctity of life, especially life in the womb. For you are holy, our God, and we render glory to you, Father, Son, and Holy Spirit, now and ever and forever. Amen.
0: Hope you're having a beautiful Wednesday, May 27th, 2026, back in ordinary time, of course. Coming up in the second hour of Catholic Connection on a Wednesday morning in our Two Cents segment. If you're just tuning in, I did mention this earlier. There's a beautiful story that was running on a CBS affiliate in Pittsburgh all about Catholics coming into the church. And so we're going to share that with you. And what I loved about the story is they took it to the streets, as we used to say in the street reporting business, and talked to young people outside different Catholic churches in the Diocese of Pittsburgh as to what is attracting them to the Catholic faith. So many young people joining the faith. We've talked about this before with so many people, including, of course, our very own Matt Swaim, who's seen this for many years in his work, of course, on the Journey Home program. So I'm really looking forward to sharing that story with you. It's very, very uplifting. And at the end of the story, pay attention because they mentioned something else going on. They referred to the School of St. Joseph. This is a very interesting school. I don't know if you know about it. I've done some stories on this previously when it actually started about, I think it's about 2 or 3 years ago. A wonderful program that offers all kinds of different training opportunities for Catholics and others interested in doing something involved with their faith. So we'll have that in 2 cents. And then, as Joan mentioned, talking about the encyclical, we have another expert, our very own Dr. Matthew Bunsen, joining us. He's going to unpack the encyclical. We'll have two segments with Dr. Bunsen. And that will happen 10:28 Eastern Time and, of course, 10:39 Eastern Time. Two segments with Dr. Bunsen all about Magnificent Humanity, the first encyclical from Pope Leo XIII. Stay tuned. More Catholic Connection coming your way.

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3: 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President Trump will meet with his cabinet at the White House today to discuss ending the war with Iran. White House official says all cabinet members will be there, including outgoing Intelligence Director Tulsi Gabbard, to discuss, quote, recent successes of the administration and offer foreign policy updates. The U.S. still trying to reach a peace deal with Iran. The president congratulating Ken Paxton. He won the Texas Republican primary Tuesday for U.S. Senate. Paxton, the state attorney general, picked up an endorsement from the president last week, beat incumbent John Cornyn. Paxton will face Democrat James Tallarico in the November general election. Evacuation orders have ended now in California, where emergency responders were able to stabilize a huge tank of dangerous chemicals. The Orange County Fire Authority says the temp in the tank now down to about 90 degrees. Officials in Garden Grove say the remaining 16,000 evacuated residents can head back home. Chaotic protests continue for a fifth day outside an ICE detention center in New Jersey. There was another standoff Tuesday outside Delaney Hall in Newark. Protesters claiming 300 detainees are facing deplorable living conditions, including rotten food and lack of appropriate medical attention. In a bipartisan group of lawmakers pushing for an historic $1 billion expansion of a federal security program for houses of worship and nonprofits, the proposal would increase funding for the nonprofit security grant program that helps churches, synagogues, mosques, and other nonprofits improve physical security and cybersecurity. More than 400 Jewish leaders lobbying Congress to support the measure as anti-Semitic threats and attacks against religious institutions continue to rise nationwide. The bill would also strengthen efforts to combat anti-Semitism on college campuses and require transparency from major social media companies. This is listener-supported Relevant Radio.
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5: That's what I say. Welcome back. This is Hour 2, and the same rules apply. If you want to call and be on the air, it's 888-914-9149. Look forward to talking to you. Let's start with Peggy in Front Royal, Virginia. Good morning, Peggy.
8: Good morning.
5: Hi.
8: My question is, I went to confession after many years, and during the confession, they were having a mass, and it was a little noisy, and I couldn't hear the priest too well, and I don't think he could hear me too well. But anyway, when I was doing my penance, I realized that he had misunderstood something I said.
5: Okay.
8: So I don't think I got absolution for my confession. So do
5: was it
8: I have
5: a serious
8: to go back
5: sin?
8: And confess again? Yes.
5: Okay. Well, the short answer is no, you don't have to go back to confession and redo that again, because in good faith, you did duly confess your sins, and you're not responsible for the level to which the priest understands your, you know, what you're confessing to him. It's obviously ideal, and it's to be hoped for that the priest is really clear in his mind what it is that you're talking about. But you're not responsible for, in other words, the validity of the sacrament does not fall upon you to be certain that he understands you completely. So that's the thing to remember. And the thing to remember also is that the matter of the confession, so we talk about form and matter when it comes to sacraments. I'm sure you've heard that. Like the matter for baptism is water, and the form is saying the words, I baptize you in the name of the Father, and of the Son, of the Holy Spirit. So in the case of the sacrament of confession, you provided the matter. The matter is your sorrow for your sin, your contrition, and your confession of your sins. That's the matter of the sacrament. And then the form of the sacrament is the priest saying the words of absolution. I absolve you of your sins in the name of the Father and of the Son and of the Holy Spirit. So the form was valid, the matter was valid, your intention was correct, you desired to be forgiven, and for that reason, no, your sacrament was not invalidated by that. Now, in your future confession, if the next confession you go to, you could bring it up and say, one thing I wanted to mention, I did go to confession, I was absolved of my sins, etc., but on one of the sins, I don't think the priest understood what I was saying because it was noisy. So if you would like to just mention it again, you can, but know that it's already been judged and forgiven. But if it would bring you peace of mind so that you don't have any nagging worries, you could say, here's the sin, I don't think he really understood what I meant. I'd like to say it again. And then say it again.
8: Oh.
5: And then you're good.
8: Good, because I haven't gone to communion or anything because I wasn't sure that I, was forgiven.
5: Yeah, you were. In other words, if you look at the sacrament and how the sacrament works, valid form and matter, valid intention, and for that matter, on the priest's part, that he intended to, to give the sacrament to you, and he had the proper faculties from his bishop. So we're assuming a few of those things. But all of those things being the case, even if he didn't fully understand the point of what you said, you made a good faith effort. You did confess it. Hopefully, you didn't confess it in a roundabout way. You said it, but he couldn't hear you, right? He just couldn't hear you, right?
8: I don't think we could hear each other because I had to keep saying, I'm sorry, I didn't hear what you said.
5: Yeah, that's frustrating. No, but you can rest easy.
8: Okay, well, thank you very much for answering my question, and have a blessed day.
5: Thank you, Peggy. God bless you. Say hi to Christendom College for me. They're right there in Front Royal, Virginia. Go visit their beautiful chapel there, if ever anybody listening right now, if you're ever in the Front Royal, Virginia area, or you'd like to go see Christendom College. Their website is christendom.edu. It's beautiful, absolutely beautiful. Let's go to Maria now in Massachusetts. Hi, Maria.
9: Hi, Patrick. I have a question. I had a chance to witness to a Muslim family. There's a student in my program studying for a year with the children here. Children are middle school, maybe.
5: Okay.
9: And he's very determined that his children understand U.S. culture, what Americans think and do and believe. He came to Mass one time. So I have one shot to, I'm not going to recommend the book for him. Just a moment. Thank you. I'm sorry. So I have a chance to go over to his home. Obviously, I want to do this right. I don't know how deep I can go into my explanation of the faith, but it's not that I could plant the seed. It's not that I'm trying to convert a family in an hour and a half. But
5: yeah, plant the seed is the right thing to do.
9: You know, I mean, anyone can recommend a book, but so what would be the best way for me? I feel called by the Holy Spirit not to ignore this, but.
5: Yeah,
9: you know, they went to Mass and they asked me afterwards, oh, we have some questions. I said, okay, but I can't tell you in 15 minutes what you just saw and what we believe. So just looking for your advice, your guidance, you know,
5: yeah.
9: If I am going to probably go to their home and what would I do?
5: I can recommend a few things. Number one, if you want to, and you should be somewhat more knowledgeable on the basic issues, the divinity of Jesus, etc., because that's likely to come up. And he may say something like, well, God doesn't have children, and it's polytheism to believe that Jesus is God. They have certain set arguments that they are adept at using. I would recommend that you go to a website called FatherZacharia.net. FatherZacharia.net. Pardon me?
9: Of course, Zachariah Boutros.
5: Yes, you're already familiar with him? Okay, well then I would recommend you go to his website and under videos, you look under the section on faith questions, and he's got all the major ones there. The doctrine of the Trinity, mm-hmm. Jesus is divine, the incarnated word of Christ. And so in these videos, he explains to Muslims these truths of the faith. And you could, as simply as you want, you could maybe text him the link to this website, etc. So that could be an easy way to give information mm-hmm. that if you don't feel prepared to enunciate it yourself.
9: Yeah, that sounds like a good idea. I mean, they're all wishing each other happy Eid today, and it's regarding Abraham's willingness to sacrifice his son. And I thought, yeah, they've got the first part right, you know, and that a ram was provided. And I thought, oh, that might be a very interesting jumping off point with the crown of thorns and the ram caught in the thicket. And, you know, we believe Jesus is the new lamb of God, you know. And so I thought I could maybe jump off on that point, too, because today is their holiday.
5: Yeah. Well, I mean, you could try it. I don't think you'd likely get very far with it. It'd be like saying, I want to jump in the ocean, but your car is still in the parking lot. You can't jump that far from your car to the ocean. You have to go down to the water's edge and then jump in. So it would be interesting if you tried using that. I don't think it would make a lot of sense to them, because the idea of Jesus being the Son of God makes no sense to them. So before we could talk about the crown of thorns and the ram in the thicket, etc. So anyway, but if you're familiar with Father Zacharias, Father Boutros, I think you're going to be well on your way. Now, if you want to study up more, it's today, obviously. So, I mean, that poses a difficulty in terms of time. But Robert Spencer has a website called Jihad Watch that has got a lot of resources there. He's an expert on Islam and an expert on how to talk to Muslims. So that may be a place where you can get some other information.
9: Okay, thank you so much, Patrick. Love your show.
5: Welcome.
9: God bless you.
5: Thank you. Appreciate it. We'll go now to Judy in Chicago. Hi, Judy.
10: Good morning. I just have a quick question.
5: Yeah.
10: Once someone is canonized, can they be decanonized or uncanonized if something is discovered about their life later on? Having a discussion, and there's a couple people that are Catholic, and they said that person should never have been canonized. Because of usually just political stuff. I don't think it's anything, but they said it's happened in the past. They're taken off the calendar, and I don't know of anything like that, or if somebody can be decanonized.
5: Yeah, it's an interesting question, and in actual fact, we've never had to cross that bridge before because it's never happened that way. I suspect that what your friends are referring to would be someone like St. Oscar Romero, who was killed while he was celebrating Mass. And
10: that was one of them. And John Paul, he was canonized too soon. And Jose Maria is another one. So, you know, I don't know really, I don't understand enough about it. And they said they should be decanonized. I said, no.
5: Yeah. Yeah. Well, the answer is no. And so, as I was saying, I suspected that it would have been somebody like Oscar Romero, who is a polarizing figure because of his political tilt in the direction of liberation theology, and his political alignment clashes with that of many Americans who don't see the world the way he did. John Paul II and other popes who have been, and others who have been canonized recently, I will say this, my own personal view is that the church, unfortunately, has been very hasty, overly hasty, in quickly canonizing people. This is not the norm for the church. Historically, it would take many years or even centuries before canonization would take place. And one of the key reasons for it is to fully vet the person's life in order that this kind of nightmare scenario would never happen. Now, I'm not suggesting that it's that this is a nightmare scenario with any of the aforementioned saints, not at all. But the reason that the church is very slow and deliberate, historically at least, in doing this, is to avoid finding out, uh-oh, Houston, we have a problem. Thankfully, this has not happened. And this is why the church, for example, requires two miracles that are inexplicable through modern science or any scientific way of explaining a miraculous cure, for example. And one is for beatification, then the other one is required for canonization. But strictly speaking, no, if somebody has been duly canonized by the Pope, it's not something that's subject to revision or being revoked. I think that's the answer that you're looking for, no. But we have to be careful. And, you know, there have been some people who have been declared saints, and I can't figure out why. Because usually the saint in question is known for heroic virtue or martyrdom or some other significant manifestation of grace in that person's life. And I won't mention any particular names here, but I mean, a few of them really surprised me as being, this seems out of left field, because this person was not known for heroic virtue, etc. So those are the elements I would say for the answer. And if somebody's got an axe to grind against a canonized saint, well, I would just say, too bad, tough luck. The church has spoken.
10: Love it. Thank you, Patrick.
5: You're welcome, Judy. Good to chat with you today. Let's go now to Jenna in Fort Wayne, Indiana. Good morning, Jenna.
11: Good morning, Patrick. How are you?
5: I am well, thank you. Good morning.
11: Thank you. I just have a quick question for you, please, about the Holy Spirit.
5: Sure.
11: On Sunday during Mass, Father was explaining that when God made Adam and Eve, he breathed the Holy Spirit into them when he created them, man and woman, and I thought we didn't get the Holy Spirit until we had Jesus. So does that mean God was two persons, Father and Holy Spirit, and Jesus made three?
5: Well, God from all eternity has always been one God in three persons. So it's never as though another person came into existence, because then he couldn't be God, obviously, because God is eternal. So no, when we read the Genesis account, We're reading about, or we're reading a description of what God did in his creation of the cosmos, but it's not intended to be a theological treatise explaining the Trinity. So This is why the church, when you see something like that, it doesn't mean that therefore Jesus wasn't present, because it would be impossible. God as God from all eternity is one God in three persons. And I'll give you a parallel example, Jenna, that may be helpful. I had a question yesterday, but it wasn't on the show, or maybe it was on the show, I forget which now, but a question came in recently, maybe it wasn't yesterday. When I receive communion, I guess it was on the show, when I receive communion, I'm receiving Jesus, body, blood, soul, and divinity. Does that mean that the Father is also present and the Holy Spirit is also present? And the answer is yes, because insofar as you have any contact with God, and by that I mean, let's say through the sacraments, you can't divide God into three parts. He's one God in three persons. So all persons of the Trinity are always there together inseparably. And so when we receive communion, we focus on Jesus and his incarnation in a particular way is made present to us under the appearance of bread and wine, but not at the exclusion of the Father and the Holy Spirit, which is kind of a parallel to what you're describing in Genesis, right?
11: Yeah, because when I went to look it up, I couldn't find the information that he breathed the Holy Spirit on them. I mean, I understand he created them, but that's where I was confused, because I didn't know if we had, like, do we have evidence of the Holy Spirit, Patrick, before Jesus, or just we do because he, like, because God is all the same?
5: Well, we do in a shadowy way, and the Jews would not recognize it as the Holy Spirit, because they didn't, the revelation of the Trinity had not come to us yet. And the human mind can reason, we can reason our way up to a certain point, but there are certain things that are beyond our ability to understand or reason our way toward, and the Trinity is one of them. So the theophanies are there in the Old Testament, but they would not have been recognized by the Jews of old as being, or the Israelites, we could say, as being, oh, well, this means that there's one God in three persons. So, like, let's take in Genesis where the three angels, quote unquote, meet Abraham, and they come in and stay with him for a while, and they eat with him, etc. Well, the church fathers and St. Thomas and others point to that as a theophany in which Father, Son, and Holy Spirit, God as triune, appeared in that form of three angels or three men. And the Jews at the time, certainly Abraham and Moses and the rest of them before the time of Jesus, would not have looked at that and understood it to be a Trinitarian theophany. They would have seen that as three angels of the Lord. But in the light of Christ and his revelation, we can look back then and see more clearly things like that, including the Genesis account of creation. So to answer your question, yes, the Holy Spirit certainly was there at every step. God, as God, was revealing himself to his people, but not as triune. He didn't reveal that reality to them yet. That would come with Jesus. So when we see God giving the Ten Commandments, when we see God creating the world, I mean, we know from Scripture elsewhere that Jesus created everything. Not the incarnate Jesus, but the second person of the Trinity, the Logos. So that's where these things begin to dovetail together.
11: That makes so much sense. Thank you, Patrick.
5: Well, I'm glad. I'm glad. It's a deep topic, that's for sure.
11: Yeah, thanks for taking my call.
5: You're welcome, Jenna. We're going to take a break, and we'll be back with more of your phone calls and your emails. And if you'd like to get in on the action, call this number, please, 888-914-9149. Those of you who are holding, thank you for your patience. Look at that. Rose just hung up. Come on, Rose. I was going to you next. Rose in Chicago. But we have plenty of other callers, and we'll get to all of you right after this quick timeout.

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1: In the year 598, a bishop by the name of Augustine, not the famous St. Augustine, son of St. Monica and great theologian, landed with a group of missionary monks on the shores of England. He was met by King Ethelbert, who talked to him outside because Ethelbert knew magic spells only work indoors. Hello, I'm Father James Kubicki, and here's what Bishop Augustine, today's saint, said to the king. Your everlasting peace, O King, and that of your kingdom, is the object we desire to promote in coming here. We bring you news of never-ending joy. Do not regard us as superstitious because we have been at pains to come from Rome to your dominions for the sake of your salvation and that of your subjects. Be assured that only a great love constrains us to do this. For we long, beyond all the desires and glory of the world, to have as many fellow citizens with us as we can in the kingdom of God. King Ethelbert allowed the missionaries to preach, and thus began the conversion of England. Great love motivated those missionaries, and I pray that great love will motivate you as well. You too are a missionary. You have been placed in the lives of many people. A wife or husband, children, grandchildren, nieces and nephews, friends and co-workers, you've been sent to them as St. Augustine was sent to England over 1,400 years ago to try to get all of them as fellow citizens in the kingdom of God. But you won't be able to fulfill your call without love, without the love of God which motivated Augustine to go to a strange land, the love which alone motivates people to do great things.
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4: Hear this bass line here, Cyrus? This is John Taylor, Duran Duran. You hear it? When they started Duran Duran, I kid you not, when they started Duran Duran in Birmingham, England, he did not even know how to play the bass guitar.
6: What?
4: Yeah. So he and Nick, what's his name, and the guys who really started Duran Duran, they're like, we want to have this band, and we got the clothes, and of course they were, you know, the makeup and the hair, unfortunate, but, and he realized, I need to learn how to play an instrument. So he said, I know, I'll play the bass. And he got really good at it really fast. And so a couple years later, they're in the studio, and he's cranking out that bass line. Not too bad, eh?
6: Not too shabby. And we're still playing it all these years later.
4: I saw a priest on Twitter, a picture of a priest on Twitter yesterday who looked just like you. And I still can't get over it. Yeah. I thought it was you, actually,
6: You sent it to me, and you're constantly putting my face in stupid AI photos. And
4: me?
6: Yeah, never. Like where I'm wearing a sombrero or whatever.
4: But you do wear a sombrero.
6: And so when I saw that, I thought it was weird.
4: You thought I was pranking you?
6: Yeah, I thought it was weird because you wouldn't usually use a priest or anything church related when you're playing around. So I was like, well, that's kind of weird, but whatever. And then I was scrolling on Twitter later, and I saw the same photo in the wild.
4: Yep.
6: And I might have a half-brother out there.
4: It's surprising.
6: It's wild. Like, it's a spitting image. I showed it to my wife.

0: you know, what is a non-negotiable? And I know abortion is one, obviously, mm-hmm. but yeah, I think you make some great points. But I think when the government gets involved with the church, that's not good. What do you think?
1: I think I share that view generally, but it's also to some extent inevitable that this will happen. I mean, we're looking at the point you're making through the lens of a dual political party system in 21st century modern America. And if we go back before the founding of the United States and consider what it was like when there were no nation states, certainly no secular nation states, you had kingdoms and empires, etc. The church has always been up against this issue for as long as the church has existed. The political dimension of everyday life has always been there. And the church, by its very nature, has to be political in a certain sense, not in a conniving or, you know, a Machiavellian sense, not in that way. But even just like Aristotle's Politics lays out the general reality that as human beings, we are by nature political. And politics, without all of the connotations that we associate with it today, is a natural outgrowth of human society. It's a natural byproduct of human society. So it's not a bad thing. And the church has a necessary role to play in politics. And so because of the polarization and the ways in which legitimately moral issues have been used as weapons and levers and ways of control and power in modern 21st century American politics, although I understand the point you're making, I don't think there's any way around it that the church has to be in the midst of all of this and has something to say about all of this and should say something about all of this, but at the same time respect the boundaries. And if there's a prudential decision that can be made in a number of different ways, for example, I don't know, immigration, let's say, how do we fix that problem? Well, the church doesn't say that there's an infallible teaching that this is the one and only way to fix that problem. It's open to a diverse range of options. Some may be better than others. But the principles that underlie these moral issues, the church should always be right there in the middle of the politics, speaking the truth, so that together, hopefully, we can navigate in the right direction.
0: Patrick, can I make one more point?
1: Sure.
0: And then I'll hang
1: up. Go
0: ahead, Mark. You know, with immigration, I think it can all be avoided if they have the proper vetting. I mean, to let 15 million people that you don't know come into your country, that's a travesty. You know, that's something that should never happen. And but I wish they'd speak out about something like that.
1: Well, let's not forget that in the era in which we live, that the Catholic Church, certainly in the United States, but there we're talking about the Holy See, so an international-facing church, has to deal with a multiplicity of different challenges. And that's not to say that, therefore, everything that might come out of the Holy See is going to be easy or convenient, etc. There are going to be challenging things that we have to deal with. But my way of looking at it, Mark, I'll leave you with this. Not that I want the last word. I'll give you the last word if you want. But my way of looking at this is I don't let any of this get me down. I don't worry. I don't fret if Pope Leo or Pope Francis or Pope Benedict or the next pope says something that strikes me as a bit odd or I don't agree with it. Okay, I may agree or disagree, but I'm not going to let it get me down. And I'm not suggesting that you are, but I know that there are people who are just constantly agonizing over what has the Pope said now. They have their Substacks and they write endless screeds about this. That's no way to live. I mean, I'm not in charge of the Pope. I'm not in charge of the church. I am in charge of me. So if the Pope says or does something that I find irksome, okay, Lord, I find that irksome. Please handle the church because it's not my job. And I find that I can be more attentive to what I'm really called to do, which is to be a good father, good husband, a good radio host, and be a true follower of Jesus. So if I can give any advice, not that you asked for it, but if I can give any advice, I would say,

0: we can acknowledge problems that are irksome and difficult, but I wouldn't focus on them. I would continue to do the things that I'm called to do. Anyway, I'll give you the last word, Mark. I'm sure you've got a thought on that.
1: You know, Patrick, boy, what I'm going to give you the last word, because what you just said makes just so much sense. And, you know, I was talking to a guy the other day that had problems with divorce and all that. And I just told him, I said, it's not about being the best father that you can be to your children, no matter what the circumstances are. That's your biggest goal in life.
0: That's so true. I wish I could talk longer, Mark. I've got to take a break. The music's pushing me out the door. Thanks, Mark. Appreciate the call.
2: 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That's Planned Parenthood's internal number.
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4: Hi, this is Archbishop Perez of the Archdiocese of Philadelphia. 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
0: I'm just waiting. No Cliff today.
9: Because you're expecting it.
0: I was, actually. 888-914-9149. Let's go to Veronica in California somewhere. Good morning, Veronica.
10: Oh,
0: hi, Veronica.
10: Is that me?
0: Yeah. Veronica in California.
10: Oh, wow. I didn't know the name they gave me. Sorry.
0: Oh, that's not your name?
10: Patrick.
0: Okay.
10: They didn't give me a name, I don't think.
0: Oh, is your name Veronica or no?
10: No.
0: Oh, why did they call you Veronica?
10: That's okay.
0: Then?
10: I always use a different name. That's fine.
0: Why?
10: Why do I use a different name?
0: Yeah. I use my name.
10: I don't know. We're in a blue state, kind of. you know, you don't want to.
0: Yeah, you're right. There's 40 million people in California. Somebody somewhere would know exactly who you are. But I get it. It's okay. No problem. No problemo, as we say.
10: Yes. I actually wasn't even expecting to be picked, but I need to park. I'm driving.
0: Okay. I have an idea. Why don't we let you do that? Because we want you to be safe. And then when you're ready, I'll come back to you. That way you give you a chance to get parked and everything. So let's go to Martin in the meantime in Los Angeles. Good morning, Martin.
11: Morning, Patrick. Thanks for taking my call.
0: You're welcome.
11: I have a couple of quick questions. I'll try and make it quick. But
0: go for it.
11: Not a member yet. I'm looking to become a member of the church. My local parish doesn't offer the... I don't know if it's RCIA or OCIA now, but they
0: now they call it OCIA. Yeah, that's a slight change.
11: Yeah,
0: same difference.
11: There's online venues that offer the classes. They say you still have to take the sacrament at your parish, but if the parish doesn't offer the classes year round, they say you can do all the book study with them and all that. You know, you pay online, you take it. And I'm just trying to see if you're familiar with it, if most parishes will accept that. You know,
0: so you're,
11: it's not a,
0: you're in the Archdiocese of Los Angeles, from what I can see on the screen here. So the Archdiocese will have its policy for OCIA stated on the Archdiocesan website. So that's one resource you can turn to. And by the way, I'm excited for you. I'm happy for you that you're on the journey to come into the Catholic Church. Congratulations. So,
11: thank you.
0: Yeah, that's the first step I would recommend, is go to the Archdiocese website. And in this would be, it would probably be faster if after the show's over, after we're done talking, if you just jump on there and type in OCIA in the search bar, and you'll find the section that stipulates that. In my experience, almost all Catholic parishes, if not all parishes in a given diocese, offer the OCIA program in the parish. So it's taught by flesh and blood human beings in a room with the people who are interested in pursuing possibly becoming Catholic. That's what I would recommend. And if it's not available in the parish that you happen to live in, whose boundaries you live in, there are other parishes in the area where it would be available. And if you wanted to supplement that, which you certainly could and maybe even should, with an online program, I believe the Augustine Institute has a program like that. And that's a good thing to do. But I would first get plugged in at a parish if you possibly can. And given the huge number of parishes in your backyard, it shouldn't be difficult at all. So that's what I would recommend. Have you run into any brick walls with that?
11: No, not really, other than my local parish. They kind of do it, obviously, leading up into Easter, and I missed that. So I was just trying to, you know, I'm trying to jump in with both feet, let's say. And
0: I see. So rather than making it such a long process, I think is what you're saying, right? That you would be able to expedite the process, maybe come into the church a little faster?
11: Yeah, well, I mean, it's not that I'm trying to rush the process as much as I'm more excited, so I want to kind of get moving on it, if that makes sense.
0: Yeah, for sure. Well, it's totally understandable, and you can go to lacatholics.org. That's the Archdiocesan website, lacatholics.org, and get the information there. But one thing is true. Well, two things are true. One is that the typical mode of coming into the church through OCIA takes typically from about September to the Easter Vigil in the spring. But it is not mandatory under some circumstances. So if, let's say, the pastor of a parish says, you know a whole lot more about the faith than the average person does, and under certain circumstances, he may say, I'd be happy to meet with you every week for an hour for the next 10 weeks or 8 weeks or something like that. And when you're ready, then I can receive you into the church. That's certainly possible as well. But that would be at the discretion of the pastor of a parish. Now, if you play golf with the Archbishop and he says, you know what, I know you so well and you're like ready to come in, I'm going to have you go to Father McGillicuddy. He'll meet with you, make sure that you're ready, and when the time comes, he can receive you into the church. I mean, those things can be done, but they're not typical. The typical route is you have that period of formation that leads up to the Easter Vigil Mass. I could understand why you'd be anxious to expedite it, but there's really some value in taking that longer approach because you have more time to pray and consider and think about it and to deepen your knowledge and understanding. Also, on the other side of the coin, there's something to be said for heightening the anticipation of your coming into the church and receiving your sacraments. In a way, it's kind of like, it's not the same, but it's in a way kind of like an engaged couple looking forward to their wedding day. They're anticipating the wonders of their wedding day and their wedding night. And there's something to be said for sharpening that anticipation over time as you prepare for it. So that's something else to factor in.
11: Yeah, that makes a lot of sense. Yeah, I really appreciate it.
0: You got it, Martin. Well, keep on keeping on and listen to Relevant Radio. We're here to help however we can. Thank you. We'll go back to Veronica now in California. Hi, Veronica. Hope you're safely parked and ready to go.
12: I just literally parked. Thank you.
0: Good for you. All right. So what would you like to discuss?
12: I wanted to discuss the fact that the Pope, if he wants peace all over the world, should have declared the fifth Marian and last dogma, which is to declare the Blessed Mother the mediatrix of all grace. And that is an Amsterdam apparition. And there would be complete peace all over the world. Yet, I feel there's more chaos because he supports a Muslim prayer room in the Vatican Library.
0: Veronica, with all due respect, you don't know what you're talking about. I hate to say it that way. Pope Leo did not approve of a prayer room for Muslims. It was the director of the Vatican Library who did that, not Pope Leo.
12: Oh, yeah, I know.
0: Then why did you just say that Pope Leo did that?
12: Well, anything that happens in the Vatican, I'm pretty sure he knows about.
0: No, that's not true.
12: But yet he did not stop it from happening.
0: Yeah, that's not true. And you're being unfair. So I will say this, that I agree with Pope John Paul II, Pope Benedict XVI, I suppose Pope Francis to some extent, although I don't know to what extent he was involved in saying no, but also Pope Leo. They're making the right decision, if you ask me, not to go forward with declaring a fifth Marian dogma. I think it's the right thing for them to do. And there are reasons for it. Among them, in a practical way, is the fact that the average Catholic doesn't even understand the four existing Marian dogmas and can't even explain them typically. So to add a fifth Marian dogma that I think could be argued that it would go even further into speculative theology, or that's how it might be understood by people, that would be inopportune right now because so many people just don't understand what the church already teaches about Mary. So with all respect to you, I'm afraid I must agree with the Pope in saying, no, this is not the right time to do it, if ever. And I'll leave it at this, but I'll give you the last word if you want to disagree with me, that's fine. I do not think that there would be a switch flipped and suddenly everything becomes great and peaceful and all the problems cease if a pope were to declare as a dogma that Mary is the mediatrix of all graces. I don't think that would happen. But anyway, those are my thoughts. Do you want to follow up on that?
12: Yes, I feel when it comes from heaven and it's approved apparition, I think we do not question what the Blessed Mother says because she's the one that said, if you declare this last and fifth Marian dogma, there will be complete peace all over the world. I do not think that as human beings we should disregard or even not listen to what she says because it's coming from heaven. She was only 14 or 15 when Angel Gabriel approached her and asked her to be the mother of God. And she did not hesitate. At age 14 and 15, she was just basically, to me, a child. And yet, without her yes, her fiat, we wouldn't have what we have today with Jesus being born and dying on the cross for us to save us so we could be with him forever. So I think being disobedient to the Blessed Mother, especially if you're the Pope, to me, it's beyond understanding, really.
0: Here's where I feel duty-bound to offer some more food for thought for you, Veronica. You're appealing to the apparition of Our Lady of All Nations that took place, allegedly it took place in Holland in the 1940s and into the 50s. That is not an approved apparition of the Church. So you're laboring under a misconception that this alleged private revelation is somehow incumbent upon the Pope, any Pope, or anyone else for that matter, to act upon. It's not an approved apparition, number one. And number two, the Pope is the one who makes a decision like this, especially when it would come to the question of an extraordinary definition of a dogma. And I would think that maybe you and I could agree, I hope we could agree, that he is privy to far more information, theological assessment, etc., than you and I are. And certainly when it comes to an alleged private apparition that nobody is obligated to even believe in. That's the Church's age-old teaching. Divine revelation, public revelation through the Bible, etc. Yes, we're always and everywhere obligated to believe that and to assent to it, but not so-called private revelation. So I respectfully recommend that you consider these things because for the reasons I just mentioned, I guess. But I'm glad we had a chance to talk about it a little bit, Veronica, and I hope you'll call me back. Thank you. I'll be right back.

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2: 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President Trump to convene his cabinet this morning at the White House. They'll discuss the war in Iran. A White House official says all cabinet members will be there, including outgoing intelligence director Tulsi Gabbard. They'll look at foreign policy updates. The U.S. still trying to reach a peace deal with Iran. Former Attorney General Pam Bondi reportedly battling thyroid cancer. Axios reporting the 60-year-old Bondi was diagnosed shortly after leaving the Justice Department last month and has been undergoing treatment. The report said Bondi is in recovery and has been appointed by President Trump to an advisory committee focused on AI policy. Ken Paxton to be the Republican candidate for U.S. Senate in Texas after yesterday's closely watched primary runoff. The state attorney general defeated incumbent Republican Senator John Cornyn. Comes just a week after President Trump announced his support for Paxton. At least nine people missing after yesterday's chemical implosion at a paper mill in southwestern Washington state. One person died in the incident at the packing company in Longview, Washington. Officials last night announced they were suspending recovery operations due to the ongoing threat of exposure to corrosive chemicals. And at his weekly general audience today, Pope Leo focused on the role of the liturgy. Relevant Radio's Rome correspondent Ashley Nerona with more.
3: He reminded the faithful today that the church fathers believed that there were urgent reasons to renew and promote the liturgy in order to strengthen Christian life, in order to foster unity among believers, and then to help bring the modern world closer to Christ.
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9: Before we proceed, welcome back, everybody. And the number is the same, 888-914-9149, 888-914-9149. Call that number. We'll get you on the air. Now, I just thought it might be a good idea to take a moment and rehearse, what does the Catholic Church teach about private revelation? And there are different, you might say, grades of certainty about private revelation. Not everybody who says, guess what? Our Lady appeared to me and told me X, Y, or Z is telling the truth. The person might be sincerely convinced that it's true, but it doesn't mean it is true. So I'm not suggesting that the person is lying, but there are a million and one people out there who claim to have received locutions, revelations, visions, etc., from Jesus, Mary, etc., who have not. Is it an overactive imagination? Yeah, in some cases, probably. Is it an extreme desire to have something like that because the person made a pilgrimage to a place and really wants to have the same kind of experience? That's possible too. There are indeed actual seers, actual people who receive divine information, but it's in the category that the church says is called private revelation. So let's go to the sources where the church talks about this. So in the catechism, talking about revelation as such, in paragraph 67, throughout the ages, there have been so-called private revelations, some of which have been recognized by the authority of the church. They do not belong, however, to the deposit of faith. It is not their role to improve or complete Christ's definitive revelation, but to help live more fully by it in a certain period of history. Christian faith cannot accept, and this is in quote marks here, revelations that claim to surpass or correct the revelation of which Christ is the fulfillment. Now, various popes and official statements from, like, the Congregation for the Doctrine of the Faith, for example, have reiterated this point. So, Pope Benedict XVI of recent memory, he said in a document that he was involved in regarding the process of canonization, so beatification, canonization of saints, he says, an ascent of Catholic faith is not due to revelations approved in this way. And he's here talking about approved revelations. Much less are we even having to worry about unapproved, alleged apparitions. He says, it is not even possible. These revelations seek rather an ascent of human faith in keeping with the rules of prudence, according to which these revelations are probable and piously credible. So in other words, in the estimation of the church, Fatima, Lourdes, etc., approved apparitions at that level, he says they're probable, they're piously credible, etc., but nobody is bound to even believe in them. I think it would be foolish not to pay attention to Fatima, for example, Our Lady's Message of Fatima, but you're not required to, is the age-old teaching on the church. Now, before he was elected Pope Benedict XVI, Cardinal Joseph Ratzinger, as the head of the Congregation for the Doctrine of the Faith, in the theological commentary on the Fatima messages, speaking of which, he says the authority of private revelations is essentially different from that of the definitive public revelation. The latter, public, and by this he's referring to divine revelation, embodied, for example, in the Holy Bible, he says the latter demands faith. The private revelation is a help to this faith and shows its credibility precisely by leading me back to the definitive public revelation. So, lest anybody wonder, just because somebody said, hey, I got a revelation, and here's what Our Lady said. Our Lady said that the Pope has got to declare the fifth Marian dogma or something like that, you can safely ignore that, A, if it's unapproved. And here we're talking about like the approval at the highest level of the church. So something like the Our Lady of All Nations, it would be an example of that. It's permitted. The church permits it. The church permits a revision of the original prayer the church disapproved the original prayer the way it was worded. And there was a revised form, and so the church permitted that. But it's not approved. So if somebody were to say that the Pope better do this, because if he doesn't do it, then he's, you know, negating an express command from the Blessed Virgin Mary, you can safely ignore all of that, for the reasons I just mentioned. It's important that people not turn these private revelations, even, and I'm talking specifically here about the approved private revelations, thank God for them, thank God for Lourdes, thank God for Fatima, thank God for Our Lady's appearance on Tepeyac Hill in now Mexico City, and all the other approved apparitions. They're good and helpful to us, but they're not binding on your conscience. And the church has always said you're not required to even believe in any of them if you don't want to. But far, far, far, far from that would be some alleged apparition, and somebody alleges that Our Lady said something, and therefore the Pope must do X, Y, and Z because of that. You can ignore that. You should ignore that, because it leads to all kinds of confusions. And I wanted to say that just for the record. 888-914-9149. Let's go next to Alonso in Las Vegas. Good morning, Alonso.
10: Hey, good morning, Patrick. Sorry.
9: Yeah, welcome. You know what, Alonso? This isn't going to work. Your phone's messing up. I'll put you on hold for a minute, and Charles in charge will pick up and see if we can't sort out the call connection. Hopefully we can. I'll come back to you. In the meantime, we'll go to Grayson in Madison, Wisconsin. Hi, Grayson.
10: How are you, Patrick?
9: I am well, thank you. How old are you, sir?
10: I am 12.
9: All right. Good to have you on the program.
10: Thank you. So my question is, I was baptized Catholic when I was really young, like I was a baby, right? And then my parents eventually left the church, and I went to Lutheran school and Lutheran church. And when I looked into, like, church tradition and watched, like documentaries and stuff, it led me to realize that, like, the Catholic Church is the one true church. And so I don't know what to do, though, to get back into the church because my parents, like, left it. And so I'm just kind of confused.
9: Yeah. Does your mom know you're calling right now?
10: My grandpa, yeah.
9: Okay. So it's okay with the adult in the room that you're calling. I think it's a very important question you're asking, and I admire you for wanting to do the right thing, number one. Do your mom and dad, have they said to you whether or not they would be okay with you becoming Catholic now that you know what you know?
10: They said that they would be fine with it, but they wouldn't go to Mass or anything.
9: Okay. How about your grandparents, the ones that you're at now? Would they take you to Mass?
10: Yeah. They're very open to it. I've been going with them for the past couple weeks, so yeah.
9: That sounds great. You sound very mature, by the way, for 12 years old. Good for you. Well, if your parents give permission, that's an important part right there, and your grandparents would be able to get you back and forth to Mass, then it sounds like you've got a green light there. You would just need to talk with the pastor of the Catholic parish, maybe it could be your grandparents' parish, and let him know the circumstances. Your parents would need to sign a letter in which they both sign it, and they both say, yes, we agree to this. So that's got to be upfront and really clear for the pastor. Then what he would do is he would arrange for you to get your instructions in the sacraments in preparation for making your first Holy Communion and being confirmed. And nowadays, more and more dioceses are doing it. They're restoring the order of receiving the sacraments where you would get confirmed first and then receive your first communion. But those are details. Mm-hmm. The main thing is, if you have a green light from your parents and a letter from them, and your grandparents are committed to helping you do it, there's nothing preventing you from doing this. I think it would be wonderful for you, and I'm happy for you.
10: Okay. So I would have to talk to the pastor.
9: Have your grandparents do that with you. I mean, this isn't something that you want to do on your own, not at 12 years of age. But you and your grandma and grandpa can sit down with the pastor, have a meeting. He'll talk to you. He'll ask you questions. In other words, he's going to want to find out more about, you know, your understanding of things and to make sure that you really do want to do this, that nobody's pushing you or anything like that. But if all of those things are as it seems to be, then there's nothing that would stop you from becoming Catholic and getting to Mass every Sunday with your parents. God bless them for doing that for you.
10: Okay, thank you.
9: You're welcome.
10: Have a good day.
9: Okay, thanks, Grayson. All right. I agree, Cyrus. He is a sharp kid.
11: A lot smarter than I was at 12.
9: I would agree with that. Not about you. Let's see if we can get back to Alonzo with a better phone connection. Alonzo in Las Vegas, let's try it again. Well, we're going to try. Let's see what happens. Good morning. Yeah, I hoped it would work. Alonzo, forgive me, but I can't even hear you now. Before it was like every other word, but maybe try calling back. We'll keep an eye out for your call. If you want to hang up and try again, just could be a bad connection, but it's too bad to be able to put you on the air right now. Thanks. Let's go to James in, where is James? Marathon, Wisconsin. Hi, James.
12: Hi, Mr. Madrid. So I'm just calling to ask about the early Native Americans and the early Aztecs who never were taught the faith or never were taught God's word. How would, what would they do when they die? Like, where would they go?
9: Where would they go? Well, Jesus said that no one comes to the Father except through him. And he is the Savior of the whole world. Or as Jesus said in John 3:16, he said, "For God so loved the world that whoever," and he sent his only Son, "that whoever should believe in him would not perish but have eternal life." And so God loved the whole world before Jesus was incarnate, and after that too. So we can say a few things. Number one, and how old are you, by the way, James?
12: 10.
9: Okay. We can say a few things. Number one is that God creates human beings for salvation. He doesn't create human beings to go to hell. And as Jesus said, he loves all of his human beings, his creation, and he wants us to be happy. So the church teaches, as the Bible does, that God gives sufficient grace for everyone to be saved. Now, for those who have the ability to know about Jesus and to accept him, to be baptized, to come into the Catholic Church that Jesus established, that's what's required. So let's say that a Native American, an Indian, an indigenous person, knows about Jesus but says, "No, I don't believe in it. I'm not going to believe in it. I'm not going to be baptized. Sorry." And that would be in modern times, since the time of Jesus. Well, Jesus says, if you want to be saved, you have to believe in me, you have to be baptized, etc. But what about somebody, and you mentioned the ancient Aztecs, who lived at a time before missionaries came to tell them about Jesus? What about the Aztecs 100 years before Hernan Cortez showed up in what is now Mexico City? They never had any opportunity because there were no Catholic priests, missionaries who were there to tell them about Jesus. What about them? The church says that if they were not responsible for not knowing about Jesus, it was out of their control because of where they lived, when they lived, etc., that God even so gives them sufficient grace to be saved. And if they cooperate with that grace as best they can, that they can be saved. And that's in a way outside of the normal way that we would understand from Jesus, to be baptized, etc. So that's where the church says we trust in God's mercy. And that's really the answer to your question, is that those people, the Aztecs, who were sincerely good, had faith as they could understand it in God, and were seeking God, but were prevented from understanding him, then there's a possibility that they could be saved. But on the other hand, if they were busily tearing the hearts out of people as they were killing them with ritual sacrifice, I don't know if you're familiar with that part of Aztec history.
12: Yeah, I am.
9: Are you? Okay. So if they were murdering and lying and stealing and killing and all those things, well, they're going against God's law. And even people who'd never heard about Jesus still know that those things are wrong. So any given person who might be doing those wicked things, we would not expect that person to be saved because he's acting contrary to what he knows is the right thing to do. But in the case of the people who were seeking God and were trying to be honest and good, etc., the church says that God has mercy on them. And because he's God, he can give them grace for salvation, not in a separate way, but it would actually be connected to Jesus and the Catholic Church, but in a way that hasn't been revealed to us. Now, I'll pause there because I gave you a lot of info. What do you think about that?
12: I think that's good advice. Thank you very much.
9: You're welcome. Are you homeschooled?
12: Yeah, I am.
9: Okay. I kind of figured that because you're so sharp. What was your question?
12: So where would they go to heaven? Would they go to purgatory, or would they go to their own, like, limbo almost?
9: Yeah, well, there are only two options, ultimately, heaven or hell. Everybody goes either to heaven or to hell. There is a theory, and it's a theological theory that could be true. It may well be true, for all I know. And that is that it is a place of perfect natural happiness. They call it limbo, where somebody who never had the benefit of receiving sanctifying grace in the sacrament of baptism would go there. They wouldn't be punished because they would be like the people in the Old Testament, the Israelites who never knew about Jesus, but they did know about God and they tried to do their best. That's a possibility. And some theologians have said that that's where people like Aztecs or just other people in general who were noble and good and tried to follow God as best they could, but they never had the benefit of the sacrament of baptism or another means of being saved beforehand. And I'll give you an example. Since you're homeschooled, I'm sure you've got a Catholic Bible at home. And
12: oh, yeah.
9: I would look at Luke 16, Gospel of Luke chapter 16. And there you'll see the story that Jesus tells us about Lazarus and the rich man. I'll bet you already know that story, don't you?
12: Yeah.
9: Here's what's interesting. These are people who are with Abraham, who's in a place in the underworld of peace and tranquility. That was sometimes called the limbo of the fathers, or paradise was another term for it. And what you see there, or who you see there, not just Abraham, but behind Abraham would have been all those other people from Adam and Eve forward. Not every one of them, but all of the good people who believed in God and were trying to be good, but they never knew anything about Jesus, of course, because it was before Jesus' time. They're all there waiting in that place called Limbo of the Fathers, to go to heaven, and Jesus takes them to heaven after he dies on the cross, right?
12: Mm-hmm.
9: So, what I'm driving at here is that this theory of limbo could also be understood to tie in with what Jesus is describing in Luke chapter 16, that they're waiting and waiting, and then at a certain point, these people are given sanctifying grace by Jesus who goes there and preaches to them. So that's another way that you could understand that question. I know I've given you a lot of info, but does that help you?
12: Yes, it does.
9: All right. What grade are you in?
12: Fourth grade.
9: Well done. Well done. Are you enjoying homeschooling?
12: Yeah, it's good.
9: I'm glad to hear. I bet your mom's really glad to hear that too, isn't she?
12: Yeah.
9: All right. Well, I'm glad we could talk today, James. Have you ever thought about the priesthood?
12: When I was little, but I don't know.
9: There's still time. All right. Thank you, James.

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1: All right. I'm going to try it again. I think third time is a charm with Alonzo in Las Vegas. I think we got the call signal better. Alonzo, welcome.
10: Hey, thank you. Am I coming in clear?
1: Much better. Thank you for your patience.
10: No, thank you. So recently we had a parish retreat, and the priest who was in charge of the retreat made a claim that mortal sins are extremely rare. And his kind of evidence for that was that it takes 100% of the will. And he sort of emphasized this by saying not 99.9, not 99.8%, but 100% of the will. And so he believed that they're extremely rare. And so I just want to sit on that and understand what the church teaches.
1: Yeah, well, it doesn't teach that, that's for sure. I could venture a guess maybe why he would say that, because, well, I won't speculate why he might say that, but I can tell you the church does not teach that. So, first of all, there is no way to measure that. There is no way. There's no scale that, so to speak, that you could put your will on and weigh it and see if it comes up to 100% or something short of that. That would be an impossibility. What is necessary to commit a mortal sin is, A, that the object of the act itself has to be serious or grave. You have to have sufficient reflection and understand it. You know, if I do this, I will be committing a mortal sin. And then you choose to do it. So there is no verbiage at all about 100% versus 99.9%. That sounds to me like a rationalization as a way to try to say there's really nothing seriously sinful. Therefore, the things I'm doing in my own life are really fine because, you know, I didn't 100% consent to it, only 99% consent to it. It's just simply not true. It's not what the church teaches. So the main thing is you have to have that sufficient reflection. Now, some language, like in the catechism, might say you have to have a complete awareness. But that doesn't mean that you have to have an exhaustive, cataloged, detailed, comprehensive understanding of every aspect of this sin and how it might play out in the future. That's not required. As long as you have sufficient reflection and you realize, okay, I shouldn't do this, this is serious, and then with your will, you say, yeah, but I'm going to do it anyway. That's when you've crossed the territory or crossed into the territory of serious sin. So that's the long and the short of it.
10: No, yeah, that helps a lot. And I think he was making comments about Vatican II and how it was kind of getting away from the rigidity of the past. Mm-hmm. And it sort of concerned me because I feel that the church, there have been plenty of saints and plenty of people who have shown that the tradition of the church and the past isn't something that in Vatican II kind of just all we grew. And he used the words we grew up as a church in Vatican II, which, of course, it's an important council. But yeah. But it's kind of how in that silly spirit that he was talking.
1: How silly. So the church for the prior 1900 years was immature and puerile. But we grew up in Vatican II. Here's how you can handle situations like that in the future. I realize this is, you know, come and gone, but next time that happens, do this. Say, interesting theory. Can you point to me in Vatican II, in the documents of Vatican II, where it says that? Where does the church in Vatican II say that you have to have 100% of your will to commit a mortal sin, not 99%. He won't be able to do it because it doesn't say anything about that. It didn't change anything. Certainly not with regard to mortal sin. And the easiest way I've found over time is just call that bluff. When somebody makes a statement like that, well, Vatican II changed that. Really, where did it change it? Which document? Which paragraph? And they will immediately fold, or they'll get angry. Usually it's the latter. But that's how you handle a situation like that, in my view.
10: No, that, yes, thank you. I really appreciate that. And as somebody who struggles with grave habitual sin from when I was young, very young, mm-hmm. It the concept of mortal sin and confession and reconciliation has been one of the only things that has led me to make progress in that yeah. area. And so right. having that quote unquote rigidity is something that really helps me. And also, right, because that guilt and those things that lead me to confession that then lead me to receive, you know, the graces of forgiveness. That's kind of, I just want to get my conscience clearer.
1: That's a good thing. I admire you for doing that. Let me offer, now that you've mentioned that, let me offer another little, dimension or ingredient on this topic here. There is truth to the realization that certain inveterate sins that have become habitual can take on the quality of being a compulsion. And for some people, the sin you're describing, maybe for many, I don't know, but for some people, the sin you're describing is compulsive. And so we have to factor in the account for in a particular concrete action, particular moment of sin, is your will fully engaged? And we could safely say no if it has come to the point of a compulsion. In other words, The drug addict, for example, who's got to have it, got to have that, you know, whatever it is that, that he's strung out on. It is not untrue to say that your will is not fully engaged, but it doesn't mitigate the guilt, the culpability associated with the sin. So this is where maybe he was trying to make that point, but if it sounds like he went too far in suggesting that, therefore, if you compulsively commit this sin, therefore, it's not really a sin because it's now a compulsion. And that's not true. That's not what the church teaches. Your culpability is, of course, known to God alone. He knows the degree to which somebody is culpable. But the saying yes, yes, yes, yes, yes each time is a pattern of sin that reinforces something that may become compulsive, but it doesn't mean that you're therefore no longer culpable of the sin. That's the mistake at the heart of what he's saying.
10: Yeah, I think, you know, that clears a lot of it up. And I really appreciate everybody for being patient with my phone line. And thank you so much for the insight, Patrick. I really appreciate it.
1: Can I recommend a book to you? I think you'll find it helpful.
10: Yes, of course.
1: Okay. It's by Father Benedict Groeschel. And the book is called The Courage to Be Chaste. And in that book, he talks specifically about what you're talking about without having named it. I think you'll find that book very helpful. The Courage to Be Chaste.
10: Okay, Courage to Be Chaste. Thank you so much.
1: You got it. Good to talk to you. Boy, we had to work pretty hard on getting that one there, but we made it. Let's go to Jennifer now in Delaware. Good morning, Jennifer.
11: Good morning, Patrick. My niece, who's 25 years old, is also my godchild, last week had an abortion. She already has a one-year-old child. It's a very irregular situation. And she knew there were plenty of other options. My husband and I would have adopted. The father of the child wanted the baby. She was baptized Catholic, but never received any other sacraments. And she's, I'm not even sure if she's a believer. She's kind of avoiding me. She said we need to talk, but she's kind of avoiding me because she knows I'm very strong in my faith and very, very pro-life. And when she does give me the opportunity to talk to her, I just kind of need some words of wisdom. I feel like she's going down a really dark path, and she, you know, uses pot a lot and things of that nature. And I just feel like she needs help.
1: How old is she?
11: 25.
1: Okay. I thought I heard you say that. I wasn't sure, though.
11: Yeah.
1: And she did express that she wants to talk to you at some point?
11: She texted me, you know, I told her we need to talk, and she said, you know, okay, I love you, I'll call you tomorrow. Well, that was 4 days ago, and my mom said, you know, she thinks she's avoiding me because I'm the conscience that she doesn't want to face. And she said my mom also said she thinks she's worried I'm going to preach at her. And I don't want to preach at her, but I do feel like she needs something. Mm-hmm. She needs.
1: Yeah, she does.
11: She needs love, 100%. But she also needs somebody to say what's going on here, you know?
1: And even beyond that, she needs somebody to remind her that what she did is a terrible

0: the right words at the right time, whatever those words are that he wants you to give to her, if that's your prayer intention, then I'm certain that as you go into this conversation, that the Lord is going to honor that request. And he'll give you the words, even if it doesn't come out quite the right way. But you're in a very good position to be able to lovingly tell her, you know, I'm not here to judge you, but I don't need to judge you because you already know that what you did was wrong. You took the life of your unborn child, an innocent person who has a right to life. So what can we do? Can we do anything to help get you back on track with God? Are you ready for that? Do you want that? And these are questions that are important to ask, not so much that she would give you an answer, but for them to roll around in her head for a while. Mm-hmm. And as that idea is rolling around in her head, am I willing to be forgiven? Am I willing to be sorry for what I did and to be forgiven and to be reconciled with God? And maybe that'll be a process. Who knows how long that could take? But you are in a really good position to lovingly, gently, but firmly tell her the truth. Maybe you're the only person in her life right now who's willing to do that. So the only thought that comes to my mind in addition to this would be, don't be afraid to speak the truth in a loving way, but don't shy away from it. And call it what it is. Abortion kills an unborn child. There's no other way around it. God loves you. He will restore you. He will forgive you. He will embrace you. But unless you're willing to do that, you know, the parable of the prodigal son comes to mind. In this case, the prodigal daughter. It's interesting how the father did not go out chasing after the son, but waited. We're told he was looking, waiting to see, is he going to come home? And then from a great distance, he sees the son making his way home again. But the son had to hit rock bottom and realize, I can't live this way. I want to go home. And then he did, and his father was waiting for him. These are elements of things you could share with her, Jennifer.
1: Okay. Great. Thank you.
0: You're welcome. I know it's a difficult thing for you, painful, and you'd rather not have to do it, but this is one good reason why you are the godmother of this girl. This is exactly the kind of thing that godmothers are so needed for. To be able to help their godchildren when life gets weird and difficult, and you're there to help her. God bless you.
1: Thank you.
0: Hang in there. Hang in there. God bless you. And let's pray for this 25-year-old young woman who made a bad decision. No sin is too big for God's forgiveness, that's for sure.

0: 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It is sacred in the eyes of God, and it should be sacred in the eyes of man, too. And we have to pick up the torch and fight for that every single day.
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7: You for everything that you do. Very, very helpful. And we're very blessed by it.
6: Thank you.
7: I've been waiting to take time to call you because I just have Wednesdays off. So, but I wanted to share for all the people out there that a while ago, I don't remember, you probably repeated this many times, but, you know, there's a lot of parents that call in and say that their kids are away from the church. And you've mentioned praying for a fill-up in their life. Mm-hmm. And I really took that seriously and did a lot of adoration for my son-in-law, who my daughter and he were married 5.5 years ago. And he was baptized Catholic, but not raised in the faith. And we had a lot of talks with them prior to getting married, but then they went through some pretty rough times. And then, we talked to him about RCIA and then OCIA and all that, but you know, he just wasn't ready. And then, they had some job changes and a move, and they kind of got away from where they were living, and they really had no, you know, friends in the area, and they're like 5 hours away from us. So anyway, to make a long story short, he came to us about 2 years ago and said, you know, that he would like to, become Catholic. And then I asked him why, and he said, well, he had this experience that he was, you know, working out, and he thought he heard the voice of his friend who had died as a teenager. Mm-hmm. You know, in the trainer. And he said, I stopped working out, looked back, and he goes, I can't explain it, but I had this overwhelming feeling of, you know, just from God that it was okay that he was, you know, not here, that he was there, that he died, but it was okay. Uh-huh. And it wasn't, you know, so he had this kind of conversion. Mm-hmm. And then they found a church in their community, and then I still was kind of not believing that he would do this. So I was still, you know, like doing a lot of adoration and praying. And one day I was at adoration, and it was right before Mass. And my daughter had said they'd found a church to go to. And I was, you know, hopeful, but not completely convinced that this is going to be true. Mm-hmm. And then, he ended up texting me while I was at adoration. And I was praying and thanking God. I was praying, thank you, God, for
6: while you were at adoration, he had no idea that that's where you were, did he?
7: Oh, no, no, he had no idea. Yeah. No, but I was praying, thank you, God, for, you know, having them, you know, be received into a church. And, you know, thank you for having, you know, just to touching his heart and stuff. And then I sat down and my phone was off, but it lit up and I saw it was a message from him. Hmm. And I had to look at it. So I looked at it and it said, I don't know if Abby told you, but we found a church and I'm really excited. And I'm meeting with the priest today to talk about coming into the church and getting my sacraments. I mean, like an adoration. And I was just like, I just got like the chills and I was just like, oh, back on my knees. Thank you, God, for doing this. And then, you know, he was received into the church in 2026, this year, April. And he, it's, I can't even describe how amazing this is. And I've never seen a conversion like this. He, you know, he's dedicated to the rosary, started, you know, saying the rosary every day. And I said, why did you start doing that? And he goes, well, because I listened to a podcast of this woman who said that, you know, sometimes you can find peace in the rosary, and I had no peace. Mm. So he said, I started doing it and I found peace. And you know, now he calls me with questions and I'm like, well, boy, I'm going to have to look some of that up because I don't know the answer to some of his questions. So it's a good problem to have, but I just wanted to call in and say this to encourage people, do not quit praying for your kids and don't ever quit putting like little feelers out there or reminding them of the blessings in their life, because that's what we did. We did this solidly. Yes. And, and so, but it, you know, when you said pray for Philip, because I had been to confession and, you know, been telling Father is kind of mad at him, you know, mad at my son-in-law and like, you know, and he said, well, it's not going to be you. That's probably going to convert him, but it'll be somebody else. Mm-hmm. And then you said, pray for Philip. And I thought, I'm praying for a Philip. So, yeah.
6: Victory for Julie.
7: Victory. Yeah.
6: And for him.
7: So wow. Thank you so much. You know,
6: I bet your daughter is thrilled, isn't she?
7: Oh yeah. And I mean, it has just been amazing. They're pulling them into leading groups and she can sing. So she's cantering and he was a Eucharistic minister. He's, you know, stepped in to do that. And he just needs to know that he's loved unconditionally. I think that is, he just came out, you know, he just didn't have a very, good self-image or something. I don't know. And then he, you know, just, you know, when he realized that God doesn't, you know, doesn't care what your success is, what you're, you know, and he came from a family where his, you know, unfortunately his dad walked out when he was seven I said to him, you know what? You have a chance to change the trajectory of the life you have with Abby and your family. Mm-hmm. This can be like the most important thing you ever do.
6: Yes.
7: And he's like, yeah, you know, but yeah, it's just amazing what he sends me, you know. And it was about the time that Pope Leo got, named Pope, that he was, elected. Yeah, he was sending me pictures. I was just,
6: we're just
7: thrilled. And I just wanted to thank you for, you know, everything you're doing, because, you know, just bring them all in. Come on, you guys, let's go. Let's be Jesus, you know.
6: I agree. Well, I mean, thank you for sharing that. I realize you're busy with things to do and to take time to kind of tell me the aftermath of how that all went. And I, all the more reason why I just, in Acts chapter 8, the story of St. Philip being sent to the Ethiopian eunuch is so powerful as a tool for people just like you, Julie, who you wish you could be the one to close the sale, so to speak, but you can't. But somebody can, and God will send that person. Yeah. We just need to be praying for that. Yeah. It's so beautiful.
7: Yeah, and I told him, I said, you know, and you might be that for somebody else, and you might not know it this side of the veil, but you will someday, you know, so just keep
6: Does your son-in-law listen to Relevant Radio, perchance?
7: I don't, I don't think he does. I would love
6: Let's
7: him
6: fix
7: to
6: that.
7: Listen to your show.
6: If you're on a texting basis with him, I would say just grab the link to the show. It's relevantradio.com/Patrick. Just shoot it over to him and say, you know, in your wild world of exploration of the Catholic faith, here's something that you might enjoy. And I wouldn't be surprised if he starts listening.
7: He might do that, but I'll do that. I'll shoot him a text and he'll call me when he's on his way home from work sometime and talk. And he calls my husband for advice about different things. And so it's so nice now, you know.
6: What a great relationship with your son-in-law. I'm thinking of all the parents who wish they could have that kind of relationship with their son-in-law or daughter-in-law. So that's a gift for you. That's wonderful.
7: It is a gift. I'm very thankful to God. So very thankful.
6: I'm happy for
7: Esther
6: you.
7: That you're hearing in the background.
6: My is
7: baby
6: that now?
7: Granddaughter, Esther.
6: Oh, how sweet. How sweet. How old is Esther?
7: Oh, Esther will be one on June 1st. So.
6: If you ever tell, God bless little Esther, if you ever tell your son-in-law the backstory in Acts chapter 8, etc., you just might have a grandson named Philip one of these days, right?
7: Yeah, that could be.
6: Or Patrick.
7: Yeah, so
6: that's a backup
7: that
6: plan.
7: Yeah, or Patrick or any of the other good people out there, right?
6: So indeed. Cyrus, right. He's in the running too. Well, thank you, Julie.
7: Yes,
6: I'm so happy for you. I really am. I'm grateful too that you took time to share that with me.
7: Yeah, thank you so much. And I just wanted to let you know, keep up the good work because we're all blessed by it.
6: You're so kind. Thank you, Julie. Well, glory to God. How God works through Relevant Radio. I never cease marveling at the things God does through Relevant Radio. It's amazing. Thank you. Let's go to Emily in Del Rio, Texas, right down on the border. Hello, Emily.
0: Hey, I will probably have to call you tomorrow, but I'm just going to throw the question and then you can prepare. But my brother is starting to question kind of how the Pope, I guess Pope Francis and Pope Leo, see that the Muslim God is the same God as the Christian God. And he's the godfather of one of my kids. I've got six. And I just don't want him to stray. And he says, if they worship the same God, that's not the same God then. Like I'm not worshiping the right God. And I don't want him to go down that thought pattern.
6: Yeah.
0: But I don't know how to defend it because it's kind of a deep thought.
6: It is a deep thought, and it will require more time than I've got now. But I'll give you a kind of a preview of coming attractions. If you do decide you want to call me tomorrow, I'd be happy to take your call. Well, we have some more time to expand on it. The reason this is difficult for a lot of people is because they're so antagonized by the violent history of Islam, by the terrible things that Muslims have done. Not that Christians haven't done terrible things. We're not talking about Christians. ISIS, 9/11, all of the things that have happened, people are very antagonized. And I do believe that it prevents them from thinking clearly on this issue. So they react out of emotion and anger. And that's unfortunate, but that's something we have to deal with. So one way to handle it is to say, okay, fine. We don't worship the same God. If by that you mean, do we worship Allah, which is the Arabic word for God, if you were to go to a Chaldean rite church in the liturgy where they say parts of the Mass in Arabic, go to the Mozarabic rite more properly, because in the Chaldean they use Aramaic, etc. But in a Catholic setting, in Mass, for example, you will hear the Catholics using the word Allah 100 million times throughout the Divine Liturgy, because that's the word for God. We don't believe that God is the way Muslims believe, that we are his chattel property, that he doesn't love us, that he just wants us to submit and obey, and that we can't love him. We don't believe any of those things. The Muslims are wrong about all that. But ultimately, think of it this way, there is no other God up there. There is no other God other than God. And so the God of Abraham, Isaac, and Jacob, the creator of the universe, through whom all things came into existence, That God is the only God, and he has revealed himself to us fully and definitively in Jesus Christ, including the revelation that he is one God in three divine persons, Father, Son, and Holy Spirit. The Jews don't recognize that. The Muslims don't recognize that. But one of the fundamental realities is that the Jews, whether we're talking about the people at the time of Jesus or today, those Jews did indeed worship the one true God. They didn't understand him fully. And when the Lord revealed to them more about God, they rejected Jesus, but that doesn't mean that they thereby did not worship the true God. They did. They didn't understand him, and they rejected revelation about him. So there is no other God up there named Allah. There is, you know, no Woden or Jupiter or Zeus or Athena or Apollo or any of those other gods. They don't exist. At best, or at worst, you might say, those are demons. But to the extent that one says, I worship the God, the creator of the universe, the God of Abraham, Isaac, and Jacob, that person is indeed worshiping the one God. That's what the church means when it says this. But what it doesn't mean, and where people get hung up and confused and emotional often, is they think that, well, then you're saying that we worship the God of the Muslims, the Allah God that they believe in and all the things. No, we don't believe that at all. So there's more that can be said. I'll have to leave it at that. But thank you for the interesting phone call. And let's keep going, shall we? Tomorrow, we'll keep going. And we'll look forward to you being there with us. In the meantime,

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2: 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The World Health Organization is calling for a ceasefire in Congo to put health officials in a better position to contend with the Ebola outbreak. NBC's Molly Hunter reports the virus so far has killed at least 220 people and is centered in Congo, with neighboring countries at risk.
3: As the international response ramps up, the New York Times reports the Trump administration plans to send Americans exposed to Ebola to Kenya rather than bringing them back to the U.S., citing three people with knowledge of the plans. The Times reporting that public health service officers are now being trained to deploy to Kenya.
2: In previous Ebola outbreaks, infected Americans were brought back to the U.S. for treatment. Health officials say researchers are still at least months away from clinical trials for a vaccine. As officials continue to work toward a peace deal, Iran has released new footage it claims shows its air defenses firing at American drones and a fighter jet. NBC's Richard Engel reports.
4: It is impossible to independently verify what this state media footage shows or when it was from. Iran's president described it as a military victory for Iran, while the U.S. said it responded with strikes.
2: On Monday night, the U.S. targeted Iranian boats that U.S. Central Command says were laying mines in the Strait of Hormuz. Iran called the attacks a grave violation of the U.S.-Iran ceasefire. Meanwhile, negotiations are continuing. The Trump administration says a framework deal to end the war in Iran could be reached this week. Yesterday, the president posted that he wants a good deal or no deal at all. And all evacuation orders have been lifted in Garden Grove, California, after experts and first responders were able to stabilize a damaged chemical storage tank. Last night, police and fire officials said the remaining 16,000 evacuated residents can return home. Orange County Fire Authority says the temp in the tank is now down to about 90 degrees. 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
7: A few years ago, my wife and I were on a rural Wisconsin highway traveling back home in our pickup truck. The low fuel indicator had come on, and I was monitoring my fuel level as I drove. I did some quick calculations, and being familiar with our route, I thought we had just enough fuel to make it to the next gas station. We tooled along, and I was relatively unconcerned. I glanced down again. The display read 13 miles until empty. Nice, I thought. We only have about 5 miles to go. And of course, it was at exactly that moment that the truck sputtered a bit and then died.
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7: Welcome to The Inner Life. Our excellent spiritual directors are here each day with some encouragement and inspiration for living out your Catholic faith. I'm your host, Patrick Conley. Yep, the engine in my truck just quit. I pulled to the side of the highway, letting the truck coast as far as it would go. I don't know why I thought those few extra feet would make so much of a difference. But then out of desperation, I tried the starter again, and it fired up. And I was just able to pull off onto a small service road before it died again. As I said, we were about 5 miles away from the next gas station. Fortunately, there were some houses nearby, and my wife volunteered to go and see if anyone might be able to help us out with a gallon of gas. And after a few minutes, another pickup truck pulled up, driven by a man with my wife in the passenger seat. He hopped out and grabbed a gas can from the bed of the truck. It was humbling, to be sure, to be in such need and to have my poor planning so very evident to our Savior. Of course, in my pride, I had to tell him, maybe it was multiple times, that the dashboard indicator said I had 13 miles worth of fuel left. But we both knew that that was clearly not the case. I emptied his gas can into my tank, offered to pay him, which he refused, incidentally, and both my wife and I thanked him profusely. Well, my pickup ran on gasoline. You and I, as Christians, we run on worship. More specifically, the worship of the holy sacrifice of the Mass. And to be clear, we don't just run on receiving Holy Communion, but on our participation in that perfect act of worship of the Father that Jesus gave on the cross. And that's an act of worship that is made present to us at every Mass, just so we can participate in it with our own worship. Today on the program, we're talking about worship through the Mass. And here with us again is our spiritual director, is Father Joseph Ilo. Father Ilo is the pastor of Star of the Sea Parish in San Francisco, and he also gives retreats to Mother Teresa's missionaries of charity around the world. Welcome back to the program, Father. Good morning to you.
9: Good morning, Patrick. What a beautiful topic we have before us today. Worship.
7: Indeed. I know. Worship. Right. Well, as always, let's start and let's build a foundation here first, Father. Let's look at what is worship and what is Mass, and how do the two kind of intertwine with each other?
9: I'll get into that. Your story reminded me first, though, of I was coming back from, I ride a motorcycle because in the city it's hard to find parking and such. So I was coming back one time actually from Mass in another town, and my fuel gauge said I had some more gas and I didn't. Mm-hmm. And I ran out just in time to pull into a gas station, right up the up ramp, just enough momentum. Well, God always provides. He provided that man with a gas can for you. And what he provides for us is life, the life of the Eucharist and the Holy Mass. I can remember when I first understood the beauty of the Mass, I was in college. I went to Penn State in the East, and we had a Bible study, and we were going through Hebrews, and the priest leading the Bible study talked about the Mass. And I left that Bible study full of confidence and joy that we would always have the Mass. We would always have the Eucharist until the Lord returns. That's the gift of the Holy Mass. And really, that's why I became a priest, so I'd never have to be without the Eucharist. But let's talk about what is the Mass? So you mentioned the word participation. That's a key concept. The Mass, in the words of the Catechism, paragraph 1322, is a participation in the Lord's own sacrifice. Essentially, then, Christ is offering himself to the Father on Calvary for the salvation of the world at every Mass. This sacrifice, that is the Mass, was prefigured in the Last Supper on Thursday, the night before the Passion. So the Mass is a sacrificial banquet pointing to the Passion, which is why canon law requires every parish altar to have an image of Christ crucified within view, within the sanctuary. Mm. Not Christ risen. Some parishes have just an image of the risen Christ, which is beautiful. It's the hope of all Christians and the proof of his power. But canon law requires that an altar have an image of the sacrifice itself on the cross. My first pastorate, I had a parish where there was a stained glass window behind the altar of the risen Christ, but there was no crucifix. So one of the first things I did was buy a crucifix, like a 4-foot wooden crucifix from a shop. They had gotten it from a sister's convent. So you think that crucifix had been in a sister's convent for 100 years. I hung it over the altar, and within 24 hours, a man thanked me and gave me a check for $4,000. He said, thank you for bringing the crucified Christ back to the Mass. So the Mass is a supper among friends, yes, but it's a supper where the host feeds his guests with his own body and blood. There's no other meal like that. A common misconception about the Mass is that it's just a supper. It's a gathering of friends. It certainly is. but it's a gathering of friends, not only around a banquet table, but around the cross on Calvary. Now, just a word about the word Mass in English, M-A-S-S, comes from the Latin word Missa, M-I-S-S-A, and that's a Latin word from the verb mito, which is I send in Latin. We get other words from that Latin word to send, mito. We get mission and dismissal. The Mass is a mission. It's a dismissal in the sense of a superior officer dismissing a soldier not to have a night on the town, but for some vital mission. He dismisses his soldiers so that they may attain an objective. Christ in the priest is the commanding officer who says at the end of Mass, Ite Missa Est, go all of you people forth. I send you on a mission to evangelize all nations. It was the last thing he said to the apostles in Matthew 28. Go all of ye out and teach all nations all that I told you and baptize them in the name of the Holy Trinity. That command, that last command of the Lord before he ascended into heaven, is what we hear at every Mass. You might miss it. There are different words that translate that Latin, ite missa est. Go, the Mass has ended, or go and the Mass is over. Different ways of saying that.
7: Yep.
9: But essentially, it is now the mission. It is time for you to bring what you have received into the world. So we can never forget that the Mass is not just for us, but it's to be taken out to the world.
7: Mm. Yes, indeed, and it's kind of fundamentally. Well, it's rudimentary, I guess, in that the sense that we don't really, I mean, do we move? There's all sorts of things, I suppose, we could worship with our lives and in our lives that we might be drawn to worship and that sort of thing. But it makes total sense that there's connection then between the worship that we offer to Almighty God and then his response to us, his charge to us then to carry that out. So I guess what I'm hearing you say, Father, is that there's a way in which offering worship to the Father in Mass is meant to be then taken out to the streets, as it were, and to inspire worship in the lives of others.
9: That's right. That's an interesting word, worship.
7: Mm-hmm.
9: It comes from the Old English word worthship, a condition of being worthy. So worthiness. Well, who's worthy? We praise and thank the Almighty Father because he is worthy of our praise. And in doing so, we become worthy ourselves of his love. As in, O Lord, I am not worthy, the centurion. I am not worthy that you should enter under my roof, but only say the word and my soul shall be healed. Yeah. Worship, we worship God because he is worthy of our worship, of our praise. But in doing so, we become worthy. We become part of his mystical body.
7: Mm-hmm.
9: There was that old hymn we used to sing, O Lord, I am not worthy that thou shouldst come to me, but speak the word of comfort, my spirit healed shall be. That's essentially what worship is. It's approaching he who is always worthy to become worthy ourselves.
7: Mm-hmm.
9: Now, the Latin for that worship is liturgy. You often hear the word liturgy. It comes from a Greek word meaning the work of the people or the service of the people. But the service for whom? For God. We're not there to serve ourselves at Mass. We go to Mass not to please ourselves, not because it makes us feel good, although that happens often. We go to Mass, we go to liturgy to render just service, thanksgiving, to the one who merits, who deserves our thanksgiving, the giver of all gifts, God himself.
7: Mm-hmm.
9: So worship and liturgy, really two words that help us understand what we're doing at Mass.
7: Mm-hmm. Yeah, very good. Father Joseph Ilo with us today as our spiritual director. We're talking about worship through the Mass. Wondering from you, our listeners, how has the Mass impacted your life and what conversions have you seen through the Mass in your own spiritual life? How do you worship God? What ways do you honor and praise him as Lord? Is there specifically questions that you might have about the worship that is offered to God during the liturgy of the Mass, as Father was just speaking? Well, give us a call. Join the conversation. 888-914-9149 is the number to call, because that's our toll-free studio line sponsored by the Catholic Order of Foresters. And the number again, 888-914-9149. Or you can send us an email, innerlife@relevantradio.com, or post us on X at Inner Life Show. Father, I think one of the things that you're pointing out here, too, is that then the liturgy is meant to be a facilitation, as it were, of the participation of the people. And there's a connection, a unity that is meant to be had between a representation of Christ's perfect act of worship and then the worship that we have come, that we have assembled together to bring to Almighty God.
9: That's right. And coming back to that word you started with, participatio, participation,
7: yeah.
9: It's a Latin word. And I would refer people to, I think, one of the best books ever written on the liturgy on the Mass by Joseph Cardinal Ratzinger, Benedict mm-hmm. XVI. It's called The Spirit of the Liturgy. And as one of my friends who owns the publishing company, Ignatius Press, that publishes that book, he said that Father Joseph Pessler, he was very close to Ratzinger, and he says this is the only book he actually wrote as a book. All of the other books are compilations of talks he gave or notes from his lectures in the university, but this book he set out to write from start to finish describing what is the liturgy. And in one of the chapters, he talks about that phrase, participatio actuosa, from Vatican II. And really, the phrase goes back to Pius X in the 1910 in the liturgical movement. But participation, what does that word mean? Well, part means part. Mm-hmm. In Latin, that means pars. In Latin, means we have a part to play. So we take part in the sacred action happening at the altar. That eternal sacrifice of Christ at Calvary and his resurrection happens whether we're there or not, but we are invited to be a part of that. And so we offer ourselves, who are really nothing. Yes, we're useless servants. But God wants us there. He wants these useless knuckleheads there so that he can sanctify us by his sacrifice, and make us sanctifiers ourselves. That's that's the Misa part of the Mass, the mission. So just by being at the Mass, now we should strive to focus, to be intentional at Mass, to prepare for Mass, to go to Mass well, to receive worthily, to go to confession before. But even just being there, as Carlo Acutis said, anybody that lays in front of the sun gets a tan. Anybody that is just in front of the Eucharist with any kind of even minimal intention to render praise to God, to become sanctified, you become sanctified just by being in the presence of the presence. Mm-hmm. So that's our part to play. Our part is to show up. I think it was Woody Allen that said 95% of life is just showing up. Show up for the Mass. And let the Lord sanctify you. Now, as I say, we have to do our part, and we have to do our part to be participants. We can't just simply be passive. But how wonderful that we can participate in the saving mission of Christ on the cross. That's the Mass.
7: Very good. I do want to get more into that, Father, but let's take a phone call here. 888-914-9149 is our phone number, taking your comments and questions about the Holy Sacrifice of the Mass, and specifically as an act of worship. 888-914-9149. Let's go to Miguel, who's calling in from Riverside, California. Hello, Miguel, and welcome.
10: Thank you very much. I want to ask you what words I should use to our pastor to make our Mass more reverent, instead of this happy-go-clappy, applauding for everything, the altar servers, the ushers, and all that, and the drum sets and all that, which is now more entertainment than it is the reverent. I go in as reverent, but it's somewhat distracting. And what words can I use to the pastor to I'm going to be blunt on this to cool it down a little.
9: Cool it down a little. Okay, Miguel, that's a good question. Well, that's a tricky thing. I mean, you have to know your pastor. Everybody's different, and you have to communicate to him in a way that he will receive it. So with humility, with tact, with intelligence. So one thing is you must know the Mass, know the purpose, and that's why you're listening to this program. But I would read Ratzinger's book, The Spirit of the Liturgy, so that you really know what you're talking about. And then how do you ask your pastor to have a more reverent liturgy? Well, how about this? Say, Father, we all live in busy, noisy worlds. We need a place where we can hear, we can be quiet. We can enter into the silence. Can we have a little bit more quiet during Mass? Quiet silence is reverence itself. So, for example, I don't think we should have percussion instruments at Mass. They're too loud. Drums, even the piano, it's a percussive instrument. It makes mute sound by hitting something. Little hammers hitting chords. So that's why the organ, Vatican II says the organ, which mimics the human voice, uses air over reeds to produce a soft, mellow sound. Vatican II says the organ is the principal instrument of the Roman liturgy. Even the Orthodox don't even have any instruments. It's just the human voice. So all of that points to a more quiet, peaceful, silent. You don't have to say the word reverent, because that's a fighting word. It can make a pastor defensive. It would make me defensive. But if you say more peaceful, more silent, because we live in such a noisy world, maybe that will speak to his heart more than if you say, Padre, we need more reverence.
7: Hmm. What do you think about that, Miguel?
10: I think it's an excellent. Can you repeat the name of the book again, please?
9: Yeah, The Spirit of the Liturgy by Joseph Ratzinger.
10: Oh, Pope Benedict. Okay.
9: Right. The Spirit of the Liturgy.
7: All right. Well, Miguel, thank you so much for calling. We'll throw a link in our show notes too to that book, The Spirit of the Liturgy by Cardinal Ratzinger, and who would become, of course, Pope Benedict XVI. Talking today with Father Joseph Ilo about worship through the Mass and taking your questions, as Miguel's good question right there, on the worship that is involved in going to Mass. Give us a call at 888-914-9149, 888-914-9149. 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
7: 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And indeed, the whole relationship with God is fostered and fueled by the Holy Sacrifice of the Mass, of course. And Father Joseph Ilo, pastor of Star of the Sea Parish in San Francisco, is with us today as our spiritual director. I want to go back to participation, Father, because I think that this is something that, well, certainly Vatican II, Sacrosanctum Concilium, actually hits this numerous times, of course, as I'm sure you're aware, and it talks about full and active and conscious participation. But I think there's misconceptions that abound there as well, because I think oftentimes I run into people who, when I present something like that, they say, oh, well, then I should volunteer to proclaim the word, or I should be in the choir, or I should be an altar server, or whatever it might be. But I don't think that's the heart of what they're talking about, is it?
9: It's not. So I am looking at the spirit of the liturgy. It's part 4, chapter 2, and this is where Cardinal Ratzinger gets into the body and liturgy. He points out that the liturgy, the Mass, is incarnational. It's about bread and wine that become the flesh of Christ, who took on flesh, who became incarnate to save us, to become one of us. So how do we use our own body in the liturgy? And people, especially after Vatican II, that this phrase participatio actuosa in the Sacrosanctum Concilium, the first of the 16 documents of Vatican II, was on the liturgy. And in paragraph 14, Mother Church earnestly desires that all the faithful should be led to that full, conscious, and active participation in liturgical celebrations demanded by the very nature of the liturgy. That got translated into English. The Latin phrases participatio actuosa got translated active participation. In the translation I'm reading right now, that's what it says. And by the way, liturgy is our life. It's the meeting place between God and man. And so if you haven't, to the listeners, if you haven't read the Vatican II document on the liturgy, I recommend you read it. It's, as I say, it's the first document. In some ways, it's one of the more important ones. It's one of the four constitutions rather than one of the pastoral documents. So it's not that long, and you get the real sense of what the council said, because as Ratzinger himself said, there was the Council of the Fathers, which is in the text, the the documents themselves. And the Council of the Media, which was the misrepresentation of what the council actually said. Well, one of those misrepresentations is that in the liturgy now, the Mass, we all have to do something external. We have to be a lector. We have to be in the choir. We have to be an usher, Eucharistic minister, etc. And that is a misunderstanding. So Ratzinger writes, unfortunately, the word, that is participatio actuosa, was very quickly misunderstood to mean something external entailing a need for general activity. As if as many people as possible, as often as possible, should be visibly engaged in action. And Ratzinger points out that actuosa doesn't mean active. Actuosa in Latin means actual. It means intentional. It means a human act, an act of the will. And most of our actual participation in the Mass is internal. It's internal prayer. So you could have people jumping around, clapping their hands, singing, and never engaging the liturgy on the deeper internal level. You often have this when people say, I go to a Latin Mass, or I go to a charismatic Mass, and if I can't go to one of those, I don't go to Mass. Meaning, I go there because I like it. I like that style of worship. But worship is much deeper than what pleases us or any kind of style. Worship has to be deeply interior. That is, we are going to offer ourselves to God who offers himself for us in that Mass. So Ratzinger goes on in this chapter on the body and the liturgy, talking about active participation. Now, participatio is two words, part and axio, participatio. And what's the axio? What's the action? Well, he says the action is of God himself. God himself acts, and that is what is essential. We have a part in that action, but it's essentially, and he says there's only one action, which is at the same time his and ours. In this sense, he said, the real action, there's no difference between priest and laity. There's only one priest, and that is Christ. The priest standing in for Christ sacramentally has his part to play, which is different from the laity, but in the deepest sense, we are all participating in the one action, which is God's sacrifice, Jesus Christ's sacrifice to his Father. Mm-hmm. So, I'm talking a lot here, but all of this to say that the essential participation and action of the liturgy is internal. And you can get distracted by all the, Miguel talked about clap-happy masses where everybody's saying something, there are jokes, there's a lot of noise, there's a lot of external activity. That can really distract from the core essence of the Mass, which is internal. So make sure that you are praying the Mass, not just attending the Mass, but deeply praying the Mass. And that's the part of the action that we actually engage in the Mass.
7: I love that, Father. And no need to apologize for talking so much, because what you're saying is really gold. And I think that it's frequently either not known or misconstrued, misunderstood by a lot of the Catholic faithful, the things that you were just saying, that, that the Mass is actually the action of Christ himself in the Mass. And we all have a part to play in that, but that is, it is his action that is going on. Well, and this, I mean, you've already gone a long way in addressing this question, but one of the perennial things that comes up from people about, especially those who have kind of left the Mass and said, I'm not going to go to church anymore, or at least I'm not going to go to the Catholic Church anymore. Why? Because, quote unquote, I just don't get anything out of it. let's not snub it entirely, because, there is a connection there, and there's something then, I guess what that translates as, I just don't see any reason for going, you know, that sort of thing. So how do we address that in terms of what you've said and what you've laid out as kind of the basis for what the Mass actually is?
9: Well, the first argument for going to Mass is the Bible, where Jesus said, do this in remembrance of me. In what sense are we doing that if we're not going to Mass? So to be faithful to his command, we must go to Mass. That's why it's a mortal sin to miss. But on the other hand, it's true. So it's a simple duty. As Mother Teresa would say, holiness, sanctification is a simple duty for you and me to become saints. We can't become saints if we don't go to Mass, if we don't receive the Eucharist worthily. But the other thing is, we do need to find a Mass where we're not angry all the time. We're not distracted. A Mass that feeds us, that is not so superficial, that we are human beings, we're not angels. We need to see and to hear and to smell a Mass that inspires us. So if your local parish, and I hate to say this, but it's where we are, if your local parish has a Mass that really aggravates you and it doesn't work for your prayer life, then find a parish that does. Find a chapel that does. So now, I'm all against church hopping. I hate it as a pastor. I hate it when people hop around at churches and you become destination parishes. And in a sense, here in San Francisco, we are a destination parish. We're the only parish that has the Latin Mass, the older form, every day. And can I just say also that the older form of the Mass, kind of the way the Mass was celebrated for 1,500 years before 1970, really has a lot to contribute to our understanding of the liturgy. I learned the Latin, the older form of the Mass, the 1962 Missal, when my people asked me to do it for them after Benedict's Motu Proprio came out, saying if the people wanted, try to provide it. So I learned so much about the liturgy and learning that form of the Mass. I also spent a summer in Ukraine, and I learned how to do the Byzantine Rite, the Liturgy of John Chrysostom.
7: Oh, wow.
9: That helped me understand a very broader and deeper understanding of the liturgy as essentially the work of God, not the work of man. It's his action. It's his work that we participate in. So I was saying that we have a lot to learn from the longer, deeper tradition, and you can do. Now, most of our Masses at my parish are Novus Ordo. They're the 2003 Missal,
7: yeah,
9: the third edition. And you can do that Mass reverently and beautifully and prayerfully. But I think we've forgotten some of the liturgical principles in the older form of the Mass, which is why so many people, younger people, especially in families, turn to it, is because you can't really mess that Mass up. You're not given all the options. There's a lot more silence in the older form of the Mass. And there should be a good deal of silence in the newer form of the Mass. Okay, all of this to say that

0: 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Let's take another phone call. Let's go to Hilberto, who's calling in from San Jose, California. Hilberto, welcome.
1: Thank you. Thank you, all your audience, and you, Father Rocky, and everybody, and the staff, all the staff. The mass for my family and for me, mass is the max. You know, it's a representation of what Jesus Christ made with his disciples. You know, it's a representation. You know, he celebrates mass, you know, with his disciples. So, you know, it's very, very important for me and my family. And, you know, Jesus Christ is present in the altar when the Father is doing, you know, the hostia and the cup. You know, I don't know the name of the, you know, exactly, you know, the when he's blessing everything, the wine, the hostias, you know, it's a represent what Jesus Christ say, you know, this is my body, you know, this is my blood. That's the mass represent, mm-hmm. you know, and, you know, the first, the Bible, you know, first, you know, everything is for me and my family. Thank you so much for all your audience, and thank you. Mm.
2: Gracias, Hilberto. You know, you bring up a good word, Hilberto, which is representation. And the mass represents the sacrifice of Calvary every time. That is, we are presented again. We are brought back and made present to the sacrifice at Calvary at every mass. We are taken back to Jerusalem in the year 33 AD at the hill of Calvary. That's what the mass does for us. And we receive the infinite graces flooding from the blood and water flowing from his open heart on the cross. That's what representation means liturgically, to be represented to us.
0: Yeah, excellent point. Hilberto, thank you so much for the call. We're talking worship through the Mass today with Father Joseph Ilo and taking your calls at 888-914-9149. 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And what does the Mass mean to you? 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On the other side of this break, we'll talk about some practicalities, things you can do to enter more deeply into the liturgy. So stay with us. We'll be right back.
3: 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So where the pro-life movement is going to have to go is getting out and being the church and putting forward a good witness, really reaching the heart of the people.
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5: Hello, this is Archbishop Thomas Winsky of the Archdiocese of Miami, Florida. 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
4: Welcome back to The Inner Life. My name is Patrick Conley. Thanks for tuning in today. My thanks to Thomas Engesser, our producer, and to Sarah Tafoya, who's on the phones for us today. Which reminds me, if you haven't jumped over and listened to Morning Air yet, you need to do that with Sarah and Glenn and John. It's on every day, 5 a.m. to 8 a.m. Central Time. 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Let's go to Arlene, who's calling in from Denver. Hello, Arlene, and welcome to The Inner Life.
6: Hi, I'm fine, thank you. How are you? So my comment was just that it would help a lot if the priest didn't have applause, and if the priest and the extraordinary ministers and all the important people in the church didn't chat in the church. We had a confirmation recently in Fort Collins, and the people were hanging out before confirmation. They're just hanging out in the pews waiting for it to start and chatting and standing up. And it's just very disturbing. It's very bad for my grandchildren because they're getting such bad examples. So,
7: Well, thank you, Arlene. Let's talk about silence again. We've been talking a little bit about that in Ratzinger's book. He says silence is essential. And there are sometimes in Novus Ordo with built-in silence, certainly in the older form there are. But we need more silence in our life. There's too much noise. And in my own parish, when I started here 12 years ago, people were all talking before and after Mass. They were talking in the church. And I had to find a way to quiet it down. And we did. Some people got a little upset. Most people were like, yeah, we could use a bit more quiet. And now it's nobody talks in the church. And people that come to that church, to this parish, they say, wow, it's so peaceful here. What is it? I don't get it. It's just because people aren't talking. Now, you can't be Nazis about it. I mean, sometimes people have to talk, whisper, and they want to visit after Mass. That's a good thing. But gently try to move them out of the church. So you could just say to your pastor, we need more quiet. We need some place where there's peace and quiet. And if there's one place for it, it's where the Blessed Sacrament is reserved. So maybe, and then the applause thing, it's just more noise. It's such a superficial, you know, it's like Walmart greeters or something with a pasted smile. We don't need that in the church. There's a deep appreciation for each other that we don't need to externalize with kind of superficial clapping. So you're right, Arlene, you're right on.
4: Mm-hmm. Yeah, thank you for the call, Arlene. I appreciate the perspective you brought to the program. And I was just reflecting here, Father, on what you said before. If, of course, as you said, each Mass is a representation of the sacrifice that saved the world, right, of Christ on the cross. I can't imagine a lot of people were applauding around the around the foot of the cross at that point.
7: No, I mean, in the Bible, it's clear all the Mary, the three Marys, and John were absolutely silent. There's no talking going on at Calvary.
4: I
7: think talking at Mass, if it's a social event and no more, that's the misconception. that Mass is just a party. It's a we use the word celebration. Celebration has a sacred meaning. It doesn't mean balloons and clowns.
4: Right.
7: And if you've mistaken that, then of course you're going to talk at Mass. But if you understand it's a representation of the sacrifice, of no one's going to talk in church.
4: Yeah. Yeah. Excellent. Excellent point, Father. Well, but in that same vein, I'd like to get into a little bit, as I said before the break, some of the practicalities you have mentioned before about preparing oneself for Mass. Mm-hmm. Say a few words about what that means.
7: Well, there's remote preparation, so study the liturgy. Understand what you are receiving. As I said, it would be good to read the Vatican Council document on the liturgy, Sacrosanctum Concilium. Read the Catechism of the Catholic Church on the Eucharist and the Mass. That's like 1300, paragraph 1300's there. And then, as I said, Ratzinger's book on the spirit of the liturgy, this I think is the single best modern book on the liturgy. Second, make sure you go to confession regularly. Mm-hmm. You receive the Eucharist without being clean, it's not going to help you. It might even hurt you. I mean, Paul says you eat condemnation unto you. You are responsible for his death if you don't clean yourself up through sacramental confession. The third thing is fasting. That's 1 hour before receiving communion. I mean, it's hard not to do that unless you're eating right before you go to Mass. So I try to do a 3-hour fast before receiving communion, even before Mass starts, but take fasting seriously. Fourth, use a missal, a hand missal, so you can follow, you can see the words that are being said and read. Even I find it very helpful to hear the word, but also to see the word at the same time, to follow with the written word. Number five, prepare yourself and your children before the Mass, you know, at home. Mm-hmm. So maybe read the gospel before Mass. If it's a saint's feast day or a liturgical feast day like Pentecost, explain to the children, learn yourself a little bit, look up on Wikipedia, what's this all about? Another thing is to dress the part. So the way we dress disposes us to act in a different way. Mm. You're not going to be clap happy if you're at a funeral with dark clothes on, or if you're at a elegant ball with a tuxedo and an evening gown. You're going to be more intentional. So that's why we should dress in our Sunday best. Another thing is come early. Don't be in a rush, and get to the church 10 minutes before Mass starts to clear yourself of distractions, to collect yourself, to recollect yourself. And then finally, focus while you're there. That is, make the Mass intentional. Do as much as you can to clear your head of distractions and adjust your attitude. This is not about me, and it's not about my preferences, because you get there and the music might not be pleasing, but you say to yourself again, this is not I'm not here to receive, I'm here to give. And in giving, we will receive. We will receive communion and grace. But fundamentally, we are there to give. Yeah. We are there to give due service, liturgy to God.
4: So fundamentally important. Yeah. Go ahead, Father. Sorry.
7: Well, that's it. I mean, I think we could talk about what worthiness, worship means worthiness. Mm-hmm. God alone is worthy. We are not. But we can be made worthy by the things I just mentioned, by fasting, penance, dressing well, listening attentively, attending him. We say we attend Mass. Attending is an interesting word. The root means to wait for, to wait upon, like waiting upon a master as a faithful servant, or waiting upon your spouse in love. Waiting means love. So attend the Mass faithfully as a servant rather than as a master. There's one master.
4: Right. Right. Yeah, very good. Very good. And I'll just throw in, can't help myself here, so on the Relevant Radio app, number one free Catholic app in the world, you can find some great prayers to be praying before Mass to help you in that preparation time, and even some prayers to pray after receiving Holy Communion as well. 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Let's take a call from Sherry calling in from Forest Lake, Minnesota. 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
8: Hi, I have a unique, not a unique probably, but my sister in another state, since COVID, has been watching the Mass. She watches several, but she has not gone to Mass, and she doesn't partake in the Eucharist, obviously. And I have said things to her like, you really need the Eucharist. You need to go to Mass, but to no avail. So I want key points. I got a pencil. I'm ready to write something down.
7: Okay, thanks, Sherry. It's a problem that many of us face with loved ones. Well, the first thing is to say what it is and what it isn't. That is, a live stream Mass on your computer is a picture of the Mass. It's not the Mass. And it's good, if you can't get to Mass, to at least watch it and pray in your heart, but it's not the Mass. So make it very clear. You're not going, I think you have already. And the other thing is, of course, we talk about the value of in-person meetings rather than Zoom. Say, Jesus didn't transmit a picture of himself to earth. He actually came to earth to be with us in the same room, to give his body and blood to us physically. You can't do that by Zoom or on a screen. So as you also, I think, said to her, Jesus said, no man can live without the Eucharist. That is, unless you eat my flesh and drink my blood, you have no life within you. You don't get that on a screen. So the Eucharist, and then a third thing is community. We talk about community, about being connected. There's nothing like being in a church full of people. Some of them you know and you love, others you don't know, some you don't love. But it's here comes everybody. It's real, in-person, real-time community. Those are three things you might mention to her.
4: Mm-hmm. Yeah.
8: Very good. It saddens us. One of the masses she does watch is my brother, who's a priest in another diocese, another state. And I think that if I mentioned it to him, he I don't know. I just, I'm not sure if I should bring him into it or not, because
7: he is a priest.
8: What are your thoughts?
7: I think he should. We stopped live streaming masses as soon as we could after COVID, because it gives people an excuse not to go to Mass. And people will still tell me, I went to Mass on TV. I'm like, sorry, ma'am, you didn't go to Mass. And that's why, maybe, why are we still live streaming masses? For people that are shut-ins, there are lots of beautiful, there's EWTN, there's so many, Vatican has live stream masses. We don't need to be live streaming our parish masses. I think that gives people an excuse to absent themselves.
4: Mm-hmm. Yeah, excellent point. Sherry, thank you for the call. Let's jump over to Rose, who's calling in from Los Angeles, California. Hello, Rose, and welcome to the show.
9: Thank you, Patrick. Good morning, Father. Just real briefly, I'm 86 years old. I'd like to share very briefly, I'm a convert to the Catholic Church. Actually, I was Baptist. I'm first-generation Catholic. I ended up with my husband in the military at St. Paul, Minnesota. I had been going to Baptist church, but the family we live with were Catholic, and they invited me to go to Mass. I went to the beautiful St. Paul Cathedral, and with 18 months before we returned to my home, I had converted to Catholicism from that beautiful, beautiful traditional Mass that you are referring to, Father. Such a beautiful Mass, such a holy Mass. And now I do miss it. I don't get to Mass very often. I don't have transportation to get to Mass. But I do have visits for the Eucharist, thank God. But I do miss community. I do miss that beautiful Mass. Mm-hmm. I miss that so much. For those out there that are shut in, if they have these beautiful memories of the traditional mass, I still have a missal that's almost 30 years old that I can still follow.
4: So good. Rosa, I'm gonna jump in. Sorry, excuse me. We're just running short on time. I want to give Father a chance to respond. Thanks.
7: Well, thank you, Rose. So it's the beauty of the mass that brings so many people in, like yourself. And so we must do all we can to make our masses beautiful. Who knows whether a person is going to come in and see the beauty and then come to Christ. So let's make our masses as beautiful and as prayerful as possible.
4: Appreciate the call, Rose. Father, also appreciate you taking the time to be with us today in this beautiful conversation we've had. May we ask you also for a blessing, please.
7: Through the intercession of Our Lady, of Mother of Christ, Mother of the Church, may God bless all of you in the name of the Father and of the Son and of the Holy Spirit.
4: Amen. Wow. This is a good conversation with Father Joseph Ilo. Lots of great reasons to go deeper into the liturgy and to make Mass even more of a staple part, a foundational part, a fundamental part of our growth as Christians. Tomorrow on the program, we are going to be talking about foundations of religion with Father Emil Fajardo. So make sure and tune in for that. Stay tuned now for our own live stream Mass. Father Rocky is our celebrant today. And until next time.

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1: From EWTN News Nightly in Washington, D.C., I'm Veronica Dudo with an EWTN News Link. President Trump calls a cabinet meeting to discuss the war with Iran as talks have signaled a potential end to the conflict. A deal with Iran would involve Iran giving up its enriched uranium in exchange for sanctions relief. State Attorney General Ken Paxton won the Texas Senate primary runoff against incumbent John Cornyn. Last night, Paxton was backed by President Donald Trump and beat Cornyn by more than 27 points. Paxton will face Democratic nominee James Tallarico in November. Just 2 weeks before the Holy Father's visit to Spain, Pope Leo XIV meets with its prime minister. The prime minister congratulated the Holy Father on his new encyclical. I'm Veronica Dudo with EWTN News Nightly. 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
4: Got this question on email. Dr. Ray, do you think that some people are too judgmental? Yes, I do. And I can tell just by looking at them. Welcome to The Doctor Is In, 1 o'clock Eastern Time on these EWTN Global Catholic Radio Networks, stations, and all kinds of ways to talk about our Lord, His Church, His Gospel, and to help you live a better life, you know. If God is God, you can assume He knows the best way to live. You follow His principles, you're not suffocated like the culture says. I'm stifled! That's what religion does. It stifles you. It frees you. And that's not some platitude. There's psychological research all over the place that says without religion, things like anxiety and depression, suicidal ideation, drug use, fractured families go up. So whether you believe in religion or you don't, you're forced to say, whatever it is, it works. And I choose to believe there is a God behind it. Makes the most sense. Because I've seen psychology go off in all kinds of directions on supposedly the better ways to live that don't work. God knows what He's talking about. As my 7-year-old son said one day when he was asking all kinds of questions that I had no idea how to answer him. I just kept saying, well, God designed it that way. Well, you know, I think that's the way God wants it to go. Well, God realizes that's good for us. And he just sat there staring at me. And I could hear him thinking, my dad doesn't know very much. But he didn't say that. He said, that God, he's a pretty smart guy. Yes, he is, Andrew. Okay, this is The Doctor Is In. And whether you think I'm a pretty smart guy or you don't, you can still call in. 877-573-7825 is the number to call. 877-57-EQUAL. And just be delighted to have your company. There's no question about that. I would. You call in with a question maybe about a kid, situation, circumstance, emotion, relationship, marriage, something that is distressing you a little bit. I mean, I can't do therapy here. I was at the office this morning. Spent time at the office. People still email me, do you see clients? Of course I do. Of course I do. Why would I want to stop doing that? You stop doing that and you get stale. You lose some of the insights that you might gain over years, in my case, decades of experience. So, maybe you got something you want to ask about, talk about. Obviously, I can't do therapy and solve your problem here, but together we can come up with something. Might work for you, might head you in a different direction. You know, you get gone in a different direction, good things happen if it's a good direction. Like C.S. Lewis says, you know, when you find that you're heading in a bad direction, the smartest thing is to turn around. Go the other way. 877-57-EQUAL. One of my books, one of the things, if you were going to write a self-help book, I had a lady, she asked me, she said, Dr. A, can you direct me to one of your self-help books? And I said, well, if I did that, it would kind of be defeating the purpose, wouldn't it? Okay, an old Stephen Wright joke. In self-help books, you kind of want to have a turn of the phrase or maybe some little coinage of something that summarizes a phenomenon or a suggestion or a piece of advice. In one of my books, I came up with the law of social reciprocity. The law of social reciprocity says this, and I think it's something that many people adhere to because it just seems fair. It's what we expect. The law of social reciprocity says, if I treat you well, you will treat me well. If I'm kind to you, you'll be kind to me. If I treat you with respect, you'll be respectful to me. If I don't mistreat you, you won't mistreat me. That's what the law of social reciprocity says. Now, Christians have a problem here. The Golden Rule says, do to others what you would have them do to you. It does not say, if you do to others what you would have them do to you, they will do to you what you would want them to do. Doesn't say that. Just says, this is your condition. You treat others a certain way. Now, if they don't treat you back that way, that's not a reason to stop treating them well. See, we Christians, we can't really go by the law of social reciprocity, because what it'll do is it'll make us frustrated or angry or bitter or resentful. I'm treating you good and you're not treating me good back. I don't deserve that. The Lord says, here's how you're supposed to treat other people. He doesn't say, here's how you're supposed to treat other people if they treat you well. He said, this is what you are to do if you are a follower of mine. Now, is it more likely they will treat you better if you treat them better? Yes, it is more likely. It is not a guarantee. There's the problem. That's part of the reason why we can get so frustrated with somebody that we believe doesn't treat us well, because we don't do that to them. Why are they acting that way toward us? That's wrong. Yes and no. It is wrong, but the fact that you treat them well, it's not a motive on their part for treating you well. They may not be thinking, well, you know, I think she treats me okay. I better start treating her okay. Not all people think that way. And that's frustrating. I see a lot of folks distressed, unhappy, breaking up relationships. Because from their perspective, I'm much kinder in this relationship. I'm more respectful. I'm more charitable. I'm more tolerant. I'm more lots of positive things. And I'm not getting a return here. That's true. That's true. But in a way, our Lord said, don't expect a return. See, there's the problem. you expect a return on your good behavior, you're going to get frustrated because not everybody's going to return it. As a disciple, you are asked to treat them a certain way, independent of how they treat you back. 877-573-7825. 877-57-EQUAL. That is the number to call if you would like to talk. Or you'd like me to talk. And you can listen. Or I can listen.
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0: Nice to have you with me. Delighted to be able to do this program. This is one of those jobs that if I were to describe this for my grandfather or even my dad, I think they would say, you get paid for that? What do you produce? What do you make? Well, I make words. You make words. They pay you for words. Okay, Richard from Texas. Hi, Richard.
1: Hi, Dr. A. How are you?
0: Well, I'm feeling good. Thank you. Tell me your scoop here. What's going on?
1: The question I have is, well, to give background is, my wife and I, we've been married for 7 years. We have a six-year-old son. The situation now is my mother has not met each other in person because my wife has decided that she doesn't like my mother, and my mother and I have explained the situation. My mother, she understands the situation I'm in, and so she hasn't pushed to see her grandson, but I'm at a point where he starts asking questions, and I briefly mentioned, but I don't mention it in front of my wife because I get grief from her. And so I'm in a quandary where, is it for the sake of my marriage vow? Because I know we were married first, so my calling is to marriage first before our son came along. So at the risk of the marriage broken up because I'm kind of seeing that, is it because of I'm selfish and trying to have and give my son a chance to have that relationship with my mother? Or is it, okay, fine, if you want to decide whatever in your whims that my wife is, decide to end it, and I want to make sure that my son has a chance to develop a relationship with my mother, then fine, so be it. But I'm just not ready to pull that trigger.
0: Richard, let me correct you on something here, first of all. I know this isn't your main question, but I'm going to correct it. You're not being selfish because you want your six-year-old son to know his grandma. That's not selfish. There's two approaches you could take on this, and I'm kind of perplexed at why one or the other hasn't happened, which is, and you don't have to answer this because we can get into a whole lot of details. We don't need to go through all that. Why exactly does your wife so dislike your family that she says, I want absolutely nothing to do with them, and I refuse to let our son even see them? So you really got to get down to what's going on there. That's one. You know, to dislike is very different from my mother-in-law is an extremely dangerous, dysfunctional, pathological, toxic, if you want to use that word, individual. So therefore, I'm saving our son from her. That's one. The other thing is, if your mother has just quietly accepted this, why has she not tried to somehow reconcile with your wife? Whatever it is that your wife doesn't like about her, why has she not gone to your wife and said, I can correct it, I'll work it, I'm sorry, I'll do what I can, whatever. So I don't know the ugly dynamics between the two of them.
1: So here's what I so the first thing was, before my wife and I were expecting our son, we have mentioned about names, you know, future names, and my mother, she, you know, so one of the things is, I was born in Vietnam, but I didn't came to the U.S. I came to the U.S. in 89. So for the first 7 years, I was raised in Vietnam. And so in Vietnam, so my mother is Vietnamese, my wife is Vietnamese also. But we have things that we call children term of endearment that, you know, for people outside of the culture, they may see it like, oh, that's kind of roughneck, redneck, whatever you call it. But so one of the things my mom says, okay, when he's, I'm going to use a term that describe a boy, a little boy. And my wife had mentioned to my mother in my conversation, in my presence, that I don't like you to call him that name. And I said, and at a time, I was like, okay, whatever.
0: Wait
1: and
0: a minute. Stop right there, Richard. Okay, you've told me enough here. Are you telling me that your wife has basically said, I want nothing to do with your mother, and our son can't see your mother over some disagreement in language? Is that what you're saying?
1: Right, but the second episode that happened was when, so my son was born in 2020. That was when Texas.
0: I'm going to have to hurry you because we've got other people lining up. So your question is, how do you convince your wife to back off on this? Now, you know your wife. You know if she's being incredibly unreasonable about this. You also know your mother. Are you saying that you cannot take your six-year-old over to see your mother because your wife would get very upset?
1: Yes.
0: So if you would do that, what would she do?
1: Well, if I would do that, threat has been made to where, okay, we'll file for separation, divorce. I said, okay,
0: holy
1: if that's
0: mackerel.
1: You still file, so choose,
0: wow.
1: Then fine. I can go down that route, and for the rest of my life, then I just have to honor my marriage vow. I've gotten to it.
0: Okay, go to your mom. Richard, go to your mom and say, Mom, can you reconcile here? She's not going to do it. Boy, I get so frustrated when I hear these kinds of things. It's just so daggone unreasonable. Borders on mean-spirited. So go to your mom. Say, Mom, if you want to see our son, the one chance you have, you're going to have to go to her and you're going to have to apologize for what you did. You're going to have to say, I will do what you would like me to do as a grandmother. I'm here for that, and I want to make it right. Now, if your mom is unwilling to do that, are you telling me she's as stubborn as your wife?
1: I think my mom, with considering that she wanted to see her grandson, I think she would do it. But the other thing is, my mom has apologized before, and this has happened. There was an incident happened when my son was born. And at that time, my mom on the phone, it wasn't in person, it was on the phone, she apologized. And that apology was rejected, saying that, oh, you're only doing this because whatever reason, and I don't accept it. That's like, but she already told you she apologized. But anyway, that's the other thing that...
0: Well, then I don't know what to tell you, Richard. If somebody wants to persist in being unreasonable and narrow-minded and in so many ways completely irrational about something, then I can't do a thing about it. Neither can you. Part of this business is reconciling the idea that when somebody digs their heels in and flat out says, no matter what you do, you will not be allowed to be part of my life or my kid's life. Well, let me put it to you this way. I don't know your wife, and I have no idea, but I got to wonder if I asked you, is she easy to live with? I think I'd know your response, but I'm not even asking. I don't want to go there. So all that said, go to your mom again and say, Mom, try it again. See what you can do. Find out what it is that she so is upset that she's carrying this grudge, this horrible grudge on something like this. And I will tell you, this is the number one friction point, mother-in-law, daughter-in-law. It dwarfs all other generational friction points. Okay, thank you. Good luck, Richard. Jeez, good luck. All right, Kurt from Boise, Idaho. I pronounced that correctly. Although it was a little gender narrow, it should be person C. I don't think you can say Boise or girl C, people C. Hi, Kurt.
2: Hello, Dr. Lee. How are you today?
0: I'm fine. Thank you.
2: The question I have is a pretty simple one. I know you've addressed it before. I just can't remember the response you had. Mm-hmm.
0: Mm-hmm.
2: And it has to do with the age-old comment of wars are created by religion.
0: Mm-hmm.
2: We were having a conversation with family members this weekend, and it kind of started in that direction. And I know you've addressed it before, like mm-hmm. I said, and I just can't remember what you said.
0: Well, I would ask him a few questions, Kurt. I'd say, okay, which war has killed the most people in history? And they'd have to say World War II. Okay. Was Hitler an atheist, or was he a Christian? Uh-huh. And if they know their history, they know he's an atheist. Okay. I'll ask him about Mao. Mao is... been historically responsible, it is estimated, for killing 50 million people. Was Mao a Christian? Or was he an atheist? Oh, he's an atheist. I didn't know that. Ask him about Stalin. Stalin is a mass murderer, and he killed in the Ukrainian breadbasket so many. 20 million, they estimate. Is Stalin a Christian, or was he an atheist? See, this is just a trope that is thrown at religion, and it shows that they have no idea of history. You can hate religion. You can say, I don't like religion, I think it stinks. Okay, but come up with better reasons than this idea that religion is responsible. Now, if you want to say something about religion, of course, it is historically true that Islam was a conquering religion. Large part of the history of Islam, through Muhammad, was convert or we'll conquer. Or when we conquer, you're going to convert. So in that sense, there is some truth to that. But if they're saying Christianity, no, it's the exact opposite. Have there been religious wars? Yes. But again, you got to know your history. What was that about? The Crusades. What about the Crusades? Yeah, the Crusades were fought to reconquer the Holy Land because it had been taken over by Islam. So they simply do not know their history. And just ask them those three right there. Ask them about Pol Pot killing 2 million in the killing fields. Pol Pot, Christian? That's what I do, Kurt. 877-57 equal. Dr. Ray, feeling feisty and spunky and fiery today. Doesn't mean I'm unhappy. Feeling pretty energetic. 877-57 equal.
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4: Brothers and sisters, we got to tell the truth in this country. For heaven's sakes, I wouldn't want to go to a synagogue and find that they were having a Muslim service. I wouldn't want to go to a mosque and run into a Baptist service. I don't want to go to a Baptist church and find out that they're having Mass. We've got to be honest to ourselves. We've got to be what we are. I'd rather a good old-fashioned, honest agnostic than a phony Christian any day of the week. There are reluctant agnostics. There are atheists who are searching for God, and they may find him. But somebody who says they're doing something in the name of God, in the name of Christ, and God and Christ have nothing to do with it, is violating this commandment. I am the Lord your God. You shall not take my name in vain.
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6: John chapter 11, verses 21 to 26. This is the story of Lazarus. Lazarus has died. Lazarus is one of his best friends. Just before this passage, we hear the news that Martha and Mary send word to Jesus that the one you love is sick. And the next line in the scripture is, now because Jesus loved Martha and Mary and Lazarus, he stayed where he was. His friend's in need. He can heal. They've seen him heal before. And yet somehow, because he loves him, he stays. And Lazarus dies. And then Jesus shows up 3 days later and is greeted by Martha and Mary, who confront him with the words, Lord, if you had been here, my brother would never have died. Rather applicable for many of us in our lives. We ask the Lord to do one thing because we're certain it is what we think is best, when in fact he has something which far surpasses what we ask for. Challenge is, in waiting for that to happen, we go through very trying times, which oftentimes makes us wonder, does he really care?
0: halfway point in the program. Very, very much would be delighted if you call. 877-573-7825. 877-57 equal is the number to call to get on to the program. I got an announcement here I want to make. Let me just put this, pull this up here. Search. Put up Tom right there. I got that. Please promote on your shows. Absolutely, we'll do that. What's today, Wednesday? All right, I want to do a little congratulations. Oh, yeah, one of the great radio affiliates there. This is St. John Paul II Catholic Radio. Yeah, I've been out there a number of times with Raul there. Three stations serving San Diego, one of the big major markets, and Southern California. They've been on the air for 12 years. Raul, if you're not listening to me, because I don't know if you listen to the show, but get to somebody who does listen. Don't you have somebody there in the studio that listens? To Raul Carroll and the team at St. John Paul II Catholic Radio, 12 years. Great job, guys. I had the good chance to just recently be out there. Cy Kellett was a wonderful MC for their banquet. Cy is a gentle soul, a great spirit. He truly is a very, very admirable man. Okay. Joshua did not stay on. He struggles. Pornography. He's getting exhausted from the struggle. He sees it as legitimately as cheating on his wife. How to stop? There are places. Look up some of the stuff by Matt Frad. Matt Frad has done an awful lot of work, Joshua, in that area for guys. Some of the things come down to how willing are you to limit access? You know, if you got a smartphone or your computer, have your wife put a password on the computer. Only use the computer if she's right there. Have her sign you in. Or if you got a smartphone, which I'm almost positive you do, what are you going to do about that? Are there ways that you can just simply limit the internet on your phone or go to a phone without an internet? There are ways, and that's what it comes down to. And my experience has been when somebody wants to be free of pornography, much of the time they're not willing to take the radical steps to get this out of their system. It's a matter of, okay, I'll just resist. I'll have my smartphone with access to everything. I'll have my computer with access to everything. A very straightforward thing about addictions. The first step is to limit access. That's the problem. Pornography in the old days, 1980s, you had to get videos, you had to buy them, or you had to go to a place, some of these sleazy stops. It took effort. It took effort, and you could be discovered. Now they have what they call the three or four A's, which is accessibility, anonymity, for the addiction, and I forget the fourth one. And because of that, because it's just so available, makes it easy. And I know that there have been very few guys who have asked me, talked to me about this, who have said, I am absolutely willing to do whatever I have to do to at least break this connection. And it's one of those things that the farther you are from it, the higher the chances that you'll eventually be free of it. But short of that, I've seen perhaps the majority not willing to give up access. Priests will tell you that's a huge sin that they hear in the confessional. And these are guys still coming to the confessional. I saw a frightening statistic recently. The percentage of 11 to 19-year-old boys in this one survey who have either deliberately or stumbled upon pornography on the internet via phone or computer. You know what percentage it is? It's 90. 90. So you think about that when you put that phone in the hand of your 13-year-old boy. Oh, Dr. Ray, come on. That's general public. It's general public. My boy's a good Catholic boy. He knows. We've taught him right from wrong. I don't want to count how many good parents I've seen get burned with that attitude. It's too tempting. It's too available. It's too much right there. So, yeah. Joshua, I wish you would have stayed on the phone, as I could have asked you some questions. 877-573-7825. That is the number to call to get onto the program. Good Lord permitting, tomorrow. Now, this isn't relevant to you folks because I'm going to have to play a least worst of. But tomorrow, heading to Erie, Pennsylvania to shoot, I think, 12, roughly 5-minute segments with Father Larry Richards. Father Larry, from the very get-go, the very first season of Living Right with Dr. Ray, was one of our segments. It's called Living the Faith. Father Larry and I go back and forth on a pretty good banter. And if you want to see me picked on, all you got to do is just listen to what Father Larry has to say, and you will see me picked on. You will hear me picked on. But routinely, I am told that is a favorite segment of folks, Living the Faith. So I'm going to head to Erie and shoot 12 of them. And then we drop them in the programs through the magic of technology. 877-573-7825 is the number. The lines are quiet right now, so you want to call in, you'll get on. 877-573-7825. And I know typically when I say the lines are quiet, then they light up. Because I think most people, not most, the number one reason to not call, I think, is, well, embarrassment or feeling like, I don't want to talk about this, it's personal. Number two reason is, I don't want to wait. If I'm going to call, I'd like to get on right away quick and get off right away quick. That's number two. A reason is, people would recognize my voice. There are folks that I know in my circle who listen to Catholic radio, although very few of them listen to Dr. Ray, but still, I'm taking a chance. And so, therefore, they worry about their identity. We can keep you anonymous. We need one of those voice modulators, too, you know. Kind of like the things they use at Burger King. Your order, please.
7: Yeah, sorry, I said I'm not trying to send them out.
0: 877-57-EQUAL, and the calls are beginning. I'm Dr. Ray.

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1: You remember the time I said on the air, go to confession, and when you're done, go out and have a big ice cream soda. Celebrate. And a man wrote to me, he says, you know, I hadn't gone to confession in 30 years. Do you mind if I went and had a pizza? I said, oh, have 20 pizzas.
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3: What does the Catholic Catechism teach about divorce? The Church does not permit divorce in a valid marriage because she is firmly adhering to the rules set down by her founder. Jesus Christ made it very clear that a sacramental valid marriage was not to be dissolved. Whoever divorces his wife, he declared, and marries another, commits adultery against her. And if she divorces her husband and marries another, she commits adultery. Therefore, the Church maintains a second marriage cannot be recognized as valid if the first marriage is valid. The Catechism tells us, if the divorced are remarried civilly, they find themselves in a situation that objectively contravenes God's law. In such a situation, they may not receive Eucharistic communion as long as this situation persists. This is Peggy Stanton, and this has been the Order of Malta's Minute with the Catechism.
4: Strained or broken relationships are a given in most of our lives. Friends fall away, siblings drift apart, children sever ties with their parents, and despite our best efforts, these painful fissures are difficult to mend. Hi, I'm Dr. Ray. If you want to learn how to communicate better with the difficult people in your life and be

0: put the block back in my grandkids' toy box. Yeah, so I did that. Let's go to Indy. Indy from North Dakota. Hi, Indy. What's going on?
1: Oh, I just wanted to add to, you said something about treating people fair or whatever. What my philosophy is, and you might agree and might not agree, whatever, if you work for a community or a company or whatever, a lot of guys sit around and say, oh, they should treat themselves, should treat employees like they treat themselves. And I said, no. No, I'm not interested in the way they treat themselves every day to what they do, their lifestyle. They should treat people fair.
0: Well, who decides fair? You see, Indy, that's part of what
1: well,
0: I talked
1: what I'm
0: about.
1: I'm trying to say, Dr. Ray, yes, that if the big shot on the place or wherever his company eats steak and Jack Daniel drinks Jack Daniels every night, I don't want to do that. They can have that. They should just treat the other person fair. You know what I mean?
0: Well, I hear what you're saying. Sounds kind of like a psychological cliche, doesn't it? But if we relate it back to my opening monologue, which is, I expect to be treated as I treat others, which is a very frustrating attitude. If you're saying, yeah, I expect them to be fair. Well, that may happen. It may not. Even if you treat them fair. So that's the stumbling block there. But if you're saying it would be good if they treated other people fairly, no matter how they lived, I totally agree with you, Indy. That makes perfect sense. But that's saying I would like other people to act right. That's a great desire. Unfortunately, when that desire isn't met, it's the source of a lot of frustration and anger and distress for people, you know? But you make a good point.
1: Mm-hmm.
0: Equity, well, it's like this. C.S. Lewis says, why do we have this desire to be treated fair? We'll say this, that's not fair. Well, to think that way implies that there is a standard of justice. Things should be fair. Where did we get this idea that things should be fair? And his point is, well, there's something in us that God put in us that wants justice, that wants fair. And it wouldn't be there if there were no God, because who decides fair? If God says, this is fair, this is how you are to fairly treat another person, that makes sense. But if there is no God, I decide fair. And if I decide I'm stronger than you and I can take what you have, well, as far as I'm concerned, that's fair because I'm stronger. Mm-hmm. So without God, it's really hard to have a fair standard. It really is.
1: It is.
0: Fair just becomes something. Go ahead, sir.
1: What's extremely sad. Scripture tells us we'll come from the dirt and we'll go back to the earth. Now there's people that say, well, apparently God is our earth is our God because we came from the earth.
0: Well, that's a real stretch, Indy. That's a real stretch. People say all kinds of nonsense. You know that you gotta know what to just ignore because it's spoken out of
1: ignorance. Yeah, there you go.
0: Thanks for the call, my friend. You take good care. Laura Lynn from Texas. This interesting little thing here, Laura Lynn. We got to find out where this is coming from. How are you?
2: I'm well, thank you, sir. I don't know if I'm going to be approaching you with the right subject, but I am a cradle Catholic. I practice my faith. I pray my rosary sometimes twice a day. And I feel, after I pray my rosary, it's been mobile a couple of months, I feel very, like there's something dark lurking around me, trying to play my personal and loving relationship with Christ. And I don't know if that's just coming from me, but I feel it. It's tangible to me.
0: No, wait, stop on you.

0: Well, Laura Lynn, you just used two different words. Feeling is not the same as tangible.
1: This is true. I'm sorry. Yes, you're absolutely correct. But it
0: tangible is real. It's touchable. It's to the senses. Feeling is very fickle, and it's something you can easily concoct.
1: Yeah. No, it's tangible. And I've gone to my parish priest, but I've really gotten no results. So I rely a lot on holy water.
0: What did your parish priest say, Laura Lynn? What did your priest say?
1: He said that I'm viewing God as somebody who is hunting, like a hunter. And I'm like, well, I didn't understand that analogy. He said, God's not looking for people who are, you know, he's not out there hunting for bad people or good people, or he's not hunting. And I'm like, okay, can you expand? And unfortunately, there was no, another cliche. There was no closure. There was nothing for me to do to try to get rid of this dark feeling, dark tangible feeling, excuse me, that I obviously constantly have when I'm praying my rosary.
0: Okay, well, let's take a shot at that. I can't say for certain what that is. Not 100% certain. I can say 99.626 be my rough estimate. That what you're experiencing is some kind of feeling in you that is happening because you must be thinking some things about all this that are very subtle and you're not even aware of what you're thinking. The bottom line is that feeling is emanating from you. Second thing is, our Lord is not going to punish you with a dark feeling because you're praying. He doesn't do that. You're going to do that.
1: No. Yeah. I understand that, and I agree with you, but I feel that it's more something that, yes, I feel it, like you said, feel, 99, but when it's tangible and I can feel
0: what
1: that.
0: Laura Lynn, what are you saying here? Are you saying that you actually think there's some kind of demonic oppression going on?
1: Yes, I actually feel that I have, like, an evil one that's, like Padre Pio said, there's two of them for each of us. I just actually feel like I got one that's just pushing.
0: Well, you got to be careful
1: and
0: on this.
1: His presence known
0: you got to so be real careful. Well, where you go from there is, first of all, if you're a child of Christ, you're pretty much safe. The second thing is, you can allow this to torment you if you give it credibility. If you basically say, I know it's there, it's real, don't tell me that I'm feeling wrong, it's real, you're going to torture yourself. And worst case scenario, you could even affect your prayers. So,
1: yes.
0: At this point, I think you need to step back and really look at this and say to yourself, okay, this is a feeling. Feelings are horribly misguiding, but this is a feeling. Now, whether it's based on anything real or not, I have no idea. I'm going to assume it's not. Because even in the minuscule chance that it is, there's no reason, really, for a demon to oppress you after you pray the rosary. Or you can say things like, well, no, the demon doesn't want me to get close to God. And when he feels I'm getting close to God, he's losing me, and he's gonna kick up his influence. Yeah, that can happen. But in your situation, I would be very slow to assume that is happening. I think you're much more safe looking at it as, I don't know why this is happening. I think I'm getting myself on a roll here, and I'm convincing myself of something that may not at all have any reality. We do that all the time. It's not unusual. People will say, well, that's just the way I feel. Yeah, well, your feeling is badly misleading you. So I would say at this point, you continue to pray your rosary, and when you have that dark feeling, you say, Lord, I don't know what's going on here, but take this feeling away from me because I don't like it. If it's because I'm brewing it, or in the extreme case that it's something other than me, I'm asking for your protection. That's what I would do. But I certainly would not allow it to torment me. I wouldn't.
1: Thank you, sir. I will do that. I will do that. Thank you.
0: All right. Good luck to you. This is Dr. A, taking one of my many mandated breaks. Oh, life is brutal.
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4: In the 13th rule of St. Ignatius of Loyola's 14 rules for the discernment of spirits, St. Ignatius gives us clear direction regarding to whom we should speak with to assist us in rejecting the deceits of the enemy and to break the spiritual silence. St. Ignatius teaches, but when one reveals them to one's good confessor or to another spiritual person who knows his deceits and malicious designs, it weighs on him very much because he perceives that he will not be able to succeed with the malicious undertaking he has begun, since his manifest deceits have been revealed. Ignatius invites us to reveal the deceits of the enemy to one's good confessor, a priest that understands the workings of the enemy, or to another spiritual person who is also familiar with the enemy's deceits. This spiritual accompaniment will make all the difference in the spiritual journey.
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0: Hi, everybody. Dr. Ray Guarendi here. 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

0: man joins a very strict monastic order. No talking. Two words allowed every 5 years. So he goes out, he works, he does his duties, day in, day out, doesn't say a word. Called into the head monk's office. Monk says, "My son, you've been a loyal servant for 5 years. You've earned two words. What are they?" "Hard bed." And he walks out. Works another 5 years. Another 5 years, does his job, does his duty, prayers. At the end of 10 years, he goes back in to the head monk's office. Head monk says, "My son, you've been with us 10 years. You've earned another two words. What are they?" "Bad food." And he walks out. Again, 5 more years. Prayer, labor. Comes back at the end of 15 years. "My son, 15 years with us now. You have two more words. I quit." Head monk says, "That doesn't surprise me. You've done nothing but gripe ever since you got here." All right, I just got a couple minutes left. I can't help it. I have to follow my feelings. Boy, I'll tell you what, if you want to make bad judgments about reality, go ahead and follow your feelings alone. You've got to follow your heart. If your heart is guided by judgment and thinking and reason, okay. Good feelings follow from good thinking. But if it's just a gut feeling about something, it can be wrong just as much as it's right, or maybe more so. Feelings are fickle. They come, they go. They're dependent upon a lot of times our state in life, what's going on in our body, how much sleep did we get, what did we eat. Gotta watch this. We live in a culture that is dominated by feelings. Listen to any interviewer. "So how did you feel about that?" "Well, can you tell me your feelings when you first heard about that?" It's never, "What did you think about that? What are your thoughts?" I don't know the ratio of feeling talk to thinking talk. It's high. I'm going to say 5-1, 6-1, at least. Because feelings, you see, are mine. I can own them, and you can't question them. If I tell you what I'm thinking, you'll argue with my logic, you'll argue with my reason, you'll argue with my evidence. But if I tell you how I feel, you can't challenge my feelings. That's how I feel. Yeah, well, the problem with that is my office is filled with people whose feelings are doing a number on their lives. The more you're ruled by your feelings, the more you can make decisions and judgments that come back to haunt you. Okay, gotta go. I thank you so much for joining me here on The Doctor Is In. Andrew Krucek, producer man. Eric Dumont, call Screamer. And EWTN and Ave Maria Radio. I'm so delighted, so very delighted that you joined me for this time, however minutes it was. Walk with God. That is not a feeling. That is a commitment.
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1: This is an EWTN Newslink. I'm Teresa Tomeo from Catholic Connection. Iran threatening retaliation after U.S. forces carried out what they describe as self-defense strikes against Iranian military targets near the Strait of Hormuz. U.S. Central Command spokesperson Timothy Hawkins says the strikes hit missile launch sites and naval assets. Iran's Islamic Revolutionary Guard Corps says it reserved the right to retaliate, calling the action a violation of the ceasefire. A bipartisan group of lawmakers pushing for a historic $1 billion expansion of a federal security program for houses of worship and nonprofits. That proposal would increase funding for the Nonprofit Security Grant Program, which helps churches, synagogues, mosques, and other nonprofits improve physical security and cybersecurity as well. For more news with a Catholic perspective, visit EWTNnews.com. I'm Teresa Tomeo, and Call to Communion with Dr. David Anders starts now.
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5: 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Pedro Quiles, our producer. Matt Kabinski is our phone screener. Ace McKay holding down the fort for social media. I'm Tom Price, along with Dr. David Anders.
6: Tom, how are you today?
5: I'm doing well. How are you, my friend?
6: Oh, I'm doing decent, thank you.
5: Got to lead off here with a question from Sean. Sean from California, who says, I recently read about the hypostatic union, which is interesting but difficult to grasp for me. My question is, I find subjects like this very engaging and even fun to think about, but can trying to intellectualize theology, can this get in the way of our spiritual development? Thanks, Sean in California.
6: The answer to the question, thank you, by the way, for it, is yes. Yes, that over-theologizing can absolutely impede your spiritual development. Someone who wrote about that and thought about it a lot is someone who did a lot of theological thinking, and that is St. Gregory Nazianzus.
5: Oh, really?
6: Yes. He wrote a series of theological orations in 4th century Constantinople in which he complained that every Tom, Dick, and Harry, or whatever the Byzantine answer to those names would be, that every Tom, Dick, and Harry in town had an opinion on theological questions. This was during the Arian controversy. He said you couldn't like go to the post office or check your mail or go to the grocery store without somebody philosophizing about whether the Son was created or uncreated, or you know, how the Father was related to the Spirit and so forth. And you know, you would think, I mean, how would you feel if you know, in polite American society, theology was on the tip of everybody's tongue? You might think that'd be a great boon, that we all suddenly got God talk dominating. And Nazianzus did not think so. He thought, no, this is actually quite bad, because people are worried so much about getting the language right that they are, and the concepts, that they are neglecting the commandments. And he said, if you want to be a theologian, just shut up and obey the commandments, right?
5: Yeah.
6: Now, this is a guy who was very careful with his language and one of the great defenders of the dogma of the Trinity. So he didn't say that theology has no role to play. But you know, theology doesn't get you to heaven. And I sometimes use this analogy that, you know, if you go get a doctoral degree in pharmacology, you probably know an awful lot about the biochemistry of drugs and how they affect the human body. You don't need to know all that to take the pill. And you could know all the science. If you don't take the pill, you're not going to get better.
7: Right.
6: You just take the pill. Some people need to know the science. But if you're all sick, everybody needs to take the pill. And theology is a little bit like the pharmacology. It's the you know, the art and the craft and the science of trying to understand how the whole thing works. But that's not what saves you. What saves you is taking the pill. The pill is the imitation of Christ.
7: That reminds me, I've been a broadcaster for what? Many, many years. I mean, way back to pirate radio in my high school basement. But I don't know how it works, how the signal actually goes through the air and comes out a little speaker. And yet, here I have built this career, and now thankfully in Catholic radio, without knowing stuff like that.
6: You know,
7: I'm not bragging.
6: I am not a physicist or the son of one, right? But I have read, you know, just about enough sort of lay compilations of physics and stuff to take an interest. And there's a physicist by the name of David Merman who, in responding to the question, yeah, but at the end of the day, what is matter? Like, what is this stuff? His response was, shut up and calculate. Right? Like, we don't even know what matter is at some level, you know. We just know how it behaves.
7: Gotta love that. Hey, Sean, thanks so much for your question. Here's a delightful question from Patson. Dr. Anders, I just became a godfather to four amazing kids aged 3 through 9. How can I become the best godfather I can be? Do you have any helpful resources?
6: Yeah, well, of course, the first thing you'd have to do is become the best Catholic you can be.
7: Sure.
6: Right, yeah. And then the second thing is be present to your godchildren as much as you reasonably can. And you have other responsibilities, and maybe you have children of your own, and you know you're not their parent, and so you're not going to go be that kind of proximate. But
7: yeah.
6: You know, be someone that they know. Be somebody that they can trust, and they will maybe at some point in time have a need to talk to somebody about the faith. And for whatever reason, maybe it's not good to talk to mom and dad. You know, sometimes kids have questions and they would like to hear it from another adult. Maybe you can be that adult. So get yourself in a position where you can be trusted and valued and live your Catholic faith with generosity so they know they can turn to you if they have a need.
7: And absolutely, be genuine. Don't try to be a phony in any way. We're so blessed to be the godparents of some 13 children now, you know, various ages, some not even children, some are adults at this point. And it's just been such a blessing.
6: Wonderful.
7: But I can never take it for granted, you know, that's like, well, I've got to put on an act of... No. Be yourself.
6: There you go.
7: Be yourself always. In a moment, we're going to get to the phones, and we're going to kick things off with Carol in Charlottesville, Virginia. We'll also be talking with Lou in St. Louis, and a couple lines open for you at 833-288-EWTN. 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

0: Pope Francis tells us, becoming a priest or a man or woman religious is not primarily our own decision. 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
1: 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Carol is in Charlottesville, Virginia, listening to us on YouTube. Hey there, Carol. What's on your mind today?
2: Good afternoon, Tom, and good afternoon, Dr. Anders.
1: Howdy.
2: I'm calling with a bit of a dilemma, something I've been trying to work out for a while, and I'm not having a lot of luck, so I'm hoping Dr. Anders can add some clarity. So from several quarters, but in particular recently, watching an episode of Mother Angelica, and it's not the first time I've heard her say this, that in speaking about confession, and of course nobody was more adamant about us all going to confession than Mother Angelica.
1: Yep.
2: She would always say that, you know, don't worry, don't be afraid. You know, go to confession, tell the priest your sins, and when you do that, it'll be as if you're white as snow, and God won't remember, and He forgives and forgets. And it's the forgets that I'm kind of stuck on, because clearly somebody's keeping a scorecard, because we're all, if you have any sins, supposed to be going to purgatory, and as far as we know, the time that you spend there is going to be proportionate to the amount of cleansing that you need. So, Dr. Anders, can you please square that circle for me? I'm just having a hard time understanding.
3: Thanks.
2: And forgetting.
3: I really appreciate the question. So, the first thing to note is whenever we speak about God, we use language drawn from human experience, and these terms that you're using, forgiving and forgetting, you have a concept about what they mean that you have derived from your own knowledge of your own self-consciousness, your own introspection, and your relationship with other human beings. And the Church tells us that is always an analogy to whatever it is that's going on in God. We use this language because we don't have another language. We don't have other experiences from which to draw our concepts, but they're not strictly applicable to God. They're appropriate in a devotional way, you know, to kind of orient how we feel about God and act towards God. But if we're trying to take them as sort of metaphysical absolutes, we're really trying to understand deeply the inner nature of God in a sort of philosophically rigorous way. Mm-hmm. This kind of language is very unhelpful, and it distorts rather than clarifies. It's very good, you know, devotionally. Again, if I sort of picture myself in relationship of alienation from God, who is loving or forgetting or angry or propitiated or what have you, that can motivate me to moral action, that can motivate me to repentance, that can motivate me to change my self-concept. And that's all positive, and that's why we use that language, but it doesn't really capture the inner nature of God himself, right? The inner nature of God himself is hidden from us, and our language can't really touch that. We don't know what God is in himself, St. Thomas says. We know that God is. We don't know what God is. Some of the things we do know about God is that God is love. We know that God is unchanging. And we know that God wills all things, all people to be saved, right? So, you know, if you have this concept of an undifferentiated, eternal, unqualified, infinite love, that's maybe a more realistic way of talking about God's inner life. And then try to understand, well, how would sin prevent me from being in union with a God that is just nothing but love? Like, wouldn't his love just overwhelm my sin? And in a sense, yes, and in a sense, no, right? Because what sin is in me is a lack of rectitude in my own will towards what's really valuable, in particular, God, right? That I somehow am failing to grasp or failing to act on what are the higher values, like the good of God, the good of my neighbor, and so forth. And could God's love overwhelm that? Well, in a sense, yes, right? Because the love of God, which is manifest to me through the life of Christ, through the teaching of the church, through the lives of the saints, through the natural goodness and beauty of the world, can capture my religious imagination, can impress me powerfully, and somehow I can have a conversion. I can awaken to these truth, good, and beautiful things that pervade all of my experiences. Uh-huh. And then I can reorder my values, right? And I can turn towards that source of goodness and beauty that can then freely penetrate my personality, and thus I'm reconciled. And so there is a real change that takes place, right? There's a real conversion that happens in me. It is a response to God, who is unchanging, and thus I get closer to God in the same way that, you know, tuning an instrument gets it closer to the right pitch. Right, the pitch is constant; it doesn't go anywhere. Right, I'm out of tune. I can tune up and get in line with that pitch, and then I have a greater and greater capacity to actually resonate with that true, good, and beautiful thing. And so, when it comes to purgatory, I wouldn't think of it personally in terms of, you know, God like some sort of celestial accountant or IRS agent who's keeping tabs on what I owe and don't owe. I would just think of it in terms of how well tuned am I, right? And some people, like the saints, get perfectly tuned in this life. Others of us are a little bit off tune, you know, and
4: we're still looking for the tuning fork.
3: We need a little bit more tuning, you know, and that's the way I would conceptualize it. Is that helpful to you?
2: I'll put you about 85% of the way there, and I'm sure the other 15% is just something I have to work out. Again, the key word for me is the forgive and forget, and especially Mother Angelica using that term.
3: Yeah.
2: In the broadest sense, I get everything that you're saying, and I believe and accept it. I'm just trying to figure out where she was coming from with the idea that.
3: Yeah,
2: you know,
3: I don't think. I get you. So if what's hanging you up is really this language about God forgetting, does God cause himself to not know something? The answer to that question is obviously no. Right? Is God literally not able to recall a past event? No, that's false. That would not be true if you say that of God, because, God is his own singular, eternal, perfect act of knowledge. God always knows everything in one permanent instant. There is no past and future to God. Everything is laid out before him in one permanent instant that he knows in himself in its entirety, right? So we're not going to use the language of God forgetting in a literalistic way. If we use the language of God forgetting, what that means is our sins are no longer inhibiting us in our relationship to God.
4: Like a pardon?
3: Well, sure. I mean, you can use the language of pardon, but I mean, all of this is metaphorical, right? But forgetting in this context, I think the best way to think of that is just that God is, this is no longer going to prevent me from being in union with God, right? It's in my past, it's gone. Does God actually become incapable of remembering the past? The answer to that question is no.
4: Okay. Carol, thanks so much for your call. Hope that's helpful for you. If you wish, listen to the recording of today's program. Pedro will have that posted for you in a couple of hours at EWTN.com/listen. 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Call to communion on this Wednesday afternoon on EWTN. Let's go to Lou now in St. Louis, listening on the Great Covenant Network. Hello, Lou. What's on your mind today?
5: Hi. Greetings. Thanks for speaking with me. I've been reading the section of Pope Leo's encyclical that deals with AI, and it reminded me of a statement that I read some time ago that I thought at the time was kind of secularly cynical sci-fi, and it was a statement that held that carbon-based existence forms developed so that humans could appear and develop silicon-based existence forms, which would then take over. I'm almost beginning to wonder about that statement now, and I just wonder what thoughts you would have on that.
3: Yeah, thanks. Well, it sounds like in this phrase, we're supposed to infer some concept of destiny, right? That there's some sort of inevitability to the development of artificial intelligence that would supersede human life. I mean, that makes for good dystopian science fiction. I recently just rewatched The Terminator with my 17-year-old who needs an education in the cinema of the 1980s, you know, and,
4: sure.
3: And the dystopian future in that film is set in 2029.
4: Yikes. So
3: frightfully. So 2001, A Space Oddity. I mean, we're way beyond 2001 now, you know.
4: Yeah.
3: But Space Odyssey, not A Space Oddity.
4: You're thinking of David Bowie.
3: Yeah, exactly. But in any event, it makes for great dystopian fiction. It's certainly not Catholic doctrine. It's not Catholic eschatology. The purpose of the creation of the human person, the ultimate destiny of the human person, is the enjoyment of God, right? Not the creation of artificial intelligence.
4: Be not afraid. Like the man says. Lou, thanks for checking in from St. Louis. We'll get back to the phones in a second here. That number is 833-288-EWTN. Call or text 833-288-3986. Here's a question now from Sean, who says, Dr. Anders, I've wanted to join the Catholic Church for many years now. Your show has been a strong influence in my desire. But what do I literally need to do? What do I literally need to do? Pretend I sit next to you next in Mass and ask you this question. What would you say as to what I literally need to do? My remaining reluctance is that I fear I can't keep all the requirements and that I can't shake the thought that I am leaving friends and family behind. Thanks for all your help these years, Sean.
3: Yeah, thanks, Sean. I really appreciate the question. So when it comes to requirements, there really aren't that many.
4: Yeah.
3: Right. So I don't know what you mean when you say you can't keep the requirements. I mean, the precepts of the church require us to go to Mass on Sundays and holy days of obligation. If you're interested in becoming Catholic, you'd probably want to do those things anyway.
4: Yeah, yeah.
3: We're required to, make some effort to help support the church in her material needs. And that's according to your means.
4: Yeah.
3: So if you don't have means, you don't have the requirement. You have to go to communion at least once a year. That's a pretty low bar.
4: You bet, yeah.
3: And if you're conscious of grave sin, you have to go to confession once a year. That's a pretty low bar. So,
4: yes,
3: and you have to keep the church's fast, which honestly is a misnomer because it's not really a fast. It's just a kind of light meal day if you really want to get down to it. But there's no day of the year in which Catholics are forbidden to eat, right?
4: Yeah.
3: I don't know that that's all that onerous. Now, if you want to talk about the moral demands of the Catholic faith, love God above all things, love your neighbor as yourself, be humble, don't be a religious hypocrite, forgive your enemies. Yeah, that's hard. That's hard. But it's also, our conception of how you live that is progressively. You don't achieve perfect sanctity in a day. I mean, every 12-year-old boy, in the 1950s or whatever, that would open up some pulp magazine and see a Charles Atlas ad, buy this book and this workout equipment and you can look like this, learned that you don't get from, 90-pound weakling getting sand kicked in your face to Charles Atlas, or now these days it would be Schwarzenegger or whoever else. You don't get there in a day. Well, you don't get to perfect holiness in a day either in the Catholic faith. It's a process. You have to go through it. But that makes life meaningful. right? That you have something to strive for in your life, some purpose to aim for. This is your growth in holiness and deeper self-understanding. And it doesn't come through a kind of spiritual athleticism. That is the mistake that most people make, mm-hmm. right? They think, and I mean, I've made it. We've all made it. We think that if I'll just do the Catholic thing really hard, right? I'll say lots of rosaries. I'll go to lots of masses. I'll fast myself into, you know, unconsciousness. I'll just really press in on all this Catholic stuff, and holiness will just miraculously happen. And in my view, like, the ultimate value of that is crashing and burning.
4: Yeah,
3: like learning that it doesn't work that way, and eventually coming to a kind of place of despair where you go, I don't know what the heck to do. I'm a complete disaster. I'm not making any progress here. This is not working. I'm not even going to try to convince anybody else because I don't even know what I think anymore. And I really just am hopeless. Now you're getting somewhere.
4: Yeah.
3: See, now you're getting rid of all that self-conceit, self-concern, right? So it's not through spiritual athleticism, although there is a kind of an ascetic denial that has to take place. But you just, like, you can't go through that kind of personality transformation in a single instant. That's why conversion's great, but conversionism mm-hmm. is just such a shallow way of thinking about Christian life, right? So the actual legal requirements, as you were, really kind of minimal. You know, the life is basically calling you to true humanity, right?
4: Yeah.
3: There's a pope who once said, I think it was Pope Gregory, who said, Christians become what you are.
4: I love that.
3: What a great statement, you know. But, you know, that people go to therapy for years to try to attain that level of authenticity.
4: Yeah.
3: You know, I mean, like, people go to the gym for years to try to look like Charles Atlas. You know, I mean, why would you turn away from it just because it's a challenging, meaningful, noble life that you're being called to?
4: Sean, thanks so much for your email. Hope that's helpful for you. Hey, this week, let us celebrate EWTN radio affiliate St. John Paul II Catholic Radio. They have three stations serving San Diego and Southern California. They've been on the air now for 12 years. Congratulations to our friend Raul Caro and his great team there at St. John Paul II Catholic Radio from your friends here at EWTN. That is fantastic. In a moment, we're going to get back to the phones, and we'll be talking to Mary in Salem, Oregon. She is a first-time caller. Also, Michael in Philadelphia has a question about purgatory. We'll also get to a text regarding the Lutheran aspect of communion. We'll talk about that. Also, a text from Charles in Houston, not Charles Atlas, but Charles in Houston, who has a question about Philippians. So, quite a bit to tee up here in the next half hour here on EWTN. 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
13: Hi, Dr. Anders. Would you please address again? I have a friend who's left the Catholic Church, and she's adamant that the new Pope, Pope Leo, and Pope Francis are blessing same-sex marriages.
3: Yeah, thanks. I really appreciate the question. Well, Pope Leo and Pope Francis are not endorsing the practice of same-sex marriage. That is a complete misrepresentation of what Pope Francis initiated. The specific question that Francis addressed was if someone who is in this kind of union or one analogous to it approaches a priest, and he was thinking largely in context that might even be extra liturgical, like let's say you're at a pilgrimage site or something, and somebody comes up and says, "Father, would you bless us?" And you got maybe two guys standing there holding hands. Can the priest make the sign of the cross and give him a blessing, right? And can they be blessed in that situation? Not will you endorse our union, but yep. You know, can you offer a liturgical blessing for us? And the Pope said, "Yes, you can." All right, and he had strict instructions on how to do that. And, you know, how should we interpret that? I mean that's a legitimate question, and you could take a cynical view or you could take a more generous view. Let's be a little more charitable and take a generous view. Jesus spent a lot of time with people who were behaving in objectively immoral ways. Prostitutes, tax collectors, others regarded by their culture as deeply sinful people. And it would seem that a lot of that time he spent just eating with them and getting to know them. Mm-hmm. And when they expressed generosity to him, he didn't explicitly rebuke their lifestyles. You know, the story of the woman with the alabaster jar of, you know, nard and so forth. And she's a sinful woman, we're told, and she breaks it, and she's touching all over Jesus, and the Pharisees are just nauseated by that. And then he just turns and goes, "Well, she's nicer than you guys, you know." And he doesn't, you know. And then he leaves it at that, right? There are other places in the gospel where he speaks to those kind of moral issues, but he doesn't feel the need to do that in every instance. He's there. He says, "I came to call sinners, not the righteous to repentance." And so one of the things that Pope Francis made clear is that, look, there are whole classes of society that have absolutely no openness whatsoever at all to the Catholic Church or the gospel, including its moral teaching. And just, you know, screaming from the sidelines that you're evil or you're doing evil, well, it's not going to reach those individuals, right? So is there some way that I can be pastorally present to people so that I can call them into a relationship with the church where they might be open to the church's moral catechesis? But, you know, but coming at them with a hammer is not going to get the job done. Now, you know, I'd like to share an anecdote about this from the life of a priest friend of mine. It's an analogous situation. It's not the homosexuals, but it's another situation where he's a priest of my diocese, and he had just an extraordinary number of people in his parish that were in what we would call irregular unions.
4: Okay. Right?
3: They were not invalid marriages, and they were mostly men and women that were living together, but they weren't validly married in the church. And they routinely would ask him to come to their homes and bless their houses. And this guy is as orthodox as the day is long, right? And he said, "Well, you know, I want to be like Jesus. I want to be present to these people." So he would go to their houses, and he would bless their houses and eat with them and pray with them and spend time with them. He eventually stopped when this is his own personal decision. He stopped because he realized that they're not interpreting my presence in the way that I want to be interpreted. You know, I want them to see that I'm present to them and I love them and I care about them. they're interpreting my action as if it means that I'm blessing or approving of their union. And that I am not. And so he decided that he would be present to them in other ways. So he stopped doing that one particular act.
4: Okay.
3: And, you know, when the church is trying to think through the question of how do we prudently minister to the world that consists of sinful people, and that includes religiously hypocritical conservative Catholics, by the way, how do we minister to people? Sometimes the church can make pastoral decisions that after the fact seemed like a bad idea. I'll give you a really good example. The Crusades were a bad idea,
4: yes.
3: Right? They were a bad idea. The Albigensian Crusade in particular was a bad idea. Well, there's a bunch of heretics down there, the leading Catholicism. What'll we do? I know, let's go kill them, right? That'll convince everybody that we're the right church. That didn't go down so well.
4: No.
3: And then here comes St. Francis. Here comes St. Dominic. And they said, you know what? We've got another way of doing this. Why don't we come live with these people and love on them and live the Catholic faith generously with them? And if we're Franciscans, we'll dance around with the ravens and sing happy songs. And if we're Dominicans, we'll study theology really hard and argue with them. But that's the way to win these hearts and minds, you know. And although Dominicans did sign on to the Inquisition a little bit down the road, but the church is sometimes going to get it wrong. Sometimes they're going to get it right. But the pastoral concern is how do I reach people that I'm not currently reaching?
4: Mm-hmm. Is that helpful for you, Mary?
13: Very. Thank you.
4: Good, good, good. Glad to hear that. Thanks for checking in from Salem, Oregon. Let's go now to Philadelphia and talk with Michael, listening on the great Holy Spirit Radio, one of our longtime radio partners here at EWTN. Hey, Michael, what's on your mind today?
14: Good afternoon. First of all, I have a question about purgatory, but I want to just also piggyback on that previous caller. You know, during that blessing, you don't know what's going through the priest's mind. He may also be saying, Lord, through your grace, through your power, help these people see that they are not living according to your word. He may not say that directly to them, but that could be part of that as well.
4: Mm.
3: Indeed. Indeed.
4: Yeah, absolutely. Okay, what's your question about purgatory, Michael?
14: Why do so many people, including Catholics, struggle with it? It seems pretty straightforward and easy to me. Nothing impure is going to get into the kingdom. So, and all of us probably have a poor self-evaluation of where we are in our relationship to good or to God. You know, maybe giving us more credit for the good we do and not enough credit for some of the bad that we've done. And so it's that purification process that allows only the purest and only beautiful good things to get into the kingdom. Your thoughts?
3: Yeah, thanks. I think there are several reasons why people can have a problem with purgatory. One is that purgatory is hinted at in sacred scripture, but the exact concept is not explicitly taught in the Bible. Lots of things are not explicitly taught in the Bible, so that shouldn't be a problem. But when someone hears that, they hear as a polemical objection, hey, that's not in the Bible. Oh, well, maybe that means I'm not supposed to believe it. And they don't realize that they believe lots of things that aren't in the Bible and they never question them. But, you know, when that's brought forward, it's sort of foregrounded. And we hear that a lot. Where's purgatory in the Bible? I get it on this show constantly. So I know that's a stumbling block for some people. Another one is that particularly within Protestantism, there's a deep-seated conviction that after death, God doesn't hold me accountable for my sins. And that's just part and parcel of the process, right? That's just what it means to be Protestant, that I get a kind of a free pass. Like, once the barrier of death is passed over, like, it's all hunky-dory after that. And to throw something else into the mix just runs quite contrary to their whole religious vision, right?
4: Mm-hmm.
3: I think that, you know, the whole idea of God holding me accountable for my actions in this way is offensive to some. In the Christian East, in Orthodoxy, you know, the Orthodox, they believe that there is an intermediate state after death. They believe in prayers for the dead. They believe that you have to be pure to get to heaven. They believe all these things that Catholics believe about the afterlife. They don't like the language around purgatory because they think that it's too juridical, it's too forensic, it's based on too much of a courtroom metaphor. And they think that's the wrong metaphor to use in describing our relationship to God and our purification. They like the language of theosis and divinization. They don't like that legal language. Okay, that's fine. You can get rid of the legal language. That's fine with me. I don't mind, you know. I mean, we use that language dogmatically. It's enshrined in church documents, and so it's traditional. But, I mean, the catechism does it. The dogma is not what saves us. It's the reality that saves us. Sure. You know, you can use any language you want as long as you recognize that there's this process after death where I'm drawn closer to God, and prayers of the church can help in that process. Then that's fine. But they object to that kind of language. So, I mean, these are some of the reasons I think people have a problem with it.
4: Michael, thanks so much for your call from Philadelphia. Glad you're listening to us there on the great Holy Spirit Radio. It is called a communion here on EWTN. If you are new,

0: Rome, the Catholic Church, how does Rome justify not offering communion in both kinds?
1: Thanks. I really appreciate the question. Well, you know, in the institution narratives in the upper room, Christ does not offer Holy Communion to a room full of lay people.
0: Nope.
1: Right? He ordains priests and teaches them the celebration of the Mass. And there is no evidence in the Bible that that every Christian partook in both kinds in every liturgical service. That's not stated anywhere. And then, furthermore, there is a key distinction in the Lutheran theology of communion and the Catholic theology of communion that plays into this. Lutherans, as you well know, believe in the real presence of Christ in the Eucharist, same as Catholics do, although they word it differently. But they don't believe that the Mass is a sacrifice, right? And this is going to become important, okay? Because in the Lutheran mind, the primary value of the liturgy in the act of consecration is that the sacrament can be provided to the people. And thus, you know, that's where they're going to foreground that, right? That's not the case in the Catholic Church. Catholic theology is that the primary function of the consecration is not the sacrament of communion. It is, in fact, the act of sacrifice. And the two kinds have relevance here because they, while they're truly in each species the body and blood of Christ, in their separation, in the fact that you have bread here and wine there, body here, blood there, in their separation, they symbolize what took place at Calvary, the separation of Christ's body from blood. And it is in that capacity that the Eucharist is a sacrifice. It's not killing Jesus over again. It is memorializing what happened at Calvary and then offering the very same victim to God the Father. All that takes place in the Mass, which is explicitly a sacrificial rite. Now, Luther, as you know, the Augsburg Confession and all the rest of it, adamantly reject the doctrine that the Mass is a sacrifice or anything that we offer to God. But in doing so, they also reject a key part of the Catholic understanding for why we have two kinds to begin with, right? Because it's tied into the sacrificial nature of the rite. If you've consecrated both kinds and offered them to God, you've kind of exhausted the meaning of the two kinds. Now, communion has a different meaning. And the Council of Trent said that the difference between the sacrifice and the sacrament is really very great. All right, so the communion has a different meaning. And that's the meaning, Christ is with me, God is with me, right? Well, the meaning there is fully expressed in communion in one kind. Right? I mean, I don't need two kinds to have the experience of taking Christ into my body, consuming him, and knowing that he's present with me.
0: Right.
1: And I can commune in two kinds. It's not illegal to commune in two kinds, but it can be imprudent if you have ever been in a communion service and the precious blood gets spilled. It happens. It happens.
0: It does.
1: You know, I was in an evangelical, a very, very low church, evangelical church many years ago. I'm talking half a centimeter off the ground low.
0: Oh, okay? My.
1: This was folding chairs, you know, in a high school auditorium kind of low church, with rather poor drums, guitar, bass, and keyboard, you know, pop music kind of thing, really, really low. And we had quote-unquote communion. We all stayed seated for it, and I had my Bible open. It was my NIV Protestant little blue Bible open. And, of course, they pass what is in fact, and they considered to be bread and grape juice down the aisle. And there was about a 13, 14-year-old kind of, awkward teenage guy next to me who was all thumbs, and he takes the thing and he just spills it all over my Bible. And to this day, if I open that Bible, I still have it someplace. There's a great big, you know, purple blotch.
0: That's
1: like
0: funny.
1: Right in the middle of the text. Okay. Now they don't believe it's the blood of Christ.
0: Right.
1: So the guy didn't apologize, by the way. That really irked me. He should have said, I mean, I'm sorry. He just took another one and downed it, and off he was. You know, he was done, and didn't say anything about me ruining my Bible.
0: We love teenagers, don't we? We just love them.
1: Anyway, so you know that sort of thing can happen when you have communion in two kinds, which is ultimately why the church says let's be very prudent here.
0: Sure. Hope that's helpful for you, Mac, in Tennessee. Glad you're listening to us.

0: 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We had somebody check in on the listener comment line who says, what does it mean, Dr. Anders, to pray in the name of Jesus?
1: Thank you. So it can mean several things. It can mean to literally invoke Christ by name, which of course we do. It can also mean praying with a consciousness of Christ's intercession on our behalf.
0: Uh-huh.
1: It can mean praying in the reality of being in Christ, right? We are mystically joined to Christ through baptism, mm-hmm. so we share in Christ's filial relationship with the Father. He is our Father because we are in Christ, who is the eternal Son. All of these things can be implied by praying in the name of Jesus.
0: Okay. And we got a text from Charles in Houston listening to us this afternoon. Charles says, what does Philippians 4 verses 6 mean? Does it mean don't worry? Because I worry every day about situations in my life. How can I control my worries?
1: Yeah, that is a great question. So Philippians 4, let me read it. Rejoice in the Lord always. I'll say it again, rejoice. Let your gentleness be evident to all. The Lord is near. Don't be anxious about anything, but in every situation, by prayer and petition with thanksgiving, present your requests to God. And the peace of God, which transcends all understanding, will guard your hearts and your minds in Christ Jesus. Now, in a number of places in St. Paul's epistles, he admonishes us about the proper use of our minds, right? He says that we are to be transformed by the renewing of our minds, for example. He tells us that we are to have the mind of Christ. So what we're thinking matters to St. Paul. Now, like you, many Christians have read this and says, that sounds great. How do I actually do it? Now, because as Catholics, we are not limited to the Bible alone,
0: right.
1: We turn to sacred tradition to find out how the tradition has lived this. And what you find is the Catholic spiritual tradition, the Catholic mystical tradition, has thought long and hard about how to think and do, how to think the right things as a Christian. In particular, the Desert Fathers developed a pretty sophisticated spirituality that in some respects anticipated modern cognitive behavioral therapy, where they discipline their minds. Now, they were influenced, believe it or not, as St. Paul was, I think, by the ancient tradition of Stoicism. If you've ever read Marcus Aurelius or Epictetus or Seneca, which are our main literary sources of Stoicism, mm-hmm. you know that they tell you that if you can change the way you conceptualize your reality, you can change the way you relate to it and the way you feel about it. And one of the key insights of Epictetus, the Roman philosopher, was there aren't many things you have control over in life. Your own attitudes are one of the few things you can actually change.
0: Yep.
1: So get that idea in your head. Like really deeply accept the fact that you are powerless over other people and circumstances, but you have control over your own virtue, and virtue suffices for happiness. Now, Epictetus was not a Christian. He was a pagan. Christians adopted that kind of insight and added one other doctrine, which is that that's everything he said was true, but we have the added benefit of knowing that the reality that we can't change lies in the hands of a benevolent Father whose providence is directing us towards eternal salvation. So we can say with the kind of utter resignation, hopeful resignation of the Blessed Virgin, be it done to me according to thy word. Now, does that automatically remove the experience of anxiety? Of course not. Of course not. I mean, this is a practice. This is a practice you have to cultivate over a lifetime and discipline yourself with and be very conscious of. That's why the monastics who were contemplatives would spend their lives, working on this kind of interior work so they could come. Evagrius Ponticus, who was one of the Desert Fathers, in seeking this Christian value of apatheia or dispassion, said it took him most of his life to get there. He got there eventually. Yeah,
0: wow.
1: But it took him most of his life to get there.
0: Pretty amazing. Charles, thanks so much for checking in from Houston. Got a great email here from Henry in Nairobi, Kenya. Dr. Anders, greetings to you and Tom from Nairobi. After the Holy Spirit descended upon the apostles and they started preaching, those who heard them wondered how it was that they could understand what they were saying, yet the apostles did not speak their language. Is it that the apostles spoke in a language that everyone could understand, or is it that the apostles could speak different languages? Please explain to me how this phenomenon actually manifested. Thanks, Henry in Nairobi.
1: Yeah, well, as soon as you invent the time travel machine that allows me to go back to the Pentecost event with a tape recorder and a film, you know, then I will come back and tell you exactly how it happened.
0: Okay.
1: But absent that, the fact that I was not there means that we really have no idea how that went down. I can think of a couple different theories. Okay, so one is that the apostles proclaimed the wonders of God in their own languages, and through some miracle of the Holy Spirit, all the onlookers were able to understand it in their own language. It was kind of immediate translation by the Holy Spirit. That's possible.
0: Okay.
1: Here's another possibility. God inspired the speakers with the ability to speak in a foreign language that was not their native language. That's another possibility.
0: No, yeah.
1: Right? There may be some other theory that you could come up with, but the text just doesn't tell us. It just tells us that the assembled crowds were able to understand what they were saying in their own languages, and that was pretty wild stuff.
0: That's what we got to go with. Thanks so much for that question. Thanks for listening to us in Nairobi, Kenya. All right, here's a question now from Richard, who says, I am listening to you on Sirius XM. Here's my question. What was the purpose, the meaning behind Jesus turning water into wine? By the way, your show is number one. I love listening to it. It inspires me to learn more and be a better person.
1: Yeah, thanks. So you'll note that the water that Jesus turns is in Jewish ceremonial washing receptacles. The water has been set aside for ritual purposes.
0: Right.
1: And so this seems to be an episode that symbolizes the transition from the old law to the new, the dominion of Moses to the reign of Christ, the pouring out of the Holy Spirit, the enlivening of that covenant with that supernatural grace that comes from Christ. I think that's what we're supposed to infer.
0: Okay, very good. And we have time for just one more here. This is from Michael. I heard you say, Dr. Andrews, that the Protestant idea of Jesus on the cross is that he is a substitute for us sinners, and that God is taking his wrath out on Jesus instead of us. I, as a Catholic, believe this also. Can you explain what is the Catholic belief as to why Jesus had to die on the cross and thus do what God, presumably God the Father, wanted? Thanks, Michael.
1: Yeah, thanks. So be very careful here. The Catholic Church teaches that Christ's death was substitutionary. It does not teach that it was substitutionary punishment.
0: Right.
1: All right. That's the key distinction, because in the Calvinist view, it's substitutionary punishment. God the Father is punishing Jesus for our sins. In the Catholic view, that is not what's taking place. Jesus is offering a sacrifice. Sacrifice and punishment are two very different concepts. Let me illustrate. If I offend my wife and I want to make it up to her and I go out and buy her flowers, I'm offering her, I've sacrificed something, the time, the money, the effort to get flowers. I'm giving her a gift to make atonement. That is not so she can turn around and punish the flowers. Right? She receives them with love as a gift. Right?
0: Right, right.
1: That's the difference between punishment and sacrifice. So the Catholic idea is the death of Christ is a sacrificial offering, a sacrifice of atonement, Paul calls it, but not a substitutionary punishment.
0: Okay. Appreciate that. And Michael, thank you so much for your email. By the way, if you would like to send us an email for a future show, the mailbag address is always there for you, ctc@ewtn.com, ctc@ewtn.com. We try to chip away at some of these great emails, you know, answering one or two every day. If we can, we'll do more. And then once a month or so, we'll put a mailbag program in the can so that we can answer a whole bunch of emails that you've been sending to us. Hey, Dr. David Andrews, thank you, my friend.
1: Thank you, Tom.
0: Keep it right here on EWTN. Coming up next on most of these EWTN stations, it'll be the wonderful Open Line Wednesday with Father Mitch Pacwa. He is your Wednesday host. He'll be here to answer all those church teaching questions, anything, something in the Bible that you ran across. Father Mitch is your go-to guy. On behalf of our fantastic team, I'm Tom Price, along with Dr. David Andrews. Thank you for joining us. See you tomorrow on the Thursday edition of Call to Communion. Till then, have a great day, and God bless.

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7: Hi, my name is Walker Borman, Assistant General Agent with the Knights of Columbus, serving Catholic families in Cedar Rapids. 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I specialize in life insurance, long-term care insurance, disability insurance, and retirement annuities. And I can be reached at 563-219-5800. That's 563-219-5800. Again, I'm Knights of Columbus Assistant General Agent Walker Borman. Thank you, and God bless.

0: Then he showed me the river of the water of life, bright as crystal, flowing from the throne of God and of the Lamb, through the middle of the street of the city. Also, on either side of the river, the tree of life with its 12 kinds of fruit, yielding its fruit each month. And the leaves of the tree were for the healing of the nations. There shall no more be anything accursed, but the throne of God and of the Lamb shall be in it, and his servants shall worship him. They shall see his face, and his name shall be on their foreheads, and night shall be no more. They need no light of lamp or sun, for the Lord God will be their light, and they shall reign forever and ever.
1: These words are trustworthy and true. And the Lord, the God of the spirits of the prophets, has sent his angel to show his servants what must soon take place. And behold, I am coming soon.
0: Blessed is he who keeps the words of the prophecy of this book.
2: In the book of Genesis, chapter 3, verse 19, we read, "Into dust you shall return." 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
1: From EWTN News Nightly in Washington, D.C., I'm Veronica Dudo with an EWTN News Link. President Trump calls a cabinet meeting to discuss the war with Iran as talks have signaled a potential end to the conflict. A deal with Iran would involve Iran giving up its enriched uranium in exchange for sanctions relief. State Attorney General Ken Paxton won the Texas Senate primary runoff against incumbent John Cornyn. Last night, Paxton was backed by President Donald Trump and beat Cornyn by more than 27 points. Paxton will face Democratic nominee James Tallarico in November. Just 2 weeks before the Holy Father's visit to Spain, Pope Leo XIV meets with its prime minister. The prime minister congratulated the Holy Father on his new encyclical. I'm Veronica Dudo with EWTN News Nightly. 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
3: 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I'm Jack Williams. Pedro Quiles has made his triumphant return to produce the program. Your call screener is Matt Gubensky. And Tom Price is our celebrity social media maven today. So if you're watching us on YouTube, you can type a question. Nope, you can't do that. If you're watching us on YouTube, you can text your question to Father Mitch. Just text your first name, how you're listening, and a brief question to our main call-in number, 833-288-3986. And remember that message and data rates may apply. And our host is here every Wednesday. Father Mitch, I see you brought your apple cup.
4: I did.
3: Some people might call it a coffee cup, but it's actually an apple cup.
4: Yes.
3: Okay.
4: And it has nothing to do with phones, computers, or watches.
3: There you go. Just it's apples. Not an eye mug.
4: No.
3: You have some
4: it's
3: emails?
4: My mug.
3: You have an email or two over there?
4: I do. This is kind of an interesting one. There's a question from Rich in the UK, Great Britain. He says, Father Mitch, can you recommend a good Bible commentary book for the Old Testament books of Daniel and Ezekiel, or commentary on the whole Old Testament that would feature them? I suspect you would like to get something that is focusing on those books. So get commentaries on them. Always let people know that commentary series have a mixed bag, but there is one commentary series that I like a lot. It's not Catholic, it's evangelical, but it's the authors are really fine scholars. It's called Word Biblical Commentary. And there is a commentary on Ezekiel by Leslie Allen. I would recommend that. It's two volumes. You know, Ezekiel is a complicated book, and it's worth taking some time to study that. And then also there is a commentary by Milgram, M-I-L-G-R-O-M, also just on Ezekiel 38-48, the end part of the book that deals with the vision of the end of the world. Milgram is a superb scholar. I recommend it. And then also for the whole book, there's another one in the Westminster Commentary series by Walter Eichrodt. E-I-C-H-R-O-D-T. It's in English. It was translated into English. Eichrodt is a superb scholar. Those would be some good ones to get started with. And then for, let's see, for the book of Daniel, there's Norman Porteous has a decent commentary. It's not real long, but it's decent, and it's very sensible. And that's also in the Westminster series. And then I would also, there's another scholar, his last name is Collins, and he's got some of the best material. His wife actually taught me advanced Greek class, and that was truly excellent. Now, I'm not familiar with the Anchor Bible commentary by Moshe Greenberg.
3: John J. Collins?
4: Pardon?
3: John J.
4: That's
3: Collins?
4: That's it.
3: From Yale?
4: Yep. He and his wife, Adela, she did her research on the book of Revelation. He did it on the book of Daniel. And they are really both superb scholars, and I still appreciate the work that they did. So, especially her teaching, it was excellent. So, those would be some of the ones I would start off with. Those are serious commentaries. There are even more serious ones than that, but that'd be good, really solid commentaries to get started with. And, you know, it's a good idea to take on a commentary. You know, Archbishop Sheen recommended in his retreats to priests that, A, we all do a holy hour every day. Secondly, that it's a good idea to bring a commentary with you and meditate on what's going on in the commentary. Meditate on the passages. It's not something that you come to the holy hour and just try to read a whole commentary real quickly, read a chapter a day or something. No. Savor it. I always say this with praying over Scripture. You should treat it like a fine Belgian chocolate, something that you don't just chew down like a Hershey bar or something, but you really savor the distinct flavor of the chocolate and the center and really enjoy what's going on. That's a good way to use the material.
3: But only if your cardiologist approves.
4: They're small. All right. And then this is, I don't know how to answer this. This is from Daniel in Butler, Pennsylvania. In a recent hearing on Capitol Hill, Representative Jamie Raskin was arguing and interrupting a 16-year-old high school student regarding Islam, Sharia law, and religious freedom in the U.S. Constitution. Could you address this from perspective? I'm not sure what you want to address.
3: Did you see the clip?
4: No.
3: Yeah, the 16-year-old took him down pretty good.
4: Well, what was?
3: I couldn't.
4: Was Raskin the kid was saying something against?
3: No, the kid was promoting Christianity.
4: Okay.
3: Yeah.
4: And Raskin was.
3: I can't
4: Yeah, okay.
3: Without having seen it, it would be hard to comment.
4: I didn't know it was a clip.
3: It was in a congressional hearing.
4: Okay. I can try to find... I'll find that on the internet. I had no idea that it was there. But, you know, when you ask these questions so that it's not so wide open... To help me know what it is you're concerned with. That's a good thing to do with a question. I'm happy to respond to it, but I have to know what your concern is, not just we think I don't have an opinion about, you know, Congressman Raskin. I don't know who he is, but I'd like to find out what the issue is.
3: Congressman Raskin could probably say two things that most conservative Christians could find 17 objections to.
4: I'd want to know what he said. Tom in Indiana, why did Jesus have to ascend to heaven before the Holy Spirit could come to the church at Pentecost? He ascended, remember how it says, he ascended to the right hand of the Father, and he goes there to intercede for us. He ascends into heaven so that he can be interceding for us to receive the Holy Spirit, the Spirit of truth. And also, he will be the head, he is the head of the church. We're the members here on earth, and the Holy Spirit is the one who empowers us to be those members, while he as the head intercedes for us. Just like your head would ask for more food when you're hungry or medicine when you're sick, Christ is interceding for us.
3: It's EWTN's Open Line Wednesday with Father Mitch Pacwa.
5: The Holy Father's prayer intention for the month of May is that everyone might have food. 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
6: 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And his book is The Martyrs of the Millennium, The Global Persecution of Christians in the 21st Century. 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
3: You know, Mother Angelica, in her life, which ended up comparatively being a short life outside of the cloister, was a very astute and perceptive student of human nature. And it served her well as she made decisions when she was the abbess of a monastery. Uh-huh. And one of those decisions was, after having become acquainted with the work of Marcus Grodi, our good friend, and the Coming Home Network, helping to walk alongside Protestant pastors that were exploring the Catholic Church, she knew immediately that she needed Marcus to host a program that shared these conversion stories with everybody else. Mm-hmm. And I say this to say that conversion stories are so inspiring. Yeah. I mean, there's nothing better than listening to the journeys of people that have come into the church. And we've got a great online learning series that not only shares those conversion stories, but it's specifically geared towards women. 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To the phones we go. First up today is Ryan in the Republic of Texas, listening on Guadalupe Radio. Ryan, you're on with Father Mitch.
8: Thank you for taking my call, Father Mitch.
4: Hey, Ryan, I'm glad to take your call, but I missed you. I was in Odessa, Midland about a month ago, and I missed seeing you. I think you were still in the hospital. You feeling all right?
8: Oh, yeah, I feel great. Within a few days after surgery, I was already back to serving Anglican ordinariate masses.
4: Yeah, okay. There you go. Well, I'm glad you're doing better. What can we do for you this fine day?
8: All right, Father, I was curious. What kind of duties and functions do archpriests and archdeacons have in the church?
4: Yeah, I don't think there's any one set. It really would depend on the duties that their local ordinary, their bishop, gives them. They would have a certain charge, but it will vary. Some of them, for instance, would be in charge of training the other deacons or taking a role with the priests. Usually, either one or both are assigned to a cathedral, and they would make sure things run in good order at a cathedral. But they can be given other duties as well, depending on their abilities, the needs of the place, and the permission of the local ordinary.
3: God bless you, Ryan. Thanks so much for the call today. 833-288-EWTN is our toll-free number. We've got a couple of open lines for you at 833-288-3986. Janice is also in the Republic of Texas in Round Rock, listening on the EWTN app. Janice, you're on with Father Mitch.
9: Hi, Father. Thank you for taking my call.
4: My pleasure.
9: My question is in regard to, exactly not a question, I want to know your opinion in regard to AI, its influence on our church, and mostly, our world was created by God, everything in it. So how does that, as AI grows larger and stronger and more powerful, how do you see God in relation to that in protecting his people from the evil, possibly, of AI?
4: Sure. Couple things, Janice. God made us human beings with truly amazing minds, did he not?
9: Yes, of course.
4: Yeah, and those minds can be and have been used for a wide variety of purposes, some of them absolutely maleficent and others beneficent, you know, some really positive, some really bad. And yet, God, in his mind, remains way superior to what human mind can do. And that relationship between the Lord God and the human mind is analogous, not quite the same, but it's analogous to AI. There are something, you know, first of all, human minds put this together. This has been a creation of the, not creation, but a manufacture, because we didn't make it out of nothing. We made out a lot of stuff that God already created. And this is something that is going to be like the rest of the computer world. The computer world is filled with a lot of evil long before AI came on. The first kind of industry, shall we say, to make money on the internet was pornography. Even though 90% of pornography is given away free, they make billions on the other 10%. And, you know, they've got their own models. And that ended up being very evil. We also see that absorption into the internet and such is a common factor. I just saw a program about this the other day. It's a common factor in some of the assassins of recent years and the people trying mass killing. They go to the internet with or without AI. They do this. I think is, but at the same time, I can look up all kinds of articles on the Bible. So, in and of itself, the AI, like the internet, like the computer, is a tool that human minds manufactured and they can use to augment, in particular, their memory. AI doesn't have feeling. It interacts in some wooden ways, you know, various stereotypic ways to different questions posed, but it doesn't really have emotion, doesn't have a will, but it can give really good information or really bad advice. Both of those are available, just like both of those are available in books, as well as in the internet, as well as in computer programs. And so what we have to be alert to is that the AI, I don't know that it'll get out of control. I don't know what that means. It will only do what it's programmed to do. You know, human beings create and program it. And bad people are going to program AI to do some really bad things. Just like they train some dogs. One of my buddies has a really wonderful family pet that happens to be a pit bull. Works on his ranch and all this. And I love that dog. Other people train pit bulls to be killers. And they're mean, so mean that oftentimes they're not allowed in a lot of places because they are a big threat. That I would look at the AI as a pit bull. It has the potential for tremendous danger because of the way it's trained, and in this case, programmed. And that's why Pope Leo just wrote an encyclical on Monday.
10: Brilliant.
4: And this would be something to take a look at. You can go to, I'm sure it's at our website.
3: Vatican.va is the easiest way to find it.
4: Yeah.
3: Anybody who lives in the world today needs to read this letter.
4: Yeah. Yeah, this would be something that would be very helpful for
3: us. Less than 50 pages.
4: It's, yep, not real long. And this is the beginning of a church teaching and conversation with our wider world on this very important issue. Because, again, it's like if you gave a teenager a pit bull, you'd want that kid to be really well prepared for how to train that to be a decent dog. if it has a good task. My rancher friends use them to, oh, you live in Round Rock, what am I telling you for? They use it to round up their cattle, and they can bring down a steer. They have great purpose, but they can also be really, really nasty killers. So that's the way we need to look at this and see what can we do to, have this under Christian influence, like we have to do on the internet. The internet is not inherently evil, but if we're not there, evil people will be.
3: How's that, Janice?
9: Great. I was talking with one of our children over the weekend who is immersed in AI and internet and so on, IT rather. And, his opinion is that AI is growing so dramatically, rapidly, far beyond what it should have been, that it's almost in a scary position. Mm-hmm. And that in some cases it is teaching itself, and so we had a discussion, mm-hmm, as to where does man fit into that in power.
4: Mm-hmm. And one of the things to keep in mind, somebody programmed that AI to teach itself. What did they program it to teach? Well, that's in there. And why are they doing that? We have to ask the people who make this. One other thing too, love, finally, AI is now soaking up so much energy that some companies are finding that it drains their budget in the first couple of months, and they're going back to hiring actual people because they're cheaper.
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12: Welcome to Catholic Blitz. Father Trujillo, you're in the hot seat today. Ooh. Ready for a question?
13: I am.
12: Okay. Who were the Virgin Mary's parents? And you got 1 minute to go.
13: Jesus's grandparents. Okay, no, seriously. In the non-biblical book called the Proto-Evangelium of St. James, or the Gospel of St. James. It's not part of the Bible. It's not considered inspired, authentic text. However, in that book, we have the names of Saints Joachim and Anne, and we believe those were the legitimate names of Mary's parents. Now, the reason why it's not part of the Bible is because the Church considers it non-inspired. But just because it's not inspired does not mean it's considered non-factual, because Julius Caesar's commentary on the Gallic Wars is considered factual, but it's not inspired text. Mary's parents, Joachim and Anne.
12: Great job. I didn't even have to remind you. Okay, tune in for another episode of Catholic Blitz.
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3: I want to give a big shout-out to one of our EWTN radio affiliates, St. John Paul II. How am I doing? St. John Paul. Well, they've got the Roman numerals and the number 2 here. So I need to correct that document. But St. John Paul II Catholic Radio. It all started 12 years ago in El Centro, California. Now they have three stations serving San Diego and Southern California. And congratulations to Raul Caro and his team at St. John Paul II. Catholic Radio from all of us here at EWTN. Right back to the phones we go. Helen is in the great state of Michigan listening on EWTN's app today. Helen, thanks for holding. You're on with Father Mitch.
15: Father Mitch, thanks for taking my call. Good afternoon.
4: My pleasure to take your call. What can we do for you?
15: Yes. So what is the Catholic's position on IVF?
4: Mm-hmm. The Church is against IVF. That, for those who don't know, that refers to in vitro fertilization. That is, fertilizing a human egg outside of the womb. That would and sometimes called test tube babies. So they don't use test tubes, but they do put them on a glass, and you know they harvest eggs from a woman, and then they take and fertilize it. Sometimes with her own husband's sperm, sometimes with somebody else's. Now, here are a couple of the things that the Church is against it, okay? And there are a couple of reasons with it. Has your wife talked to her doctor about the process? Did your daughter discuss that with the doctor yet?
15: They are going through the process now. They've been tested.
4: So they're talking about. Here's
15: my understanding is I know that it's against Catholic teaching, but I want to know how else I can the why part of it.
4: Yes. Okay. Well, that I answered the first part that it is. Now the why. One of the things that is going to happen is that they will harvest a number of her ova. Correct?
15: Yes.
4: Yes. They're going to get a number of her ova. And they will fertilize all of them. How many of these is she going to bring to birth? Has she talked about that?
15: No.
4: And see, this is one of the problems, that they fertilize a lot of a woman's eggs. And then, because they don't know which ones may or may not attach to her womb. And they don't know which ones are going to work. So they harvest a number. What do they do with the rest? And frankly, this is something that is unknown. For instance, I just was dealing with one legal case not too long ago of a couple who did that. They could not carry the child, so they got somebody else to be what they call a surrogate mother. They had twins. I think it had Down syndrome. And they insisted that the woman abort that child. The woman refused, and now they're going through a lawsuit. Over this. There are a lot of complications, but what will she do with all those fertilized eggs? Are they a commodity? Will she give them to somebody else? Do you start to see some of the problem? And then in addition to that, again, I'm talking about real-life situation. A couple had started the process. They had a number of fertilized eggs. They both died in a tragic car wreck. This happened in Northeast East Tennessee back when I was living in Nashville up in the 80s. Both of them were wealthy. And then there was a fight within the surviving members of the family, their parents, the two sets of parents. What do they do? Do those fertilized eggs inherit the wealth? And if they do, how will they get to have that wealth since they were frozen? These are very real problems that have shown up. Then you have one other area that is a difficulty, namely that the act is of fertilizing the eggs is isolated from the relationship between your daughter and her husband. This is no longer part of their union. This is something done by third parties, and his sperm and her eggs are retrieved in ways totally separated from their own union in the marital act. That becomes another problem. And finally, there is a video that was done by a friend of mine who's a neonatologist. And it needs to be updated because more research has been done. Her name is Dr. Robin Pierucci. But she did a video called The Choices We Face about the problems that she, as a neonatologist and her colleagues, saw with children who were born from in vitro fertilization. They began to see that there was a higher risk of problems in the development of those children than with other children who were conceived by nature. So these are some of the issues, and the church is very concerned about all of them, including the integrity of the marital relationship and children being separated from that. Does that help?
15: Oh, yes. Thank you, Father Mitch.
4: You're welcome.
3: God bless you, Helen. We appreciate the phone call today. Next up is Mustafa in Philadelphia, Pennsylvania, watching us on YouTube today. Mustafa, you're on with Father Mitch.
16: Thank you so much for having me on EWTN, and I've been following Father Mitch for like a long time, and I benefit from listening to him on some from the Masters, some from the Open Line on EWTN Radio. And I would like to ask the priest two questions. First question is, why is repentance important before participating in the Eucharist? And the second question is, what is the difference between symbolic and sacramental understanding of communion? And I hope for a clarification to these questions.
4: Sure. First of all, Mustafa, let me ask you the first, let's deal with the first one about repentance before receiving communion. You're not from the United States originally, right?
16: I am born in the United States from Palestinian origin.
4: Palestinian, okay. And one of the things, to use a more politically neutral situation, there are a lot of Palestinians, for instance, who live in the Hashemite Kingdom of Jordan, correct?
16: That is correct.
4: Yeah, and if you were going to see His Majesty King Abdullah, you would be more presentable than you would, say, at the beach. And just out of respect to him, correct?
16: Correct.
4: In a similar way, you are asking the King of Kings, not the King of one's country, but the King of Kings, to come into your heart. Just as if you had invited His Majesty King Abdullah into your home, your mother would probably want you to clean your room very carefully, more so than usual. At least my mother certainly would, though that was an everyday request. But if the king were coming to see you, you would prepare your house. The same is true when the King of Kings enters into your own heart. And you want that to be prepared, not with decorations as much as with a cleansing of the sin and having, because here's one of the things with sin. It's not just something that, brings a certain amount of dirt and stuff, but rather sin is harming our relationship with God. And in communion, you are asking for a deeper, more intimate relationship.

0: refers to, you know, what something actually is in its being. So I can say, you are a man. That's what you are. You don't just represent a man as a symbol of men, but you are a man. That's your essence. Would that not be correct?
1: That would not be correct.
0: And with the sacrament, the priest says, this is my body, this is the cup, the chalice of my blood. I forgive you, and your sins are forgiven. These things are talking about what is happening, not just something that is representative. A lot of pictures are symbolic of something else, but are not the thing itself. Whereas when Jesus uses the word is for the sacraments, then he is making it happen. And this is where the power of God's word lies. Remember, at the beginning of the creation, God said, let there be light, and there was light. It wasn't just think about light. That would be symbolic. But he said, let there be light, and it happened. And the same thing is what goes on in sacraments. Whereas in a symbolic interpretation, it says, well, this sort of looks like the body and blood of Christ, or it just is a sign that points to him in some way, but it isn't really he. That would be a symbolic understanding of the sacraments, where the sacramental understanding is Christ's word makes things occur. They make it happen, just as that creation. His word made the creation happen, so also his word makes the sacrament happen, and not just something that, you know, warms my heart or gives me nice thoughts. This is what he really is doing. Does that help?
1: Yes, that helps. Thank you very much.
0: Mustafa, call anytime. Ahlan wa sahlan.
1: Shukran. Bye-bye.
2: 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Maria's up next, a first-time caller in Atlanta, Georgia, listening on SiriusXM Channel 130. Marie, welcome to the program. You are on with Father Mitch.
3: Father Mitch.
0: Yes, ma'am.
3: I have a question for you that hopefully it will help others as well. I am of the advanced age of 76.
0: Wait a minute. What do you mean advanced age? What are you talking about advanced? That's how old I am.
3: I know.
0: That's not advanced age. That is advanced middle age.
3: I know. I always know you and I are the same age.
0: Were you born in 49? Or 50?
3: Huh?
0: Were you born in 49, yeah. So you'll be turning 77, too, this year.
3: Oh, thanks a lot.
0: Well,
3: why didn't you just...
0: I'm not the one who got you this far. You thank God for that.
3: I love talking to you.
0: I mean, I'm getting 77 in my sights. That'll be in July for me, so it's coming up.
3: Oh, it's July for me, too. July when for you?
0: July 27th is my birthday.
3: Oh, my gosh. I'm the Feast of St. Anne and St. Joachim. What date is that? Do you know?
0: That's the 26th.
3: Yes.
0: So you're older than I am. All right, go ahead. I can talk to people who are my seniors.
3: Anyway, I have had a lot of health issues in my life. Rheumatoid arthritis since I was 16.
0: Mm-hmm.
3: A leg amputation 10 years ago. All of which went fine, okay? Lately, I've had 4 surgeries in the last 2 years. I'm having financial troubles, I think, as everybody is.
0: Yeah.
3: And I'm in a house that I don't need to be in anymore. I don't know where to go. Anyway, things are piling up on my head, and I'm not dealing with it very well.
0: Mm-hmm.

0: And I guess my question to you is, here's my God who's been so faithful to me, but I am very anxious, very, very, very anxious, and I can't seem to find peace. And I'm wondering what you suggest.
1: Couple of things. One of the most important things that we need at this point. Do you have some close friends?
0: Oh, yes.
1: Good. One of the things you need to do is, you know, find one or two with whom you can discuss these issues, especially if you know someone who has, you know, good financial sense for things like selling your house. You probably have to sell it. You know, that's if you don't need it anymore, if it's too big, these are the things that we do at our stage of life. We start, you know, sending down and having good friends. And I try to get some younger friends, because the friends my age won't be able to carry my casket. I want some of these younger people around here that can help out. And having friends who would be able to say, what is a good option for me to downsize? You know, there's, for instance, there are some homes where you can have a cottage among other people our age, or a small apartment. And it's not for people who are at the end of life. They have time to go, but they can't manage a big house. That's the kind of thing where you and your friends need to discuss that. That's one thing. A second thing that is very important is to have greater clarity, or ever refined clarity about what you know, does the Lord want for me in these years I have. You know, and this is something I think about regularly. You know, and I think to try to make plans to do. I have plans to do some more writing. I do that every day. You know, books that I'm trying to produce and some other things I've finished years ago, but am tidying up and, you know, getting the wrapping all tied up with the bows and get that done. So you have those kind of things. And then when I remember to make sure I find people I trust who know my password so they can get into my stuff. I don't want my safe to stay locked. You know, this is, these kind of plans for the future. That's a second thing. So having friends you can talk to now, having an idea, what is our Lord asking of us for the next years? Because you could still have another 20 years or more. Remember, I always quote George Burns. He wanted to live to be 100 years old, because not many people over 100 die. This is true. And the other thing, too, is this. Keeping our minds alert. This is, and there are a lot of ways to do that. Still reading new books, or if you have trouble reading, listening to them on, you know, different apps that you can get for listening to books, some of which are free, some of which you pay, and studying more. I keep studying language. You know, when I was in the hospital last year, I had 5 days I had to be in the hospital. They were looking for an infection. And while I was there, I started translating the Our Father into Ugaritic. Now, they're all dead, so they're not going to say the Our Father. But it was a good exercise. Looking for those kind of exercises that keep our minds sharp are very, very good things for us. But it is good to have younger friends, because they also, it's easy to make fun of them. They don't know the old stories, so you can tell them again. But those are some of the things that we can do. Does that make sense?
0: Yes, Father, it does. And I thank you very much.
1: Oh, yeah. And, you know, again, most important, get your close friends around you. You need to circle that wagon.
2: And I'd reserve a place for your 100th birthday party.
1: Okay.
2: That's what I would do. God bless you, Marie. Thanks so much for the phone call. Tonight, Andrew Swofford is going to be back with you again, talking C.S. Lewis. Tonight, particularly about faith in the afterlife, huh?
1: Yes. He's a really fun guy. You know, we had a great conversation this morning, so I'm really looking forward to it. And I love C.S. Lewis, so that's always good.
2: 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And keep it right here on many of these EWTN-affiliated stations as soon as we're finished. Beacon of Truth with Deacon Harold Burke Sivers. Sam is a first-time caller in Phoenix, Arizona, listening on Sirius XM Channel 130. Sam, a couple minutes left with Father Mitch. What's your question today?
3: Thank you. If I'm in a car accident and if I'm dying in the middle of the road, and if I make an imperfect contrition, am I in trouble? Does it be a perfect contrition?
1: Look, an act of contrition when you're dying is a good thing. Even if it is imperfect, it's better than none. I remember one time a guy pulled a pistol on me, pulled the trigger twice, and it didn't fire. I said a bad word, you know, because, you know, I didn't expect to be shot at 8 yards, point blank at my face. On the way home from that, I thought, next time it's Lord have mercy. You don't say bad words before you get ready to see Jesus and his mother. So you want to do that. And in terms of a perfect act of contrition, what you're talking about is, I am sorry for having offended God because God deserves all my love. Just like we say in the act of contrition. Imperfect contrition, I'm afraid to fry. Now look, imperfect contrition is a good start. I wish every potential murderer had at least imperfect contrition and did not do their crime. But, you know, that's something else. So that's one of the things that I would, you know, say. So always be ready to be sorry for our sins.
2: God bless you, Sam. Thanks so much. And Robert in Largo, Florida is watching on YouTube, on Roku, listening on Roku today. And Father Mitch, Robert wants to know if the risen Lord visited his mother.
1: As a matter of fact, Robert, if you go to the Holy Sepulchre Church in Jerusalem, you see the tomb of Jesus. Then next to it is an altar commemorating where he met Mary Magdalene. And then you go just a few steps away from that, you enter the chapel of Jesus meeting his mother. That at some point, we don't have it described, but she was present at the Ascension and Pentecost. She had to have seen him at some point after the resurrection, and it would be since she was in Jerusalem. She was there as he made the way of the cross. It was the Sabbath, so she didn't go back home. Couldn't. It was against Jewish law. So she was still in Jerusalem, and it'd be, if I didn't go see my mother after something like that, I'd be dead meat. Now that's all right, Mother.
2: Father, would you leave us with a blessing?
1: All right. Lord, bless you all and keep you, the Father, Son, and Holy Spirit. Amen.
2: Amen. On behalf of our host, Father Mitch Pacwa, producer Pedro Quiles, our call screener, Matt Gubensky, and social media maven today, Mr. Tom Price, I'm Jack Williams. Thanks so much for tuning in. Back at it tomorrow with Father Gerald Murray. Until then, God bless.

0: 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I invite you to listen to Bible in a Year and Catechism in a Year here on EWTN Radio. 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
7: Now there was at Joppa a disciple named Tabitha, which means Dorcas. She was full of good works and acts of charity. In those days she fell sick and died, and when they had washed her, they laid her in an upper room. Since Lydda was near Joppa, the disciples, hearing that Peter was there, sent two men to him, entreating him,
8: "Please come to us without delay."
7: So Peter rose and went with them. And when he had come, they took him to the upper room. All the widows stood beside him weeping and showing tunics and other garments which Dorcas made while she was with them. But Peter put them all outside and knelt down and prayed. Then, turning to the body, he said,
8: "Tabitha, rise."
7: And she opened her eyes. When she saw Peter, she sat up. And he gave her his hand and lifted her up. Then calling the saints and widows, he presented her alive. It became known throughout all Joppa, and many believed in the Lord. And he stayed in Joppa for many days with one Simon, a tanner.
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16: 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President Trump says that if a deal isn't reached with Iran, then the U.S. will have to finish the job. During a cabinet meeting today at the White House, the president went on to say Iran is negotiating on fumes. He again reiterated that Iran can't be allowed to have a nuclear weapon and said that it is something that he's doing for the world, not just the U.S. Evacuation orders in Garden Grove, California are over after a damaged chemical storage tank reached dangerously high temperatures. Last night, police and fire officials said the remaining 16,000 evacuated residents can return home. The Orange County Fire Authority says the temperature in the tank is now down to about 90 degrees. The World Health Organization is calling for a ceasefire in Congo to help contain the deadly Ebola outbreak. The head of WHO says it's hard to isolate the sick while bombs are falling. Meanwhile, the New York Times is reporting that Americans exposed to Ebola in Central Africa will now be treated and observed at a health facility in Kenya. Pope Leo XIV held his Wednesday general audience today. Our Ashley Nerona joined John and the crew today on Morning Air.
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0: Welcome. Hey, thank you for joining me today. It is it's a delight to be here with you, and I am looking forward to praying for you and with you, and I will ask for your prayers. I don't know what the word is yet. My son, I could ask you to pray for him forever, right? He had a job. He went through the first interview, second interview. Today was interview number three, and he might even be in it right now. So I said to my wife this morning, I'm just praying for God's will. You know, my prayers are always that, Lord, if this is meant for me or if it's meant for him or whoever I'm praying for, open the door. And if it's not, then shut the door because I know God has something even better in store. And I look at my own career, what led me to talk radio. I never wanted to do talk radio a day in my life. It was the last thing that I wanted to do. And God took everything else away from me because this is where he wanted me. He shut doors because he opened something that was meant for me. And I could not be happier. Love what I do. I love spending my afternoons with you. And I've seen that so many times in my life, and I know you probably have as well. So today, as you pray for your own situation, know that sometimes God's answer is no because he has something better. Or it might be not yet because that future spouse you're waiting for, that person you're praying for to come in your life, that path is not meant to cross yet. Maybe it's the new job. Maybe it's that healing that you've been seeking. Maybe it's that financial breakthrough. The Lord's timing is always perfect, one day at a time. Right? It's all you have to do. If you do that, you'll never go wrong. Your heart will have peace. And I'm telling you, you will see the fruits of that faith. You will see the fruits of that trust and the fruits of those prayers. I'm praying today with two great people. Nick Sentovich is on my phones, or my board, of course. And, of course, Brooke Taylor joins me just about every day. Brooke, it's great to have you back. Good afternoon.
1: Good afternoon.
0: Nick, is Brooke with me? Brooke, I don't hear you. I don't know whether you're muted or not. Let me, she's got a new headset. I like that. All right, Brooke. Let me jump over to Nick. Anything you want to kick us off with, Nick, while we try to get Brooke back online?
2: Sure, Drew. Today is my third wedding anniversary, so I just wanted to pray for my beautiful wife, and who has been an amazing wife and mother to our son and to our future child. So just thank you to her, and I'm just very grateful for the gift of marriage. So
0: you've been celebrating all weekend long.
2: Celebrating all weekend long. Yeah, Libby and I have been.
0: That's great. It's good to have Nick on the team. Congratulations, Nick. A little background on Nick, too, and I'd like to share the story. I hope he doesn't mind. But Nick spent 7 years in the seminary. He studied over in Italy, and he was, he was thinking about becoming a priest, but that wasn't God's call. And like I said, the Lord said no. And what happened? He found the perfect woman, and today is blessed with a great marriage and actually children. So God has ways of working things out. So I want to share a couple quick intentions with you, too, before we begin. A lot of you write to me, and if you want to send petitions to me, it's mercy@relevantradio.com, mercy@relevantradio.com. Nick will take your intentions right now, though. He'll put his eyes on our X account, @DrewMariani Show. That is @DrewMariani Show, and he will give you a voice today. So if you want to get your intentions out to our spiritual family here, a lot of prayers will come your way, okay? So let's hit them up there. We're streaming on Facebook, YouTube, and Relevant Radio Plus as well. Of course, you can follow me @DrewMariani, too, my own Twitter page. I'm not super active on it, but occasionally I'll be popping on. And in fact, we got a lot of things coming up here, too, before I share some of these petitions. If you want to be part of the text group, it's something that we're working on right now. I'm getting ready to present something this month dedicated to the Sacred Heart. If you text me, if you text my name, go into your cell phone and the number's 914-914-914-914. If you just put the word Drew in the message field and you send that, you'll join my text list, okay? And I don't hit you up, believe me. You're not going to get a text from me every day. It might be once a quarter, maybe on a particularly important event. But we got a huge event coming up, the consecration of this country to the Sacred Heart. And I want to get you prepped for that. I'm going to give you some info on that. The 4th of July, you might hear from me. Few other times that are going to be important, but I'll give you relevant information and get you plugged into something that can benefit you. So if you want to be part of that text community, know when my new book's released or something else, Drew, just put my name in the message field, Drew, and then text it to 914-914, and you'll be connected. Anyway, just a quick intention here, if I could, for a number of people who've been writing to me, and my heart goes out to everyone who is really struggling here. This person says, you please pray for my daughter, Janet. She had a botched spinal fusion and is in constant pain. Would you please pray for her to get the right doctors and medications that will relieve her pain? She needs financial help also. Speaking of financial help, another person wrote and said, hey, I need help for financial freedom. I'm drowning in credit card debts, and I've been using my credit cards just to live. I use them for groceries, for health insurance, for daily living expenses, and my credit score is good, but the credit card debt is mounting, and pray that my business improves financially. And we're looking for work in various fields, so certainly do that. And one final one here, too. This person says, could you please pray for our granddaughter to be released from a homosexual relationship and she'll find her way to trusting God? So lots of different intentions coming in. I just thought I'd throw those out because I just came across those as I was looking at the email. But I want to pray for you now. So if you're on hold, I'll try my best to get you on the air. And let's begin. In the name of the Father, and of the Son, and of the Holy Spirit. Amen. You expired, Jesus, but the source of life gushed forth for souls, and the ocean of mercy opened up for the whole world. O font of life, unfathomable, divine mercy, envelop the whole world and empty yourself out upon us. O blood and water, which gushed forth from the heart of Jesus as a fountain of mercy for us.
2: I trust in you.
0: O blood and water, which gushed forth from the heart of Jesus as a fountain of mercy for us.
2: I trust in you.
0: O blood and water, which gushed forth from the heart of Jesus as a fountain of mercy for us.
2: I trust in you.
0: Our Father who art in heaven, hallowed be thy name. Thy kingdom come, thy will be done on earth as it is in heaven.
2: Give us this day our daily bread, and forgive us our trespasses, as we forgive those who trespass against us. Lead us not into temptation, but deliver us from evil. Amen.
0: Hail Mary, full of grace, the Lord is with thee. Blessed art thou among women, and blessed is the fruit of thy womb, Jesus.
2: Holy Mary, Mother of God, pray for us sinners, now and at the hour of our death. Amen.
0: And I believe in God, the Father Almighty, the Creator of heaven and earth, and in Jesus Christ, his only Son, our Lord, who was conceived by the Holy Spirit and was born of the Virgin Mary. He suffered under Pontius Pilate, was crucified, died, and was buried. He descended into hell. On the third day, he rose again from the dead. He ascended into heaven and is seated at the right hand of God the Father Almighty. From there he shall come to judge the living and the dead.
2: I believe in the Holy Spirit, the Holy Catholic Church, the communion of saints, the forgiveness of sins, the resurrection of the body, and life everlasting. Amen.
0: Amen. All right, let's take our first call today, and hopefully we'll get Brooke back. I know she's scrambling to get connected to us, and she doesn't. Nick is going to be praying with us today. Rita is in Kyle, Texas. Hi, Rita. Good afternoon.
1: Hi, Drew. Good afternoon. How is everyone doing?
0: So far, so good. Hanging in there.
1: Good, good. First of all, prayers, right, that Brooke, her voice is heard, and so that she come on. Well, one cannot stop God's word from being shared, right?
0: Amen, amen.
1: Amen. Another quick one that I was just going to throw in right before my main one, if that's okay.
0: Sure enough,
1: Nick,
0: please.
1: Happy anniversary. Many, many more to you and your beautiful wife and your family.
0: That's
1: Patrick,
0: awesome.
1: For your future spouse. She's out there, so just keep holding on. Have faith.
0: That's
1: Drew, for your son's interview. He will give, our Lord will give him the words of wisdom to speak, to have his voice heard. And the main one that I called about was, I just want to give praise to our Lord, our Blessed Mother, for all of the parents and grandparents who share and feed our children and our grandchildren with their word. I stopped working to take care of our granddaughter. She's 7. She's on summer break. And so we are doing some painting. She loves to paint. And this is how I know that God works in such great ways, is she always hides her picture before we can see it. And when she turned it around, she had drawn angels, Jesus, our Blessed Mother, and the three kings. And she just is just so full of joy when
0: That's
1: she,
0: awesome.
1: You know, we're listening to Christian music, and she's just full of joy. And I couldn't help but to tell her how God is just beaming from ear to ear, knowing that he knows her. Or she knows him, I'm sorry, that she knows him, who he is and who his son is.
0: Well, what a beautiful daughter you have, or granddaughter, I should say.
1: Granddaughter.
0: And
1: granddaughter,
0: yes,
1: she's 7.
0: What a powerhouse in terms of prayer, too. So let's pray. Thank you for your kind words, Rita, for all the kind things you said in the very beginning. But let's just pray right now, in particular for your family and for all of your heart's intentions. I know you didn't ask for anything. And let's give God praise right now for the way that he does work. You know, and I love the way we can see him in nature and in our children and in the ways that he reveals himself to us. You know, God is merciful. So let's just put our hearts in his hands right now. And we will say this prayer with a whisper of gratitude and we will give God thanks for his mercy. Eternal Father, we offer you the body, blood, soul, and divinity of your dearly beloved Son, our Lord Jesus Christ.
2: In atonement for our sins and those of the whole world.
0: For the sake of his sorrowful passion.
2: Have mercy on us and on the whole world.
0: For the sake of his sorrowful passion.
2: Have mercy on us and on the whole world.
0: For the sake of his sorrowful passion.
2: Have mercy on us and on the whole world.
0: For the sake of his sorrowful passion.
2: Have mercy on us and on the whole world.
0: For the sake of his sorrowful passion.
2: Have mercy on us and on the whole world.
0: For the sake of his sorrowful passion.
2: Have mercy on us and on the whole world.
0: For the sake of his sorrowful passion.
2: Have mercy on us and on the whole world.
0: For the sake of his sorrowful passion.
2: Have mercy on us and on the whole world.
0: For the sake of his sorrowful passion.
2: Have mercy on us and on the whole world.
0: For the sake of his sorrowful passion.
2: Have mercy on us and on the whole world.
0: All right, our next call comes out of Oak Forest, Illinois. Hi, Tony.
3: How you doing, Chu? I met you in Fatima, walking the evening praying.
0: I know who you are. Yeah, I remember you. You were on pilgrimage
3: with us.
0: Thank you.
3: Yeah. And anyway, I called several times because I was diagnosed with prostate cancer, and it metastasized to my left lymph nodes, and I was really scared and called you guys.
0: I remember.
3: And I want to praise report because I did get my PET scan not too long ago, and it came back clear.
0: Wow, praise God.
3: Not that
0: God.
3: I'm out of the woods, but
0: that's
3: praise
0: great.
3: God is right. Hallelujah. And I want to thank all the prayer warriors out there, you, that I know you pray for me. I want to pray for my wife and daughters and my family, everybody who prayed for me, especially the people in St. Leonard, out in Berwyn, Illinois. But I want to thank God for what he's done in my life. I know I've gone through some rough times, but that's his will, and I accept it. I've surrendered to him. So I want to praise God and thank everybody who's been by my side. Amen.
0: I love it. Tony, thank you. You're a prayer warrior. Remember, you were holding your rosaries, walking the streets at night, praying your prayers, and you're a man who carried a heavy cross. And God's timing is not our timing, but it is perfect. I just want to give thanks for your stage 4 cancer now in remission, a clear PET scan. That's huge news. That really is. And it, as you were talking, I was thinking about Psalm 107, where the Lord says, give thanks to the Lord, for he's good and his mercy endures forever. And it does. We're going to pray once again just in thanksgiving for this, you know, for you, for this answered prayer, for the way God is working in your life, for the power of these prayers. And Lord, I just thank you for the promises you've given through the chaplain, through St. Faustina. I thank you right now for the way you're working in the lives of those who are carrying heavy crosses, especially cancer. And Lord, I just give to you the hearts, the needs, the wants, the desires, those breakthroughs, those new beginnings that so many are now seeking. And we give you thanks as we pray for the way that you are now working. Eternal Father, we offer you the body, blood, soul, and divinity of your dearly beloved Son, our Lord Jesus Christ.
2: In atonement for our sins and those of the whole world.
0: For the sake of his sorrowful passion.
2: Have mercy on us and on the whole world.
0: For the sake of his sorrowful passion.
2: Have mercy on us and on the whole world.
0: For the sake of his sorrowful passion.
2: Have mercy on us and on the whole world.
0: For the sake of his sorrowful passion.
2: Have mercy on us and on the whole world.
0: For the sake of his sorrowful passion.
2: Have mercy on us and on the whole world.
0: For the sake of his sorrowful passion.
2: Have mercy on us and on the whole world.
0: For the sake of his sorrowful passion.
2: Have mercy on us and on the whole world.
0: For the sake of his sorrowful passion.
2: Have mercy on us and on the whole world.
0: For the sake of his sorrowful passion.
2: Have mercy on us and on the whole world.
0: For the sake of his sorrowful passion.
2: Have mercy on us and on the whole world.
0: All right, before we jump over to Chuck, he's in Edison Park, Illinois. Let me jump right over to Nick, who's here in studio with me. Nick, what's coming in?
2: Drew, Diane is praying for her husband, Dave, who suffers from MS. Zoo is praying for her son to return to the sacraments and do God's will for his life. Deborah is praying for her cancer ministry and all those who suffer from cancer. She's also celebrating her 60th birthday today. Michael is praying for Becky, who's grieving the loss of her mom, Jean, and for the adjustments for her, including her paperwork and all her new responsibilities. Lorenzo is praying for son Lawrence to find a job very soon. He was laid off a week ago. Nancy is praying that her daughter and fiancé return to the faith and marry in the church. Her daughter hasn't spoken to her since arguments about this almost 2 years ago.
0: Wow.
2: She's also praying for her husband, who passed away 28 years ago yesterday. Emmy is praying for the successful rescue operations underway of the 7 miners trapped in a cave in central Laos.
0: Wow. I saw that story. Yeah, let's pray. Thank you for that. I want to pray. I got several emails, too, from people who have heard stories about people who are now missing. I don't have all the details here, but we'll pray for the safety of those trapped down below. We'll also pray for those who are missing, those who are being trafficked, and in a particular way for all of your intentions as well. We'll add Chuck to the mix. Chuck, good afternoon.
4: Hi, Drew. Yeah. I have a couple of quick requests today. One is for my friend Dan's wife, Alicia, who is undergoing cancer surgery tomorrow. I pray that Jesus is the divine surgeon for her. And I also, for my friend Scott, who is seeking work and I think getting closer. So pray for those two.
0: I'll do that. Thanks, Chuck. I'm going to pray for all of your intentions, too. And thanks for calling us from Medicine Park, Illinois, there. Brooke is back as well. And Brooke, it's good to have you back. Somebody had prayed while you were having your technical issues, and it's good to have your audio back with us again.
5: Thank you. I think it's a reminder to continue to pray for our trusty engineers in the chaplet, Liam, and for everybody, because they do important work.
0: Well, Lord, I give you Brooke's intentions along with Chuck's here. We pray for those who are undergoing surgery. I want to pray for those, again, looking for work. I know he mentioned Scott. And if you're searching for work, I know it can be discouraging. Doors may keep closing. Prayers might seem delayed. Uncertainty may hang over your future. But that's where you really need to remember that God hears every prayer. And let's pray right now, because these prayers are all being lifted before his throne. Eternal Father, we offer you the body, blood, soul, and divinity of your dearly beloved Son, our Lord Jesus Christ.
5: In atonement for our sins and those of the whole world.
0: For the sake of his sorrowful passion.
5: Have mercy on us and on the whole world.
0: For the sake of his sorrowful passion.
5: Have mercy on us and on the whole world.
0: For the sake of his sorrowful passion.
5: Have mercy on us and on the whole world.
0: For the sake of his sorrowful passion.
5: Have mercy on us and on the whole world.
0: For the sake of his sorrowful passion.
5: Have mercy on us and on the whole world.
0: For the sake of his sorrowful passion.
5: Have mercy on us and on the whole world.
0: For the sake of his sorrowful passion.
5: Have mercy on us and on the whole world.
0: For the sake of his sorrowful passion.
5: Have mercy on us and on the whole world.
0: For the sake of his sorrowful passion.
5: Have mercy on us and on the whole world.
0: For the sake of his sorrowful passion.
5: Have mercy on us and on the whole world.
0: All right. Cynthia is in San Marcos, Texas. Hi, Cynthia.
6: Hi, thank you. I want to pray for a few people today. Ruth is a single mom with three kids whose husband left her, and she's got many, many obstacles, and we just need some light on how to help her. DPS is also involved now. Also for a homeless woman we've known for quite a while. Her name is Masha. She's hearing impaired, and she's being very much physically abused by her boyfriend in the camp. And a woman named Eva, who just came to me a while ago, she is an amazing teacher of the Divine Mercy message, one of the Eucharistic Apostles of Divine Mercy. And she goes into Mexico. We've gone with her before. And she just, all these groups that she's been teaching about Divine Mercy. But she's having surgery today, so we'd really like to lift her up. And then some homeless guys I know that lost their little dog, Abby, today, so that Abby may be down, because that's important for them. So thank you so much.
0: Thank you, Cynthia, very much. You pray for everyone else, and I want to pray for you, too.
5: Yes.
0: I ask you, read her heart, all right, really, and answer her prayers. I do want to pray for those who are suffering abuse. So often it's quiet and it's hidden. And I just, Lord, I ask you, heal those deep wounds, and you bring protection to anyone who may be suffering physical abuse, sexual abuse, verbal abuse, any form of abuse right now, Lord. And I just ask that you allow that healing. And I do want to pray for the single mother, too, whose husband has left her and who is really struggling in the middle of a heartbreak. I just want to say to you, if you're going through that, you're not alone. God has not abandoned you. He sees you. He knows you. And he will be there for you. And we're here for you, too. So, Lord, I just give to you those who suffer in unimaginable ways right now, whose hearts are heavy and who need you. They need your mercy. Eternal Father, I offer you the body, blood, soul, and divinity of your dearly beloved Son, our Lord Jesus Christ.
5: In atonement for our sins and those of the whole world.
0: For the sake of his sorrowful passion.
5: Have mercy on us and on the whole world.
0: For the sake of his sorrowful passion.
5: Have mercy on us and on the whole world.
0: For the sake of his sorrowful passion.
5: Have mercy on us and on the whole world.
0: For the sake of his sorrowful passion.
5: Have mercy on us and on the whole world.
0: For the sake of his sorrowful passion.
5: Have mercy on us and on the whole world.
0: For the sake of his sorrowful passion.
5: Have mercy on us and on the whole world.
0: For the sake of his sorrowful passion.
5: Have mercy on us and on the whole world.
0: For the sake of his sorrowful passion.
5: Have mercy on us and on the whole world.
0: For the sake of his sorrowful passion.
5: Have mercy on us and on the whole world.
0: For the sake of his sorrowful passion.
5: Have mercy on us and on the whole world.
0: All right. Marcella is joining us out of Cleveland, Ohio. Hi, Marcella.
7: Hello, Drew. Thank you for taking my call. I'm requesting prayers for my mother, Linda, who is suffering with Parkinsonism. She's been on several different medications, and it's not helping. And this one particular medication is causing her to not be able to go to the bathroom. And she's in an extreme amount of pain. Every time I talk to her, she's crying and has to get off the phone. So I would like to pray for her, please.
0: I will lift her up right now. I have a friend who suffers Parkinson's as well, and it's a heavy cross, and my heart goes out to you in a particular way, because as a daughter, I know your heart breaks. You want the best for your mother, and when you see her in that type of pain, I know you're going through a lot. So Lord, I just ask you to sustain and fortify Marcella, and in a particular way, all caregivers and all those who suffer because their loved one is suffering. I do pray for those who carry this cross, any debilitating disease at all. That, Lord, you just fortify them and give them the graces they need. Brooke?
5: Just thinking about my dear friend Pam, she is my daughter's bus aide, and as Marcella called, and I'm praying for you too, Marcella, as a caregiver, Pam was sharing with me, not only does she help every day these beautiful special needs kids get up and off the bus and make sure their precious cargo is safe, but she's caring for her husband, who is newly diagnosed with dementia. And she just broke down today and said that they're trying to prepare the pool, and she has to do everything by herself. And it might seem like a little thing, but I think those are the moments where the grief sets in and you realize how different life is and you're tired. And so just from what Marcella said, and in thinking of the heaviness of the cross, not only for the person carrying it and bearing it, but for those who love them too, and just entrusting all that in this beautiful prayer.
0: Beautifully said, Brooke. Thank you for that. And Trisha, I'll sneak you in right now out of Elmhurst, Illinois. Good afternoon.
8: Hi, good afternoon, Drew. Real quick, we moved into an old home, my brother, my son, and I, and we've experienced preternatural events.
0: Wow.
8: Here. We had our house blessed a couple of years ago. A priest is coming out next week because it's happening again. I just want to pray for our conversion, pray for our protection. Maybe God's using this moment to bring us closer to him.
0: I love it. And, you know, I should probably do a show and follow up on a lot of this. But, yeah, I don't know what a source of the preternatural activity is, you know, whether it's a purgatorial soul, whether or not it's demonic in nature. And once that priest comes, that should get remedied. But we'll pray for protection over you now and all the inhabitants of that home. And when you experience something that unsettles your spirit, something dark or oppressive or something that's beyond your understanding, I love your attitude, because you don't live in fear. I mean, Christ is infinitely more powerful than any force of darkness. And the enemy thrives in fear and in confusion and in isolation. And Jesus brings peace, light, and authority. And Lord, I pray for protection now over all who are undergoing spiritual attacks, who need a spiritual protection. And I give to you everyone united with me now in prayer, praying for the temporal, the spiritual, the financial, the personal, whatever it may be. I give you their hearts and their needs. Please hear my humble prayer as I pray. Eternal Father, I offer you the body, blood, soul, and divinity of your dearly beloved Son, our Lord Jesus Christ.
5: In atonement for our sins and those of the whole world.
0: For the sake of his sorrowful passion.
5: Have mercy on us and on the whole world.
0: For the sake of his sorrowful passion.
5: Have mercy on us and on the whole world.
0: For the sake of his sorrowful passion.
5: Have mercy on us and on the whole world.
0: For the sake of his sorrowful passion.
5: Have mercy on us and on the whole world.
0: For the sake of his sorrowful passion.
5: Have mercy on us and on the whole world.
0: For the sake of his sorrowful passion.
5: Have mercy on us and on the whole world.
0: For the sake of his sorrowful passion.
5: Have mercy on us and on the whole world.
0: For the sake of his sorrowful passion.
5: Have mercy on us and on the whole world.
0: For the sake of his sorrowful passion.
5: Have mercy on us and on the whole world.
0: For the sake of his sorrowful passion.
5: Have mercy on us and on the whole world.
0: Holy God, holy mighty one, holy immortal one.
5: Have mercy on us and on the whole world.
0: Holy God, holy mighty one, holy immortal one.
5: Have mercy on us and on the whole world.
0: Holy God, holy mighty one, holy immortal one.
5: Have mercy on us and on the whole world.
0: Eternal God, in whom mercy is endless and the treasury of compassion inexhaustible, please look kindly upon us and increase your mercy in us, so that in difficult moments we may not despair nor become despondent, but with great confidence submit ourselves to your holy will, which is love and mercy itself. Jesus, I trust in you. Jesus, I trust in you. Jesus, I trust in you. Our Lady, Queen of Heaven,
5: pray for us.
0: Our Lady of Champion,
5: pray for us.
0: Mother of Mercy,
5: pray for us.
0: Our Lady of Guadalupe,
5: pray for us.
0: Our Lady, Reconciler of Peoples and Nations,
5: pray for us.
0: Virgin, most powerful,
5: pray for us.
0: Saint Joseph,
5: pray for us.
0: Saint Faustina,
5: pray for us.
0: Saint John Paul II,
5: pray for us.
0: Saint Peregrine,
5: pray for us.
0: Saint Jose Maria Escriva,
5: pray for us.
0: Saint Michael, the Archangel,
5: pray for us.
0: Saint Patrick and Saint Andrew,
5: pray for us.
0: Saint Elizabeth and Saint Nicholas,
5: pray for us.
0: All you angels and saints,
5: pray for us.
0: In the name of the Father, and of the Son, and of the Holy Spirit. Amen. I don't know who the patron saint of exorcism is. That's why I threw Saint Michael out there. But
5: very good.
0: We'll give it a shot. Brooke, good to have you back.
5: Bartolongo, maybe, at some point.
0: You're right. He was a former Satanist.
5: Yes.
0: Thanks for being here.
5: Thanks, Drew.
0: God bless you. We'll catch up tomorrow, okay?
5: Can't wait. Thanks.
0: That's Brooke Taylor. Friday. I'll see Brooke on Friday, actually. We'll be joined by Liz tomorrow. So, hey, stay with me. We got a lot coming up. We're going to talk angels and angel encounters. That's just in a few minutes. But also, I want to hear from you personally. Are you struggling financially? I had a conversation with one of my colleagues, somebody who I know, and he was just telling me how expensive groceries have become. Many of you might be filling up your gas tank in your car, and you're thinking, my gosh, I can't believe it's so much money. Maybe you're getting bills and you're drowning in credit card debt, like the petition I lifted up a little bit earlier. I want to talk about the cost of living when we come back. And if you are going through a difficult time right now, if you're struggling, love to hear from you. And we'll talk honestly about the rising cost of living, why so many people feel squeezed, whether there's hope on the horizon, maybe what you're doing too to make ends meet. Do you have strategies? Are there things you've discovered, some techniques or things you want to share? You can get in. The number is 888-914-9149. Love to hear from you. When we come back, E.J. Anthony will be joining me, and we'll explore this and more. So don't go away.
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20: Right now, consumer confidence is the highest it's been in since the beginning of the year. And so you don't see a toll of the war on consumer confidence, which is the Conference Board survey. But again, GDP now, the Atlanta Fed's estimate of second quarter GDP is north of 4%. We've got initial claims for unemployment insurance as low as they've been since the 60s. And so there's so much going on that is really, I think, surprising people that think that the disruption from the Middle East is going to harm the economy. It's just not there in the data, except for the consumer sentiment data, but I actually think that we should stop calling it consumer sentiment and start calling it political sentiment, because the variables really, it's really a political variable, not an economic variable.
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18: Well, thanks for joining me today. That was, of course, Kevin Hassett, actually. He's the director of the White House National Economic Council, talking to CBS News about consumer sentiment. I thought we could talk about it, too. I don't know how you're feeling about the economy today. Feel free to sound off. I mean, your electric bill just go up? You know, did you just fill up your car? You're like, oh, my gosh, I can't believe this. And have you not been able to buy meat? You know, has your grocery bill gone through the roof? Up until the beginning of March, the average gas price in the country was between, I think the number I saw was $2.75 and $3.25. But then the war against Iran began. And, of course, I knew prices would go up. You know, the chokehold on the Straits of Hormuz, and prices jumped. And we've been paying what? So it depends what state you're in. But more than $4 a gallon around the country, it was almost $5. In states like California, I saw $7 and $8 gas. In states like Illinois, it was $5.30 or 40 cents. I don't know what New York's are, but some of those blue states, really, really high gas. But right now, the average is about $4.50. But, you know, it's not just gas. That ripples out into a lot of transportation costs, and it's also your food. There was a CNN poll that was recently done, and it found that 6 in 10 Americans across the political spectrum say that they've made changes to the items they purchase at the grocery store because of high prices. What about you? Are you doing the same thing? I really am curious as to where you're at right now. Are you able to weather this storm? Have you said, I can't buy the ribeye anymore. I can't go get the filet. You know, I'm eating a hamburger. Or I stopped buying meat altogether, or, you know, whatever. I used to buy seafood. I can't do that. Or, boy, you can't imagine how much fruit is. Or, you know, where are you? You know, apparently Americans, 6 in 10, are adjusting their lifestyle. The same amount of those surveys said they would cut back on extras like entertainment. 4 in 10 said they significantly reduced how much they drive. Are you carpooling? Are you, saying, hey, we just can't take that leisurely drive anymore, or we're not going to go there because it's too far? A third, and this is the troubling stat I saw, nearly a third have put off medical treatments, and just over a quarter said that they've taken a second job just to make ends meet. And overall, you know, Americans just, they're not feeling great about the economy. A recent Gallup poll found that 16% feel the economy is currently excellent or good, 16%. Okay, let's look at the other side of that spectrum, right? 76% believe things are getting worse. So I don't know where you are on that spectrum. You know, half of the respondents said conditions are poor, and the Conference Board, it's a national New York-based think tank, they were reporting that consumer confidence is at lowest point since last year. Will that change after Trump settles the Iran war? Will that be persistent? Look, I think Iranians are well aware of what's going on. You know, they know that you're feeling the crunch. They know that we have midterms coming up. Will that war get, settled? A fifth of consumers believe conditions, are going to improve, you know, they, I guess a fifth, it was 20%. I forget the stat. I was trying to remember the one stat. Don't think it's going to improve anytime soon. I don't know. I tend to think things are going to get better. I'm hoping we're going to get a settlement and gas prices are going to come down and hopefully food prices will fall in line. But the main reason for this, of course, is this war. Ships stuck in the straits. You know, and this is not just oil, right? It's also fertilizer and a lot of essential goods. So unless those get out of the straits and they're to their respective markets, you're going to experience this a little bit longer. So hang in there. If you found strategies or places to shop or to buy, or you got a perspective you want to share, you can certainly dial in at 888-914-9149. I'm joined right now by my next guest. I'm looking forward to talking to him. EJ Antoni's been with me in the past. He's a chief economist for the Thomas A. Rowe Institute for Economic Policy Studies and the Richard Astor Fellow at the Heritage Foundation. And, Doctor, it's good to have you back. Thank you for your time. Good afternoon.
1: Well, Drew, thank you for having me again.
18: These high prices, give me your take on them. How do you view the economy, first of all? Let's look at some of the stats, and then I put the crosshairs on Iran and the rising cost of oil. Are there other things at play that I'm perhaps missing? And there probably are, but give me your big picture if you could.
1: Oh, Iran is the number one culprit, Drew, far and away. I mean, if we just roll back the clock to February, not only did you have incomes rising faster than prices so that people's paychecks were not only bigger, but people could buy more with those paychecks. On top of that, we were looking at supply chain data that was indicating consumer prices were going to start falling this year. In other words, it wouldn't just be a matter of your grocery bill is going up at a slower rate, slower than it was under Biden, let's say, but a lot of consumer staples, a lot of things at the grocery store would have actually started going down. You would have been paying less for fruits and vegetables by the time the autumn rolled around. Same thing with a lot of meats as well. So it's really, I mean, it is just so, it's kind of tragic, to me as an economist, looking at the data to see that we were really heading in the right direction and so much has gotten reversed now. Of course, there are some other things in the mix as well that are playing into today's higher prices, but the Iran war is absolutely the biggest culprit. Now, I do have to push back as much as I love him. I got to push back on one of the things that Hassett was saying in that clip you played earlier, where he talked about

0: fewer Republicans have been saying the economy is great. So this isn't just a matter anymore of it's all Democrats saying the economy is getting worse. It's Republicans, too. This is not simply a political talking point here. This is universal. High gas prices are killing everybody right now. That prices at the pump are not political here. That when you swipe your credit card, nobody asks you, are you a registered Democrat or Republican before you pay.
1: That's so true. That's such a great way of putting it. How long do you think this is going to persist? Trump, he knows, he's well aware of what's going on, and he's addressed it, but doesn't seem too ready to move. I mean, his rationale was, it's well worth paying a little bit more at the pump right now and biting this bullet than having, a nuclear-armed Iran that can not only threaten neighbors, but potentially one day maybe even threaten us. Do you think things will quickly change after if there's some sort of if the straits are opened, if he can resolve that issue, or will this take months to resolve?
0: This is going to take a while, Drew. You're talking about oil infrastructure here, and this is not something that you can turn on and off like a light switch. These are pieces of equipment that, and I think we've talked about this before, that even under emergency procedures, these are typically plants and equipment that take weeks to turn off and on. So it's not, again, it's not something that's going to be instantaneous. It's going to take a while to get things flowing again. So that's number one. Number two is that we right now have an oil supply shock. We shut off a fifth of the world's oil supply by closing down the Strait of Hormuz, okay? Now, the result of that has been higher prices because we're having to ration a certain amount of oil. That has been seriously mitigated by us and all other nations around the world dipping into our reserves and also using inventories like they are reserves, which has caused a whole host of other problems. But it has brought additional supply online, and it has, again, mitigated the supply shock from the Strait of Hormuz closure. Okay, so now you get the Strait opened. Now what happens? Now everybody's got to refill those reserves, Drew. Mm-hmm. So you're going to replace the supply shock with a demand shock. Now all of a sudden there's going to be a huge surge in demand as we try to replace literally hundreds of millions of barrels of oil. So that's going to take time to replace all of that, which means prices will stay elevated for a time. So it's not just a matter of the physical limitations here. That's true. It's going to take a while to restart oil infrastructure in the Persian Gulf. It's going to take weeks to get that stuff loaded onto a ship and then have the ship transit all the way to Asia or to different parts of Europe, wherever the case may be. In some cases, even to the Gulf in Texas or Louisiana, right? Yeah. So all of that is going to take time. You have physical limitations in place. There's also a market dynamic here that a lot of people, a lot of analysts, so-called experts are missing, which again is that you're going to replace the supply shock with the demand shock. Yeah. And that's going to cause higher prices to stay with us for a while.
1: That's not good news. My guest today, Dr. E.J. Antoni, if you want to join us, 888-914-9149. If you're on hold, when I come back, I'll jump right into the phones. If you're just tuning in, we're talking about the rising cost of living in America, the pressure families are feeling at the grocery store, the gas pump, around the kitchen table. And I just am exploring, why are prices still so high? How are you adapting? And what does this say about the economic and really spiritual condition of the country? Our conversation will continue with more. Stay with me. I'll be back in just a minute.
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6: Hi, this is Bishop Michael Sis of the Diocese of San Angelo, Texas. Let us pray. Remember, O most gracious Virgin Mary, that never was it known that anyone who fled to thy protection, implored thy help, or sought thy intercession was left unaided. Inspired with this confidence, I fly unto thee, O Virgin of Virgins, my Mother. To thee do I come. Before thee I stand, sinful and sorrowful. O Mother of the Word incarnate, despise not my petitions, but in thy

0: thy mercy, hear and answer me. 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
6: Americans now paying 20% more for food than 4 years ago. Inflation rose nearly 1% this month, mainly due to higher gas prices. The war with Iran has raised the cost of fuel by 41%, the highest price in California, an average of $6.11 a gallon, the lowest in Indiana at $3.93. All of it hitting Americans hard. The University of Michigan Sentiment Survey finds consumer sentiment dropped to its lowest level on record in May. Americans feel worse than they did during wars, 9/11, and even the COVID-19 pandemic. Recent polling from CBS News shows 77% of respondents said their income is not keeping up with inflation.
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5: And of course, it's again CBS on how prices are affecting consumers, whether it's from the pump to the grocery store. If you're just joining me, thank you for tuning in. And I'm going to take your calls. Let's talk a little bit about this. I'd love to get your take on it. There's something deeply frustrating happening in America right now. And, you know, you see families working harder than ever, and yet they're still struggling to stay afloat. Seniors on fixed income are quietly panicking over prescription costs versus food. I always hate when I hear those stories. There's young couples that saying, hey, I can't afford to have kids, or they're delaying marriage, or they're postponing buying a home because they just don't, they feel all this is out of reach. Parents taking second jobs, like I talked about. Credit cards. How many are you using your credit card just to, for the cost of living? And so often the suffering gets reduced to charts and statistics and to polls and the political talking points, and that is a real frustration. And you know, the media they sometimes tend to downplay this. I'll take your calls, and we could talk a little bit about where we are as we explore the current economy with Dr. EJ Antoni, and he's the chief economist for the Thomas A. Rhodes Institute for Economic Policy Studies and the Richard Astor Fellow at the Heritage Foundation. And Doctor, before I jump to the phones, very quickly on that point, you know, you hear one thing from the media, you see it in polls and surveys, but there's a real pain, isn't there? There's a lot of Americans who are really suffering, whether they're our seniors or whether they're the young, straight across the spectrum.
8: Absolutely, Drew. And I really just don't appreciate the folks in the media who are trying to downplay this. And, you know, some of them may have very good motives. I don't know their hearts. But at the end of the day, the fact of the matter is this: people are genuinely hurting, and people are worse off now than they were in February. We were trending in the right direction. Now we're trending in the wrong direction, and we have to acknowledge that. And you know, look, you may say, well, there's a military argument here. There's a geopolitical argument here. There are other factors that outweigh the harm that's being done. Fine. If you want to have that discussion, we can have that discussion. I'm happy to, actually. But you have to at least acknowledge the pain that people are going through and admit that it's real and not just simply be dismissive about it. I'm sorry. I just find that so disgusting. And there are a lot of folks that I used to genuinely respect in the media. And just over the last several months, I have lost all respect for them because of the way they are looking down on the American people and their suffering today.
5: All right, let's take a few calls. Maureen's been holding the longest. She's in Vancouver, Washington. It's the Portland, Oregon area. Hey, Maureen.
9: Drew, it is such an honor to talk to you. I pray with you every day for like the last 4.5 years.
5: How awesome. Thank you for those kind words. It's great to have you.
9: I've been at home for 15 years. Mm-hmm. And it is tight, but my husband and I share. I've just gone to Mass for the last 4 years, and when I can't make a bill, I just pray over it, and the Lord provides.
5: I love
9: that
5: story.
9: For the last year, I've been making my own laundry soap with Armour baking soda and these little Arm & Hammer baking pods, and we have a ninth grader, and he has stinky socks, and the laundry soap just is a big tub. It lasts 3 months.
5: Wow.
9: And I try to tell people, hey, do this. It'll last 3 months.
5: That's awesome. Maria, I love it. First of all, thanks for your kind words, and thanks for joining us. And I love you bringing the spiritual into this, too, because God is a God of providence. I really do believe that.
9: He is.
5: Anybody who's gone through difficult times, if you turn to the Lord, he does prevail. Not always on our timeline, not always the way we want, but I've seen it. I've seen his providence so often in my own life. But I love your creativity, too. And, Doctor, I guess a lot of people are doing this. I mean, there's other ways, I guess, to save. She's making her own soap, as you heard there, detergent. What would you suggest to people who are struggling right now? Are there ways to save, to cut, to make ends meet? What advice could you offer?
8: Oh, sure. Drew, there are all kinds of things we could do. I mean, unfortunately, though, they all basically equate to having a lower standard of living, I hate to say. But the reason we know that is because if these were things that you could do so easily anyway, people would have done them to begin with, right? And so the reason why you have to do things like make your own soap instead of just hopping onto Amazon in the convenience of your couch and ordering it real quick and having it delivered, well, obviously that's going to be a costlier option. And so when you're in these times when you have to tighten your belt anywhere and sometimes everywhere you can, you have to start doing things that are less convenient, unfortunately. And sometimes that even means sacrificing all your leisure time so you can get a second or even a third job. These are unfortunately the consequences that we're faced with today.
5: My wife volunteers for St. Vincent de Paul Society, and she says that they've gotten more calls than they've ever gotten. A lot of these agencies that help people who struggle financially or that are in need, they're super, super busy. I think that's a real reflector of what's happening in the culture at large. And you're right. You need to get a second job. You need to cut back. You need to find other ways. And there's a lot of agencies that are out there trying to help people, too. Richard in Sacramento, California, welcome. You're on the air with Dr. Antoni. Go right ahead.
10: Oh, thank you, Drew. I love your show. I live in California in Sacramento, where I met my wife. I'm originally from Modesto, so that's why I still live here. And the prices have gone up so much that now, like where we live, senior rent housing, it costs $2,700 a month, and then the gas is like $650.
5: Wow.
10: And because it's like so many government workers here are doing so well, that it increases the cost, I think, for everybody. So that's my main point I was going to say.
5: Thanks, Richard. And my heart goes out to all Californians. Doctor, how do they do it? You look at different states, the cost of living is very high in California. Of course, the weather is beautiful there, but is it policy? Is it, that causes these high economic numbers in certain states like that? And how do citizens get by when the rent, the mortgage, the food, the gas is just so high.
8: Great, great questions, Drew. In terms of the cause, it's absolutely just policy. People talk about, well, it's the size of these cities, and that's why it's cheaper to live out in the country. No, explain to me Houston, then. They have one of the most price-elastic housing markets in the entire country. It's because they don't have zoning laws there. It's because it is just sprawling, basically, suburbia as far as the eye can see. It is massive. It's one of our biggest cities. And yet, again, it's incredibly affordable compared to even smaller places, whether that's in California, like San Francisco, or even cities that are roughly comparable in size, like a Chicago, for example. So, again, it's not size. It is policy, specifically terrible policies that drive up the cost of doing business, that drive up the cost of living. It is overregulation. It is overtaxation. It is these crazy zoning laws that make it impossible to build housing that would be affordable to most people. And so that prices a lot of folks out of the market so that they don't even live in those places to begin with. But for the people who are living in those areas that don't make a lot of money, their housing conditions, I think, would be best described as substandard. Mm. They're living in apartments, for example, that are only like 300 or 400 square feet. That's not an exaggeration.
5: Well, from the coast to the center of our great nation, we'll go to Cedar Rapids, Iowa. Paul, good afternoon. You're on with Dr. Antonio. Go right ahead.
11: Hi, how are you?
5: Hey, well, great.
11: Thanks for taking my call. And I guess my comment is, and I, you know, and it, especially then after this last caller and bringing up prices in California, this is such a bigger topic than just gasoline.
5: Yeah.
11: And I think the main reason why I called in is because I think it's frustrating to if I guess what your host or the guest wants to have acknowledgement of is that, okay, yeah, gas prices are high, which I think we can hear that every day on the news.
5: Yeah.
11: You know, aren't we blessed to have high gas prices but still have freedom? You know, and then very quickly, this is going to turn into a political conversation. But a choice was made to go and try and keep our freedom and to keep these folks for 47-plus years of funding terrorism under wraps. And I just don't think it's a comprehensive discussion to have and only say about gasoline and not talk about we still have the freedom and this is, which I believe and we're being told, right.
5: Well, let me do this.
11: You have faith that it's short term.
5: Well, Paul, thank you. The cost of freedom. Paul's making that case. You know, this is a price we might have to pay. Doctor, your thoughts? I only have a minute at most for you.
8: Well, I mean, it's certainly not going to be enough to do it justice, Drew. But I suppose I think it's very, very important that we take everything we're told on this topic with a grain of salt. You know, for literally my entire adult life, in fact, maybe for my entire life, but at least for my entire adult life, we've been told that Iran was 2 weeks away from a nuclear weapon. We were told that the war in Iraq was necessary to keep us free. We have been told this line over and over again. Now, maybe this time it is true. I don't know. Again, I'm an economist. My expertise is not the military.

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1: Radio and EWTN Radio, and carried across the EWTN Global Catholic Radio Network. Welcome to Ave Maria in the Afternoon, examining the world through the lens of faith from the heart of the Church to help us navigate the culture. Here's Dr. Marcus Peter.
2: Good afternoon. Thank you very much for joining us on this hour of Ave Maria in the Afternoon. I'm Marcus Peter. We're going to begin by talking with my friend Andrea Pichard-Hibert. Something is happening in the country that is being misread as politics. People of faith are reasserting their place in American public life, and the law is increasingly vindicating them. And the secular establishment hasn't figured out what to do about it yet. Andrea Pichard-Hibert helps us highlight this reality and to talk about how this added religious freedom, or at least the reestablishment of proper, virtuous religious freedom, has created an avenue for you and I as faithful Catholics to be able to re-engage the public sphere bolder than before. Not because we are trying to create a Catholic political regime, but because it is a baptismal responsibility by virtue of our being Catholic, by virtue of us being followers of Jesus Christ, to not only evangelize the culture, but to transform it for the sake of Jesus Christ and His one holy Catholic and apostolic church. Ours is not a private, sentimental, pietistic, devotional enterprise. Ours is the onus of consecrating the entire world to Christ Jesus, our Lord and Savior, because He truly is Lord over every aspect of human existence. And therefore, when we take a look at the public and even political and social operations of the United States of America, and if we wonder what's going on, the need here, the remedy here, the panacea, is not a Catholic government. We don't need to push for what we call integralism, a post-liberal integralism, where the Catholic faith becomes the system of government here. What we do need, however, is, given the blessing of the government that we do have, for Catholics to reinvigorate the culture with the lexicon of natural law and the Judeo-Christian doctrine so that human dignity and human flourishing can be reestablished and that Christ can be made Lord and declared so in the public sphere, because that will reform the public consciousness and therefore the public soul. We go on from there to talk about why the Pope should talk about AI. I saw some people leveraging online criticisms against the Holy Father for writing an encyclical on artificial intelligence. I'm not going to comment on the encyclical. I just want to share why Catholics have an obligation, and the Pope no less, to talk about things like AI. And then finally, we will talk with Christopher Hazel about how if God did not exist, then the entirety of life means nothing. For now, the headlines.
1: Thanks, Marcus. Good afternoon, everyone. This is your Ave Maria Radio News for Wednesday, May 27th. It's the Feast of St. Augustine of Canterbury. 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Pope Leo is inviting Catholics around the world to join him in praying a Rosary for Peace on May 30th. The Holy Father is set to pray the Rosary live from the Vatican Gardens at 1 p.m. Eastern Time. Leo has issued repeated calls for peace around the world. Ken Paxton has won the closely watched Republican primary runoff for the U.S. Senate in Texas.
3: The future of Texas and the future of America is on the line, and I intend to do everything I can to expand our movement.
1: The state attorney general defeated incumbent Republican Senator John Cronin. It was just last week that President Trump announced his endorsement of Paxton. Former Attorney General Pam Bondi reportedly has been diagnosed with thyroid cancer. Axios says the 60-year-old was diagnosed after leaving the Justice Department last month and is undergoing treatment. Former White House staffer Katie Miller appeared to confirm the report on X, saying that Bondi has been battling cancer for weeks. A Catholic priest is facing felony theft charges after allegedly stealing about $160,000 from a Kansas parish. The Archdiocese of Kansas City says Father Richard Story stole the funds. Authorities say Story voluntarily surrendered to police last week and faces up to 4 years in prison if convicted. Story previously resigned from the parish in 2025 during a separate criminal investigation. The World Health Organization is calling for a ceasefire in the Congo to help contain the deadly Ebola outbreak. The head of the World Health Organization says it's hard to isolate the sick while bombs are falling. Meanwhile, the New York Times is reporting that Americans exposed to Ebola in Central Africa will now be treated and observed at a health facility in Kenya. From your AveMariaRadio.net news desk, I'm Steve Clark.
2: Good afternoon and welcome back. I'm Marcus Peter, blessed to be joined by Andrea Picciotti-Bear. She is legal analyst for EWTN News and director of the Conscience Project. Follow her work at conscience-project.org. Andrea, thank you so much for making the time once again. How are you?
4: I'm doing great, Marcus. How are you?
2: I'm very, very well, thank you. Always a joy to reconnect with you. It seems like we've had a lot of what the kids would call wins. Gosh, I just dated myself.
4: Right. No, I sometimes am like, why am I saying get off my lawn? Yeah, no, it's there is a moment, there's a gift in being able to have perspective, Marcus. Mm-hmm. And I think that both you and I have enough years under our belt to be able to see things and see the long game as part of the church and in this country. And you're right, we're having wins, and some of the recent wins aren't in, you know, elections, mm-hmm. or even though we've had lots of wins in court, it's kind of in the changing fervor that we can see, especially in our nation, where people of faith are really letting their faith shine. And I think that's a beautiful win.
2: I agree. And like you rightly mentioned, one of the gifts of perspective is knowing not just longer versions of history, but the recent history, where being as bold as you are, as we can be right now in the public sphere about our faith and its expression, would have been harder, even up to fairly recent years compared to right now. And so I wonder if you could just speak to that and help us realize some of the gifts we've been given.
4: Yeah, you know, I think it's a really... you know, truth is always going to be attractive, right? Truth, goodness, and beauty are always going to be attractive. So when we can come together, either as a community of faith or just a voice of someone who has formation on issues that are affecting everyday life, it's people are being drawn to it. And we can see that, you know, a perfect example is the interest that people that aren't even Catholic have on what the Pope has just recently said on artificial intelligence and humanity, you know, so that there's this kind of moral grounding that's awfully attractive. But you're right, for many years, the ethic, especially here in the United States, has been, you know, keep your religious thoughts to yourself. And the culture was pushing people to have kind of a lack of coherence, you know, that you could be faithful on Sunday, but don't bring it into the workplace. Mm-hmm. Don't bring it into the classroom. Don't bring it into the neighborhood. But there seems to be this resurgence, and I think some of it is a response. You know, if you push hard enough and promote things that are so gravely untrue, then truth has to respond. So mm-hmm. we can see, you know, looking at gender ideology, well, people who understand God's creation, male and female, we have to speak out. And so there's a necessary response, but there's also a proper place. And we know, you know, speaking back on the long game, we know who wins in the end, and it's our Lord. And whether we're going to be on his team and bring as many people to the team is the big question facing each and every one of us. But it helps if we can do so in community, if we can act collectively. And I think as Americans, maybe it's the nostalgia when we're coming up against the 250, maybe it's having the first American pope, but more and more people of faith, and Catholics included especially, are leading that way and offering that moral guidance. And so many people are being drawn to it. And I just think it's fabulous.
2: I agree with you, and I love that you framed it that way, because one of the things you highlight is we're seeing, sure, across the board, institutional expressions of the Christian faith are hemorrhaging numbers. But the conversions that are coming in, the people that are alive and vibrant in the church, tend to be more orthodox to the fundamental teachings of the Christian faith. Can you please share your thoughts and insights on that and why that's benefiting the United States?
4: Yeah, I mean, we noticed, especially during this last Easter vigil, with so many people coming into the church, but it's, you know, we talked about the reverts, people that had been fallen away Catholics and felt in their own individual lives the emptiness of the separation from the church that they were baptized and grew up in, and they're seeking answers and they're seeking greater catechism. I think that the interest that young adults and less young adults have in their faith is surging. And a lot of that is we have so many resources, right? I mean, technology can be a big challenge in the distractions to a life of prayer, but it also can be a great resource, right? And so I think that's some of the hope in harnessing the ability to look at the church doctors at, you know, in your own personal phone device. You can read some of this stuff that used to be not within our access as believers and limited. And so it's really a wonderful opportunity that we have right now, each one of us, to continue to grow deeper in our faith. I mean, I keep thinking about the seed that falls on the ground, and the question is, are our roots, you know, in the faith, are they going to go deep? Are we going to help the people around us, our children, our grandchildren, our neighbors, our friends, to have those kind of deep roots so that when the blazing sun of summer comes, when the rains fall, when the winds pick up, we're not going to be uprooted. Our faith is going to remain strong. I see that in the church here in the U.S., and I think it's kind of lovely that we don't talk about numbers like we used to. Instead, we're talking about the depth of commitment to the faith. The numbers will come, you know, because, you know, it's like that little pebble in the pond. One person who's well-formed can impact and influence so many people.
2: Can you please share with us how that impact was recently felt on May the 17th at the National Mall?
4: Yeah, you know, I live in the D.C. area, so, you know, it's kind of, you get used to having the Smithsonian Museum.
2: I know, you're so spoiled.
4: I know, and I'm always like, kids, people from Idaho make an effort to come here. Look at these eighth graders, you know, but it was lovely because of rededicating our country and doing so in a spirit of prayer and praise and thanksgiving. You know, obviously sometimes for us Catholics, we get nervous when faith is outside of the liturgy. But we also need to know that we can praise and pray collectively and give thanks. And we need to outside of the Mass. You know, obviously the Mass is the most perfect prayer, but outside of it collectively, we notice that often in the marches of the March for Life. We have coming up on June 6th, there's going to be a Eucharistic procession that's happening in our nation's capital as well. But May 17th was interesting because it was a Sunday in which people of a range of faiths gathered together in thanksgiving and in a great preparation for recognizing, you know, this 250 anniversary, but also coming together. You know, prayer is something that should build community and unity. And it's a shame that you know, people will mock it, but people mock things that are good all the time. I mean, we can think about how our Lord was mocked on the cross as he was opening the gates of heaven. And I think what's lovely is that is a case where it's almost like a beautiful contagion that's affecting our country.
2: Well, thank you so much. This has been a very hopeful conversation. I'm looking forward to having many others like this.
4: Thanks for having me, Aaron Marcus. Have a lovely rest of your afternoon.
2: You too. My guest has been Andrea Fischotti-Bear. And please heed her words of hope and her words of wisdom. Let us be bold about our faith in the public sphere and revive this culture for Jesus Christ. I'm Marcus Peter.
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2: Good afternoon and welcome back. A predictable ritual has already begun. Pope Leo XIV's Magnificat Humanitas was released. And as we all know, a newly issued papal encyclical now apparently requires an immediate firing squad. Of course, this from digital theologians, those who, my suspicion is, only read the headline, maybe skim three or four social media posts, absorb one or two irritating threads, and then immediately rush to announce that these are some of the things I've seen thus far. The Holy Father has either neglected Christology, or slipped into socialism, or veers on communism, or flirts with modernism, and has somehow forgotten that his actual job involves teaching the faith. Now, what's hilarious and rather impressive about this is that if you look at paragraph 12 of this 245-page document, the Holy Father actually says that he wants Christians to lift our eyes to the incarnate God, because only in the mystery of the Word made flesh does the mystery of humanity become clear. So the charge that the document lacks Christological substance is balderdash, honestly. And once one actually reads it with the extravagant method known as reading, we see that Leo grounds social doctrine in the mystery of the living God revealed in Jesus Christ. I'm going to be quoting a lot from the document in this commentary. And then he adds that its most concrete expression is found in the face of Jesus Christ, the incarnate Word. And that means the document is Christological at its root. It treats the human person through the lens of Christ, the Word made flesh, not any other secular theory of anthropology. The complaint, therefore, that the Pope should simply teach the faith and leave modern questions alone is a very strange misunderstanding of the faith. It's bizarre to me. The entire Judeo-Christian revelation has never functioned that way. Adam's fall damaged the whole human condition, not a private devotional corner of human existence. And so any redemption of the human person that claims the whole man must necessarily also redeem our work, family, law, economics, speech, technology, culture, every other arena where our fallenness needs to receive divine grace. Or we rebel with excellence, mind you. Through history, we've seen this. When God rescued Israel from Egypt, he gave his people commands concerning things like worship, sure, but also about the land, about handling debt, labor, family, court systems, how to handle strangers and immigrants, property, marriage, kingship, sacrifice, all of those things. So what does that tell us? Well, that tells us that from the earliest annals of the Judeo-Christian revelation, the life in covenant is not a personal pietistic expression. The Lord has placed his hand over every aspect of his faithful's common existence, and he has thereby taught the nations that divine worship and public justice all belong under his sovereign rule. You look at the New Testament and that gets deepened. Paul announces, Christ is the one through whom all things were created and in whom all things hold together. That's the first chapter of Colossians, 16 to 17, if you're looking. And he commands that whatever we do in word or in deed must be done in the name of the Lord Jesus, that's in Colossians 3:17, which leaves precious little room for this bizarre modern fantasy that Christ must be kept private, while all other things, our social media, our markets, laboratories, weapon systems, artificial intelligence, universities, all of these may proceed without the Pope especially speaking into them or upon them. That's why St. Thomas Aquinas gives the Church this great conceptual grammar, something that you and I desperately need to be able to dialogue. He writes in the Summa Theologiae that this is in the Prima Pars, question 1. Sacred doctrine, which is essentially theology, the work of contemplating God, sacred doctrine treats God principally and treats creatures so far as they are referred to God. Now, if you read the entire question, especially Article 7, you're going to see that he says theology, basically anything about God, has competence over every created thing. Because God is the highest aspect. Everything that exists either comes from God, comes from God, returns to God, or it can choose to resist God. But everything belongs to God. So Aquinas explains, sacred doctrine is nobler than all other sciences because it draws from divine revelation and directs our human reason and all of creation towards eternal beatitude. Other sciences serve sacred doctrine, serve theology, as handmaidens. And that's why theology is called the queen of the sciences. It doesn't replace physics or medicine or economics, law, political prudence, what have you. But it judges all of these lower sciences under the final meaning of their claims in relation to the God who designed and made it. Therefore, no earthly office has a more urgent moral responsibility to speak across the whole field of human affairs than the papacy. The Pope doesn't comment on AI, economics, war, labor, or culture because he suddenly decided to become a political pundit. He comments on these things because he is the vicar of Christ. He has to guard the human person wherever the image of God is affected. So when something like this powerful technological advancement begins to shape human life faster than ordinary moral reflection can catch up and faster than history has known, of course he's going to speak into it. But when the Holy Father comments on things like, say, narrow scientific findings, technical projections, policy details, NGO statistics, engineering probabilities, if he has the capacity and he does so, well, he does that within the ordinary limits of his human prudential judgment. But and not with the full force of definitive doctrinal power of his office. So, as Catholics, we can respectfully question those details as long as we recognize that when he speaks on faith and morals, he's acting squarely within his official teaching responsibility. And then we as children, we ought to pay attention. Leo himself acknowledges this. He says that he does not intend to offer a comprehensive treatment of artificial intelligence. He recalls essential elements for moral and social discernment. The document quite literally is that, so that we can safeguard the primacy of the human person. And while I have here quoted one forbidden word from the document itself, the point remains that the Pope clearly knows the difference between a technical manual and a moral encyclical. And so the charge of socialism or communism, well, it simply doesn't bear weight. Sure, some people have a nervous dislike for particular phrases, especially when you hear the word of the common good, solidarity, universal destination of goods, social justice. But those are Catholic terms, Catholic principles, deep roots in scripture, the fathers, scholastic theology, and even the modern updates of Catholic social doctrine. Leo carefully names these things, dignity, subsidiarity, solidarity, the common good. The universal destination of goods. He calls these criteria for judging digital power. So when we hear the phrase the common good, our mind shouldn't reach for something like the Cold War. The problem lies less in the Pope's collectivism or communism or socialism and more with our impoverished catechetical imagination. Because we've been so trained by social media and political media to confuse Catholic social doctrine with whatever political ideological terms that is currently floating in the ether right now. The sociological issue underneath these quote-unquote hot takes is obvious enough to anyone who has spent 12 minutes online. Many Catholics are now encountering the papacy through social media reaction engines. And those reward suspicion and speed and sarcasm. If you're outraged, the algorithm loves that because then you share the thing. You watch it longer. Well, that habit is going to destroy the Catholic framework. No, the Church's position is simple here. Christ is Lord over all. The Pope has the highest duty to comment on all things under the aspect of God. And if we can understand that, as children, let's learn from his wisdom. Frankly, that would be a far better hot take than most of what's been posted online so far. Stay tuned, I'm Marcus Peter.
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18: Family, a prayer that we pray together is a powerful prayer. So please pray together with me, our EWTN Family Prayer. Today we pray for the caregivers of the sick. O Most Holy Trinity, Father, Son, and Holy Spirit, we adore you. You have first loved us, and through your Son you have taught us the excellence of self-giving love. Give to those who are caregivers of a sick parent or child, brother or sister, the assistance of your holy angels. Lessen their burdens and give them great joy in practicing a work of mercy. And since charity is never forgotten by you, reveal to them their heavenly reward. Amen.
19: What is catechesis and why do we care? The job of catechesis is to reveal all the joy as well as the demands of the way of Christ, says the Catholic Catechism. The way of Christ is summed up in the catechesis of the Beatitudes. Jesus gave us the 8 Beatitudes in his Sermon on the Mount. The Catholic Catechism tells us this teaching is the only path that leads to the eternal beatitude, happiness, for which the human heart longs. The catechesis of sin and forgiveness challenges us. Unless man acknowledges that he is a sinner, states the catechism, he cannot know the truth about himself, which is a condition for acting justly, and without the offer of forgiveness, man could not bear the truth. This is Peggy Stanton, and this has been the Order of Malta's Minute with the Catechism.
2: Good afternoon and welcome back. I'm August Peter. When Christopher Hazel was an atheistic college student, he found himself on a flight, staring out the window into the blackness. If God did not exist, he reasoned, then the entirety of life meant nothing. Sin and suffering can render the world dark and clouded, convincing us that our lives are utterly meaningless. He joins us to share his story and his thoughts on his story. Christopher is a writer and editor. His writing has been published in the Saturday Evening Post, Commonweal, Plough, Viewpoint, and a host of other publications. He's also the author of Ends in Mind, a newsletter about culture, technology, Christian spirituality, the arts, and more. Christopher, thank you for joining us. How are you?
20: I'm doing well. How are you?
2: I'm very, very well, thank you. Glad to be speaking with you.
20: Thanks for having me on.
2: Oh, no, very glad to speak with you. Your story sounds very familiar, and I would like to give you the space to give us the background that is the preamble to this moment that you begin writing about, that experience on the plane.
20: Yeah, so, was raised Catholic and wonderful experiences with the Catholic Church in many ways, wonderful parents, grandparents were very devout. And so, and it was mostly a good kid kind of throughout high school. And then when I got into college, as is, as you said, kind of a common story, unfortunately, kind of drifted from my faith slowly. It wasn't all at once. Wanting to really be, accepted by my peers and still believing in God at this time, but not being tremendously baptized at the point, right at this point. And so God really started to become more of a nebulous kind of therapeutic entity that I felt good about going to when I needed maybe to do well on a test or was worried about something, right? And but otherwise really was living a life, far from the church, right? Had no prayer life, really. Would go to Mass, really, out of guilt. And I'm grateful that I did still do that. But that slowly started to kind of fade away as well. And so there's a lot to kind of what went in fully to this kind of experience that I kind of recount in this article, right, where I'm on a plane. I was studying abroad in Italy, and I was it was my last year of college, and I was flying out there to spend 4 months in Siena. And right, like leading up to that, though, I'd stopped going to Mass. I had been in this relationship with this girl that was just, it was an unhealthy relationship. I was really, strangely, about a few weeks before I left for Italy, I came down with what was just a tremendous depression. And it was very strange because I was very, I would think I had a somewhat, on the outside, a social life, and I was excited to be going to Italy. I had my whole life ahead of me and all this. And many of the people around me, right, were kind of going about their lives in this kind of normal way, typical kind of college life where you're, at least for me, I was living a very secular hedonistic lifestyle. And I was just kind of struck with this powerful, I mean, despair now that I'm, you know, in retrospect, I would say probably a type of spiritual despair, right, where I just suddenly realized, you know, nothing really matters unless there is a God, and what I'm doing and how I'm spending my time. And, you know, I really didn't like the person I had become. I felt very selfish. I felt very kind of like narcissistic in the way I was approaching my life. I wasn't connected to the Lord in any meaningful way. I had no prayer life. But I was very good at pretending, right? I was very good at kind of putting on these masks. But I had this kind of revelation where I didn't know God. I didn't know whether God was real or not, you know, but I did know that I was deeply despairing and depressed, and I didn't like who I'd become. And I'm supposed to be, you know, excited about this trip out to Italy, and I have the whole life ahead of me. And I'm just, for some reason, I'm tremendously depressed. And I remember waking, I mean, it was, I would wake up like in the middle of the night in kind of a terror of just what, it was very strange. I mean, it was a grace, really, but it was kind of a harsh grace, certainly at the time. And, I think I came to this, and I, you know, I wrote about this in the article, where I had this terrible feeling that if there was no God, then my life really and utterly did not mean anything. And, you know, I think there's a lot of people that can find comfort in the idea of there being no God, right? Because in some ways you can say, well, now I can kind of live freely, or I don't have to worry about, you know, this entity that's watching over my every move, so to speak, right? And I'm just not really wired that way. You know, for me, it was really a terrifying prospect to think that we kind of exist in this cold, mindless universe, and everything I'm doing or not doing really doesn't matter. And so the fact that I feel bad about the person I've become really doesn't matter, right? It's just kind of a psychological experience that I'm having that doesn't matter. I could live my life one way or another. And that was profoundly upsetting to me. And so I had this moment where I was, you know, again, going to kind of the article with on the plane, where I had to kind of admit that, like, either there's God, and he can in some way give my life meaning and therefore maybe rescue me from this despair and this kind of nihilistic terror that I'm experiencing, or there really isn't. And to be honest with you, I wasn't really sure what I was going to do if it was the latter situation. I guess I would have to try to really distract myself with the life or the world. Thankfully, you know, it didn't come to that. But feel free to interrupt me, by the way.
2: No, this is good. Please.
20: Details or, yeah. So, you know, I've thought a lot about that experience, and I've thought a lot about since how I used to think that my conversion was more intellectual. And I think to a degree it was, you know, I think, you know, I'll go back to that in a second. But as I've gotten distance from that, you know, years now, I think what it was really kind of this intuitive sense that I had that there had to be a God, that despite the difficulties and the suffering in life, that there had to be, you know, I had beautiful moments in my life, right? I had memories. I was really drawn to certain music and literary art and the arts in general and beauty in general. And so that had always been something that I found to be, couldn't be easily explained by just a material worldview. I struggled with that. So I feel like there was the reason I had this despair was that I felt that there must be something more, but I hadn't found it. And I was starting to think that maybe there wasn't. But I think it was really, so when I then kind of came to this moment where I was like, well, I have to explore this for myself. I have to return to kind of the faith of my childhood, so to speak, and really do research and read the philosophers and theologians and see what the church teaches and kind of do this deep intellectual dive, which certainly was important and certainly helped me. But if I'm honest, I don't think there was the most, I wasn't really able to kind of objectively just look at all the data, so to speak. It was more, I almost intuitively felt like this, God has to be real. Otherwise, you know, like, I don't know how I'm going to cope with the reality of him not being real, right? Of there being no meaning to my life. And so I think that was almost the primary impulse that then drove me to almost then look to reason-based evidence that is real, that is very good and very compelling, I think, in my opinion. But it was almost like I had to believe that there was a God because despair was too terrifying for me to believe otherwise. And then I had to almost prove that my belief in God wasn't just this intuition, but that there were rational reasons for that, as opposed to me being in maybe a more objective state, or even being a straight, you know, like a full-blown materialist atheist, where it's like, oh, actually, I don't think there's a God, but now I'm going to kind of explore the evidence in an even-mannered way, and try to see which one makes more sense, if that kind of makes sense.
2: Right. My guest is Christopher Hazel. He is sharing with us his story from atheistic college student to essentially now faithful Catholic. And he has just paused at sharing with us how interiorly the sense of not having a God and the terror that induced caused him to ponder the existence of God. I'm Marcus Peter.
0: St. Therese once told her sister Celine that when we trust ourselves and not God, our soul becomes barren and incapable of virtue. Her remedy? External works of charity. We all try to do it on our own sometimes, without asking for

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5: Christ is the answer, with Father John Ricardo.
6: John, chapter 8, verse 51. Jesus is in a discussion with some of the leaders of the Jews. They're talking about Abraham. Abraham lived 1,500 years before the time of Jesus. So in the course of the discussion, Jesus says, "Truly, truly, I say to you, if anyone keeps my word, he will never see death." He says that often in the Gospels. "He who keeps my word or believes in me will never die." To which the Jews say, "Now we know you have a demon." And they say, "Abraham died, as did the prophets. All the patriarchs, the great men and women of the history of Israel. All these people died, and you say, if anyone keeps my word, he will never taste death? Are you greater than our father Abraham, who died? And the prophets, who died?" And Jesus says, "Your father Abraham rejoiced that he was to see my day. He saw it and was glad." To which the Jews say, "You are not yet 50 years old, and you've seen Abraham?" And Jesus answers, "Truly, truly, I say to you, before Abraham was, I am."
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8: Good afternoon and welcome back. I'm Marcus Vito. I'm talking with Christopher Hazel. He is sharing with us his journey from atheism to now Catholicism. Now, Christopher, you touched on something rather poignant that I'd like to ask you to speak into. The reason I said your story is familiar is not because I've heard it a billion times before, but it's because it mirrors a lot of my own journey. And so much of what you're sharing is deeply personal to me. And one of the things you highlighted that I resonate with, and undoubtedly our listeners do as well, is the thought of a godless existence induces a kind of existential terror within the soul. Can you please speak to that from a personal perspective? And there are many listeners who might be able to relate with that, or they know people who relate with that. So speak to it from a personal perspective, and also share why you think that is. Why does a soul react that way when it suddenly starts thinking about a godless existence?
9: Yeah, for me, that experience, that experience really was a grace, in that it woke me up, right, to it was a symptom of my living. And so I was essentially, it's interesting, I think a lot about, like, if someone had asked me back then, like, did you believe in God, I would have said sure, I do, but I was a practical atheist in that

0: God had no bearing on my life, right? And so when I had kind of this, right, this anxiety of the soul, if you will, right, or this terror, it was the realization, right, that my life, like everything that had made up my life, the people I loved in my life, the dreams that I had, like everything that the narrative of my life, right, that I had built in my head, so to speak, that it really maybe was a complete fiction in the sense that it meant nothing. And so everything that I worked for, or dreamed of, or the things that I thought were somehow meaningful were not actually meaningful in and of themselves, because without God, and I know that there's all sorts of ways that we can kind of, I think, delude ourselves into thinking that there's meaning when there's no God. But for me, I couldn't really buy that. Like, it was either there's a God and there's some transcendent kind of ontological reality that gives meaning to me and everyone else, or there isn't. And we can pretend that there maybe is, but at the end of the day, there isn't, right? At least I couldn't see how we could say that there is. And so that feeling, I mean, it's a horrible feeling. It's a type of pain that is unique. I haven't really experienced any pain like that since, which is really kind of a pain of the soul, where the soul is almost, it's hard to explain, but it's a deep sense that I'm alienated almost from myself. And it's terrible. Because there's a sense of isolation in that if there's no meaning, then why am I here? And if there's no reason for me to be here, then, you know, then how can I really find motivation to live a life, right? And I know that not everyone necessarily responds that same way to that question, of course. But for me, that was really what it was this sense of, like, how can I not despair? Because I now really have no motivation to continue living if I feel that at the end of the day there's no bottom to anything, so to speak, right? That 100 years, whatever I did or didn't do, is not going to matter. And then the second part of your question, like why, you know, kind of like why that might be, I do think that, I think it's an amazing thing that God has created us, and he has said and given us this opportunity to participate in this grand eternal story that has real consequences, both for ourselves and for the people who touch us in our lives and whose lives we touch. That God gives us such dignity in saying, you have power in this creation to choose where you will be forever and to help bring people either to a place against God or for God. And this isn't trivial. Like, it's not, right? It's not a game. It's real. And of course, God's the one who does all this through us. And, you know, he's the divine storyteller, so to speak. But I think I just feel like we intuitively sense that our lives should mean something.
1: Mm-hmm.
0: I think, like, we're born with a sense of my love matters, that I have an identity, that my life isn't meaningless, that I'm not just like a speck of organic life in a blind, cold universe, that, you know, it doesn't really matter whether I'm here or not. Even if we maybe intellectually can, like, assent to that belief, I just feel in our heart there's some deep place where we feel like that's it shouldn't be that way at the very least. Like, it's a tragedy that it is, right? And I think if we're living from that place, we really don't know who we are, which is, you know, created by God to love him, to be with him, to love others, like literally created as his children. I mean, if we don't have an identity, then it's hard for me to understand how we can really approach this thing that we call life. And so at least for me, that was, I think, what was so painful about it and why it was so detrimental. And I mentioned this in the essay, Viktor Frankl, right? You would see these, you know, in these concentration camp, right, he would see the people who had meaning in their life and felt like they were part of something bigger,
1: mm-hmm.
0: they tended to survive or at least did better than the people who didn't, who kind of shriveled up and then ended up dying. It was almost like their soul died before their body did, so to speak. And so I don't know if that gets at what you're asking, but for me, at least, it did seem we have to have a role to play, I think. Like, we're meaning machines, you know, in the sense of We we have to believe that we matter. And I think God implanted that desire for us to matter because we do matter.
1: And because we do matter, learning the meaning of our mattering in that sense is a fundamental component to learning how to live rightly. And that's getting at the heart of this existential question, right? And so you were influenced by people like Camus and Sartre. Can you share about how the kind of people we read, the kind of thoughts we allow to influence us, can have a great impact in not just the concept of meaning, but also simply our eventual outlook on life in general?
0: Yeah, it's I was talking to a friend recently about how there's a lot on TV or you know, artwork or music, or that they're really, the artists are influenced by these ideas, right? These ideas of whether they're atheistic or you know, vaguely agnostic, or just in some way not fundamentally Christian. And I feel, and me and my friend were just talking about how, you know, you can watch a movie or something that is kind of technically very good still, you know, like very well acted, and the story might even be very great and entertaining and interesting. And yet there's some, you know, movies or books that I'll read, you know, whether it's fiction or it's a philosophical tract or something, or right, that just leave me feeling, it's an echo of what I felt perhaps those years ago, which is like there's a feeling of kind of emptiness that I get from it. And I think because a lot of times in these, you know, in these films, or again, if we're reading certain philosophers where ultimately life has no meaning, and therefore life is absurd, therefore we maybe try to create our meaning with, you know, varying degrees of success, depending on whether someone can convince themselves that they can create meaning in their own life. I think those ideas can reach our kind of subconsciously can reach us and really create kind of a nascent despair. And if not despair, maybe just like a malaise. Walker Percy used to talk about malaise. His Catholic writer, he would write about this, like we're all stuck in the malaise, and in the Moviegoer, this novel, he writes about this. And I think that's what ends up happening, right? We can kind of like become kind of these, what's the term I'm looking for, right? Like kind of like we become kind of zombies in a way to these ideas that our lives don't really matter. And therefore, we might as well just entertain ourselves or busy ourselves or not think about things. Because if we do think about things and we think about, you know, who we are or what our life really is, that might be extremely depressing because, right, we might come to realize at the bottom of it, we don't like who we are or the life we're living, or don't think that we have any direction in our life. And so I just remember that I would, you know, and I think a lot of it was like, it wasn't like I would read a lot of material and just immediately be like, oh, this is negative. This is negatively affecting me. I think it was much more insidious than that. I would read, you know, and I think there's a place to read ideas like this, of course, in a way to understand. But for me, not being very well catechized and not really having a rooted sense of what is truth, I was just reading and encountering these different ideas. And I wasn't maybe consciously aware that they were changing my view of the world, and they were changing how I was treating people. Because in some subtle way, I think, you know, if love isn't real, so to speak, if there's no real sense in being a good person, because there is no good or evil or anything, it's really just kind of how we value acts, then I think slowly we can start rationalizing how we treat people. We can start rationalizing our selfish behaviors in some ways. And again, I think a lot of this is, at least for me, a lot of it just happened without me consciously thinking about it very much. You know, I kind of found myself like, wait a minute, I don't like who I'm becoming, you know, or I'm starting to lie or whatever it is, right?
1: Well, I wish we could continue. We're actually at the end of the segment. I greatly enjoyed this conversation. I'm actually looking forward to future conversations with you. Thank you so much for your time. I've been talking with Christopher Hazel. He wears many hats as an author. You can find him on his Substack, Ends in Mind. His most recent article is The Anti-Narrative of Sin and Evil on Word on Fire. Please do read it and contemplate on it. I'm Marcus Peter.
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3: 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President Trump is meeting with his cabinet at the White House today to discuss ending the war with Iran. One of the other topics mentioned was fraud.
4: They're finding billions and billions and billions of dollars, and we'll have a balanced budget without having to do anything. This is the kind of money they stole. These are crooked people. These are thieves.
3: Vice President J.D. Vance recently appointed to head up the anti-fraud task force. While the president and his team are working on a peace deal with Iran, a little bit of good news on the price of oil and gas. Oil is down 4% at the moment. Gas down 4 cents per gallon in the last week. 9 people are still missing after a large chemical tank ruptured at a paper mill in southwestern Washington state. A 900,000-gallon tank holding corrosive chemicals imploded Tuesday morning at the Nippon Dynaware Packaging Company in Longview, Washington, killing at least one person. Pope Leo XIV held his Wednesday general audience today. Our Ashley Nerona joined John and the crew for Morning Air.
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9: All right, welcome to the show. Here we go. It's a beautiful, what's today, Wednesday. Yeah, we got Gavin on the board. Gavin, how are we doing?
10: Doing well, 4-day week.
9: That's a good, yeah, right. Yes, sir, a 4-day week's a good week. Hey, let me ask you a question. Let's say you would like to stay married for the rest of your life. Let's say you would also like to be happy for the rest of your life. Now, I know some of you may be saying, Doug, those two things are mutually exclusive. You can't have them both. Well, my job is to tell you, yes, you can have them both. But not only to tell you that, but also to show you how. So today we're going to look at 10 things you can do every day that will bring happiness and affection into your marriage for the rest of your life. So if you'd like to do that, if you'd like to stay married and stay happy, stay tuned. Okay. Please remember the content of today's show is solely for educational purposes. It is not a replacement for mental health diagnosis or treatment. Calling in the show does not establish a therapist-patient relationship with me. But as you know, the show is under the protection of our Blessed Mother and Doer of Knots. We always begin with a prayer to her. Please join me in the name of the Father and of the Son and of the Holy Spirit. Blessed Mother, take into your hands the knots that affect married couples, and with your long fingers of love and grace, undo these knots for the glory of God. Visit married couples with your grace, renew their sacramental covenant, increase God's love in them, and strengthen their bond of peace with their children. They may always rejoice in the gift of your blessing. Amen. All right, so is your marriage stuck in a rut? Would you like to be closer and more connected? Would you like a game plan on how to accomplish that? Well, that's what we're going to do today, game plan. But open mic day, anything you'd like to talk about marriage-related, family-related, children-related, this is the show, 888-914-9149. That's our Catholic Order of Foresters call line. Or, of course, you can email me at doug@relevantradio.com. So now, but before we get to those 10 ideas, I have a couple of emails that I need to get to real quick. And one actually came in yesterday at the end of the show, and it was about yesterday's topic. If you recall, I'm sure you recall, yesterday's show was on infidelity and how to recover from that. And I thought it'd be good to tackle this one while it's still fresh in everyone's mind. So she starts off, "Hi, Doug, your show today really struck home. When I was in middle school, one of my parents was unfaithful. The one who cheated was outed by the betrayed parent to my sibling and I when the cheated parent was out of town taking care of one of their parents who was sick at the time. I already had a broken relationship with the parent who cheated, and this nearly broke it completely. For years, I've only received partial answers of what actually happened, how far it went, and for how long. I'm going to pause right here and say, generally, the rule is you only tell those people about the affair who have a need to know or can actually help you heal. That's going to be a really small number of people. And your children don't fall into either of those categories, okay? And so generally, it's not the kind of thing you want to, especially the young kids, you know, junior high. Oh, my goodness, right? Might be different if they're adults, but even then, generally, it's not the children's business. But here's the problem. There's a strong urge on the party that's been hurt so deeply to hurt back. Right, so you've hurt me, I'm going to hurt you. And the way I can hurt you is by telling people we know that you are a terrible human being. And the tendency is we weaponize the children, right? And I could turn the children against you, and that'll hurt you pretty bad. So now we're even, right? So there's a certain revenge piece here, a certain vindictiveness here that's a really, really, really bad idea. So rule number one, don't tell the children. Only tell those who have a need to know or who you need to help you heal. All right, so she goes on. My parents fought for their marriage in the wake of it and struggled for many years, but succeeded in forgiveness and are still married today. They even renewed their vows years ago with my sibling and I present. All right, wonderful, perfect, great news. That's exactly the way it should go. She goes on, I'm almost in my 30s now, and this is still a very real wound that comes up. See, and that's an interesting point, right? If you tell your children, they're going to suffer from that wound the rest of their life to some degree. And is that fair to the children? I think not. All right, so she says, I don't know fully how to make peace with it, especially not knowing the full story, even though I forgave my that parent years ago. I'm in a healthy dating relationship with a man who is honest, allows me to feel safe, to open my heart and share the wounds from my past. That's beautiful. But I find there is still fear that arises being cheated on, fear of being cheated on. Or repeating my parents' mistake in the future. Do you have any tips or advice on how to fully cope and also to avoid the road that leads to infidelity in my own relationship? Right? So I have a couple thoughts. First is, I think perhaps there's still a need for you to do some work on the forgiveness thing, right? If you're still feeling the wound, it may mean that the forgiveness isn't complete yet. So now I'm in the process of developing a forgiveness worksheet that I'll be able to post here on the show that will walk people through the steps of forgiveness. But it's not ready yet. I'm still working on it. So until it's ready, I would direct you to the Forgiveness Institute. A lot of good resources there. We'll put that in the show notes that can help you do the work of forgiveness. One important step in the process of forgiveness is to try to understand the offending person's world at the time of the offense and the world in which they grew up in, okay? Because here's the deal. The offending party probably has a fair number of wounds themselves from their childhood or teenage years, right, which have shaped them and perhaps dispose them a little bit more towards infidelity, right? And if we really understand the person's world they grew up in, the wounds that they're carrying with them, the sufferings they have, oftentimes it's easier to forgive them because it makes a little bit more sense why they would do what it is they did. All right, so my hunch is perhaps you could do a little more work in that arena, all right? My second thought is I'd like to comment on your fear of being cheated on or repeating your parents' mistakes. Your fears are pretty normal and a natural thing. They're very normal and natural. Fear is a driving motivation behind much of what we do as human beings, right? Fear actually keeps us alive, right? It keeps us from walking out into the middle of traffic or thinking we can swim across Lake Michigan, right? Fear leads us to protect ourselves, and that's a good thing. The challenge with fear, however, though, is that sometimes we assign fear to settings where it's not appropriate, okay? And in this case, you're assigning perhaps some fear to your relationship with your boyfriend that doesn't belong there. The fear belonged where it was with your parents and how you were hurt there. But it sounds like, your boyfriend is a very different person. And you don't need to put fear into that relationship, right? So it's important to keep fear where it belongs. And it doesn't sound like you have much reason to fear with this guy that you're now dating, right? And that the other fear you talked about is the fear of repeating your parents' mistake. I think that fear is actually pretty slim because you're going to be on high alert to anything that might lead you to some sort of infidelity. Odds are you're going to pick a pretty good guy who you're not going to have to worry much about that either, right? So I think you don't have much to worry there would be my judgment. Yes, obviously, one of your parents made a huge mistake, right, by being unfaithful. But let's also be clear. Your parents did the right thing by fighting for their marriage, doing the hard work to heal and to build, their life past that mistake. For that, they should get and deserve a great deal of credit, right? Will you make the same mistakes as your parents? Not likely. But will you make some other mistakes in the course of your marriage? Yeah, probably. And when that happens, you'll be able to look back on what your parents did right as they fought to overcome their mistakes and heal their marriage and move forward, right? So you will find in them something to imitate, and I think that's really, really great, all right? Now, if you're really struggling, I think perhaps you say that you don't know the full story. If it's really an issue, I mean, you may want to find a counselor to talk to a little bit about it, if marriage therapist. But my thought is, if it's still something that's consuming you, you may want to sit down with the unfaithful parent and have the conversation and say, listen, I'm still struggling with the emotions behind this thing. It would help me a great deal if I had some answers to some questions. And I would like to ask you to help me heal this thing. And I need to ask you some questions, and I need to ask you to be very truthful because they're going to be very difficult. One of the things that has to happen, one of the reasons why I say you need a professional therapist to help you get over an affair in a marriage, is the victim parent or the victim spouse is entitled to have their questions answered. And healing doesn't really begin until they get the answers to the questions that they have. Now, some questions are should be off limits because they're just going to bring pictures to your mind that you just don't need. But other things like, were you in love? How long did it go on? Who initiated it? You know, what was your motivation, et cetera, are very legitimate questions. So you may want to sit down and have that conversation and then, you know, find out, you know, what were you thinking? Why did this seem like a good idea, et cetera, et cetera, et cetera. All right, so I hope that deals with that. This email, fairly short, but it touches on a lot of important questions. And I think the most important message I would like to share out of this thing is don't tell your kids. It's not their business, and you're going to hurt them deeply. And they don't need to be hurt by something like this. All right, so there's my thought on that. I hope you find some value in that. Another quick email here, real quick. My husband trashes our yard. He has issues with hoarding. If I bring it up, he gets so angry. It seems he's willing to let go of our relationship rather than clean up the big mess. It stresses me out. It's been so many years, and it's getting worse. Please help. All right, so listen, there's a lot of reasons why a person might develop a hoarding disorder. Some folks develop strong emotional attachments to objects, right? It's a source of safety or memory or identity or comfort, right? And throwing them away feels like I'm throwing away part of myself or I'm losing the memory that's attached to the object. Some folks have difficulty with decision-making, organization. They just can't decide what to keep and what to get rid of. So I just keep it in case I might need it someday. Some people see it as a way to reduce anxiety, right? If I save it, I don't have distress. And everybody's experienced at some point in their life, you've thrown something out and then later you're like, oh, I wish I still had that thing, right? I do that like every year when I go through my closet and I pull things together to give to Goodwill or to, you know, the homeless folks at church. And then, like, you know, a month later, I'm like, hey, where's that shirt I really like? Oh, yeah, I give it. All right. Some people, it's a coping mechanism to deal with life stresses and events. There's family patterns in biology that get involved. There's some theory out there that says there might be a family lineage or an inherited trait that could do this. And then, of course, for people who are really deep in this, there's a certain shame about it, and then avoidance, right? So people are often embarrassed, and they don't know how to start. Now, all of a sudden, it's such a huge task to throw stuff away. They don't even know where to begin. The shame feeds more avoidance, and then the problem keeps getting worse, right? So listen, the best way to help is to be calm, respectful, and persistent, while also getting professional help involved, right? Hoarding disorder usually does not improve through arguing, shaming, surprise cleanouts, or throwing things away behind the person's back, right? In fact, those approaches often make it worse and builds mistrust in the relationship, right? So if they're open to it, if they wish to get better, say, focus on small collaborative steps rather than we're going to throw everything out in the basement, right? So agree on one tiny area, like a chair. We're going to clean off the chair or a shelf or a desk, a tabletop, that kind of thing, right? Decide together what counts as a keep, donate, trash, or recycle. And then a short time limit, like, okay, we're going to work on this for 15 minutes, and then we'll, you know, watch some TV or something, you know, or we'll get a bite to eat, whatever, okay? And stop if you see the person starting to get overwhelmed. You should not secretly throw things away. You should not threaten or humiliate the person. You shouldn't, like, force a clean-out thing unless there's a safety hazard. Sometimes there is. They're stacking things up around the furnace or the hot water heater or the stove. Or, you know, the doors are blocked, so we couldn't get out if there was a fire, right? So you got to do that, but short of that, okay? I don't treat them as lazy or irrational. Something's broken in how they're thinking about stuff, and they need compassion and safety, right? All right, so, okay, so set boundaries around your shared spaces, right? Okay, so like the kitchen, the bedroom, the bathroom, right? We're going to have to, the living room, we have to have some boundaries around that, okay? Get professional help. So to that, I suggest the internationalhoardingalliance.org. We'll put that in the show notes, internationalhoardingalliance.org, or the National Alliance on Mental Illness. That's NAMI, NAMI.org. And they've got resources out there to help, right? So listen, you need to look at your husband as someone who, you know, whose brain, decision-making function, something isn't working right. And he deserves compassion and love, not judgment and anger, although I appreciate how difficult it is to live like that. But you want to appeal to his better nature, to want to get help, to want to stop living like that, and to make your life a little bit easier, too, that you don't have to live with a mess. Start small and work up from there. All right. Hope that helps. You're listening to Marriage Unhindered. I'm your host, Doug Hindert, licensed marriage and family therapist. Happy to talk to you about whatever's going on in your marriage. We're going to take a quick break, come back. We're going to dive into the 10 things you should be doing every single day to not only stay married, but to stay happily married. Don't go away. We'll be right back.

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9: Well, Gavin, you have the best rejoins, my friend. That was, where is that from? I don't think I've seen it. Jack Black. Oh, well, okay. I'm going to put that on the list then. You recommend the movie. Okay. Welcome back to Marriage Unhindered. I'm your host, Doug Hindert, licensed marriage and family therapist. Taking your calls, 888-914-9149. We're going to talk about 10 things that you should do every day if you want to stay married and stay happy. And I just came across a thing on the internet about Brad Paisley's wife of 23 years. Brad Paisley, I love Brad Paisley. A lot of his songs are phenomenal, right? One of my favorites is Waiting on a Woman. Ah, that's a good one. Anyway, it's really it's pretty good. The music video, it's got Andy Griffith in it, and it's pretty cool. Anyway, listen. So his wife credits their 2 decades plus successful union to determination and intentionality, even in the face of challenges and murky waters. His wife, Kimberly Williams Paisley. There you go.
13: He sat down in his overalls and
9: asked him, waiting on a woman? I said yes, and how about you?
8: I'm not a yes, and how about you? He said,
9: son.
8: Since
9: 1952. 52. I've been waiting on a woman. Very good. There you go. Thank you. Oh, so listen. So Brad Paisley's wife credits their 2 decades plus successful union to determination and intentionality, even in the face of challenges, right? Let's see. Kimberly revealed that the secret to their enduring marriage was none other than Jamie Lee Curtis's advice, who said, don't leave. That was it, right? She noted that that brilliant piece of advice opened her eyes to understanding how ups and downs in marriage should not be seen as the death of the partnership. There you go. All right. And they continue to make their marriage a priority in their life, although they're both very, very busy. All right. So that was pretty good. Yeah. Okay. Waiting on a woman. All right. So listen, I came across this article by Laura Lifshitz, May 10 of 2018. Oh, she wrote it first in 2018. That's pretty cool. And I think it's still worth knowing about and thinking about today. So she says, getting married seems like a feat, but these days it's staying married that's the real task at hand. In a world that moves faster than we can really handle, it can be easy to let the basic tenets and principles of good love and partnership fall by the wayside, but don't let that be your marriage. Don't let it be you who is the lazy partner. Be present and aware of your partner and your marriage each day. Do these 10 things daily, and we won't be surprised when year after year, you're collecting another anniversary gift and enjoying another solid year of love with the person you said, I do too. All right, number one, forgive. All right, Laura says, the best thing you can do, the best thing you can offer anyone you love is forgiveness. Each day, forgive. Forgive your partner for the flaws and mistakes. Unless it's a major sin or breach of trust and respect, forgive. Well, I would say, you know, even if it is a major trust or lack of respect, forgive. Your partner will never be perfect. He or she will always annoy you at some degree. Forgive, and you will be happy, and so will your spouse. I could not agree more with this. Forgiveness is one of the three legs, in my opinion, of a solid marriage stool. Managing conflict, investing in your marriage every day, and forgiveness, right? I don't believe there's any place in the world where you can get as many opportunities to practice forgiveness as you do in marriage. And that's a good thing. Forgiveness is really more about you than it is about your spouse. Forgiving your spouse actually improves your life. And, of course, it also improves your marriage. Contrary to what's implied above, that you can't forgive even major things, yes, you can. You can't forgive even major things. They just take a little more work. But forgiveness is the key to fixing just about anything that's broken, right? We talked earlier about the Forgiveness Institute, and I'm working on my forgiveness worksheet that I'm going to have available here pretty quick. All right? Number one, forgive. Number two, touch. It doesn't have to be a hot bedroom session, but touch your spouse every day. Hug, kiss, hold hands, rub his or her neck. Touch. Touch is so vital. Human contact reminds us that we're here for each other, literally. The fact of the matter is, listen, I mean, human beings cannot live without touch. Unbelievably sad studies or research that grew out of World War I and World War II with infants who grew up in orphanages in which there was little to no touch, where they would have 50 or 100 infants, you know, in one room because their parents had died in the war, and there just wasn't enough caregivers. And these children often died. They failed to thrive because they weren't touched. They actually did an interesting study with rhesus monkeys where they had a wire monkey and then a monkey with fur on it, and both of which are hooked up to bottles so the baby monkeys could get all the nutrition. They needed the same nutrition. One came out of a wire monkey and one came out of a furry monkey. And the ones that were given to the wire monkey died because there was no physical touch. Although they had all of the nutrition of the others, they died. So touch is so very important. It communicates things that words cannot, like you're safe, I'm here for you, you matter, you're not alone. Lack of touch can hurt, right? It results in feelings of loneliness, becoming dysregulated, feeling emotionally starved, becoming more anxious, more depressed, more disconnected from others. Physical touch is a very good thing in marriage, especially, pay attention to this, especially for men. When men are touched, they produce more oxytocin than when women are touched. So a good way to help a man feel good, ladies, is to touch your husband. Produces a lot of the hormone of oxytocin, which is the bonding hormone, which is the love hormone. All right. Touch, very important for men. Number three, acceptance. This is similar to forgiveness, but different, according to our author. Forgiveness is allowing your spouse to make mistakes. You know, forgetting to clean up the dishes or saying something harsh or thoughtless or, you know, not noticing your new haircut or whatever. Okay. Acceptance is realizing that, for example, your spouse may be reluctant to push forward to work or poor at making romantic gestures, but and you still appreciate all the person does for you, and you appreciate all of their virtues and their qualities. Acceptance is knowing that your spouse is great for what they excel at and not harping on what they're not good at. Well, all right. So here's my thought. Listen, the important part of appreciation or acceptance is to actually express it, to put words to it. Appreciation needs to be expressed in specific terms. You can't just say, hey, good job. You could do that, but it falls a little short, right? Falls flat. You need to be specific in your words of appreciation, right? I do want you to say something like, you put a lot of effort and care into preparing that meal. The meat was done to perfection. The potatoes were very flavorful. The table was set wonderfully. That now is appreciation. Right? Another aspect of appreciation is highlighting your spouse's qualities and virtues. Telling your spouse that you appreciate how kind they are or how humorous they are or how diligent they are is a great way to strengthen your bond and improve your marriage. All right? So it's so important to be able to accept the fact that you married a person with defects and flaws. And, you know, you didn't see most of those while you were engaged, because you're just all in love, and you tend to be blind to your future spouse's imperfections. And that's a good thing. That's how it should be. I mean, that's how God designed it, right? But after you're married for a while, you find out, I got some defects. They're human, right? And we all are, and we all have defects. So to accept you, and for me to accept you, and for me to love you as you are, all of you, with the blemishes and the warts and the virtues, that's real love. Because God loves us just the way we are. Now, that doesn't mean we shouldn't keep trying to get better and become more virtuous, etc., of course. But God loves us with our defects, and he knows our defects better than we do, right? So There you go. So on a practical level, I would encourage you to sit down and make a list of all of your spouse's virtues and qualities and those things that you're so grateful for, and then share one a day, okay? Or better yet, leave a one-sentence love note, you know, on the mirror or in the purse or on the front seat of the car or in the lunchbox or someplace like that. Little one-sentence love note, man, is a pretty powerful way for somebody to start their day. All right? Number four is gestures. Making kind gestures towards your spouse, whether it's making the coffee or tidying up the bed or Saying she looks pretty each day is a surefire way to stay married, plain and simple. Small gestures add up to so much in our intimate relationships. And, yeah, 100% here, right? And you've heard me say it 100 times. In marriage, the little things are really big. If you focus on the little things, the big things generally take care of themselves. And, you know, let's not forget the importance of flirting even after you're married. Flirting is kind of a little thing, but it's a big thing. And, you know, I think, and I, you know, I get emails from people, and certainly people call me from time to time, or couples I've used in the past, or I've worked with in the past. And some folks, not many, thank goodness, but they have this mindset of you get married and you retire. Like, all right, the hunt's over. I've bagged the quarry. I now have a beautiful wife. I don't have to pay much attention anymore because I got her, right? Or I got him, right? And he's good looking and he's a good provider. So, boom, I can retire now from all the little acts of kindness. And nothing is further from the truth, right? A wink and a smile goes a long way to say I love you, right? So, keep flirting. That would be my advice. Number five, Kiss. No, not the rock band. Kiss. The touch of a kiss. Kiss your spouse. So our author goes on to say, it says, personally, I think a hot, passionate kiss should be shared each day. I agree with that. And if that's not you, at least reach up and give your honey a smooch. Yeah, lips are delicious, she says. Share the one thing that way back in the day, Kiss One, had your knees shaking and your heart fluttering. I don't think that's worded quite right. But anyway, yes, but those passionate kisses back in the day were pretty exciting. Maybe it's a good time to rediscover that if you've been married for 10 years or 20 years or 40 years. This is, so the passionate kiss, and this is Doug speaking, this is one of those things that you share with your spouse and with your spouse alone. Only your spouse gets kissed passionately. And that's what makes it so important in marriage. As we get older, the research is pretty clear, we tend to kiss less and to kiss more boringly, I would put it, okay? And that's a shame. You know, just seeing your smile lets them know how special they are, and kissing your spouse is a gift you give only to your spouse, and that makes it invaluable. That makes it critical to your marriage, right? So I think in marriage, it's important to put special focus on those expressions of love that are reserved only for married people. There are certain expressions of love that only the two of you share. Don't take your eye off the ball. You know, continue to focus on those intimacies that are reserved only for a husband and a wife, because otherwise it becomes like just two roommates and not two lovers, and that's not what married love is. Married love isn't about roommates. It's about lovers and loving passionately and deeply. All right? So there you go. So that's our first five. Forgive, touch, accept, small gestures, and kiss romantically. All right? We'll pick up the second five when we come back after a break and listen to Marriage Unhindered. Happy that you're with me. If anything's going on in your marriage or your spouse's family's cousin's twice removed marriage that you'd like to get some thoughts and some advice on, give us a call, 888-914-9149. Don't go away. We'll be right back with the second half of our list.
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0: Well done, Kevin. There you go. Remember those days when those were good days, yeah. Speaking of which, Gavin, how go the wedding plans? Are we on track?
1: We got the church, got the priest, got the date.
0: Okay.
1: Yeah, I think we're on track.
0: Right, a boy. All right, good. Now, are you like, because you guys are like, how far apart are you? A few hundred miles apart because she's finished up school.
1: Yeah, she's over in Michigan.
0: Is she doing like all the work and you're just saying yes?
1: I'd like to shout out her mother for doing most of the work.
0: That a girl. All right. It's good to have a good mother-in-law. I had a great mother-in-law. She was phenomenal. And she was pretty good. All right. Hey, we're talking about 10 things you should be doing every single day to not only stay married, but to stay happily married. And we're on number 6 now. So quick review. Number 1, forgive. Number 2, touch. Number 3, accept. Number 4, kind gestures. Number 5, kiss. All right. Number 6, listen. Did you hear that, Gavin? You were listening? Okay. I think, according to our author here, Laura Lifshitz, this is the hardest of them all, minus acceptance, she thinks. Listen to your spouse. Really listen. Ask questions every single day. Your spouse says so much, even when he or she isn't directly saying anything. Listening means hearing stuff we don't always want to hear. Yeah, and that hurts. And listening means hearing stuff we somehow missed the day before as well. Just listen, she says. All right. So that type of listening, in my opinion, communicates you are important to me. You matter. And I'm interested in the things you are interested in. I'm interested in your life and what your day was like. Okay. Perhaps the most important thing in listening is not your ears, but it is your eyes. Looking at your spouse as he or she speaks to you broadcasts care and attention and affection. So put down the screens and pick up the eyes. All right. One of the biggest, I don't know if you call it an insult, but I guess you could, that you can do when your spouse is communicating to you is to be looking at a screen, looking at your smartphone. Because it says, listen, whatever I'm doing on my phone is more important than you are. And I don't buy that excuse of I can multitask. No, you can't. Now, here's the deal. Women actually can multitask to some degree. Men, no way. Men are like arrows, man. We just are targeted and off we go. Women are much better at multitasking, right? Now, let me say this eye contact thing, really, really important for the wives.

0: Gentlemen, take note, okay? When you make eye contact with your spouse, she releases a lot of oxytocin, okay? She gets a big oxytocin boost when you're looking at her. She's going to love you a lot more when you look at her. Ladies, your husband gets the oxytocin boost when you touch him. Gentlemen, your wife gets the oxytocin boost when you look at her and you maintain eye contact. So very, very important. Eye contact, hugely important. Number seven. This is kind of a continuation of what I was just saying. Ban the technology. Put aside the phone at the very least 1 hour a night every single day. You can put the phone away each night, and all technology, for that matter, so much the better. Your iPhone, Facebook, Twitter, Instagram, work emails, and texts won't make love to you. They won't take care of you when you're old and feeble. They won't feed you. They won't hold your hand when you're scared. Be present. Well, listen, I'm 100% on that one. Smartphones have caused more marital disharmony than any single thing that I can think of. And I think it's getting worse, right? And I can't tell you how many couples have come in and they're fighting about one or the other use of a screen or a tablet. Or, you know, he comes home, he eats dinner, he lays on the sofa and he gets on his computer and he plays video games or whatever. One of the things that causes a lot of problems in marriage is texting. I can't tell how many couples that I've worked with, right? They come in and they start talking about something they had a fight about in the session. And they take out their phones to start reading me the texts. They fought over, they used texting as their method of fighting. And man, that just always ends badly. Because you can't text emotion and feeling. You can't nuance the tone of voice when you're texting, right? You know, and they'll say, hey, Doug, let me show you this text message he sent me. Can you believe this? Or, boy, I texted him that, and he didn't answer me for an hour. What? How disrespectful? And, you know, on and on and on. So if you must text each other, and I think there should be almost an ironclad rule that you don't text. But if you do text, it has to be only to convey actual information. Like, working late, be home at 7, okay? ETA. 7:12. Stopping off to pick up some milk and bread. Is there anything else you need? Factual texting. Never texting to solve a problem, to have a conversation, or try to resolve a difference of opinion about something. All right? We have to learn to control this technology thing all the better. I can give you some stories about how technology messed things up, but it's a family radio station and I can't share some of that stuff. But it's caused problems in every aspect of married life. Number eight, ask. All right, so our author says, there's nothing more wonderful than someone asking how your day was. As someone who's been single for some time, I can say with all certainty, your spouse, even if he or she isn't a talker, wants someone to ask how their day went, even if they respond, I don't feel like talking about it. Knowing someone cares about how our day went is a very special thing. You know, I got it. Not much I can add on that one, other than, listen, to have a healthy spirit of curiosity in your spouse's inner world is very important. Okay, a healthy curiosity, not a gossipy curiosity, but a healthy one. One that says, hey, what's going on in your heart? What's going on in the depths of your soul? What would you like to share with me about your fears, your worries, your anxieties, right? And again, I think this is a place that's often reserved or should be reserved only for your spouse. There should be a place in your heart that's reserved to comfort and to be the safe place for your spouse. And they should know that when I'm with you, I'm now in the safest place on the planet. Nothing can hurt me now. I'm home. I'm with you. And you're the safe harbor for me. And I can share with you everything that's going on in the deepest recesses of my mind and my heart. And you're going to affirm You're going to accept. You're going to comfort me. All right? Number nine. So number nine is the opposite side of the coin of number one. Number one is forgive. Number nine is ask for forgiveness. When you mess up somehow each day, even in tiny ways, which we all do, ask for forgiveness of your spouse. Admit your limitations. Share your flaws. Be honest about who you are and what you did and how you could be better. Man, I agree with this too. This is unbelievably powerful and important. It says that you acknowledge when you get it wrong. And it says that you're sorry that you got it wrong. And it says if you feel bad, that I feel bad that I hurt my spouse's feelings, that I hurt your feelings. All three of those are really important messages to convey. Plus, it says you possess the virtue of humility, and that's a good thing. And so often in marriages, we do something wrong, and we downplay it, or we minimize it, or we say it's no big deal, or we try to ignore it. I think perhaps the three most important words in a marriage are not, I love you. It's, please forgive me. Okay? I am sorry. Okay? And I think, here's the deal. It's easy or relatively easy to be married to a flawed person if you know that that flawed person is actually trying to become better. Right? So to be married to a person who's working on self-improvement regularly, that's a good person to be married to. Because it's like, okay, right, flawed, defective, not so good here, but wanting to get better, man, I got hope springs eternal, right? So by saying, hey, please forgive me, I messed up, I did that wrong, I'm sorry I hurt you, man, that's a real powerful message to convey. Number 10, self-care. Care for you, your health, physical and mental. Be mindful of your issues, no matter what they are, and be proactive. Taking care of you means you are a good partner and contributing to the relationship. When you don't care for yourself, you can't care for your spouse either. Yeah, for sure, right? So, and I think this is really important, but it's often very much overlooked, especially by Catholic moms, I think. There's a danger of developing this attitude that I must sacrifice every ounce of who I am and what I am and all my strength and all my energy every single day for everybody but myself. The problem is, you can't give what you don't have. Then remember, Christ told us to love our neighbors as we love ourselves. So clearly, we need to love ourselves, which means take good care of ourselves so that we can be the kind of parent and the kind of spouse that our family deserves us to be. Absolutely nothing is wrong with carving out a little me time. And let me say, especially to the dads, the husbands, sometimes you got to force the issue. Sometimes you got to say, sweetheart, I got the baby. I'm going to fill up the tub with some hot water and bubble bath, and you're going to go, you know, take a bubble bath for a little while. You got to force it sometimes, especially with our wives, because they love and they're very sacrificial by nature. And they love to put forth, you know, effort and be self-sacrificing. All right, so here's my advice. I'm going to read this list of 10 again, and I want you to pick out one that you want to focus on for the next week. Maybe two, but just one. There's got to be one of these that when I read it kind of struck a nerve for you, and you're like, ooh, ouch, ooh, yeah, that's me, all right? So here they go. Forgive, touch, accept, kind gestures, romantic kissing, listening well, throwing out the technology, asking, being curious about your spouse's world, ask for forgiveness, and take care of yourself. Pick one of those. And Gavin, are we going to put those in the show notes? Did you get all 10?
1: Yes, sir.
0: Okay, so we're going to put those in the show notes. You can go back and take a look at that. All right, 1 minute to a rekindled marriage. So tonight, here's the deal, right? You know what I'm going to say? I think you know what I'm going to say. You should know what I'm going to say. A good kiss isn't just for the movies. It's for marriage. Physical affection builds connection and stirs intimacy. Let him kiss me with the kisses of his mouth. What's that a quote from?
1: Song of Solomon.
0: Song of Solomon, correct. Chapter 1, verse 2, right out of the gun. So today, give your spouse a 10-second kiss. No distractions. No reasons needed. Kiss like you did when you were first married. On a side note, if you need to read something to get into the mood, go read the Song of Songs. That'll do it. All right. Listen, we always end with a memorare to our Blessed Mother because some couple's going to have some big problem tonight. They're going to need a lot of grace to get through it and to begin to heal. Please join me. Remember, O most gracious Virgin Mary, that never was it known that anyone who fled to thy protection, implored thy help, or sought thy intercession was left unaided. Inspired with this confidence, we fly to thee, O Virgin of Virgins, our Mother. To thee do we come. Before thee we stand, sinful and sorrowful. O Mother of the Word Incarnate, despise not our petitions, but in thy mercy hear and answer us. Amen. All right? Thanks for being part of today's show. Listen, marriage doesn't have to be perfect to be wonderful. There's a solution to everything that's hindering your marriage, and you can find those solutions right here, Monday through Friday, 5 p.m. Central Time. Okay. So if you liked what you heard, please share it with families, with your family and your friends, right? 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Well, we try to be practical on this show and give you some real solid advice on how you can tune things up, and a lot of people are finding some value in that. 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I appreciate you being part of the show. 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
1: From EWTN News Nightly in Washington, D.C., I'm Veronica Dudo with an EWTN News Link. President Trump calls a cabinet meeting to discuss the war with Iran as talks have signaled a potential end to the conflict. A deal with Iran would involve Iran giving up its enriched uranium in exchange for sanctions relief. State Attorney General Ken Paxton won the Texas Senate primary runoff against incumbent John Cornyn. Last night, Paxton was backed by President Donald Trump and beat Cornyn by more than 27 points. Paxton will face Democratic nominee James Tallarico in November. Just 2 weeks before the Holy Father's visit to Spain, Pope Leo XIV meets with its prime minister. The prime minister congratulated the Holy Father on his new encyclical. I'm Veronica Dudo with EWTN News Nightly. 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

0: Welcome back to Catholic Answers Live. Having fun with our friend William Albrecht, patristicpillars.com. There's the other name that takes you to Patristic Pillars as well. Is that one easier? What's the other name?
1: Earlychurchfathers.com.
0: Doggone it. I could have got that. Earlychurchfathers.com. So whichever one appeals to you, use either one. You'll get to William's work. You doing any debating? Have you been out on the road at all, or are you a homebody right
1: been
0: now?
1: Been debating quite a bit, yeah. In fact, the debate I had with a friend of the channel, Matt Fradd, Pints with Aquinas, that debate should be out in a few days. And another friend of the channel's, Cameron, Capturing Christianity, debated for him a few days ago. So a lot of debating, a lot of fun stuff.
0: You were debating on their shows. You weren't debating Cameron and Matt, right? I'm not sure who's given up their Catholic faith there, but
1: they were hosting. My bad. Was definitely not debating them. They're firmly Catholic.
0: Yeah, yeah. So who'd you debate on there? Or is that top secret? You got to wait till it comes out.
1: No, it'll come out in a few days. And shout out to him. He was a total gentleman. The name of Pastor Farage. He is a former Oriental Orthodox. I'm not sure if he was a deacon or a priest, but he is a convert, which is, you know, odd. You go from Orthodoxy, and he's a pastor now, a Calvinist. And we debated the topic of the bodily assumption of Mary. I thought it was a great debate. I thought it was a great dialogue. And, hey, I hope one day he comes to the fullness and comes to Catholicism, really.
0: Isn't it nice when the debate is with a civil person? Like, sometimes – I know you've been in all kinds of debates, but I sometimes feel like people don't get it. Like, debating is – well, maybe some people do want to exploit it as an emotional thing. It's supposed to be an intellectual thing. It's supposed to be where
1: – 1,000%. I had such a great time debating that pastor. Very different than dealing with the shouting that I'm used to from the Black Hebrew Israelite people. Very, very different.
0: The Black Hebrew Israelites, that's part of their whole shtick, I think, is aggression. Aggression is part of the whole shtick.
1: Yeah, no doubt.
0: That does not – I think that gets old. I think that gets old. I don't think that's a lasting strategy. I mean, I'm not trying to help the – I'm not trying to become an advisor to the Black Hebrew Israelites, but – that constant aggression is, I don't think
1: I'm with you there.
0: It's not a good rhetorical strategy. All right. We got a bunch of people that want to talk to you. Non-Catholics, new Catholics, maybe some folks who are Catholic but need help for a friend or a neighbor. And we got two lines open. 888-318-7884. Kristen is in Florida watching on YouTube. Hello, Kristen. Why aren't you Catholic?
2: Hi. I became Protestant in 2021, mostly in evangelical and Pentecostal churches. And actually, since a few weeks before Easter, I've been mainly attending a Catholic church. And, I'm looking at going to RCI in the fall. But I did have some questions.
0: Could I ask you a question real quick, though? What were you before you became an evangelical Protestant? Well, were you anything, or?
2: Yeah, I was New Age spiritual, but not religious.
0: Oh, yeah. Okay, sure. Yeah, an average American, in other words. Okay, fair enough.
2: Yeah.
0: Yeah, and then you.
2: I was actually unusual, and now it's very typical to be that way, and I'm no longer in it.
0: Yeah, right, right.
2: And I'm like, no, Jesus Christ is the way.
0: But you met Jesus.
2: Anyway, so that's good. I did, yes.
0: Praise God.
2: Yes.
0: Praise God. So, all right.
1: Amen.
0: Well, what do you got for us?
2: Amen. So what I was wondering was, what is the Catholic perspective on gifts of the Spirit and praying in the Spirit or praying in tongues? I don't see a lot of Catholics engaging in the charismatic gifts, and I'm just curious about that.
1: Yeah, well, over here in Texas, it can be quite common. And depending on where you really are around the world. Now, the church has never taught that gifts like tongues, prophecy, healing, or even miracles disappeared. No, the church has never, ever taught that. In the Bible, St. Paul clearly teaches that these gifts are real. 1 Corinthians 12,
2: yes,
1: where showed tongues, prophecy, healing, even miracles. Now, we need to be careful, though, because the Catholic Church has always distinguished between sanctifying gifts, meaning holiness, sacraments, grace for salvation, and then a distinction between charismatic gifts, which comes from charism. So what do we mean by that? We mean those may be special gifts given for the good of the church. And I looked it up in the Catechism. Catechism of the Catholic Church 799 tells you, whether extraordinary or simple and humble, charisms are graces of the Holy Spirit. So without a doubt, the church does encourage authentic charismatic gifts, and it's possible that there are people that have them today. And have I ever run into people? I've run into people that most definitely do have those gifts, and there are things that are even referred to as Catholic charismatic renewals, which are rather prominent.
0: Yes.
1: And they've been even encouraged, right, brother? You know about that.
0: Yeah.
1: They're even encouraged. They were encouraged by Pope St. John Paul II, the late Pope Benedict, the late Pope Francis. Quite common. So charisms definitely are real, and we would never say that they are not real.
2: Okay. And the area that you quoted was Catechism 799, is that right?
1: You got it correct. That is correct. Catechism 799, and then follow it up with 800, because right after that it tells you charisms are to be accepted with gratitude.
0: Yeah.
2: Yes. Okay.
0: Kristen, if you can search Catholic Charismatic Renewal anywhere, and you'll find folks, and they have conferences. There's national conferences. I remember I went to one of their national conferences once. And I have to say, William, at the national conference, because I've never been in the charismatic movement per se, I was so impressed with this conference. I really was. It was very faithful. It was the lectures and things that that happened were very sturdy, really solid people. So I came away with a very good impression of it.
1: I'm with you there.
0: There's two people that I think are just magnificent Catholic scholars, John Bergsma and Dr. Mary Healy. Dr. John Bergsma and Dr. Mary Healy. And they have about a two-hour conversation about life in the Holy Spirit and the whole charismatic movement. If you look for it on YouTube, you'll find it. And I just don't think there's better people than John Bergsma and Mary Healy. Mary Healy was on the Pontifical Biblical Commission. She might still be on it.
1: Yep.
0: Like, this is like mainstream Catholic scholar and a charismatic. Now, I don't want to, I don't know if she uses that word, but that's the way I would, so I don't want to put words in her mouth. But I think you'll see how much this is at the center of the Catholic Church. Just look for that YouTube with John Bergsma and Mary Healy on the Holy Spirit. And I think you'll find fascinating stuff, Kristen.
2: Okay, amen. Great. So that's wonderful. Thank you so much. I appreciate it.
0: Yeah. All right. I'll tell you what. We got William, which Catholic Answers book should I send Kristen? Like, if she's thinking about if she's coming closer to the Catholic Church.
1: I'll be honest with you. I would recommend the Catholic Church was Catholic. The early church was Catholic.
0: Okay.
1: I love that book.
0: All right. We'll send you – look at that. We're selling Joe Heschmeyer books today. I'm not happy about it, Kristen, but let's give you a Joe Heschmeyer book. The early church was the Catholic Church. Just hang on. We'll send it to you. All right, Kristen?
2: I love it.
0: Great.
2: Okay, wonderful. Thanks so much.
0: All right, thank you. Okay. I hope we'll get to talk again. As a matter of fact, if you watch the Bergsma and Healy conversation, I'd be interested to hear what you have to say. Call anytime.
2: Okay, sounds good. All right, thank you.
0: Thank you, Kristen. I better take a break. 888-318-7884, the number.
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0: Welcome back, Catholic Answers Live. William Albrecht, our guest. Your questions welcome. If you're not a Catholic and you want to tell us why you're not Catholic, you go to the top of the line today. Why aren't you Catholic? 888-318-7884. Let's go to Kurt in Texas watching on YouTube. I think, nope, I'm not going to Kurt in Texas watching on YouTube. I refuse. I've changed my mind. Do you see? I don't know if you, you can't see the phone lines. He's not there. All of a sudden, line two.
1: I didn't do it.
0: You know how I feel about people in Texas? I never would hang up on a Texan. He had an offer of some barbecue or something, and he left. Let's go to Alphonsine in Canada, watching on YouTube. Alphonsine, are you there with us?
2: Yes, hello.
0: Hello, we're so happy you're here. What do you got for us?
2: I am a cradle class Catholic, but my oldest sister is, she left the Catholic Church and she's now a non-denominational Christian.
0: I just want to tell you something. Your sister is a non-denominational Christian, and our call screener spelled non-denominational wrong, and it looked like your sister was a non-demon. I was like, what is this call going to be about?
2: Okay. Well, said, that's good. I think it's good to be a non-demon.
0: Her sister's a non-demon. I was like, well, so are all my sisters are. So I'm sorry to interrupt you, but your sister is non-denominational. No, yeah, go ahead.
2: Yes, non-denominational. With the discussions that we've been having, I've learned that she likes like typology and all those other things. I learned, however, though, that she does not believe that Christ was free from original sin, and that what was the other one? He was not free from
0: It's going to come to you. Let's handle that one, because
2: that's a big one.
0: That is a big deal to think that Christ was not free of sin, including original sin. Yeah. William?
1: Yeah, I'm hearing that more and more from people as of late, and that is an issue that I'm glad it came up right now. We can deal with it right now on the air. Number one, God is utterly pure. Pure and incompatible with evil or sin. And the Bible never presents God as being the author of moral evil. And if we look at Christ and we recognize him as Almighty God, if he truly is God incarnate, God in the flesh, he cannot be sinful in any way. He cannot have original sin because God is completely holy, cannot be the author of evil. Now, the one area that I love going to is 1 John 1:5. God is light, and in him is no darkness at all. Now, if that is true about God, and we recognize Jesus as Almighty God, we've got to recognize him as Almighty God. The Bible presents him as such. Well, then he could not have original sin, because original sin would mean that even for a moment you're separated from God, but he's Almighty God. It would mean that for a moment you were spiritually dead, but he's Almighty God. You would be in need of redemption, but how can the creator of the universe be in need of redemption? There's no possible way. It would be a complete contradiction to his identity. And then furthermore, the Bible tells you everywhere you look, he's without sin. 1 John 3:5, in him there is no sin. And then one may come back and argue with you and tell you. They may say, well, hold on, that is talking about personal sin. Because 1 Peter 2:22 tells you he committed no sin. Okay, we'll grant that. But all you got to do is go to the letter of the Hebrews 4:15, which tells you about our Lord, one who in every respect has been tempted externally as we are, yet without sin. But then look at this, 2 Corinthians 5:21. For our sake, he made him to be sin who knew no sin. They're probably looking at that and saying, hold on, he was made to be sin, but it's talking about how he bore our sins on the cross because he was born and created without sin at all. That might be what they're looking at and taking that out of context. But we've got to remember, if our Lord is incarnate God, which John 1 tells you, John 1:14, the Word became flesh. If he truly is incarnate God, he cannot have original sin. There's no possible way. Rather, as the Bible presents it to you, he is the spotless lamb. One cannot argue he had original sin.
2: Yeah, I agree. And actually, on that note, the other part was she believes God created evil. I think it is from Isaiah that she's probably quoting it from and some other passages. But I was just wondering if there is like a very biblical approach to like getting to that.
1: Yeah, I know. Yeah, I know what you're referring to. Correct me if I'm wrong, because there are a number of areas here, and I'm not saying she's an atheist, where atheists love to go to in the book of Isaiah. You're going to have to, because there's a number of them. I'm imagining that you mean, you couldn't mean Isaiah 45:7. I form the light and create darkness. I make peace and create evil. I, the Lord, do all these things. But now here's the one thing. You've got to read the context. This is a famous verse modern day atheists love to go to say, look, God is evil. God is evil. But no, in Isaiah 45, what God is talking about is how he truly is sovereign and he has power over all nations, over all people, over all peace, over everything. It isn't about God morally sinning or creating people that are wicked. No. And if you actually read a better translation, if you read a better translation, it becomes even clearer. Because notice what the contrast is. It is light and darkness and peace and calamity. It has nothing to do with him saying that he creates sinfulness. No, it is about the Lord sending judgment upon the nations. That's a very big different thing. Because that is not the same thing as God morally creating sin. So really that verse is being taken out of context. But that's a very famous verse atheists love to bring up.
2: I think on that note, the only then question would be with the tree of knowledge of good and evil. I think that probably would be where she would stay and stand in her the fact that God created this as a possibility.
0: That God was wrong to create.
2: No. Like the possibility of evil and whatnot.
1: Okay. Yeah. So when you look at Genesis 2:17, of the tree of knowledge of good and evil, you shall not eat. But here's the thing: the tree itself was not evil. It was created good like everything else. In fact, Genesis 1:31, just a few verses earlier, tells you God saw everything he made, and behold, it was very good. So everything the Lord made was good. Where does the evil come from? The evil didn't come from the tree itself. It came from disobedience. It came from disobedience. Let me give you an example. An example would be a knife. Think about a knife. One can use a knife. It can be used to prepare for food. You know, I'm thinking about this really delicious food that was sent to me from a brother from Australia. You know, I can use a knife to get Vegemite and put it on some toast and to prepare something very tasty. But then I can get a knife and I can, you know, do something pretty bad with it as well. You know where I'm going. But the existence of that knife doesn't create the bad thing that I've done. Likewise, when we look at the tree, you see what I'm getting at? The tree provided a real choice, but man introduced that sin through rebelling, through disobeying God, through hearing the temptation of that fallen angel and rebelling. But the Bible's very clear. It tells you sin came into the world through one man. It's not the same as one saying, well, sin came into the world through God creating evil. There's a very big difference thing, very big difference there, because the phrase knowledge of good and evil, what does that refer to? Well, it refers to mankind. And mankind is attempting to seize that moral autonomy apart from God, to decide good and evil on their own terms, and it doesn't work that way. It doesn't work that way. Notice what the fallen angel does. Notice what the serpent, which is Satan, the book of Revelation 12 tells you, that serpent of old, the dragon, Satan tells you, you will be like God. That's a lie. I mean, that's the very heart of sin. Creatures rejecting God's authority and elevating themselves. That's the very height of pride. That is the very sin there in the garden.
2: That makes a lot more sense.
0: Alphonsine, I'll tell you what, I'll send you, if you'd like, a copy of Why We're Catholic. Just hang on and give us an address. We actually probably will have to send you a digital copy of it, so maybe an email address, because mailing to Canada is, I don't know, I actually don't know why, but I can't mail free books to Canada. So hang on, Alphonsine, if you would like a copy of that. I'm glad to hear that your sister is non-denominational, not non-demonic. I don't actually know what that was. It just makes more sense, I guess. Let's go to Ari in Lodensport, Indiana, watching on YouTube. Ari, thank you for waiting. What do you got for us?
3: Hi. So I have a question for William, and it's about Pope Vigilius, actually. So I've been studying up and reading upon it, and one of the big questions that I had was, it kind of, reading back, it kind of seems that Pope Vigilius went against earlier popes during the Three Chapters controversy. I was wanting to hear your perspective on that, William, if you can clarify that for me.
1: Yeah, really good question. So, number one, I'm glad that you clarified. You're not from Lodensport, and I'm glad you clarified. It's not Pope Vigilius, it's Pope Vigilius. I'm glad you clarified that, because I was a little bit confused as to who that pope was. I'm joking the way Cy was joking.
3: I knew it was a demon, so there you go.
1: So what were the three chapters, number one? Number one, in order to understand this little bit of perspective of this, the three chapters are referring to writings that are associated with figures that were suspected and were accused of being Nestorian, leaning towards Nestorianism. And it's referring to Theodore of Mopsuestia, to who we refer to today as Blessed Theodore of Cyrus, and the letter of Ebus of Edessa to Marus. Those are the famous, those are very famous. Everybody knows when we're referring to the three chapters. Now, the issue then becomes this. Earlier, we do find that there are definitely very unfavorable views towards Theodoret, the letter of Ebus of Edessa. But then we get to this. Do we get to Vigilius reversing earlier popes? Now, in terms of, had an earlier pope dogmatically defined that every writing was either orthodox or unorthodox about these figures? And the answer is no. No earlier pope had said either or, that everything was unorthodox or everything was orthodox. So that's important. What did earlier popes defend? Number one, they defended the authority of Chalcedon. And they defended, rightly so, the fact that the pope had the authority, Pope St. Leo had this authority to restore certain bishops after they repented. Pope St. Leo had that authority, according to him, in his view of papal primacy. The other thing is, earlier popes had defended rejecting Nestorianism. That is front and center. But the idea that they would have infallibly canonized or rejected every line written by Theodore, Theodoret, or even Ebus is not true. So when Vigilius comes around, and man, we could do a whole show on this, when Vigilius comes around and he eventually accepts the condemnation of problematic writings, he's not overturning any dogma at all. Now, the controversy becomes this. Why did Vigilius hesitate? Well, initially he feared that maybe something was being compromised. And he feared maybe initially that the East was being manipulated by Justinian. And then the other thing is, the church didn't want to condemn, not initially, long dead figures, which would, you know, condemning figures retroactively could create chaos. It has done so in the past. So it was not a simple black and white kind of an issue. It was one that required a lot of thinking. So, and the church today distinguishes a council or a pope restoring someone to communion versus declaring that every expression of theirs that they ever wrote could be orthodox. So what eventually does happen, and forgive the long answer, I'm trying to give you a detailed answer. What eventually happens is we encounter the Second Council of Constantinople. It condemns the three chapters in a way that is intended to preserve the authority of Chalcedon, to reject Nestorianism, and the full divinity of humanity of Christ is preserved. Vigilius does accept that condemnation, and it doesn't refute papal infallibility in any way at all, because there's no pope that ever defined heresy as dogma, and there's no infallible teaching that ever gets reversed.
0: All right, Ari?
3: Yep, that's a great answer. Thank you so much for clarifying that for me, William.
1: Thank you for calling in. Thank you.
0: We don't get a lot of Pope Vigilius questions, Ari. So I think you might.
1: I love that.
0: You might be the winner this week. You might have come in first on the.
1: Oh yeah.
0: On the quality of the call. Oh, that's the music means I got to take a break. You can call though, because several lines open. Why aren't you Catholic on Catholic Answers Live? 888-318-7884. What was the church like in its infancy? In a word, Catholic. And Joe Heschmeyer has the receipts. In his best-selling book, The Early Church Was the Catholic Church, he gives you the details from the historical records of the first two centuries of Christianity. 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Get more information and order The Early Church Was the Catholic Church at theearlychurchwascatholic.com.
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0: Welcome back. 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PatristicPillars.com. That's William Albrecht's website. Check it out. William Albrecht, our guest, doing lots of stuff. I mean, he's appearing on all with all the big people. He's with Cameron Bartuzzi. He's with Matt Frad. And then he's like, you know what? It can't all be top-notch stuff. I'll go on with Cy. And then so he comes here. And
1: I love being on with you, man.
0: I was waiting, man. I was waiting for you to rescue me from my own false humility. I was totally fishing there, dude. Speed it up when I'm fishing like that.
1: I love it, man. I love it. Just don't tell Edgar.
0: But you are big time. You are big time, and we're always glad when you're here. I hope people will check out PatristicPillars.com. 888-318-7884 is the number here, and we're going to Houston, Texas, where Chris is listening. Chris, thanks for waiting. Go ahead. What do you got for us?
2: Howdy. I've been reading up on the Eastern Orthodox, and they have their essence energies distinction where they say we can only know God by his effects, by his energies, even in heaven. And I think that I don't really think that would square with our theology. So I want to know, how do we, with the Eastern Catholics, how do we qualify or compromise on the essence energies distinction to make it work with Catholic theology?
1: Yeah, so a good way of replying is we do affirm a real distinction between God's essence and his operations or his activities. But a Catholic would reject the idea that the divine energies are somehow a separate part of God, and they can be experienced apart from the divine essence in a way that would compromise divine simplicity. Can we make them work? I believe that we can. I think we need to carefully define what we mean. So the way that we can define what we mean, a Catholic will affirm theosis every day. But we need to understand what we mean. God in himself is what we're referring to in the divine essence, ousia. That is incomprehensible to creatures. Correct. We agree there. We truly do participate in God, and we truly do know him. Agreed. How do we know God? We know him through his self-revelation, his grace, his operations, and his presence. Now, that doesn't mean that we can truly comprehend the divine essence as God himself comprehends. No, nobody's saying that. But as a Catholic, we can say, yeah, we do encounter God through his actions and grace. We do. We don't have to say that there are really distinct eternal energies in God separate from the essence. So here are a few points that I would tell you. The Bible says we truly do participate in God. Go there. Go to 2 Peter 1:4. It tells you we truly do become partakers of the divine nature. But it doesn't mean that we're going to actually ontologically become God and another person of the Trinity. Nobody believes that. Nobody's arguing that. Rather, we fully affirm theosis, union with God, and a real participation in the divine life. That is the goal of every Catholic there. Now, where does the disagreement? It really comes down to breaking down how we're going to lay it out. Nobody's arguing that God's essence remains fully comprehensible for a Catholic. No, his essence remains incomprehensible. We know that. And even Aquinas teaches that. So even Aquinas will teach that. So when the Orthodox tell you we cannot see the divine essence, you're going to tell them, right, we agree. Now, the issue is what comes from that. Well, a Catholic will say God is really present without dividing God, even though sometimes they may accuse us of doing that. So we've got to lay out, because it is Catholic teaching, God is absolutely simple, and we'll say God, the essence of God is identical with his attributes and operations, but the way that we as creatures experience God is according to our limited and our finite ability. So really the distinction is primarily on our side, the side of a creature, not in the sense of, you know, separating or dividing God in any way at all. So yeah, I would lay it out like that. I think there's a lot that we can agree upon. We're gonna agree the essence of God is incomprehensible, and we're gonna say we participate in God through his grace, through his glory, his divine operations. Really, the disagreement, brother, comes from whether or not this requires eternal energeia, energies, and whether they're really distinct from the divine essence. So in Catholic theology, and I would argue even in the Cappadocians, Catholic theology says God is absolutely simple, and we truly encounter God himself according to our finite, our limited capacity, and that is done without dividing God into these different parts.
0: Chris?
2: Thank you. That makes a lot of sense. Thank you.
0: All right, Chris.
1: Wonderful, wonderful.
0: I'll tell you what, if you'd like a copy of the book Answering Orthodoxy, just hang on and we'll send it to you. Just give us an address. The number here is 888-318-7884. Mary is in Rapid City, South Dakota, listening on Real Presence Radio. Mary, very glad you're here. It says you're a Catholic, but you've got a question for friends and family.
3: Yes. My Catholic faith just keeps getting stronger and stronger all
0: Praise
3: the time.
0: Praise God for that.
1: Amen.
3: Yeah, and listening to you guys is probably 99% of it. Just it resonates and makes sense and means a lot to me. So I try to bring it up with my family who are more evangelical, who started out Catholic. And when you just said on the air here a few moments ago and said, why aren't you Catholic? That's what caused me to call, is because they would say, because I don't want to be. And I thought, why would they not want to be? And it's because they would think we complicate it. We add too many facets. We add the saints. We add the Pope. We add the sacraments. We add the requirements from going to confession, that they just like that simple approach and the comfort of feeling, I love God, God loves me, I am saved. They love their worship music, and to them that's plenty. They don't feel the need for the rest.
0: Okay. How do you answer that, William?
1: Yeah. I think the way that you can break down your beautiful, because it is beautiful, Catholic faith, if anybody ever tells you, well, hold on, your Catholic faith is way too complicated. I think a beautiful way to tell them is, look, our faith is not complicated at the very core. And the very heart of our faith is we're created by God. Primarily, we're all created by the Lord God. And then you remind them that humanity fell into this sin. We read about that in the book of Genesis. And, well, according to that, right when humanity fell into that sin, the Bible foretold that there would be a remedy to that. And that remedy came in our Lord who became incarnate. Jesus became incarnate for us. Jesus is God. And that person that became incarnate for us died on the cross for us, and he rose again for our salvation. And then you tell them, we are saved because of his death on the cross, because he saved us by grace through faith working in love. And God Almighty, our Lord, founded a visible church, one visible church. He gave us the sacraments, and he calls us to live a life of holiness, and he calls us to live a life united to him. And that really is the core. Now, when things become complicated is when we then say, okay, well, what happens after death? Why do we baptize babies? The Eucharist, is it symbolic? What do we, all of these things that then we, then it requires breaking them down, and it can get complicated. But really, truthfully, the Catholic Church beautifully breaks these teachings down in the Catechism and here in Catholic.com, great articles and great books at shop.catholic.com. But let me just tell you, the core of what I laid out is very, very simple. Lay it out for them like that, and it isn't complicated at all.
0: What do you think?
3: Yeah, that sounds good. What came to mind when you started talking about things was, what about when life is hard? And then it's not so simple. That worship music might make you feel better for 5 minutes, 10 minutes, maybe even a few days. But being able to embrace the sacraments and trust the rosary and trust on the adoration, all of that is what helps me when I'm hurting and suffering or when I'm feeling the hurt and suffer someone else. So, yeah that made sense.
1: And we all go through hurt and suffering. We all go through trials and tribulations and spiritual warfare. That is why we turn to Holy Mother Church. Jesus founded one visible church, and he gave us the sacraments, and he gave us a life that should be geared towards holiness. He calls us to holiness. He calls us to eternal life. Those are beautiful realities you laid out there. They're just so beautiful. And I would tell you, don't forget to get to the sacraments. Don't forget to get to confession. Don't forget to get to Holy Mass. And stay prayered up. That is the beauty of our faith. We've got beautiful, beautiful prayer warriors in heaven. All we got to do is call upon Holy Mother Mary, and she's ready to intercede for us.
0: Mary, I'd love to send you a book, one that I think might be helpful to your friends and family who talk this way, is the very small, it's really a booklet by Jimmy Akin called The Words of Eternal Life, True Happiness and Where to Find It. And I think of it as kind of an invitation to the sacramental life. I don't know if Jimmy would classify it that way, but a reminder of the power of the sacramental life that Jesus has given us. If you'd like a copy of it, hang on the line, give us an address. We'll send you The Words of Eternal Life, True Happiness, and Where to Find It. We're going to take a very quick break. We've got lines open. Perfect time to call if you'd like to talk with our guest, William Albrecht, 888-318-7884. Why aren't you Catholic is the question we've been asking. You can call if you are Catholic and you'd just like help with something related to the Catholic faith. But the main thing is we're putting non-Catholics to the top of the line. So 888-318-7884.
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0: Welcome back. Why aren't you Catholic? If you're willing to call and tell us. And I know some people are like, I can't call a Catholic show. They don't. No, we want to talk about this. Look, we don't hide. We're Catholic. And we love the Catholic faith. And we try to share it with everybody. And we hope everybody would come into full communion with the Catholic Church and with the person of Jesus Christ through the

0: didn't believe. For example, as everyone knows, Aquinas did not defend the Immaculate Conception of Mary. He thought that wasn't quite the right way to talk about it, Immaculate Conception. So he did defend Mary's sinlessness after conception. I don't want anybody to think he thought Mary was a big old sinner or something like that.
1: Never.
0: But the Immaculate Conception was not something that he accepted. So, look, Aquinas is the greatest mind in the history of the church since the apostolic age. He didn't believe in the Immaculate Conception. Why do I have to believe stuff that Aquinas didn't believe?
1: Yeah, great, great one. And that really does get to the heart of how we understand development of doctrine, ultimately the authority of the church, and really, really the deposit of faith. That's such a tremendous question. Now, number one, we don't believe that St. Thomas Aquinas, the great angelic doctor, we don't believe he rejected the faith, number one. I know you're not saying that, Cy, at all.
0: No.
1: In fact, not at all. In fact, as Cy pointed out, the angelic doctor deeply loved Holy Mary, and he defended her incredible holiness. Now, really the debate was over how to explain her preservation from sin. And at the time of the angelic doctor, the church had not yet dogmatically defined the dogma of the Immaculate Conception. So the theological question in his mind was, as it was in the mind of the great Saint Bernard of Clairvaux as well, Aquinas believed Mother Mary was sanctified in a very unique and a supreme way. But he had issue, he struggled with the timing of that sanctification, because he wanted to protect the truth that our Lord alone saves every human being. And really the debate was, when does life begin? Now, in the issue of Aquinas, he never settles that issue, but he never, ever accuses Mary of any sin at all. The only issue is, when did the sanctification occur? Now, later theologians, like the great Blessed Duns Scotus, they helped clarify the issue. Mother Mary was not saved apart from Christ, but saved in a more perfect way, being preserved from original sin by the future merits of Christ. And I find the way he lays that out to be the greatest I've ever read. Now, when the church dogmatically defined the Immaculate Conception in 1854, there's not a living Catholic then or nor now that says, man, well, Aquinas was a heretic. No. Rather, the church says, the church later clarified a doctrine that a few earlier theologians had not fully resolved, one of them being Aquinas, the other one being Clairvaux, Bernard. But here's what St. Thomas and St. Bernard said. I want you to read them, faithful, because they say, okay, this has not yet been clarified, but if the church does make a decision in favor of this, we will definitely be on board. And St. Bernard and St. Thomas were very clear about that, because even saints and even great fathers, sometimes they lacked later theological precision before a dogma is formally defined. And there's nothing wrong with saying that at all, because remember, the principle is this: the church is protected from error when definitively teaching the faith, even if a theological understanding develops over time.
0: All right. All right. I wish you would have stayed on the line there, Jack, but call back. Actually, yeah. Jack gave us another question. I might share it in a minute, but I want to get to this call. I don't want to miss this call, because it comes from Hao Qin in China, watching on YouTube. I don't even know what time of day it is in China. Hao Qin, welcome.
2: Yeah, thank you so much. It's 7:47 a.m.
0: Oh, well, right now. Good morning. Happy Thursday morning. Thank you for calling.
2: Yeah. Thank you.
0: What can we do for you? What's the question?
2: Yeah, my question is, like, because usually sometimes I go to Catholic Mass, and people will ask, like, what is your Catholic names? And I just don't have one because I'm Anglican. I just want to know, like, is that mandatory for all Catholics to have a Catholic name? Because usually they're English names, and I just don't feel comfortable to have another name given by other people.
1: Just for some clarification, does he mean a confirmation name, Cy? I'm not entirely certain.
0: Do you? I don't know.
2: Because in Chinese, they just call church name, like, usually it's like Francis or something like that. So, because I'm not Catholic, I don't know what exactly that is.
0: Oh, okay.
1: Oh, no, you,

0: you can keep your given name. Now, if you're referring to a confirmation name, now what happens usually is the Catholic, when they're receiving the sacrament of confirmation, they're going to choose the name of a saint or a spiritual patron. And an example could be Francis, as you brought up. It could be Augustine, could be Joseph, could be Athanasius. Mm-hmm. But that's a devotional practice. It isn't a legal name change. That's usually a devotional practice. But yeah, you can definitely keep your name. So let's say your name is, William or Isai. You're going to keep that name, or your name may become, William Augustine Albrecht. You know, but in a sacramental sense, that could become your name. But legally, your name remains the same. That's just a confirmation. You know, you can take a saint's name. Your name isn't going to change itself. Like, you don't have to do that.
1: But probably both William and I are behind you in knowing the the local traditions of Chinese Catholics. So when they say their Catholic name, do they mean a baptismal name or maybe a confirmation name? Or is it just common to have a Western Catholic name?
2: I think that should be a confirmation name, but because I'm not Catholic, I just don't know what exactly that is.
0: I also thought about the book
2: of Revelation mentioned we will have a new name in the final judgment.
1: Sure.
2: I was just curious, is that be too many new names?
1: No, the one Jesus gives that won't be too many. You won't be like, no thanks, Jesus. There probably be ancient reasons what they would have thought of the Lord giving them their name. Mm-hmm. But some of that may have defended against the idea that you would just be dispersed into heaven, that your identity would be lost. Mm-hmm. This is a way of saying, no, your identity is protected by Christ, and he even has a secret name for you. That I suppose that's one way of understanding it. There may be others. William, go ahead.
0: I'm completely on board with you. There's no doubt at all. I would have laid it out the exact same way. I agree with the way you look at Revelation there. And to kind of add to what you were talking about there in terms of confirmation, I don't know what the practice is over there. You'd know better, as I said. But, when receiving the sacrament of confirmation, you're going to choose the name of the saint. That's, traditional. But, your name legally is not going to change. And that is a devotional practice. To me, it's a very, very important symbolic spiritual choice. But in particular, and if you are looking into Catholicism, which I hope you are, if you choose, let's say, Augustine, that is another way traditionally within Catholicism to pick that certain saint and a way of asking that saint for their prayers and, to live a life in their example, to ask for their intercession often. So it is important, but again, your legal name wouldn't change there.
1: Can I ask you a question about
2: that?
1: I don't know about Chinese names, and so I said both of your names when I introduced you, which I am trying to pronounce as Hao Qin. Am I saying your name correctly? And which would be the name to address you by?
2: Hao is my first name, so you can call me Hao.
1: Okay. And but was I generally in the ballpark in pronouncing your name? I'm sorry. I used an American idiom there. Was I close in the way that I pronounced your name?
2: Yes.
1: Okay. And so you were raised Anglican, and you're a practicing Anglican, but sometimes you go to the Catholic Church?
2: I actually converted to Anglican when I was studying in the United States.
1: Okay.
2: So, and recently, because there's no Anglican church in China, so I usually, sometimes I go to Catholic church. Because in China, basically, we have like three self-patriot church.
1: Yeah.
2: That are usually Presbyterian. I'm just not used to it.
1: So, right, as an Anglican, you were used to liturgy, probably. And so the Catholic liturgy feels closer to what you received here in the U.S.?
2: Yes, exactly.
1: Ah, okay. Do you have an interest in becoming Catholic?
2: I do have some interest, but like my education, I think, is very Calvinist. So I'm still dealing with some of problem because I think the Council of Trent also mentioned if you believe in the tulips, you are not basically, you cannot become Catholic. I think that's also another problem.
1: Okay. Okay. So the name one, I think you can be at ease about. If there may be some local tradition that William and I are not familiar with, but as you can certainly use your common name,
0: yeah.
1: Your baptismal name or your given name as a Catholic. Do you want to discuss the Calvinism one, or have we taken care of everything you want to talk about?
2: I mean, we can discuss a little bit, like. I kind of don't understand like why like Catholic have to against the tulips like what's the point?
0: Mm-hmm. Now, what aspect of tulip? What in particular? Because if you're talking about total depravity, because remember tulip is quite in depth. It's total depravity, unconditional election, limited mm-hmm, atonement, yeah. irresistible grace, perseverance of the saints. Now. Total depravity, I can think of, is very problematic in mm-hmm. in the Catholic worldview. And I would tell you, with all due respect, in the early church, it's incredibly problematic because within Calvinism, and John Calvin and Francis Turretin mm-hmm. taught that man is so corrupt that he cannot cooperate with God at all. And that the Imago Dei, the image of God, is essentially destroyed. I have a big problem with that because our ancient apostolic mm-hmm. faith, as the early fathers taught, in a very clear manner, is that humanity is deeply wounded by sin. We recognize that. We do need grace, but the Imago Dei does remain, and man can truly respond to grace. So that's what we would say as Catholics. But I'll tell you one other thing. You got to keep calling in. You got to keep watching Catholic Answers, because we're here to help you, brother.
1: It's not so hard to call if it's 7 in the morning. Just call with your breakfast.
0: Not bad at all.
1: We would love it.
0: Call the second hour.
1: Yeah. You call anytime. Yeah. Well, You're going to the top of the line. We don't get a lot of calls from China, so you go to the top of the line anytime you call. Okay, Hal?
2: Thank you.
1: All right.
2: Thank you so much.
1: Thank you. And by the way, in the ballpark, it just means like close. Because we have baseball parks here, so it just means was I close? Hal, we'd love to speak with you again. William, we love whenever you're here. Thanks for being here.
0: Hey, brother. I had an incredible time, an amazing time. Do not tell Edgar, but I had as good a time as I have with him.
3: 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We encounter the risen Lord, and he shares something of his divine life and love with us.
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1: No.
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1: Ask her to pray for us.
2: That's right. 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
0: As parents, we're the primary educators of our Catholic faith to our children. 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

0: Hello, I'm Father Mitch Paquin. Welcome to EWTN Live. We bring you guests from around the world. Although the famous writer C.S. Lewis was not a Catholic himself, his spiritual insights and arguments have drawn many people to the fullness of truth found in the Catholic Church. I remember one bookstore owner told me he's converted more Catholics than most priests ever did. Critical guy. So our guest tonight has been placing C.S. Lewis's observations on faith and the afterlife within a richer Catholic context, offering a deeper understanding of who Jesus really was, how Jesus our Lord shapes our lives now and in the world to come. Our guest is a professor of theology at the Benedictine College in Atchison, Kansas, and the author of two books, Lunatic, Liar, or Lord, Unveiling the Truth of Catholicism with C.S. Lewis's Mere Christianity. And his other book is Next Stop, The Afterlife, Unveiling the Truth of Heaven and Hell with C.S. Lewis's The Great Divorce. So please welcome Dr. Andrew Swofford. Dr. Swofford.
1: It's great to be with you,
0: Father. Good to have you here.
1: It's good to be here.
0: Thank you. Some years ago, your wife was here. That was very nice. Now she couldn't take any more. She sent you.
1: You got the lesser half.
0: Yeah, you're using C.S. Lewis in teaching. Your department is theology.
1: Yeah.
0: So you're using C.S. Lewis to teach theology. What drew you to use Lewis's books?
1: You know, about 10 years ago in my Christian Moral Life class, kind of on a whim, I just started using Screwtape Letters, The Great Divorce, and Mere Christianity. And I just noticed early on, Lewis had a way of touching every kind of student I had. Those who are devoutly Catholic into their faith, Lewis moved them. But those who, you know, were at college Benedictine for other reasons and weren't as into their faith, he just found a way to touch them. He had a way of being deep and concise at the same time. And so it just kind of took a life of its own. And these books really just kind of repurposing and sharing with a broader audience.